0: to nutritious food.
1: The summer EBT program provides money to help families stretch their food budgets on a card, which can be used at most grocery stores and farmers markets. Graciela Guillen with Hunger Free Colorado says most eligible kids will be automatically enrolled, but if not, there's still time to apply.
2: Colorado's summer EBT program gives families a one-time $120 grocery benefit for each eligible child over the summer for when kids aren't getting the meals that they would usually eat at school.
1: Families earning up to 185% of the federal poverty level, which is just over $59,000 a year for a family of four, are likely to qualify for the program. I'm Eric Galatis.
0: And in the face of rising care costs and closing nursing homes, many people from the U.S. are moving to Mexico to get the residential care they need in their final years of life. Writer Ana de la Cruz researched this trend after her own father departed Washington for care in Mexico. She warns with massive Medicaid cuts underway, the situation will only worsen as families struggle to pay for care.
3: Nursing homes are actually already closing in anticipation of all of these cuts or directly because of them, and particularly in high need areas. So the supply is lessening as the demographics are increasing the demand and the need.
0: She says at least 60,000 people from the U.S. collecting Social Security are living in Mexico. This is Public News Service. About 700,000 Indiana adults have been diagnosed with diabetes. An estimated 45,000 new adult diagnoses occur each year. That's according to the American Diabetes Association.
4: A federal bill under consideration would make insulin, the medication needed to treat type 1 diabetes, more affordable. The Improving Needed Safeguards for Users of Life-Saving Insulin Now, or Insulin Act, would cap monthly cost at $35 for privately insured patients. American Diabetes Association National Advocacy former board member Kathy Siegel says it is important that Congress acts quickly, adding many people are deciding between buying insulin and paying essential bills.
5: If we don't have this, a lot of people are having to choose between having groceries, paying rent, or living. And when I mean living, I mean surviving or dying. Insulin is like air. If you don't have it, you die.
4: I'm Terry D. reporting.
0: And for North Dakotans planning to vote absentee in next Tuesday's primary election, administrators say they should move quickly to meet recently updated deadlines.
6: Over the past year, North Dakota took action to mirror an executive order signed by President Donald Trump that says absentee ballots sent by mail can't be counted after Election Day, even if they're postmarked before then. Mercer County Auditor Carmen Reed says that means a grace period across the state is no longer in play.
7: The postmark doesn't matter. Every ballot that's going to be counted has to be to us Election Day at 7 p.m.
6: Absentee ballots won't be accepted at polling sites on Election Day, but they can be dropped off at county auditor's offices or designated drop boxes that day or beforehand if people are worried about the mail-in option window closing. The Trump executive order is mired in a legal challenge. The League of Women Voters warns the new deadline will negatively affect disenfranchised voters, including Native Americans. I'm Mike Moen.
0: Finally, from our Julie Lurie, paying for college could soon get tougher for many Indiana families. New federal student loan rules start on July 1.
8: Parent PLUS loans will now cap at $20,000 a year and $65,000 total. Some graduate students will also lose access to certain federal loans. Bill Wozniak with Indiana Nonprofit Invested says Hoosier families are just now realizing how expensive borrowing has become.
9: This is actually the second highest PLUS loan rate ever. 2 years ago was actually just a smidge higher, but this is close to being tied for the most expensive PLUS loan ever.
8: Supporters say the changes could help prevent families from taking on too much debt. Critics worry some families may not have enough help to cover rising college costs.
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10: Weather reports often include barometric pressure readings. What are they good for?
8: A few barometer basics today from the Old Farmer's Almanac. With more practical tips and useful advice, this is the Old Farmer's Almanac Radio Report for Wednesday, June 3rd, the 154th day of the year. Poet Allen Ginsberg and actor Tony Curtis were both born on this day. Most of us have some notion of what barometer readings mean. Well, generally, a rising barometer means fair weather, while falling pressure means an increasing chance of a storm. But other factors like the season, rate of change, or wind direction often modify those rules. We like to rely on wisdom from those whose weather-watching skills could literally mean life or death. Old-time seagoers. Here's one adage they lived by. If the barometer and thermometer both rise together, it's a very sure sign of coming fine weather. Another goes, when the glass falls low, prepare for a blow. When it rises high, let all your kites fly. 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Learn more at almanac.com.

0: This is Lee Habib, and this is Our American Stories, and we tell stories about everything here on this show. And our favorite stories to tell are just ordinary American redemption stories, second chances, even third chances that this country allows people to have and to pursue. It's a beautiful part of our nature. Centoya Brown served 15 years of a life sentence for killing a 43-year-old real estate agent when she was 16 years old, after being forced into prostitution by a man called Cutthroat. The now married Brown Long has never denied her crime, but alleges she acted out of self-defense. Here's Centoya to share her story.
1: So I was born Fort Campbell, Kentucky, which is a military base right on the line, Kentucky, Tennessee. And I was raised there in Clarksville by my adopted parents. My father was military. And my mother, she was a teacher. I was really my dad's sidekick when I was younger. I considered sidekick, I guess he would consider it apprentice, because anytime he would build something, I always had to go fetch him the tools. I guess it was pretty convenient for him, but those were one of my favorite pastimes with my dad, is helping him build stuff, helping him fix stuff around the house. And my mother, it was the same. Whenever my father retired from the military, he actually started driving trucks, so he would be gone for long periods of time. So it would just be my mom and me, and she was really into gardening. I wasn't, but I did enjoy kind of just hanging outside with her, watching her plant. So up until the point that I turned 16, I thought school was the worst possible thing to have ever happened to me in my life. I should have been really great in school. I was smart. I was always getting good grades. But for some reason, I was always finding myself in the principal's office. Whether that was because I didn't want the teacher to help me with work, I just wanted to figure it out for myself. Whether I had a smart remark for the teacher, just any little thing would get me sent to the principal's office and found myself getting suspended. I believe I was 11 when I was first expelled from school. I had brought a bottle of No-Doze to class, which is caffeine pills. I had found them in my sister's husband's truck. He had left the truck there whenever he was deployed, and they went to Hawaii. And I was just playing around one day and found these caffeine pills, took them to school for show and tell, and next thing I know, I was expelled for zero tolerance drug policies. I didn't consider them to be a drug, didn't know they were a drug, but that didn't matter. I was kicked out of school and couldn't return to public school. It seemed like they were just really looking for an excuse, so part of me wasn't necessarily surprised, and it really just added to that feeling that, you know, I just wasn't wanted there and it wasn't a place for me. I never really fit. I was kind of an outcast. Like I said, when I was growing up, my dad would always tell me all the stories about him, you know, in war and what he did when Charlie was coming at 3 o'clock and how they did. And so I thought, okay, well, this is a game that I want to play with my friends. And so my neighbor, my friend from down the street, and some other kids in the neighborhood, we were all together playing random games, you know, bubblegum in a dish and any, meeny, miny, moe. And I said, well, how about this new game? Let's play war. And they were like, well, what is that? I said, well, we're all going to get some rocks. You stand on that side of the street. We're going to stand on this side of the street. And we're just going to throw them at each other and see what happens. And that's what we did. And I ended up picking up the biggest rock that I could that I found. Why, I don't know. But I threw it, and it hit my neighbor square in the forehead. And that was the moment that I knew I'm about to get in trouble. Like, this has gone horribly wrong. And she just started bleeding and screaming. And then everybody was like, this is all your fault. And I was like, wait a minute. You all wanted to play. I thought we were having fun. So after that, nobody's parents really wanted their kids playing with me. And of course, I got in trouble. My dad, he kind of understood. But it was just, I think that was like one of the turning points when I kind of lost a lot of friends. So going to alternative school was a completely different experience. These kids had been involved in the justice system already. Most of them were on probation of some kind. Many of them had already been to facilities and they returned back from the facilities to go to this school. They smoked freely. Some of them did drugs freely. I had never been around that because I was raised in a military community. A lot of the kids that I was around were kids of military families. You just don't do that. And what was different from me being in this alternative school around these kids is these kids didn't judge me. They didn't make me feel like an outcast. They didn't make me feel like I wasn't wanted or I had to be this or be that to fit in with them. And so I really found that, oh, this is kind of where I fit. Like, this is a place for me. So we all decided to skip school. And sometimes when we skip school, we would just ride the city bus around town, walk around downtown, and just see whatever we could get into. But this day, Samantha says, you know, my mom, she's not home. We can go to my house and we could just hang out. And we're like, okay, cool. And when we get there, she's like, oh man, I forgot my key. And she's like, no worries, no worries. My bedroom window is open. So she opens the window and I'm the smallest one there. So they push me through the window and I unlock the door. It is her house, but when her mother come home, she didn't feel that we were supposed to be in the house. She was very upset. Some things she claimed were missing from the house that were stolen. And I mean, I don't know if anybody stole it or not. I can't be accountable for the other people that was with me, but we all ended up being charged, not only for breaking and entering, but for theft of property.
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0: And we continue with Our American Stories and with Cyntoia Brown's story. Let's pick up where we last left off, with Cyntoia being charged with breaking and entering and theft of property after skipping school with friends and then going to one of her girlfriend's homes where her mother would end up filing charges. Here's Cyntoia.
4: So after I was charged with my other three co-defendants, that's bad when you say co-defendants when you're talking about a 12-year-old, but I actually had to go to juvenile court. And this was my first time ever in a courtroom. My father, he had to pay for an attorney to represent me. So I spent some time in juvenile detention, and the attorney ended up getting a deal where I got out and I was on probation. So whenever I went to the court, one of the first things they do is they send you for a mental evaluation. And so they're in this facility, which I definitely didn't feel like I fit in, because this was like a real deal mental facility. You had people who were struggling with autism. You had people who had Down syndrome. You had people with schizophrenia. It was kind of scary to be in there. And again, couldn't be around my parents, couldn't contact my parents. And what I found comforted me there was this woman who was teaching some of the girls there how to crochet. And I started learning, and that was something that would calm me. So I just brought my crochet stuff to class, and I would sit there and crochet whenever I finished with my work. Well, one day I went to lunch, and I remember that I had forgot my purse. And so I went back into the classroom to get my purse, and I saw that the teacher had been in my purse, and she was actually going through it, and she was pulling out the yarn saying, "You're not supposed to be doing this." And I said, "Well, you're not supposed to be in my stuff." And I said, "Give me that." And I took it out of her hand, and all of a sudden she started screaming and hollering, calling for the SRO. Next thing I know, he's coming in, and she's saying, "I assaulted her." And I said, "I didn't assault her. I took my stuff out of her hand." They said, "Well, did you snatch it?" I said, "Well, yes, it's mine." They said, "Well, that's assault." And so I ended up getting charged with assault. I had my probation violated, and I was returned back to the facility, but this time I was put in state custody. So 2 months after I had turned 13. And in state custody, you can have an indeterminate sentence or a determinate sentence. I was indeterminate, meaning whenever they felt like they wanted to let me go back home to my parents is when I would go. So I ended up spending a year and a half in state custody. And to be honest with you, the only reason I got out is because my mother had got fed up and she had threatened to actually file a suit against the state whenever they had allowed for my picture to be placed in a newspaper. So I was 15 when I finally got out of state custody, and it was on the ride home back from Nashville to Clarksville that my mom tells me that they'd been divorced. And the whole time she had been telling me, you know, he's gone to the store, he's at his friend's house, he's in the backyard working on the pool. It was all a lie. Like, he had been gone that whole entire time, but she didn't want it to affect my progress in the program. She didn't want it to overwhelm me or distract me from doing what I needed to do to come home. So that was a pretty big bomb that was dropped on me first thing. Then all of a sudden, here's this man that I know absolutely nothing about, who apparently they had been friends from when she used to live in New York. And now they were talking on the phone for hours and hours and hours. And he came to visit there at the house. And when he came to visit, it's not like he was being a visitor. He was telling me what I needed to do and trying to order me around. And I was just like, hold up. Wait a minute. And so I said, well, you know what? Fine, I'll just go back and hang out with my friends that I met when I was on the run from state custody. And that's when I ran away. So I called up some friends that I had met while I was on the run in Nashville. And when I say friends, these are older women. These women are in their mid-20s, and I was just 15 years old. And they came and they got me. They welcomed me back. And there I was, back living the life that I had lived on the run before. And that meant, you know, having sex with adult men, and that being normalized, that being permitted and even encouraged by the adults that I was around, which is something completely, completely different from what I had been raised with. But, I mean, it had become the norm for me. That also meant that I was getting high every day. I was smoking weed every single day, and that was the time that I had actually met my trafficker, is during that time, when I was 16 years old. So I met Cut at a gas station here in Nashville, and I actually met him. I was riding with friends who were looking for another man who had just raped me, and they were gonna, you know, take out some revenge on him and confront him about what he'd done. And we stopped at the gas station, and I wanted some Newports. And so I walked up to this guy and was like, do you have a Newport? And he was like, no. And he offered to give me $5 to get a pack if I would give him my number. So I did. After that, you know, we started talking on the phone. He started coming to pick me up and hang out with me, and I just pretty much just fell head over heels within a matter of days for this stranger, this older guy who did not have good intentions for me at all. But all that I saw when I was with him was that he listened to me. You know, in my mind at that time, it was like, wow, like, he's really interested in me. No one really pays me this level of attention. No one really cares about, you know, my life story, my thoughts, my feelings, what I'm into. But here, he's just like completely absorbed into it. Now I understand that he was looking, you know, for things that he could manipulate. He was looking for things that he could exploit. He was listening because he needed to find out how he could really get into my head and play me. So when you're on the run, you know, you can't necessarily just go get a job. I didn't have an ID or a license or anything like that. I didn't have my birth certificate. Couldn't really make money by any kind of legal means. But one of the women that I was staying with, her boyfriend was actually a drug dealer. And so there I was selling drugs in this project in North Nashville at the age of 16. But really just dove headfirst into it. So whenever I would go out, when Cut would send me out to go get money, he'd always send me with his gun. I never shot a gun, didn't really anticipate ever having to use it. It was just something where, you know, I had it, I knew I had it. It was just a safety measure. But he always had it, the safety was off, there was a bullet in the chamber. He said, if something ever happens, just squeeze the trigger. So that time, this guy had picked me up in this little white truck. He had got me something to eat, and while we're sitting there waiting on the food to come, that's when he had asked me, you know, was I up for any action? So I ended up going back to his house with him. And while we was there, you know, I kept trying to, like, stall because he started acting weird. Like, he started showing me guns. On the drive there, he was telling me how he used to be a sharpshooter in the military. And it's like, why does he feel the need to tell me all of these things?
0: And you're listening to Centoya Brown's story and one bad choice after another. And just some really bad choices by the system, too, and by authorities. And bad rulemaking and enforcement that almost makes no sense. And you combine all that with a girl who finds out dad's gone. And then she's gone. And then in come the predators. And one named Cut, short for cutthroat. And she loved that he listened to her. But of course, he was listening for a reason. He was getting into her mind. He was looking for things he could manipulate, things he could exploit. That's why he listened, said Centoya. When we come back, more of this story, a remarkable redemption story, Centoya Brown's story, here on Our American Stories.
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0: And we continue with Our American Stories and Centoya Brown's story. Let's pick up where we last left off with 16-year-old Centoya at the home of a man who had picked her up for, as he called it, action. She said he was acting weird and showing her his guns and talking about how he was a sharpshooter. Here's Centoya.
4: Why does he feel the need to tell me all of these things? He tried to tell me that he wrote the song by Lee Greenwood, Proud to Be an American, which obviously I knew that was a lie. Like, it was really strange, it was really uncomfortable. And, like, with him talking about this gun, then when we got to the house, you know, showing me this gun, it's like, I felt that he was trying to intimidate me. And at that point, I just wanted to leave. So I kept trying to stall. So I said, well, you know what, I'm just going to go up and I'm just going to pretend like I'm asleep. I'm going to ask him if I can have a nap real quick. And so that's what I did. And while I was laying there pretending like I was asleep, he kept getting up and going into the next room, then coming back, just like staring at me, like looking over at me, going into the bathroom, going to the next room. And like this whole time, like I'm just freaking out. I'm like, what is he doing? Like, what's really going on? There was a moment like when he had got into the bed and he had reached over and grabbed me, and I was like, ah, and I was, you know, it was a little bit more emphatic than just like, you know, somebody who is really sleeping that may just kind of shrug away. And I'm like, oh, he knows I'm pretending now. Now he's going to be pissed off. And he rolls over and I'm thinking he's reaching for something. And all this is happening, like all these thoughts are happening, like within the space of like 2 seconds. And that's just a small fraction of the thoughts. Like I can't even explain like how my mind was just racing at that time. And just panic was just really setting in. And he goes and I see his body turn. And that's when I had grabbed the gun out of the nightstand, out of the purse that was on the nightstand. And I shot him. it was like this pop, and then it was like quiet. So I went back to the hotel room, and Cut was there at the room, and I came in, and I was like, I think I just killed somebody. And he was like, what? Like, he thought I was playing. I was like, I'm so serious. I just shot someone. And like, he didn't believe me, but he just told me to go wipe down the car, wipe down the truck, and park it in the Walmart parking lot. And so that's what I did. So we were laying down, and the cops knock on the door, and so they come in with these shotguns and like these big old guns pointed at me, like cocking these guns. So I was tried there in the juvenile court. They had a transfer hearing about November. So I actually sat there and, you know, told the judge everything that had happened, you know, in the hopes that she would see, okay, well, this isn't like, this wasn't a malicious situation. This isn't something that she should be prosecuted for murder for. I'll just keep her in the juvenile system and treat her. But then you have the district attorney who was saying, no, like, she's incorrigible. There's nothing else that you can do for her. She needs to be tried as an adult. And as a matter of fact, I believe all of this was premeditated. 2 weeks after the hearing, I was called down to the visitation area, and I was told by my public defender that I was tried as an adult, that I was going to be transferred. And I felt like the world just like fell from beneath me, because now I went from, okay, maybe I'll spend 3 years in a treatment facility here going through DCS again, to know I may end up spending the rest of my life in prison. So I was taken to the adult jail, to CCA. I had to be housed in segregation. Just basically stuck in a box until my trial. And my trial didn't happen until 2 years after I first went to the adult jail. Very difficult, because you can't like talk to people on a regular basis. You can't have visitation with your family, phone calls, anything like that. So the trial lasted several days, and I think it was like 6 hours they took to deliberate. And they came back in. I started looking at them, each and every one, as they came in, because I'm like, I need any kind of sign. I need to know, what are they about to tell me? And like, none of them would look at me. And this one guy, the only black guy who was on the jury, like, he just like kind of just shook his head and hung his head. And that's when I knew. I was like, yep, it's not good. And they convicted me of first degree murder and sentenced me to life in prison on the spot. Automatic life sentence. I didn't cry. I didn't hold my head down or anything. And then when I got into my cell, I just broke down. It was nighttime by that time. And I just remember crying and praying. And I said, God, if you get me out of here, I'll tell the world about you. Like, you know, just let him know, I'll do anything. If you just get me out of here, please don't let me spend the rest of my life in prison. So there was about 2 weeks between the time that I was convicted and sentenced until I was actually transported to the prison. And during that time, some of the women who had already been to prison and who were back in the county, they were trying to coach me and tell me, well, this is how you need to carry yourself. And you need to walk around like this when you walk on the compound, and make sure your head's held high. And let me show you how to throw a punch. And so they were going through all this, and I'm thinking, oh man, like, it's going to be rough. Like, I'm thinking visions of, you know, the show Oz and every prison movie that I've ever watched. It's like, man, like, this is no joke. And, you know, I start stuffing my face with Pop-Tarts and pretzel pieces, thinking I got to buff up, because, you know, I'm headed to the big house. And I get there, and it's like a college campus, like, you know, and I'm like, well, this is not what I expected. I mean, it was more psychological warfare and psychological oppression, more psychological attacks than there was like the physical attacks. But I actually found that like that was worse. So, you know, my attorney had told me before I had ever got to the prison, he was like, you know, you can go in there, you can start acting all crazy. And I mean, you can do that life sentence, or You can go in there, you can take every program that they accept you into, you can act like you have some sense, and you can have a chance at getting out of prison someday. And by the grace of God, I ended up getting into the college course, came out of prison with not one but two degrees. So Mrs. Seabrooks was the principal there at the prison, but what I will always appreciate most about Miss Seabrooks is that she was the person, the first person that told me, God's not going to let you out of here until you come to Him. You will not be free until you come to Christ. And at that time, I had just like fallen into this state where I didn't even believe anymore. At least I said I didn't believe. Really, I was just angry because I felt that, you know, I did what I was told in Sunday school, and God, He didn't hold up His end of the bargain. And so I this can't be true. But really, I was just upset. And at the time, I just brushed it off. I was like, nah, Ms. Seabrooks, that's not how the law works. I'll get out with my attorneys, argue before the appellate court, and the appellate court overturns my sentence. And she said, all right, I'm telling you what I know.
0: And you're listening to Santoya Brown talking about her sentence, the mindset that she had to adopt, and some people who started to care about her. She talked about the psychological attacks, which, as she put it, were worse than any potential physical attacks. And this one lady, Miss Seabrooks, who kept telling her that God had the answers for her, she was putting her faith in law and lawyers. When we return, more of Santoya Brown's remarkable life story, a great redemption story here on Our American Stories.

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0: story. Let's pick up where we last left off. It's 2006, and Santoya Brown has just been convicted of aggravated robbery and first-degree murder for killing 43-year-old real estate agent Johnny Allen. While in prison, she began going to college. We had just heard her principal had once told Santoya that she needed to know Christ if she ever expected to leave. But Santoya put her faith in the law and the process. Here's Santoya with the rest of the story.
1: So when I was first arrested, all over the news, I was painted as this horrible person. Like, the news just vilified me. I was this dangerous individual. The streets were safer without me. But my attorney had actually met a documentary filmmaker through one of her other cases and had invited him to come in and start filming my process through the court system and interviewing me. And he took all those interviews and he created a documentary. And, you know, a lot of people, like, started writing me from that and just, like, being really supportive. And I started noticing, like, even within the media, like, kind of like that tide was changing. There was some support for me. All of a sudden, I get this letter from a man in Texas. So I read the letter, I open it up, and immediately the thing that stood out was that the edges of the letter was burnt. And, okay, that was the second thing I noticed. The first thing I noticed is that he was really fine because he had sent these two pictures of himself. And so I ended up writing him because something was like, I'm going to write him back. I need to write him back. And from that one letter, we started writing several letters. We started talking on the phone. He started telling me about Christ, which you have to know that everyone else who would try to tell me about Jesus, I brushed it off. I dismissed it. I didn't want to hear it. But there was something about when Jamie was talking to me about him. So we continued writing. Not long after that, I won him over. And we just decided that no matter what happened, no matter what the court said, God said I was going to get out, and we were going to walk in that faith, and we were going to trust in that. And we weren't going to focus on the appeals because my very last appeal had been denied. We weren't going to focus on what the lawyer said. We were just going to focus on the Lord. We were going to focus on building a relationship with Him. And when we kept our focus there, all of a sudden things started picking up on the outside. Things started picking up with the appeal. The appeal that was closed in the federal court, it all of a sudden opened back up. 6 months after he first wrote me and told me what he said, I look on the news and it's a trending topic. I look on the news and people all over the world from all walks of life are now talking about Free Santoya. And Jamie said, are you surprised? And I'm like, well, yeah. And he said, what did I tell you about my God? And I was like, well, I know what you said and I believe it, but it's like, it's happening. He said, I told you what he said. Like, he doesn't lie. And it's like, it just gave me goosebumps. And that was just one thing. Months after that, Jamie and our pastor, Minister Tim McGee, he said that I was going to get a date in March. He said he didn't know what kind of date it was. He didn't know if it was an out date or what date, but it was something that was going to lead to me getting out, something that was necessary to me getting out. And we said, okay. So March comes by, first week goes by, second week till March goes by, nothing, no word, no anything. And then in that third week of March, Jamie had an encounter with the Holy Spirit. And I remember calling him and he just said, you're coming home. And he started crying. And my husband, like, he doesn't cry. Like, he's a man's man. Like, you know, jiu-jitsu champion. Like, he's not sitting here crying on the phone with no one. But he just broke down. He said, God is bringing my wife home. I was like, oh, okay, did the lawyer call you? He's like, no. I said, oh, did you see something on the news? He said, no. I said, well, oh, okay, yeah, baby, I'm coming home. He says, no. You're coming home. God told me. I heard it clear as day. The next week comes. It's the last week of March. Getting down to the wire. And all of a sudden, March 30th,

0: my attorneys call Jamie and say, we got a date for a hearing. And the hearing that they're talking about is one that less than 1% of people get for clemency petitions. It's next to impossible to get a hearing with the parole board, and I got one. And we got that date March 30th. At the conclusion of the hearing, I ended up getting 4 votes for me to be granted clemency, and then 2 votes for me not to be granted clemency. So at this time, the governor of Tennessee was Bill Haslam, and so it was up to him to make the decision. And, you know, I thank God that I had Jamie there, was like, you need to remember that he is not the one making the decision. God has made the decision, and he's already said what's going to happen. And you need to make sure that your faith is in him, not in the process, not in what anybody else down here on this earth is doing or saying. You need to trust what God has said. And I said, you're right. And when I tell you, like, that is so much easier said than done. So it was a struggle. It was a struggle for Jamie as well. It was a true test of faith. At one point, you know, Jamie was like, there has to be something, like something more, you know, that we need to be doing, you know, with our faith. There's something more with our relationship, you know, with Christ that we're not doing, because, like, why is it there's nothing? Why is it we're going through this wilderness period? And so Jamie decided, I've got to step out on faith. He sold everything that he owned in Texas. And when I tell you everything, I mean everything. All in the space of one day, he had gotten rid of his Mercedes. He had gotten rid of his Bentley, which was his dream car. He had gotten rid of every stitch of furniture in his condo. And I remember just boo-hooing, crying. I said, you don't have a bed to sleep on? What are you going to sleep on? He said, you don't get it. He said, you don't understand. He said, I am going to get my wife. I'm going to move to Tennessee and get my wife because God says you're coming out. And I believe him, so I'm going to act accordingly. So he sold everything and he moved up to Tennessee. And a couple weeks after that is when my attorneys got the call from the governor's office, from the lieutenant governor, that the governor wanted to meet with him. And he met with them. He let them know that he was going to grant me clemency. So one of the things that I learned, you know, even from me sitting in prison, seeing people come back and forth, in and out of those doors, is the thing that made the people who stayed out different from the people who came back and forth in was these are the people who understood, like, what really went in to that action, what really went into that night that ended up with me getting charged. What are the real impacts of what I've done? And, you know, by going through that thought process, you really understand, like, how your actions affect other people. And until you understand that your actions do affect other people, until you understand, you know, we live in community with one another. We have to be accountable, not just for our own actions, but we have to be accountable to each other. Like, you're not going to learn how to live in the free world. You're not going to learn how to be successful as a citizen. You're not going to be successful as a person. Like, how can you have any healthy relationships? How can you have any kind of healthy dealings, whether it be personal, business, or otherwise, if you don't get that basic concept? So we actually got married while I was still incarcerated. Unbeknownst to me, he had already picked out a ring with my mom. My mom had went to Texas. He flew her out to Texas for a Cowboys versus Texans game. They, you know, him and her, like, they had already had this planned out where Tim was going to pick me up in the van with Jamie, and then Tim was going to do the ceremony right there on the spot, all this, that, and the other. But when, you know, they came with the news to say that I was getting out of prison, that's when he told me all about that. And I was like, oh, how sweet. We don't have to wait. And so, so he was like, what do you mean we don't have to wait? I said, oh, we don't have to wait. We can do this now. He said, well, how are we going to do it now? I said, not to worry. Don't worry. I'll take care of it.
1: And what a laugh. And that is Centoya Brown telling her story. And what a love story, folks. Yeah, just, you can't imagine someone doing that kind of thing for you. Free Centoya is the book, My Search for Redemption in the American Prison System. 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And if you have anybody in your family struggling with the law, struggling with drugs, struggling with life itself, this is a book worth reading. 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
5: Cloudy skies continuing tonight. Still a chance of isolated shower and thunderstorm activity stretching from eastern and central Nebraska through central Kansas and down into western Oklahoma as well. A somewhat larger area of thunderstorm activity over north central Nebraska early in the night, but that'll move off to the northeast. Temperatures falling back into the low 50s across western Nebraska, upper 50s and low 60s for much of the rest of the region, with a few upper 60s across central and eastern Kansas down into eastern Oklahoma. Thursday, we'll see cloudy skies over central and eastern parts of the region with gradual clearing in the west. Still some isolated shower and thunderstorm activity over eastern Kansas, Nebraska, and Oklahoma, particularly as we head into the afternoon hours, but once again, fairly spotty activity overall. High temperatures in the upper 80s and low 90s in the western part of the region where we get a little bit more sunshine. Low to mid 80s across central and eastern portions of Kansas and Nebraska. I'm meteorologist Ray Miller in the Weatherology Weather Center.
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7: News this hour from Town Hall. I'm Keith Peters in Washington. The House passes a resolution to end the war with Iran. Correspondent Bernie Bennett has the story.
8: House lawmakers on Wednesday passed legislation designed to force President Trump to end the Iran war, marking a victory for Democrats and the constitutional purists who say the conflict is illegal without explicit congressional approval. The tally was 215 to 208, with four Republicans, Congressman Thomas Massie of Kentucky, Brian Fitzpatrick of Pennsylvania, Tom Barrett of Michigan, and Warren Davidson of Ohio, joining every Democrat in supporting the measure. Democrats in the House and Senate have yet to get behind a bicameral measure that could be sent to Mr. Trump's desk. Bernie Bennett in Washington.
7: The UN calculates nation-sized environmental footprints for AI and data centers in the coming years.
9: According to a United Nations University report, the environmental footprint of data centers already rivals some of the world's largest countries. The report also predicts their water and energy use and pollution will double in just 4 years as the use of AI grows. The report issued Wednesday found that last year, global data centers used 448 trillion watt hours of electricity, and that electricity produced about 208 million tons of carbon dioxide, about the same amount as Argentina. The study focused on energy use and did not examine the massive amount of water used to cool data centers. I'm Julie Walker.
7: A new Gallup poll finds support for same-sex marriage and relationships in the U.S. has stopped rising after two decades. About two-thirds of U.S. adults believe same-sex marriage should be legal, according to the poll. That's down slightly from 71% in 2022 and 2023. On Wall Street, the Dow down by 620 points. More on these stories at townhall.com.
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7: The U.S. wants to impose new tariffs on dozens of trading partners. We hear more on the story from national correspondent Donna Warder reporting.
14: The Trump administration is proposing 10% tariffs or more on products from dozens of major trading partners to address the importation of goods made with forced labor. A report by the U.S. trade representative says Canada, Mexico, Taiwan, the United Kingdom, and some other countries and territories would face 10% additional tariffs for allegedly failing to enforce a forced labor import ban. A 12.5% additional tariff would be imposed on China, Japan, India, South Korea, Brazil, and dozens of other countries. The new tariffs would not take effect immediately and are subject to public comment and review. Donna Warder, Washington.
7: News and analysis at townhall.com. From Washington, I'm Keith Peters. Two major college conferences are withholding support for a bipartisan college sports bill in Congress.
15: The two biggest conferences in college sports say they do not support the current version of a bipartisan bill designed to regulate an industry struggling for answers in a quickly changing era in which some players make millions. The Southeastern and Big Ten conferences said the bill leaves critical issues unresolved, including not meaningfully preempting state laws with a federal one. That's law. Been considered a key element for a measure to get support from the NCAA and the conferences. A Senate Commerce Committee hearing about the bill is scheduled for Wednesday. I'm Geffen Coolball.
7: The New York Knicks are auctioning two Celebrity Row seats for Game 3 at Madison Square Garden when the NBA Finals return to New York for the first time since 1999. More on these stories at townhall.com.
16: This is Kansas Profile. I'm Ron Wilson, director of the Huck Boyd National Institute for Rural Development at Kansas State University. What was a British sailor doing in the middle of the Great Plains? The answer is he was enjoying a sea of grass on his historic ranch in northwest Kansas. Today, this historic ranch still shares this history from more than a century ago. It's today's Kansas Profile. Don Rollison is archaeologist and curator of the Cottonwood Ranch Historic Site in northwest Kansas. He grew up about 15 miles from this ranch site, went to school at Hoxie and then Colby Community College. He ultimately earned a B.S. in anthropology with an emphasis in archaeology from K-State, where he would later earn a master's in education. He also managed a ranch in the Flint Hills. Rollison went to work for the Kansas State Historical Society. In 1980, he became the agency's first state public archaeologist for Kansas. In that capacity, he presented many programs on historic preservation and cultural resources. He also led the society's two-week amateur archaeological dig. In 1985, he returned to northwest Kansas as curator of a new state historic site known as the Cottonwood Ranch. That site is owned by the state and is now maintained by the Friends of the Cottonwood Ranch Association. Cottonwood Ranch was founded by a former British Navy sailor named Abraham Pratt. In 1878, Pratt bought 160 acres in Sheridan County. It was in a sea of grass, Rollison said. Pratt later convinced his two sons to leave England and join him. They first lived in a dugout along the Solomon River. The Pratts planted many cottonwood trees and named the place Cottonwood Ranch. The first building on the place, the house, had native stone walls, a sod-covered roof, and an earthen floor. Eventually, the sod roof was replaced with wood, and two additions were added on to the building. Today, this is one of the oldest intact buildings in northwest Kansas. Other stone buildings still standing are arranged in what was called the Yorkshire pattern of Pratt's boyhood homeland. Those buildings include a stable, bathhouse, shearing shed, bunkhouse, and more. Abraham Pratt's son Fenton became a highly successful sheep rancher. At one point, they had as many as 3,500 Merino sheep. They shipped wool to markets as far east as Philadelphia. Fenton helped finance many local settlers. He was also an amateur photographer. "We have almost 200 glass negatives," Rollison said. Abraham Pratt also founded the nearby town of Studley. "How did Studley get its name?" "The Pratts must have had the foresight to name it for me," Rollison said with a smile. He then conceded that Studley was named for Studley Royal, a historic park near the Pratts' hometown in England. Studley was never incorporated and had perhaps 100 people at its peak population. Today, it is a rural community of 22 people. Now that's rural. The last member of the Pratt family passed in 1980. 2 years later, the property was acquired by the Kansas State Historical Society to be used as an outdoor museum to interpret ranching and farming in northwest Kansas. The historic site is listed on the National Register of Historic Places. Don Rollison is retired but serves as curator of the ranch and provides tours. The well-preserved buildings still stand and can be visited at any time. Cottonwood Ranch is located along Highway 24 near the Sheridan-Graham County border. "We've had visitors from all over the world," Rollison said. In 2021, a Cottonwood Ranch film documentary was produced featuring Don Rollison. It was aired on PBS stations in Kansas and was so well received that it spawned a video series called Cottonwood Connections. "We're on our third season," Rollison said. Past episodes can be viewed on YouTube. For more information, see www.cottonwoodranchks.com. This is the true story of a historic ranch created by a British sailor who made his home far from the ocean in rural Kansas. We commend Don Rollison and the Friends of Cottonwood Ranch for making a difference by preserving and promoting this history. It makes me think of Robert Louis Stevenson's words in the poem Requiem: "Home is the sailor, home from the sea, and the hunter, home from the hill." For the Huck Boyd National Institute for Rural Development, this is Ron Wilson with Kansas Profile.
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19: Step for growers, merchants, manufacturers, and rural communities that depend on cotton production. According to the group, cotton supports more than 125,000 U.S. jobs and contributes over $21 billion annually to the U.S. economy. The National Cotton Council also welcomed the announcement, noting it complements recent federal actions aimed at strengthening the farm safety net and improving risk management tools for producers. The American Cotton Shippers Association added, "The plan prioritizes cotton demand growth, export competitiveness, domestic manufacturing, and policies that reinforce American agriculture's global leadership." And that's been a look at your ag news. Coming up next is the 8 o'clock sale ring.
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21: 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And let's not forget about the summer fun, as there are numerous travel trailer and fifth wheel campers selling today on Big Iron. Dial up the Big Iron website and you'll find all of the owners' names and numbers so you can give them a call and ask questions. The first items start to close at 9 o'clock this morning.
0: Thank you and good morning. This is Ryan Falconer with the Winter Livestock Report. We're estimating 1,000 head for Wednesday, June 3rd. You can watch it live on Caddy USA. We invite you to Dodge City for the sale Wednesday. We will start at 8 o'clock. There'll be 150 feeder heifers and 200 feeder steers. Loads starting at 11. 200 calves and light yearlings at 12:30. Here's some consignments for this week. 25 black, red, and char heifers, double back weighing 6 to 800. 37 home-raised black and red heifers, guaranteed open, double back weighing 7 to 900. 19 home-raised black and red heifers, preg-checked open in the yards, one round of back weighing 6 to 700. 30 home-raised black and red heifers, guaranteed open, double back weighing 7 to 800. 38 home-raised black and red steers, long-time wing, double back weighing 7 to 900. 60 black steers, long-time wing, double back weighing 900. They're going to sell in one shot. 31 home-raised black and red steers, long-time wing, double back weighing 7 to 800. 24 black, red, and char steers, double back weighing 6 to 800. 120 home-raised black, red, and char steers and heifers, and they're Jameis and Hereford sired. They've had one round of back. They're high-altitude calves weighing 3 to 400. 30 home-raised black and red steers and heifers, 60 days wing, double back weighing 4 to 600. Once again, we'll start at 8 o'clock. 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
1: 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On the steers, 800 blacks, northern origin, off the wheat, 800 to 975 pounds. 120 black steers are right off the rye, weighing 8.5. 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
22: 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We had 98 yearling steers weighing 1,105, bring 314. 151 yearling steers weighing 1,085, bring 320.50. 215 yearling steers weighing 909, bring 345. 103 yearling steers weighing 806, bring 360. 297 yearling steers weighing 762, bring 372 and a quarter. 37 yearling steers weighing 652, bring 431. And 10 weaned steers weighing 543, bring 505. 27 guaranteed open heifers weighing 983, bring 285. 127 guaranteed open heifers weighing 826, bring 3 1/4. 64 guaranteed open heifers weighing 713, bring 362. 31 guaranteed open heifers weighing 604, bring 403. And 5 weaned heifers weighing 502, bring 460. Running age pairs are up to $4,500. Fancy 5 and 6 year old fall bred 1 iron cows were up to $4,900. Packer cows were up to $1.82, and Packer bulls were up to $2.38. The market was steady to stronger throughout the day. 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
3: 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P.J. 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Vogel & Sautner with 805 Black and Baldy steer. Kaup with 620 Black and Baldy heifer, Ellsworth 600 Black steer and heifer, Conkey with 600 head of Angus steer and Bangs vaccinated heifer, Ladue with 440 Angus steer and Bangs vaccinated heifer, their NHTC, Crawl Ranch 350 Black and Red Angus calves, Good Ranch 350 Black and Baldy fall calves, Hafner 335 Black fall calves, their NHTC, Christensen 325 Black and Baldy steer, Iverson 300 Black and Baldy steer, Kirby with 300 Charlet fall calves, Diamond J 300 Black and Baldy steer, Wetson Group 250 Angus fall calves, Nines D&D 240 Black and Baldy steer and heifer, Beer Ranch 230 Black and 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
19: 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Fort Pierre Livestock will start about 7 a.m. on Friday with their 20th World Livestock Auction Anniversary. They'll have 12,000-plus fall calves, grass cattle, and feeder cattle, and about 1,500-plus replacement heifers in Fort Pierre, South Dakota. 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El Dorado Livestock has a livestock sale coming up there in El Dorado, Kansas, June 4th. If you would like more information about their livestock sale, you can go online to eldoradolivestock.com or their Facebook page, El Dorado Livestock Auction Incorporated. Coming up next, we got Ross Jansen's weather forecast. We'll have the sports spotlight with Rocky Downing and some ag news coming up. We're joined now by meteorologist Ross Jansen as we take a look at the weather forecast for today on KFRM. 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
5: It's going to be very interesting to see the updated drought map when it comes out first thing Thursday morning, because parts of central and western Kansas have had, over the past 14 days, 100 to 200% of normal rainfall, no doubt helping to ease some of the concerns about the rest of the growing season. Good Wednesday to you. This is meteorologist Ross Jansen here with an update. I know we have a lot of farmers that are anxiously awaiting to get back into the harvest field, and that opportunity may be coming up here as we get into the second half of the week, because our thunderstorms are going to be few and far between. There's still a pretty good chance, though, that the western half of the state will be in some active weather later on today and into tonight, but it's still very much on a scattered scale, so not everybody's going to get rain. And then most of tomorrow will likely turn out to be dry, as will Friday. We don't have too many thunderstorms that will be around here for the second half of this week, and whatever rain we do get should be on a pretty spotty scale. But then once we get into the weekend, as we've been talking about the past couple of days, there's a low pressure system that's going to be tracking from the Pacific across Mexico and then right up into Texas, Oklahoma, and eventually Kansas. And there's no doubt we will likely get a little bit more rain off of that feature as we move into the weekend. As far as the temperatures are concerned, pretty seasonal here for early June, but we're going to be warming back up close, if not into the 90s, by Friday afternoon, and we'll add a little bit more wind to the mix tomorrow with wind gusts maybe up to 25 or 30 miles an hour from the south. Northwest Kansas today, mostly cloudy, mid-80s. Now we'll have to watch for some spotty thunderstorms coming up later on tonight, but it's just not a very solid rain chance at all. Low temperatures will drop into the mid-50s, and then decreasing clouds and upper 80s coming tomorrow. We'll have light winds on Friday as we cross over into the low 90s with some sunshine across northwest Kansas. The southwest today, this is by far and away where we'll have the best chance for these pop-up storms, with mid-80s and a southeast wind of 10 to 15. And that chance for thunderstorms will carry over into tonight. But once we get beyond midnight, a lot of it may begin to fall apart. Low temperatures will drop to low 60s, headed for mid-80s tomorrow. Mostly cloudy with a south wind gusting 25 to maybe 30 miles an hour. And then Friday, low 90s with a south breeze, 10 to 20. It will still be gusty for the end of the week. Central Kansas may be looking at a stray storm or two today, but most of us won't see anything at all. And high temperatures will reach the low to mid 80s. We drop into the mid 60s overnight. Spotty storm chance here and there, but not much aerial coverage. And that spotty storm chance will carry over into Thursday morning, but I think the vast majority of us will likely once again have a dry day on Thursday. South winds a little bit stronger tomorrow, 10 to 20. And then Friday, mid to upper 80s with a sun and cloud mix heading through the afternoon. So Saturday through the beginning of next week, again, this low pressure system that's coming in is a little bit more delayed than what we were looking at 24 hours ago. So it may not get to us until Saturday evening and into early Sunday, but it's also going to be sticking around for about 24 hours. And as it wobbles around, it's going to generate some pockets of heavier rainfall. I think the western third of Kansas may miss out entirely. But from areas around Hill City down to Dodge City on east, there's a good chance that we're going to be impacted by this weekend system. So Saturday, mid-80s, scattered showers and some thunderstorms will begin to pop up by late afternoon and early evening. And they'll be very slow to move, so expect to encounter some more heavy downpours there. And then Sunday, the focus for rain is going to be shifting to the eastern third of Kansas, where once again, some pockets of heavier rainfall will be encountered. We will continue to see mostly 80s on the temperatures through the weekend, and then a chance maybe to see some upper 80s at the beginning of next week. We do know the feature that's coming in this weekend will start to shift away from Kansas by Monday, but right on its heels is another system coming off the Rockies that may stir up some storms for parts of central and western Kansas by Monday morning and into the afternoon. So I'm not even sure that the beginning of next week is going to be all that dry, because we do have some more storms that are forecast to form off the high plains of eastern Colorado into western Kansas, and that stuff will be tracking east on Monday. Tuesday gets here, that should be a dry day where we'll see some 90 degree heat, and while most of next week does overall look quite a bit warmer, we're not necessarily void of any chance of storms, because there's going to be a cold front coming our way. The timing has been bouncing back and forth between Wednesday and Thursday. So one of those 2 days next week, Wednesday or Thursday, we may be looking at another storm chance crossing the area as a cold front makes its way into the area. Now, if you're a wheat farmer and you're wondering what does the long range look like, as we approach mid-June, we do see some drier than average conditions coming up. So there's opportunity, you know, for rain here and there, maybe shutting down for a little while as we approach the middle of June, and maybe that will be the window for you to get the rest of the wheat harvested and hopefully move forward with your other activities. But mid-June may go a little bit drier for us here in the Central Plains. That's a look at your regional weather here on this Wednesday. This is meteorologist Ross Jansen, and I'll be back again tomorrow with an update on the storm chances that we see down the road.
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6: The Kansas Sports Spotlight takes a shine on the high school baseball field. A look at the 2-1A State Boys Baseball Championships. Thomas More Prep came in as a number one seed and would take on Humboldt in the first round, win a 10-0 ball game to advance. Rossville advanced over Marmonton Valley in the 4-5 matchup, a 10-0 final there as well. St. Mary's Colgan, the 7 seed, knocked out 2 seed Spearville 17-0 to reach the semifinals. And the Frankfort Wildcats would win 13-7 over Southern Lyon County to advance to the semifinals. In those semifinal matchups, number 1 seed TMP advanced to the championship game. It was a 6-2 win over Rossville. St. Mary's Colgan also advanced 4-3 past Frankfort in a tight win right down to the wire. In the consolation final, it would be Rossville winning 11-1, Rossville third, Frankfort fourth. The championship game, St. Mary's Colgan wins it, finishing the year 20-7 with a 7-3 win. TMP, your state runner-up, your 2-1A baseball state champion, St. Mary's Colgan, in the Kansas Sports Spotlight.
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9: 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I'm sure I'm forgetting something. A lot, actually. Toby Bloom of the U.S. Forest Service, what should I know before I go?
23: Well, when we say know before you go, what we're saying is please make sure that you take steps to prepare yourself for outdoor recreation.
9: Put another way,
23: we are very welcoming and we provide lots of opportunities for outdoor recreation, but you also need to be prepared and bring your own stuff to make sure that you have the best day possible.
9: So, for instance, for a day trip to a national park, forest, or grassland,
23: bringing your own water, making sure that you have sunscreen and a hat, and that you are physically capable and you know what your limits are, so that if you are going on a particularly strenuous hike or any other activity, that you know that you're able to do that.
9: Another important thing to bring on a trip to your nation's forest and public lands, information. That is where an online visit before heading out to www.fs.usda.gov/visit/know-you-go comes in. The site contains tips on various items to know, from activities to safety, weather, and wildfire. Bloom says on a more specific level, that particular forest or park you are going to.
23: On a lot of our units' websites, there will be a section called Know Before You Go, so that if there are specific activities on those units, that you are prepared to have a great time and make sure that you have all of the equipment and first aid stuff or water or whatever, make sure that that's possible.
9: Among other important information for you on Forest Service Unit or Ranger District websites on the day you are going,
23: if there's a fire emergency or a road closure.
9: And with wildfire season and activity picking up through the summer months, Bloom reminds us to know how to prevent wildfires.
23: Maybe fire restrictions on any particular unit based on the weather. If it's been dry for a while, you need to make sure that you're aware of those fire restrictions. You need to make sure that you don't park on dry grass. And also to be careful when you build a campfire and to make sure that it is dead out and drowned with water before you leave that campfire site.
9: Good advice all around, Toby. Thank you. Hey, need to get the forest vacation visit checklist complete. Carhorn honking to tell me wrap-up segment, and we are leaving without him? Uncheck. And that's my cue. I'm Rod Bain reporting for the U.S. Department of Agriculture in Washington, D.C. Hey, did you remember the bear repellent?
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11: The New World Screwworm Update. I'm Erin Anderson with Agribusiness News on Brownfields. 100 years ago, our founders had a vision that transformed the future of agriculture, and we've been innovating ever since. See how it all started at pioneer.com/100. The USDA says it is working around the clock to keep New World Screwworm out of the United States. Brownfields' Megan Grebner has the story.
12: New World screwworm was recently detected in a goat about 25 miles south of the U.S. border in the Mexican state of Coahuila. Rear Admiral Michael Schmoyer is the Associate Administrator for the USDA's Animal and Plant Health Inspection Service.
13: The most important point is that New World screwworm is not in the United States.
12: Ag Secretary Brooke Rollins says the USDA is fully prepared to implement its action plan should the pest be detected in the U.S.
24: Animal health officials will immediately put in place quarantines and movement restrictions to limit the pest spread. We will initiate additional trapping and surveillance in the immediate area. We will release sterile New World screwworm flies in the area.
12: The USDA says it's ramping up its external communication following a false claim earlier this week that screwworm had been detected within 1 mile of the U.S. border. I'm Megan Grebner for Brownfield.
11: A senior market advisor with Total Farm Marketing says this week's meeting between the U.S. and India could expand export demand for several U.S. ag commodities. Naomi Bloom says India's growing population is creating a need for more protein.
25: We're keeping an eye on soybean and soy products. Recently, India has said that they're going to be needing to import some soybean meal. They are our third largest customer, ethanol. They are going to be importing cotton. And the other commodity we have to watch is rice.
11: The United States and India are meeting in New Delhi to finalize the stages of a bilateral trade agreement through Thursday. Separating fact from fiction. Brownfield's Kellen Havakin has more from the National Cattlemen Beef Association's Young Cattlemen's Conference.
26: South Central Iowa cattle producer Jeff Landrum says misinformation on social media creates distrust within the industry and negatively impacts consumer sentiment. However, he says the producer voice is most effective.
27: And if you can share your story and let the consumers especially see what you're doing, they're going to realize that you are actually doing what's best.
26: Hillary Makins with the National Cattlemen's Beef Association tells Brownfield the rapid evolution of artificial intelligence is contributing to a rise in extremism.
7: More and more people are using AI to create content. So sometimes it may be intentional, and there may be ulterior motives, and they may be using AI to make something up intentionally.
26: From Wooster, Ohio, I'm Kellen Havikin for Brownfield.
14: And I'm Erin Anderson for Brownfield.
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16: When this astronaut was grounded due to health concerns, he used an alias to get reassessed at a world-renowned hospital. The results of that trip allowed him to go to outer space 15 years after being selected as one of NASA's first astronauts. His story is this edition of The American Countryside.
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16: Deke Slayton was selected as one of the original Mercury 7 astronauts. However, the discovery of atrial fibrillation grounded him from a space mission and led him to instead be in charge of hiring the astronauts for future missions. The idea of going to space never left him, though.
21: He continued training with the other astronauts. He also continued going to the doctor and seeing how his heart was doing.
16: Alyssa Young at the Deke Slayton Memorial Museum says, eventually, in 1971, Slayton thought his heart condition had been remedied and wanted an anonymous, clean bill of health to prove he could go to space.
21: He went to Mayo Clinic under the name of Dick K. King, and his heart issue was gone. Of course, they did a ton more tests to make sure it was really gone, and then he was put back on flight status.
16: And over 15 years after being selected as a Mercury astronaut, he got his chance to go into space.
21: He ended up getting to go on the Apollo-Soyuz test project in 1975. It was the first time the United States and Russia worked together.
16: All told, Slayton's work with NASA spanned from the late 1950s to the early 1980s. The museum here in his hometown shares his story and has some very unique artifacts dealing with space exploration.
21: We have one of Deke Slayton's Mercury spacesuits. Another important artifact we have is a piece of the original Wright Flyer that traveled to the moon with Neil Armstrong.
16: Slayton played an important role in the development of the space program and selection of the astronauts that became household names during the 60s and 70s. His hometown continues to share his important story here. Traveling the countryside in Sparta, Wisconsin, I'm Andrew McCray.
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19: It's time for a look at your markets here with Matt Hines, Alone & Associates. Matt, how are the markets doing today?
29: Good morning, Steve. Right now we've got grain steady to higher, livestock side all lower, corn steady to one higher, beans leading the way at four to five higher, and wheat markets one to two higher. Livestock side, live cattle currently down $1.50 to $2, feeders down four to 4.70, and lean hogs steady to 25 lower. Let's take a look back at yesterday's trade, and we'll see what's going on here today. Cattle futures were lower. We had a typical turnaround Tuesday. Lean hogs did make new lows, but did rebound to finish with small gains yesterday. Both live cattle and feeders are back now to test last week's recent lows. With the move here this morning, that'll push them below it. There were rumors swirling that a new case of New World screwworm was found just 1 mile from the Texas border. USDA quickly denied the news and has not confirmed any cases that close. Ag Secretary Rollins reported confirmed cases within 25 miles. Light volume cash-fed cattle trade reported in Texas already at 255 live. Last week's light volume yielded a weighted average live price of 256.86. That is down 363 from the previous week's average. Grains were all lower again on Tuesday, led by double-digit losses in beans, spring wheat, and Kansas City wheat. Wheat did begin the previous overnight higher, but those gains quickly faded and selling continued, pushing wheat futures across all three markets into the new two-month lows. Corn futures continued to drift lower, got down into a new four-month low yesterday. U.S. weather forecast turning warmer, but scattered showers look to continue as well. National corn crop conditions slightly less than a year ago at 67% rated good to excellent, but that is the lowest crop rating since 2019 to begin the year. Soybean ratings also slightly less than last year at 66% good to excellent. That is the lowest start since 2023. There sure are some areas with excessive rains and wet feet for recently planted beans. Either way, rain makes grain according to the trade, and until planting, emergence, or development is delayed, good U.S. weather will continue to pressure the grains. Some issues around the world. Australia wheat production forecast for their upcoming crop year projected below the average of the last 10 years, down 26% from this past year's production. And that's due to expected planted acres, the lowest in the past decade. Heavy rains have damaged China's corn and wheat crops recently, bringing hope that China will, in fact, need some additional feed grains here from the U.S. For the futures closes from yesterday, June live cattle finished down 132 at 247.67, August down 95 at 239.65, August feeders down 312 at 348.42, September down 355 at 345.12, June lean hogs up 67 at 95.70, July up 180 at 101.65, July corn down 3.5 at 440.5, December down 6 at 466.5, July soybeans down 15.5 at 11.65 and a quarter. November down 11 at 11.77 and three quarters. July Chicago wheat finished down 5.75 at 6.03. July Kansas City wheat down 12 and a quarter at 6.34 and three quarters. July Minneapolis wheat down 15 cents yesterday at 6.37. July meal down 30 cents a ton at 3.26.20. For a look back at early week sale barn, Oklahoma City on Monday. Compared to the last test from 2 weeks ago, feeders, steers, and heifers 5 to 15 lower, steer and heifer calves 10 to 20 lower. High heat and humidity, along with many farmers in the field cutting wheat, has limited demand for calves. 7-weight index steers averaged 368 to 376. 8-weights averaged 342 to 352. Joplin Regional Stockyards, Carthage, Missouri on Monday. Compared to the sale from 2 weeks ago, feeder steers sold 5 to 15 lower. Feeder heifers under 650 pounds, 10 to 30 lower. Heavier weights, 2 to 10 lower. 7-weight index steers averaged 370 to 381, and 8-weights averaged 335 to 354. Cattle slaughtered on Tuesday estimated at 110,000 head. That's down 1,000 from last week, down nearly 9,500 from last year. Hog slaughter estimated at 487,000, up 19,000 compared to a week ago, up over 9,700 compared to a year ago. Box beef cutout values higher on Tuesday on moderate demand with 115 loads sold. Choice up $1.24 at $394.07. Select up 172 at $384.81. The CME feeder cattle index at 364.26. Lean hog index at 91.65. And cash for carcass cutout up 84 cents yesterday at 159. Charts, of course, still look bearish for cattle and hogs. June live cattle hit a new contract high back on May 1st at 256.62. We've had some choppy trade since. The May low is the first line of support at 245.47, which we broke here this morning. We're down to a new low now at 244.75. August feeders also hit a new contract high back on May 1st at 379.45. Been holding a lower trend since. Feeders settled limit lower back on May 21st, then we gapped lower and hit a new two-month low on the 22nd at 344.27, with support next at 336.55. June lean hogs holding a four-month long lower trend down to a new recent low yesterday at 94.17, with support right around 93. Currently, we have June live cattle down 292 at 244.75, August down 380 at 235.80, October down 442 at 226.45, August feeders down 690 at 341.52, September down 687 at 338.25, October down 707 at 334.67, June lean hogs down 25 at 95.45, and July down 80 at 185. Over grains, we traded both sides of unchanged overnight. They did all make new recent lows, but all finished steady to higher, led by soybeans. USDA did report a private sale of 136,000 metric tons, or 5.4 million bushels, of new crop corn for delivery to South Korea. U.S. and Iran exchange missed June lean hogs down 25 at 95.45 and July down 80 at 185. Blue River grains, we traded both sides of unchanged overnight. They did all make new recent lows, but all finished steady to higher, led by soybeans. USDA did report a private sale of 136,000 metric tons, or 5.4 million bushels,

0: The weekly energy report will be out later this morning. Expectations for a 3% increase in ethanol production week over week. Ethanol stock should remain steady, likely see an increase less than 1%. Other outside markets, currently equities are lower, U.S. dollar higher, and precious metals are lower. Looking to U.S. weather, multiple chances of scattered rain start today, last through the weekend throughout the Central Plains and Western Corn Belt. 6 to 10 day outlook showing above normal temps and precip across the majority of the country. The only below normal precipitation in the Northeast. And looking at the grain charts, July corn down to a new 4 month low overnight with support next at 433. The contract low is 428.5, resistance up at 460. December corn broke through the $5 barrier for the first time since December of 2023. We got up to 506.5 back on May 13th, but have been scaling lower since. Nearby support was taken out this week, the next down at 459 and then 445 with nearby resistance at 485. July soybeans continue to chop sideways up to a new 2 month high on May 13th at 1235, resistance next at 1250, support at 1157. November continues to hold a higher trend. The recent highs at 1214, contract high at 1241, support at 1165. July Chicago wheat, a recent high at 688.25, with resistance at 690, support at 597. July Kansas City wheat hit a new contract high on May 13th at 750, with the next upside target at 780. Nearby support taken out, though, last week, with the next down at 622. July Minneapolis wheat also a new contract high back on May 13th at 733, support at 625. And July meal up to a new recent high on May 15th at 342.50 with support at 323. Currently, we have July corn down 2 at 438.5, September down 1.5 at 446.5, December down 1.5 at 465. July soybeans up 1.75 at 1167. August up 2 at 1171. November up 1.5 at 1179.25. July Chicago wheat down a quarter penny at 602.75. September down a half cent at 615.75. July Kansas City wheat down a half cent at 634.25. September down a penny at 645.25. July Minneapolis wheat up 2 at 639. And July meal up $1.60 a ton at 327.80. Wishing you all a great day. 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
1: Thanks, Matt. Have a good one. Coming up next, we've got the Ag Law and Tax Report. Red Dirt and Red Bales will be coming up. And shortly, we'll have some Morning Kansas News and Sports with Rocky Downing.
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2: While most business assets require a one-year holding period, cattle held for breeding, dairy, or sporting purposes must meet a strict 24-month duration test to qualify for long-term capital gains. Crucially, this 24-month clock begins on the exact date of birth, not at weaning or reproductive maturity. For cash method producers, a raised breeding heifer has a tax basis of zero. Selling her after 24 months creates a Section 1231 gain, which is taxed at favorable capital gains rates and, importantly, is exempt from self-employment tax. But what about heifers intended for breeding that are culled before the 24-month mark? While they fail the duration test and result in ordinary income, they should still be reported on Form 4797 with no self-employment tax impact. But make sure your tax software doesn't default it back to Schedule F. To survive an IRS audit, meticulous record keeping is vital. Move away from

0: from group management and utilize individual identifiers like ear tags, calving logs, or herd software to prove specific birth dates and an initial intent to breed. Securing these tax advantages can mean the difference between a break-even year and a profitable one. This has been the Agricultural Law and Tax Report. I'm Roger McGowan.
1: Protecting soybean yields this season. Bruce Stewart, Technical Service Manager with FMC, tells brownfield producers should be on the lookout.
2: It'll be a pretty high year of insect pressure in soybeans this year just because we're having so much late planted soybeans.
1: Stewart says farmers are looking for efficient one-pass products to control multiple pests, and Elevist can maximize return on investment.
2: It does hit the caterpillars like soybean podworms, green clover worms, soybean loopers. It also has some activity on stink bugs, very effective against grasshoppers and also very effective against Japanese beetle if you have those. Kind of bringing both of those together in one product really makes sense and hits on those three components about being broad spectrum, good knockdown, and then also that residual performance.
1: To learn more, visit your FMC retailer or elevist.ag.fmc.com.
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4: Good morning from Oklahoma. I'm Dave Deacon with a look at what's happening in agriculture and rural life in our great state in this episode of Red Dirt and Round Bales. Harvest is a busy time of year across the southern Great Plains, and this year has proven that once again. This past Monday, I had the opportunity to talk with folks who are growing the crop and monitoring the global markets for the wheat coming out of the Oklahoma fields while shooting crop updates for the Oklahoma Wheat Commission. Pete Matheson of Matheson Farms near Billings, Oklahoma, is the fourth generation to work the Noble County land that his great-great-grandfather settled after the land run of 1893. Talking with Pete, I learned why he continues to grow wheat on this land, even in a year when the rain didn't fall as it usually does.
5: It's very, very mixed. The wheat we're cutting right now is going to make in the 20s. I have had some that I think, I haven't added tickets, but I think it's going to maybe make about 50. But it's kind of everywhere in between. I always go in all in. I put out the fertilizer and chemical. I try to do the very best I can every year. When the Lord blesses us with a good crop, it's a good day, and you know, when it's not so good, we get out there and harvest it either way. Yeah, March was very strange. Usually we get several inches of rain in March, and we had a couple days that was close to 100, and it really didn't rain here in March, and that was it hurt the crop for sure, because it accelerated everything up, and it started putting heads out early, and it was an unusual spring. You know, usually it tillers out and then it grows, and there's not nearly as many heads as I usually see. I can see the bunny rabbits running down the rows, and when you can see the bunny rabbits running, it's not a bumper crop. And like I said, it's weird because the heads on the wheat are pretty big. So if you got a lot of seeds, it offsets some of that, but it's this very unusual harvest.
4: Special thank you to Pete for talking with me while the fifth generation of Mathesons were cutting wheat behind us. So thank you, Ryan and Lily, for letting your dad take a quick break from harvest to talk about the crop. As for what to do with the wheat after it makes its way through the combine and out the auger, that's where some decisions will be made that impact more than just covering expenses. Oklahoma State University Extension grain marketing specialist Dr. Todd Hubbs explains why there's a lot that goes into the price of wheat, especially when the crop is one of the smallest in recent history.
6: Well, we're starting to see the winter wheat crop getting harvested here in Oklahoma and Texas because it was just such a poor crop. You know, the USDA projected it in the May crop production report at 515 million bushels, the hard red winter crop. I mean, that's the lowest we've seen since, I think, 1957, so it's just brutal. Now we've got a lot lower acreage, but the yield's looking like here in Oklahoma, they're saying 28 bushels an acre. From what I've seen, that's probably not far off. It's been a pretty rough year for us. Price-wise, you know, after that crop production report in May, we saw the July contract briefly touch 750 a bushel. That would have put us here in Oklahoma, given our basis in most places, in the $6.90 to $7 range. that looks like the high right now. We've since fallen back down around 650. We've got a bad crop, but we carried in a lot of wheat around the globe. And when we look at the northern hemisphere crops right now in the EU, there's some rough parts, but for the most part, it's not bad. And you're seeing some issues in Poland and the Baltic states. Russia's looking okay. Ukraine's looking okay. There's a lot of talk about Australia, but that really doesn't come in till this fall. They're going to be down for sure because their acreage is down. And with the El Nino event that's probably coming, it might impact them severely. The problem is we saw it, what looks like North Africa and the Middle East had really good wheat crops. There's some very strong wheat importers, particularly from the Black Sea and the EU, and I think that's impacting their prices and the movement.
4: Thank you, Dr. Hubbs of Oklahoma State University, for helping me understand what is going into the price of this wheat crop across the Southern Great Plains. And I also need to thank Pete for giving my daughter Savannah a ride on the combine after our interview. She loves doing that every time we cover harvest. To learn more about the Oklahoma wheat crop and to see the Oklahoma Wheat Commission's latest crop update, visit reddirtandroundbales.com. I'm Dave Deacon, and we'll talk with you next time when we take another look at rural life and agriculture in Oklahoma on Red Dirt and Round Bales.
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8: It's Trish Swoboda with KFRM, and it's time to take a look at your Kansas News Today in your morning Kansas Journal entry. Kansas health facilities will receive nearly $80 million from the Federal Rural Health Transformation Fund. Beck Shackelford Wanganga of the Kansas News Service reports the fund is meant to expand rural access to health care and help struggling hospitals.
9: Children's Mercy is one of 39 grant recipients. Dr. Ahmed Abdelmoidi says the hospital plans to create a pediatric chronic care network by partnering with primary care clinics and using telehealth tools. He says they'll use AI to help screen for kids who are at risk of chronic illness or already have one. Abdelmoidi says currently, kids in rural areas don't have access to this type of technology or medical specialization.
10: That highlights the gap in health equity that we currently have in rural areas, and this work will significantly close and mitigate this gap.
9: Abdelmoidi says the goal is to intervene early to help avoid serious illness and hospitalization. For the Kansas News Service, I'm Beck Shackelford Wanganga.
8: Several Kansas state agencies and private organizations are working together to help protect older adults from scams and financial abuse during World Elder Abuse Month in June. Groups involved include the Kansas Department for Children and Families, the Attorney General's Office, the Kansas Department of Insurance, aging and disability organizations, legal services providers, banks, and healthcare representatives. The organizations will host educational presentations in six Kansas cities: Topeka, Pittsburgh, Olathe, Hayes, Garden City, and Wichita. Topics will include financial scams, fraud prevention, and information about durable power of attorney documents. The presentations are designed for seniors, caregivers, and family members. A virtual option will also be available for those who cannot attend in person. For presentation dates, times, and locations, visit the DCF website. While AI can be a useful tool in our everyday lives, it also introduces new safety challenges. Sarah Dooley, known as the AI-empowered mom, offers tips to help families navigate AI literacy as well as recognize misinformation. Research by Cox Mobile showed that 42% of seniors who use AI use it to learn something new or to figure something out. However, using AI tools also comes with a risk.
11: Many of us know that AI tools aren't always right. Sometimes they confidently respond with information that is either inaccurate or incomplete. That's why AI literacy is so important. It helps us know when to pause, when to question, when to seek more information based on information that's coming out of AI.
8: The research also showed that nearly a third of people had experienced misinformation from AI-generated content, which Dooley says is becoming harder to spot.
11: When it comes to sensitive topics like your health, your finances, or even current events, if you're getting information from online or from artificial intelligence that feels a little off, talk to a real expert to verify, whether it's your doctor or your financial advisor, or even just going to a trusted third-party website to be sure that you're getting information that's accurate.
8: Dooley said there's two habits that can help people navigate AI. The first is verification. Verify directly with the company that information and websites are correct. And the second is understand safety settings, such as parental controls, spam filters, and privacy settings for your data, and put them into practice. To learn more about the results of the AI research, visit cox.com/mobile safety. Washburn University will be part of the FIFA World Cup 2026 experience in Kansas City this summer, not as players, but by helping at the FIFA Fan Festival at the National World War I Museum and Memorial. The event will feature live entertainment, official World Cup merchandise, and food from around the world. Washburn's cheer and dance teams will work at all six match days on June 16th, 20th, 25th, and 27th, and July 3rd and 11th. Team members, mascots, coaches, and some family members will help guide and support fans. They will also use the event as a fundraiser for their upcoming season. According to Campus Spirit Coordinator and Head Coach Tia Beneshek, this is a rare once-in-a-lifetime opportunity. The teams raise money each year to help pay for travel to competitions, uniforms, and equipment like palms, flags, and signs. They also perform at Washburn football and basketball games and attend events on campus and in the community. Kansas City will host six World Cup matches at Arrowhead Stadium between June 16th and July 11th. The event is expected to bring more than 650,000 visitors and generate about $650 million for the region. Visit Washburn's website for more information. And that's your news out of Kansas in today's Morning Kansas Journal entry. 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For your KFRM news, the voice of the Plains, I'm Trish Swoboda.
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13: Just a note that we are not out on the wheat harvest tour today due to the recent rains, but we expect probably next week we'll be back out. We'll keep you updated on that. Coming up next is Sports Wednesday with Rocky Downing, and shortly we'll have Morning Market Analysis with Sue Martin of Ag and Investments.
14: 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It is a midweek Wednesday look. The NBA playoffs will tip off tonight. The San Antonio Spurs against the New York Knicks. The Spurs coming in looking for their sixth NBA championship. Victor Wembanyama will try to lead them to their first title since 2014. The Spurs took down the reigning champion Oklahoma City Thunder. Of course, Game 7 on Saturday night. The Knicks have been waiting for a while as they have won 11 straight postseason games. The Knicks in the finals for the first time since 1999. Two teams tip off tonight playing for the Larry O'Brien Trophy, the NBA championship. Of course, it's the Stanley Cup championships that are underway as well. And last night, it would be the Vegas Golden Knights in a shootout. 5-4 was the final high-scoring matchup against the Carolina Hurricanes. Vegas goes up on the road, 1-0 with last night's matchup. Game 2 coming up tomorrow evening. Vegas trying to win their second Stanley Cup in the last 4 years. Well, it's not a major championship, but it certainly has the feel of it. The Memorial's coming up tomorrow, the 50th anniversary of the tournament takes place in Ohio. It's hosted by Jack Nicklaus, and it is Scottie Scheffler who's won the last two. It's not often that anyone will three-peat in PGA. In fact, only 17 players have had a three-peat of the same tournament in PGA Tour history. World's number one, Scottie Scheffler, tried to make that happen after winning in a matchup that went right down to the wire with Ben Griffin last year. The Memorial tees off tomorrow. And the Kansas City Royals found a way to lose again yesterday, leading late after a terrific performance from Noah Cameron, who gave up just one hit, a solo home run, walked zero, struck out eight, went seven innings. Lucas Irsay, the reliever coming in the 10th inning, actually. It went to 10, and Cincinnati gets a 4-3 victory. Look at sports on this midweek Wednesday for 550 AM Radio. I'm Rocky Downing.
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13: It's time for a look at your markets here with Sue Martin of Ag and Investments. Sue, how are the markets doing today?
20: Well, it's a screen in red, pretty much. Now, crude oil is falling back. It had gotten up under that $100 mark, and it's falling back. We're only 59 cents a blue barrel higher, basis the lead contract of July. But... other than that, and the dollar is stronger, just trading at 99.410, so little under the 100 mark. But in the meantime, you know, grains started off, they were softer, then went higher, found support last night, and then rallied into this morning, but have given up the gains that it had, both in corn, soybeans, and even in the wheat market. Now, wheat's down, but not majorly. Casey wheat currently is down a penny at 633 and a half penny and a quarter, and Chicago down three at $6 even. So, boy, we've come a long ways off those highs that we had here mid-May. So, you know, seasonality is working very well in wheat, and the market's ignoring that you guys are getting the rain. But in the meantime, for the corn and soybeans, like you said before we went on the air, the rain is good for those crops, and that is true. And, of course, it's expected that the crop condition ratings will be good again next week. And speculative funds have cut down their net long corn position pretty healthily, and, of course, but they're still holding on to what would be considered a pretty good-sized net long position in, for example, corn. And, of course, even in the soy complex. So we'll see. It's not out of line being down this week. And, of course, being down today in many markets, especially in the grains, might just send this market back higher tomorrow. But the question mark is, will it hold up for the weekend? And, you know, there's talk this morning that Iran will block, or is talking about blocking the strait that goes into the Red Sea, like similar to what they're doing in the Strait of Hormuz. And so, consequently, that kind of talk isn't going to help, I think, President Trump to give in to them. And if anything, it might just escalate. But the reason they're talking that is because of Israel going into Lebanon and leaning on Hezbollah even further. And, of course, Iran is saying they want that to stop, and also they want no bombing in the Gaza Strip. And, of course, that's where Hamas is. So, you know, there's just, and the Houthis in Yemen are kind of sounding like they may be getting involved. And, you know, I don't know. It's a sad situation, but it's one that we'll see how we work it all out. I don't think this is anything that's going to be solved very easily or very quickly. I think it's just going to kind of ebb and flow. And for now, traders are sounding like they're tired of listening to it and have started to ignore it. But come later this month, I wouldn't be shocked if, you know, worse situations occur. So we'll see what happens.
13: Nos livestock are in the red this morning?
20: They are. I would have to say the cattle market, you know, I thought cattle would be higher today, and especially after yesterday. But I think what's occurring, and we came down and made new lows this morning on cattle, and then now have started to rebound. My indicators on the daily remain extremely overdone or sold and remain negative. They haven't turned positive yet, but it wouldn't take much to do so. However, the inner days have gotten themselves overdone and are rolling back over again this morning. I'm almost thinking, because of all the volatility and everything, I'm wondering if traders aren't moving into the inner days and using them as the guideline or the map on how to handle cattle. But we did make lower lows on the fats and feeders, I believe, might have too. And so now we're rallying. We're still lower on the day. The question mark is, will we turn higher from here? And we're already, you know, geez, almost $3 off our low here from early this morning. So we'll see what happens and if the market can stabilize and bounce out of here. But we could see some choppy trade in the cattle between now and next week on Tuesday, and then we'll see what we're made of. But yeah, the market is a little disappointing. The cutout, late cutout yesterday, turned higher. And, of course, choice is over 394. It wouldn't take much to get to that 400 mark. It may be that we're looking at a time here where the packers able to swing both sides, try to play down the price of cash and turn around and still see the cutout go higher. And that would put him going back towards the black. And, you know, the talk with Secretary of U.S. Secretary of Agriculture Brooke Rollins yesterday saying that a five-year-old goat had been found with New World screwworm 25 miles from the U.S. border. Well, you know, this morning I seen an individual posted a picture of his rain gauge, and he had had almost 2 inches of rain in his gauge in Texas. And I think that's another reason this is able to move, is these flies that carry the New World screwworm parasite tend to fly on humidity and wind. And so when you're catching these storms coming into Texas, for example, I think it just enhances the ability for them to come closer. And then, you know, we've been releasing flies to help Mexico out south of the border for quite some time. And, you know, since January, working on getting flies released here on the north side of the border. I have a feeling we're still going to get it. And then, and I think that's part of the situation with the cattle market, is that they're fearing this is going to happen. And and then if that occurs, the question is then what reason do we have to keep the border closed between Mexico and the U.S. for cattle? Although we have to understand, once we used to get 1.2 million head of feeder cattle across, now that number may not be as good because of the fact that they've expanded their killing capacity in Mexico to handle all the cattle that were being fed out south of the border of the U.S. And so we may not get near the cattle coming in other than a dollar-peso exchange might enhance it.
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13: You too, Sue. 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
13: Bye-bye.
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13: It's time for Look at Your Markets here on KFRM. In the grain markets for corn, July is down 4 at 436 and a half. September is down 3 and a quarter at 444 and 3 quarters. And December is down 3 and a half at 463. For the Kansas City wheat, July is down 3 1/4 at 631 1/2. September is down 3 1/2 at 642 3/4. And December is down 3 1/4 at 659. In the Chicago wheat, July is down 5 1/4 at 597 3/4. September is down 5 at 611 1/4. And December is down 4 1/4 at 631. For the soybeans, July is down 4 1/4 at 1161. August is down 3 3/4 at 1165 1/4. And November is down 1 at 1176 3/4. For the soybean meal, July is down 1 at 325.20. August is down 80 cents at 320.70. And September is down 60 cents at 317.80. For the soybean oil, July is up 40 at 78.81. August is up 48 at 77.31. And September is up 52 at 76.01. In the cotton futures, July is down 86 at 76.18. October is down 75 now at 78.49. And December is down 68 at 79.86. In the livestock futures for live cattle, June is down 190 at 245.75. August is down 212 at 237.62. And October is down 217 at 228.70. For the feeder cattle, August is down 452 now at 343.95. September is down 482 at 340.30. And October is down $5 at 336.75. For the lean hogs, June is down 55 at 95.15. July is down 82 at $100.82. And August is down 42 at 98.57. In the oil futures, West Texas crude is up 85 at 94.61. Gasoline is up 1 cent at 3.15. And heating oil's up 8 cents at 3.78. And that's been a look at your markets here on KFRM. It's time now for Can Equip Quick Cash, and today it is for a $300 certificate. 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
2: And now the daily news drop. Wall Street closing higher on Tuesday, with the three major indices continuing their record-breaking run. AI-related stocks have been on a nine-week high. The Dow gained 229 points. S&P 500 added nearly 10, closing at a record 7,609. The Nasdaq edged up 8 points to another all-time high. The day's biggest winner, Marvell Technology, which surged more than 32% after NVIDIA CEO Jensen Huang praised the chipmaker's AI potential. First Dell, now HP. Hewlett-Packard blowing past Wall Street expectations in its second quarter, sending the company's shares up as much as 30% in trading. Driven by growth in sales for its servers, the company's revenue rising 40% year over year to $11 billion, beating analyst forecasts. HP stock surge comes after Dell, another beneficiary of heightened server demand, posted its best day ever on Wall Street. Anthropic has filed for its initial public offering, putting the AI startup on track for a fall listing. The company said the exact timing would depend on market conditions. Anthropic last week overtook rival OpenAI, which is planning its own IPO. Another major player in the AI space, SpaceX, expected to make history with its stock market debut later on this month. Florida has initiated a lawsuit against OpenAI and CEO Sam Altman, claiming they knowingly released a product, namely ChatGPT, that poses safety risks to users. The Wall Street Journal says the suit is meant to hold OpenAI and Altman accountable for what Florida calls a litany of harms, including allegations it has assisted mass shootings, encouraged self-harm, and degraded critical thinking. Get ready for a new McDonald's. The burger chain announcing fancier chicken, new playgrounds, and brighter restaurants. The CEO says the chain will still focus on value and speed, but customers were wanting more. Burger chain Steak and Shake is switching to all grass-fed beef. The company says it's the only American burger joint serving the healthiest kind of beef. The switch to grass-fed and grass-finished beef is the company's latest move to align itself with Health and Human Services Secretary Robert F. Kennedy Jr.'s Make America Healthy Again or MAHA efforts. The White House says it will temporarily reduce tariffs on agricultural equipment, including combines and tractors, in an effort to lower costs for U.S. farmers and manufacturers. Planned tariffs would drop to 15% from 25%, and foreign companies would then qualify for an even lower 10% rate if at least 85% of the capital equipment contains U.S.-made steel or aluminum. The administration says the move is designed to encourage domestic sourcing while giving farmers relief from higher equipment costs that have squeezed profit margins in recent years. The tariff reduction takes effect June 8th and is scheduled to remain in place through the end of the year 2027. A new AI weather forecasting tool released today by the startup Windborne Systems offers more frequent and accurate predictions. The creators attribute that to advancements in how sensor readings are fed into deep learning models. Traditional weather forecasts are gathered by complex physics models that require extensive supercomputers to run, and that takes a long time. Windborne Systems incorporates AI weather predictors, they say, tend to work much faster. Now to some new research from the Federal Reserve of New York. It finds that remote work, not artificial intelligence, is to blame for college grads having trouble finding their first jobs. An analysis of federal employment data reveals that companies are less likely to hire recent college grads into occupations that can be done remotely. Researchers speculate that employers are reluctant to put such workers in a setting where it's harder to absorb lessons from coworkers. I'm Jeff Vaughn. That's your Daily News Drop.
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5: 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Nomination or applications for the awards are due July 17th. 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
24: Hi, this is Kyle Bauer with Plain Talk with the girl who went to the movies, Jamie Bloom.
4: That's right, Kyle. I went to the movies, and you know, there was this dog sitting there with his owner at the movies, just in the row right ahead of me.
24: Sure, they're support dogs.
4: That dog was just intently watching this movie, and it was just uncanny how this dog just seemed to understand what was happening. And, you know, he was wagging his tail at the happy parts, and then his ears would droop at the sad parts. I just couldn't quit watching it. It was just crazy. And after the movie, I said something to the dog's owner. I said, "Your dog really seemed to enjoy the movie." I said, "I'm just amazed." And the guy said, "I'm amazed too." He says he hated the book.
24: Didn't see that coming.
4: Yeah.
24: That's funny.
4: Anyway.
24: Our neighbor's dog, she liked to bark at us once in a while when we're in the yard at the most odd times. I mean, most of the time she just watches. And sometimes she's like, she's in a bad mood and she's just going to let us have it.
4: Yeah.
24: And not a growly thing, just a bark.
4: Uh-huh.
24: And it's like, Belle, it's like, just stop. Well, now she's on the back, their couch. She can sit on the back of the couch and look out the window.
4: And see you.
24: So this morning I got ready to leave for work, And I looked over there, and there's Belle sitting on the back of the couch. Uh-huh. Just, and she was at that moment watching the garage door go down. Uh-huh. And so she's not like she's wagging her tail or anything. It's like she's watching a movie of the Bowers.
6: Uh-huh. Well,
24: so,
6: well, you know, that's what our Australian Shepherd, Luna, she sits on a bench that I have that she's basically destroyed the upholstery on in our sunroom. And that's her lookout point, and that's mm-hmm. what she does too. She just sits and watches the neighborhood. Until the mailman comes. And when the mailman comes, she's very disgusted with the mailman. He's done nothing to her,
24: yeah.
6: but she doesn't like him. She just yeah. has a feeling. And so she kind of throws a fit when he comes. But
24: well, back to breakfast.
6: All right.
24: It's in North Dakota, it'd be my place to have breakfast. Caramel okay. rolls. And you know, I'm not a carb guy, but caramel rolls, well, you know what? Mm-hmm.
6: Yeah.
24: Everything in tasty pastry I'd eat. I mean, I yeah. do. I love carbs. I love mm-hmm. carbs. That's why I don't eat them, because I love
6: oh,
24: them.
6: Oh, I know. You love them and you can't stop eating them.
24: I can't
6: so
24: stop.
6: How it's are like these crack. Caramel rolls made?
24: Well, I thought they were all the main. They're the ooey gooey goody starts with a pan of pillowy soft cinnamon rolls baked in a pool of buttery caramel. Mm. Isn't, you know, that's the way yeah. I've always had them.
6: So. We have a recipe.
24: And then, of course, when you serve them, invert them.
6: Right.
24: Turn them upside
6: yeah,
24: down.
6: So that all the caramel's
24: right.
6: on the top. And then they have like a pecan or something on them a lot of the time,
24: this
6: too.
24: This doesn't mention that, but yes, I agree. You got to have crushed pecans on it.
6: We have it's our Christmas morning recipe, and it's kind of a cheat recipe for caramel rolls where you use those frozen dinner roll dough balls.
24: Yeah, yeah, yeah.
6: And let those rise. But
24: yeah.
6: And it's like you use cook and serve pudding, butterscotch pudding. Cook and serve butterscotch pudding. I'll get there. And not the instant. You can't use the instant. It doesn't work. And that's what you put on the bottom and with some brown sugar and butter. And that's what creates the caramel. Then after the rolls rise, then you bake them and then flip them upside down.
24: Is that the same as monkey bread?
6: It basically is the same as monkey bread.
24: That's what I think we used to call monkey bread, which again, our Sunday school class for years, once a month, we would have at church, we would host social.
6: Right.
24: Between services.
6: Uh-huh.
24: And so each of the families in our Sunday school class would bring a baked good.
6: Mm-hmm.
24: And the monkey bread was a big success because, mm-hmm. you know, you could have one or you could have five.
6: Right.
24: It was whatever stuck to the piece when you went to pull it off. So
6: yeah, and a lot of people do the monkey bread in a bundt pan.
24: Bundt
6: pan. But we always did it on a 9x13. And when I was a kid, my mom would make a pan of those, and it made 24 of those. And my sister and I would count and tell each family member how many they were allowed to have. And us little girls would be eating like six of those dough ball. It's so funny because nowadays
24: point.
6: I eat two and I'm, you know.
24: I know.
6: Stuffed.
24: That's my point. They're just addictive. So, okay, have you ever heard of Goetta?
6: No.
24: Okay, it's spelled G-O-E-T-T-A, but it's pronounced Goetta in Ohio.
6: Ohio.
24: It is a breakfast food, and it's of German immigrants adopted their own version of Grutwurst, a grain-based sausage.
6: Okay. Oh,
24: and my parents actually, when I was a kid, they made barley sausage.
6: Really?
24: Yeah, and I liked it, and I get it once in a while here and there, but it's not very common. And I think you soak out the barley, of course, and then mm-hmm. you put it in the sausage stuffer along with the sausage.
6: So it does have pork in it
24: well. Yeah, absolutely.
6: Uh-huh, but they add barley.
24: But I think the barley soaks up the grease.
6: Ah, okay.
24: And so it was good, but you seldom get it anymore. But that is, it has pork and spices and oats in this case, and has become a Buckeye staple. It's often sliced into patties. Okay, you make a loaf of it,
6: mm-hmm.
24: slice it into patties, and then fry it in the pan that way. So,
6: was it a way to stretch the amount of sausage you had?
24: You know? And I suspect also that in the era of my parents and my grandparents, you didn't throw anything away.
6: Mm-hmm.
24: So when you had the jowls mm-hmm. and you had the trimmings around the bacon and that sort of thing, when hogs were very fatty in those days too.
6: Uh-huh.
24: And it was a way to consume that fat. And you rendered the lard, of course,
6: mm-hmm.
24: but still, like if you render the lard out of the jowls and along the belly and that sort of thing, mm-hmm. you still ended up with meat pieces.
6: Okay.
24: And I'll bet 50 cents and that went
6: That was what into, went into.
24: Into that. Into,
6: hmm. I don't think I've ever had barley sausage.
24: Well, it must not be very popular because I seldom have it since my parents
6: It seems like I've had... Is there potato sausage?
24: Yes.
6: Where people do the same type of thing?
24: Yes, but I will tell you, I prefer the barley over potato.
6: Over potato. But
24: I think potato is Swedish, isn't it?
6: That might be, yeah. And so, I'm Swedish, so maybe that's why I've had it. I don't know. Anyway, so that was in...
24: That was in Ohio.
6: Ohio that they have mm-hmm. that. Okay, so in Oklahoma, they set a new Guinness World Record in Tulsa recently with... A record-breaking parade of classic cars. This would have been so cool to sit and watch. They had 3,596 classic cars in a parade. That surpassed their previous record of 1,105 vehicles, so they really surpassed it. It was part of the Route 66 Capitol Cruise celebrating the 100th
24: That's
6: birthday.
24: That's a lot of cars.
6: That's a lot of cars.
24: Unless they're going by at 60 miles an hour.
6: Right,
24: I mean,
6: yeah.
24: I assume they're going by at parade speed.
6: Well, you would think so. They called it a parade.
24: Yeah.
6: Yeah, so that was Monday of this week that they did this. It said participants included drivers from 42 states as well as Canada and France, also part of it. And
24: you know, I really enjoy on Piatique here at Clay Center the... the car night. What's it called?
6: Old Car Nuts.
24: Well, but that's the sponsoring group. But
6: BPW actually is the sponsoring group.
24: Mm-hmm. Cruise night.
6: Friday night.
24: Night when they cruise the town with anything you want to drive, you cruise. I mean, you just cruise.
6: Yeah.
24: And
6: yeah.
24: then it could be, well, like one night my wife was coming home from Manhattan and ended up driving through downtown to see what it was about. And she went by the announcer stand and they announced her.
6: Yeah.
24: 2008 Dodge Van.
6: Uh-huh.
24: So yeah, exactly. But it's
6: it is
24: really interesting,
6: night.
24: And mm-hmm. of course, and you get as old as me. You know, cars when I was a kid, I remember there's 60-year-old cars, and it's like, well, I remember when my dad got one of those, and it isn't uh-huh. just hot cars or muscle cars. I mean, there's sometimes restored pickups. There's sometimes pickups that aren't restored at all.
6: Right, yeah, they've got them running, drive them, and it's still fun to see them. It really is, and old buses, people drive all kinds of things.
24: The biggest problem is it always happens on a Friday night, and there's a local football game.
6: Right.
24: It might be away or it might be here, but it's like, and so I think for the next few years, I'm pretty committed to going to football games.
6: I think you are.
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13: It's time for a look at your markets here on KFRM. In the grain markets for corn, July is down 3 at 437.5. September is down 2.5 at 445.5. And December is down 2.75 at 463.75. For the Kansas City wheat, July is down 4.5 at 630.25. September is down 4.75 at 641.5. And December is down 4.25 at 658. In the Chicago wheat, July is down 8 at 5.95, September is down 8 at 6.08.25, and December is down 7.25 at 6.28. For the soybeans, July is down 0.25 at 11.65, August is up 0.75 at 11.69.75, and November is up 2.75 at 11.80.5. For the soybean meal, July is down 60 cents at $3.25.60, August is down 50 cents at $3.21, and September is down 40 cents at $3.18. For the soybean oil, July is up 77 at $79.16, August is up 84 at $77.67, And September's up 87 at 76.36. In the cotton futures, July is down 78 at 76.26. October's down 66 at 78.58. And December's down 48 at 80.06. In the livestock futures for live cattle, June is down $1.02 at 246.75. August is down 97 at 238.65. And October is down $1.05 at 229.82. For the feeder cattle, August is down 327 at 345.15. September is down 335 at 341.77. And October is down 352 at 338.22. For the lean hogs, June is steady at 95.70. July is down 17 at 101.47. And August is up 25 at 22 now at 99.20. In the oil futures, West Texas crude is up 112 at 94.86. Gasoline is steady at 314, and heating oil is up 9 cents at 379. And that's been a look at your markets here on KFRM. Coming up next, we got a focus on the Family Minute and the weather forecast, and shortly we'll have the 940 a.m. sale ring.
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8: When you put your identity in people, no matter how good they are, and no matter how well-behaved they are or how kind they are to you, at some point they will let you down.
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25: Here's a look at your weatherology forecast. For today, some lingering showers and storms ongoing across far northern portions of Nebraska. Points farther off to the south could see a few hit-or-miss type showers and storms, but we'll see a general increase in that shower and storm coverage as we head late into the afternoon and evening time frame in the vicinity of a weak frontal boundary back into western portions of Nebraska and likewise into western portions of Kansas. High temperatures by this afternoon, generally in the lower range of the 80s through much of eastern Nebraska, eastern portions of Kansas. A better chance at seeing some middle to upper 80 degree readings for the western half of Nebraska, western Kansas, with middle to upper 80s through much of northern Oklahoma. Then for tonight, any lingering showers and storms exiting the Nebraska Panhandle early on this evening will continue that chance in points farther off to the east into central and eastern Nebraska, and likewise especially across the western two-thirds of Kansas into the western half of Oklahoma overnight. Low temperatures tonight dropping back into the 50s for western Nebraska, far western Kansas, and into the Oklahoma Panhandle, but it's widespread 60s for low temperatures tonight in points farther off to the east. And we'll even have some upper 60-degree readings, especially into northeastern portions of Oklahoma. Into Thursday, a couple of batches of some shower and storm activity, one of which will be across eastern portions of Nebraska and from central into eastern portions of Kansas. Farther off to the west, in the vicinity of an upper-level trough of low pressure pushing eastward out of the Rockies, some scattered strong to severe storms a possibility back into northwestern portions of Nebraska. Much of far western portions of Kansas, though, looking to stay dry on Thursday, with Thursday's high temperatures in the upper 80s close to that 90-degree mark into western Nebraska and western Kansas. We'll stick closer to the lower to middle 80s for eastern Nebraska and mid-80s for eastern Kansas. Now, through the start of your upcoming weekend, expecting the heavier rainfall totals, especially into eastern portions of Nebraska and across eastern as well as southern portions of Kansas, where we'll see anywhere from a half an inch to an inch of rainfall over the next few days. Lesser totals back into central and western Nebraska, not expecting much more than just a couple tenths of an inch of rainfall, and generally only expecting a few tenths of an

0: Western portions of Nebraska currently. Still experiencing widespread moderate to severe drought across much of western Kansas and even some pockets of extreme drought conditions for central and southwest Kansas. And still, in fact, reporting around 4 inches of rainfall deficit so far on the year down to near North Platte, Nebraska, and likewise up to near Valentine, Nebraska. McCook around 3 inches below normal so far on the year. Nearly 4 inches below normal so far on the year for that rainfall deficit down to near Hill City, Kansas. So far on the year, though, still doing a bit better than that for far eastern portions of Kansas, with rainfall surpluses anywhere from 2 to as much as 4 inches being measured in areas like Topeka and down to near Chanute. And that's a look at your forecast. I'm meteorologist Michael Carroll.
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4: 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These calves weigh from 300 up to 1,050 pounds, over 750 NHTC program cattle. A lot of these cattle coming right off grass. P.J. Wortle & Sons with 1,065 Black and Baldy steer and Bangs vaccinated heifer. Vogel & Sautner with 805 Black and Baldy steer. Kaup with 620 Black and Baldy heifer. Ellsworth 600 Black steer and heifer. Conkey with 600 head of Angus steer and Bangs vaccinated heifer. Ladue with 440 Angus steer and Bangs vaccinated heifer. They're NHTC. Crawl Ranch 350 Black and Red Angus calves. Good Ranch 350 Black and Baldy fall calves. Hafner 335 Black fall calves. They're NHTC. Christensen 325 Black and Baldy steer. Iverson 300 Black and Baldy steer. Kirby with 300 Charlet fall calves. Diamond J 300 Black and Baldy steer. Wetson Grubel 250 Angus fall calves. Nines D&D 240 Black and Baldy steer and heifer. Beer Ranch 230 Black and Baldy fall calves. Krause with 210 Black steers. Ashley 200 Black and Baldy and red calves. Iverson 170 Black fall calves. Stosher Triple S with 150 Red Angus steer. 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
5: 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Coming up next, we got AM Headlines News, the Harvest USA Report, and the weather forecast.
6: I'm Brent Barnett on Brownfield. The USDA says the department is working around the clock to keep New World screwworm out of the U.S. Rear Admiral Michael Schmoyer is the Associate Administrator for the Animal and Plant Health Inspection Service.
7: The most important point is that New World screwworm is not in the United States.
6: However, the agency has confirmed a detection within 25 miles of the U.S. border.

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1: Craig County producers know that AM 550 is where they can find the latest in ag information. Proud to be a part of such northeastern Oklahoma communities as Centralia, Welch, and Vinita. We're KFRM, the voice of the
0: Plains. Record cattle prices have more producers considering risk management strategies than ever. Ted Prain is a Southern Illinois cattle producer and processor.
2: This market has gone up for the last 3 years, and will it correct itself? Sure, I'm certain everything corrects itself, but who knows to the degree.
0: A farmer in southeast South Dakota says stronger commodity prices this spring have encouraged old and new crop grain sales. Matt Bainbridge tells Brownfield.
3: We made some good sales on old crop beans and decent one on corn, and got a little bit of new crop corn sold.
0: An eastern Iowa farmer says his 2026 planting season was successful. But Lance Lillibridge tells Brownfield he's concerned about drought conditions.
4: We're all done with planting, and we've got emergence. Things look pretty good, but we are hurting for rain. We got about 2 to 3 tenths last night in our neck of the woods, but we're really dry.
0: 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I'm Brent Barnett.
5: Welcome to the Harvest USA Report. I'm Brian Hale. An original production of Howard Hale Broadcasting, now expanded throughout North America.
6: It's time to take a look again where those harvest crews are, even though things have been very strange on the start to the 2026 season. Most folks forego even heading to Texas, but it looks like Mitchell Harvesting just finished up there. They finished up the wheat harvest just yesterday in Texas, and they have the combines all cleaned up and ready to head to Kansas. But first, before we jump over Oklahoma to get to Kansas, let's look at that Oklahoma wheat crop update. It's moving, but this crop is showing just how much drought, spring heat, and scattered rain can change the story from field to field. In the current Oklahoma wheat crop update from the Oklahoma Wheat Commission, Dave Deacon reports from Noble County as combines continue rolling across the state. Pete Mathiason of Mathiason Farms near Billings shares what he is seeing in the field, and Dr. Todd Hubbs, Oklahoma State University Extension grain marketing specialist, breaks down what Oklahoma wheat producers should know about prices, basis, global supply, and demand. This update is for producers, grain handlers, rural communities, and anyone who wants a clearer look at how Oklahoma wheat moves from field to field to the elevator, and why this year's crop matters beyond the farm gate. Follow the Oklahoma Wheat Commission for more harvest updates right there on the Harvest USA Report Facebook page. That's the Oklahoma Wheat Crop Update. And speaking of that Facebook page on Harvest USA Report, there's a fantastic video from the Australian harvest that you have got to go take a look at. It's from Bourke Harvesting in New South Wales. It's a cool looking video. Harvest USA Report, make sure you follow us while you're there. That's going to do it for today's report. Thanks again for listening, and may God bless. I'm Brian Hale.
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9: Accompanying an early summer feel of warmth and humidity, and increasingly active and moisture-laden weather patterns centered on the plains, some advance into the western through northern Corn Belt. Some eastern sections may get shortchanged. Good Wednesday morning, everyone. It's agriculture meteorologist Greg Solier back in with your ag weather today right here on Brownfield Ag News. Well, a fine day's worth of weather it was from an outdoor work perspective. Warming temperatures with readings pushing the 80-degree mark as far east as parts of central and eastern Illinois. 70s over the rest of the eastern Corn Belt and 80s covering a wide area of the northern and western complex back into the plains and from the old Red River Valley of the south on south and westward. Readings pushing past the 90-degree mark. Boy, some strong storm clusters were noted in several areas of the plains into the southern high plains of New Mexico, West Texas, cattle and cotton country. Yes, yeah, big ones there. A couple of outbreaks of slow moving downpour producing showers and thunderstorms as well in and around the Ark-La-Tex. Boy, some nasty storms yesterday morning into parts of Kansas with 50 to 70 mile an hour winds, and some of those hail and high wind reports coming out of parts of the Dakotas, central high plains during the course of the late afternoon and evening hours of yesterday. In any event, it'll be a nice day's worth of weather with additional growing degree day accumulations in a more positive sense over those eastern through southern sections of the Corn Belt. Another day's worth of much needed dry time into those waterlogged areas south of the Missouri and south of the I-70 corridor. Everyone else in relatively good order. What was it? Some 65 to 70% of those corn and soybeans rated good and very good, even taking into account some expanding abnormally dry, if not moderately droughtish conditions over parts of southern Wisconsin and northern Illinois. Those plain state showers and thunderstorms, by the way, will continue to rev up and wind on down during the late night, early morning, get going into the late afternoon, early to mid-evening, as will be the case for the day today. Still scattered across the central plains. Better coverages this morning. West Texas cattle and cotton up across the spring grain areas of the Dakotas. Later on this afternoon, it'll be those northern and western areas that get going with pretty good vim and vigor. Severe weather potential will be again heightened across the Dakotas. Downpour producing rains out of some of the thunderstorms over the southern high plains, and we'll do it all over again for the day tomorrow, this time into the western and northern areas of the Corn Belt. And still another couple of days worth of dry weather expected for much of the eastern through southern Corn Belt areas, including southern Wisconsin and northern Illinois. There will be at least nickel and dime chances and perhaps even a 50-50 crack at it with shower thunderstorm activity in mind heading on into the front part of the weekend. Somewhat better odds back into the weekend early next week, shifting on southward, quarter to three quarters of an inch expected in those drier areas, but one to two, some spots better than three. Hail and high wind, the story across the plains and parts of the western and northern Corn Belt too. I'm Greg Solier with your Ag Weather Today.
0: Atticus, your ally in agriculture. Atticus delivers battle-tested chemistries and the know-how to make them count. With input costs under scrutiny, farmers are trying to be flexible, but there are areas where they shouldn't cut corners. Atticus Area Business Manager John Finiseth says growers should think about pesticide applications as an investment.
10: Pesticide application isn't a cost per acre. It's a wager on protecting yield and quality. Like any investment, it should have an expected return, a level of risk, and a timing component. Atticus offers a wide range of insecticides to help lower the cost per acre while keeping the same level of protection with products like Battalion 2EC and Zara SC.
0: Finiseth says the instinct to trim pesticide costs is understandable.
10: But agronomy data shows that there are smart cuts and dangerous cuts. The difference comes down to whether you're reducing unnecessary inputs versus removing protection where risk is real.
0: Find your Atticus rep at Atticus.com.
11: Hi, this is Kyle Bauer. I get to visit once again this year with Seth Sherbarth. He's the general manager of the Hutchison location, which is on the south end of Hutchison, which is actually South Hutch, but I call it Hutchison. Is that all right, Seth?
12: No, that works really great for us. It's used pretty interchangeably in our circles here.
11: Yeah, you're right there on Highway 50. Can't miss you. Down a big lot and high visibility from the highway. How is harvest? You've gotten rain. Was that a good thing?
12: Hey, we will do anything we can to get rain in these parts for sure. So stalling harvest a little bit to absorb some of this rain is fine by all of us and our producers, I'm sure.
11: You're starting to get into the part of the state that the wheat harvest may have been a little better than west of you.
12: So we did struggle quite a bit with some moisture early in the season. I know the wheat's not great. I'm hoping guys get in the field and decide it's a little better than what they originally thought. But to be honest, we're just now kind of scratching the surface of harvest and don't really know what we've got yet.
11: So how has planting been going? Are you getting near done?
12: Yeah, I would say a lot of our guys watched the forecast and made a big push here to try to get things done in front of this last rain we had. I'm sure there's still a little bit out there to be done, but I think a lot of guys were able to take advantage of this moisture that we had, getting stuff in the ground with some good moisture to follow.
11: You're in the area where there's a lot of double crop on wheat acres?
12: We do quite a bit of that for sure. And in a lot of cases, we're excited just to get the wheat out of the way at this point so that we can get the fall crops in.
11: You're like the other can-equip stores. You have one main number that can reach about anybody day or night with that.
12: Absolutely. So We have one phone number. You can find us, find that number at canequip.com or you can search in the internet, CanEquip South Hutchinson. And once you dial that number, if it's after hours, you press 1, you'll go directly to parts. If you press 2, you go to service. And I think if you press 3, you'll come to me and I can get you taken care of.
11: Well, that is one thing. People collect the phone numbers of different technicians and parts people over the years, but truly the best thing is to go through your main line because you get the right person that's on call for that day and that night.
12: Correct, yeah. So that helps us make sure we have coverage for our guys in the field. And new, you can now text our number. So you can text directly to our phone number, and it will come to multiple people so that we can make sure you get responded to and get your issues or questions addressed.
11: You have some pre-owned combines that are field ready to go?
12: We sure do. We went through them. We took some time now to convert them back over so they're ready to go for a week. We got some nice machines. We're ready to get to the field and put them to work.
11: And Case is helping that with some good financing.
12: We have some really good programs out there and some great financing available. Yeah, I know things are a little bit tough this year, but we're trying to take advantage of the programs we have and make it just a little bit easier for guys.
11: Along with that, they also have some pretty good discounts on new stuff.
12: We do. 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
11: Is this the time of year that I would order my planter for next spring and combine for next year? Or is it too early for that?
12: Actually, right now is perfect time for guys that are thinking about doing something next year. We can take advantage of some of our deepest discounts by ordering in June and be able to get you something new here at the best price available.
11: The South Hutch store has been there for a very long time, and a lot of your people have been as well.
12: 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Got a lot of tenure here. We've got some guys who are coming up for sure and learning on the job, continuing to develop. But overall, we've got a lot of seniority here and a lot of great leadership.
11: Well, it's great. I think, of course, I'm one of those old guys, but I think the old guys, they've seen a lot. 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And it's like, and now the new guys, they have to learn all the new technology. But the old guys, that gray hair is worth a lot.
12: It absolutely is. There is no replacement for the experience and the knowledge guys earn doing the job. You're exactly right. You nailed a lot of new technology that some of our younger guys can cling to and learn pretty fast. But you'll never beat that on-the-job knowledge and experience these guys have put together over a lifetime of working on equipment.
11: That is Seth Sherbarth. He is the general manager for the South Hutch location for CanEquip. This is Kyle Bauer reporting.
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14: It's time for a look at your markets here on KFRM. In the grain markets for corn, July is down 3 3/4 at 436 3/4. September is down 3 1/4 at 444 3/4. And December is down 3.5 at 463. For the Kansas City wheat, July is down 7 at 627 3/4. September is down 7 at 639 1/4. And December is down 7 at 655 1/4. For the Chicago wheat, July is down 9.5 at 593.5. September is down 9.25 at 607. And December is down 8.25 at 627. For the soybeans, July is up 3/4 at 1166. August is up 1 at 1170. And September is up 2.25 at 1167.5. In the soybean meal, July is down 120 at 325. August is down 110 at 320.40. And September is down 90 cents at 317.50. For the soybean oil, July is up 88 at 79.29. August is up 97 at 77.80. And September is up 98 at 76.47. In the cotton futures, July is down 63 at 76.41. October is down 53 at 78.71. And December is down 46 at 80.08. In the livestock futures for live cattle, June is down 117 at 246.55. August is down 80 at 238.87. And October is down 87 at 230.07. For the feeder cattle, August is down 260 at 345.82. September is down 277 at 342.35. And October is down 277 at 338.97. In the lean hogs, June is up 50 at 96.20. July is up 27 at 101.92. And August is up 77 at 99.75. In the oil futures, West Texas crude is up 181 at 95.57. Gasoline is up 2 cents at 3.16. And heating oil is up 12 cents at 3.82. And that's been a look at your markets here on KFRM. Coming up next, we've got Town Hall News and Agriculture Today.
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15: Jobs last month, payroll processor ADP says job creation hit a 16-month high. 122,000 jobs added last month. Wall Street had expected to see just 110,000 jobs. The voters have spoken in the half-dozen states where the latest primaries have taken place. In California, they're still tallying the votes in the governor's race. Trump-endorsed Republican Steve Hilton leads the pack so far.
16: We've had enough ideology in California, haven't we? It's time. It's time for positive, practical things. I'm fighting for working people in California so that you can keep more of what you want.
15: In the L.A. mayor's race, looks like incumbent Karen Bass will advance to the general, possibly challenged by Spencer Pratt. And Alabama can use a new Republican-friendly congressional map in this year's elections, so says the U.S. Supreme Court. Despite the ceasefire, U.S. and Iranian forces have exchanged fire again. A couple of Iranian missiles missed their intended targets in Kuwait, according to the U.S., and three missiles fired at Bahrain were intercepted.
17: The U.S. military also said its forces carried out self-defense strikes against an Iranian military ground control station on Keshma Island in the Strait of Hormuz. Iran says the target was a communications tower south of the island and has cited that attack as the reason for its retaliation. Earlier, U.S. forces fired on an oil tanker attempting to sail towards Iran's oil terminal at Karg Island. The incidents highlight the fragile nature of the current ceasefire. The U.S. said its forces remained vigilant and prepared to respond to what it described as unwarranted Iranian aggression during the truce.
15: The BBC's Peter Bowes. On Wall Street this morning, the Dow down 271 points. The Nasdaq is off 156. More on these stories, townhall.com.
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20: This is Agriculture Today, and I'm Shelby Varner with the K-State Radio Network. K-State and Washburn Law Professor Roger McOwen begins the show as he discusses farmland scams and what issues they are creating for landowners and how they can help protect their property. Kelsey Anderson Onofre, K-State wheat pathologist, and Rami Lovolato, K-State wheat production specialist, continue the show as they update Kansas wheat crop conditions and its biggest impacts. Ending the show is part of a Beef Cattle Institute Cattle Chat podcast as Philip Lancaster, Bob Larson, and Brad White chat about maximizing efficiency for beef on dairy cattle. That and more is coming up ahead.
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22: 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Nomination or applications for the awards are due July 17th. 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
25: Good to be with you.
20: Roger, today talking about farmland title fraud and what is happening with farmland right now.
25: Well, there's a pretty developed scam that's going on across the country, but particularly in the plain states and in the West, where you've got less population, more remotely located acres and tracts, which often are not occupied by people. And so, you know, what once seemed unimaginable is now occurring with some frequency, an alarming amount of frequency. Scammers are impersonating landowners and trying to sell rural property that they don't own. And in some cases, they're getting dangerously close to succeeding.
20: And what pieces of land are they choosing to run this scam with?
25: Primarily, they're looking for absentee owner farmland or ranch land. So here's the problem. Unlike residential real estate, farmland often has no occupied structure and no daily activity and no owner that's physically present to notice any unusual activity. And also, if the actual owner of the property lives out of state and visits only periodically and conducts business remotely, that's the target property that the scammers look at. So if you've got vacant farmland or hunting property or recreational tracts or pasture ground, and even a mineral producing property such as oil and gas property, those are particularly attractive targets because they're high value but remain largely unattended. And so the scammers look at public records for absentee landowners. Then they make fake identities around that publicly available information. So they can pull legal descriptions and tax mailing addresses and ownership history all off the web, and even family details. The technology is so great that we have access to these days. You can get a lot of information off of your computer. And so armed with all that data, then the fraudster contacts a real estate agent pretending to be the owner and tries to push the transaction through rapidly and maybe set the purchase price just under fair market value so that it will go quickly on the market and then get their cash out of it and have the sale done before the true owner even finds out what's happened.
20: Is all of that electronic communication the reason why real estate agents aren't realizing? Because I feel like a lot of times in small towns, everyone knows everyone and people know who owns what land.
25: And that's part of the problem here, particularly when you have somebody that's known but no longer lives there. And so the agent is not suspecting that they're not dealing with the true owner. They've been scammed. And when you're only communicating by email and text, they may not pick up a phone. But with AI today, voices can be scammed. And you can even scam people with a Zoom call. AI technology is so great. You've got to have a face-to-face meeting, but that's not occurring in these situations. That's what the scammers are counting on. But you're right. In the smaller communities, we know everybody. And so if we've got an absentee landowner that doesn't live there, say in the winter months or maybe even year round, but yet we still know them and we communicate with them, you're not suspecting this as an agent. And so you can really get caught.
20: What can landowners be doing to hopefully reduce the chances of this happening on their property?
25: Well, I think there's a list here of things that I would suggest, and I go through this in my article. And I think the seller, if they're insisting on communicating explicitly by text or email, that's a red flag. And let's say the supposed owner claims to be overseas or traveling or is hospitalized or otherwise they're not available for a phone call or a meeting. That should be another red flag. Or if they're trying to aggressively push the transaction through, or like I said, the asking price is set just a tad below market value to attract immediate buyers. That's a red flag. And if they're using electronic signatures, now we can do that these days. Kansas has a statute that deals with electronic signatures, and it's possible to comply with the statute and still the real estate agent is not picking up on this being a scam. And of course, if the property owner is an out-of-state resident, those are all red flags. So recognizing those red flags, you asked what can be done to avoid these problems. Well, recognizing those red flags, whether you're the agent selling the property or whether you're the landowner, you got to understand where these red flags are at. And so you got to recognize those. But there are some things that real estate agents in particular should be doing to kind of be able to figure these things out.
20: And what can they be doing to hopefully reduce the chances of accidentally being involved in a scam like this?
25: I would say ask more and more detailed questions about the property to figure out if this person that you're communicating with can answer these basic questions that only the true owner would know. That would be fencing, cropping history, grazing history, tenants, grazing arrangements, access to water, water rights, neighboring operators, who are the neighbors, what's been the mineral activity on the property. Those are more precise questions that only the true owner would know. Those are going to be difficult, very difficult, if not impossible questions for a scammer to answer. The scammer can come up with basic information from public data. Some of this data is not going to be public and not going to be well known. It's going to be logged by the property owner themselves. And so you've got to dig a little bit deeper as the agent that's been contacted to get into the weeds on the particularities with respect to that particular trap to determine whether you've got a scammer or not.
20: Are these scammers sometimes showing to be a title office or a real estate office?
25: Well, yeah, some of these scams can be pretty highly sophisticated. Modern fraudsters, they're going to spoof phone numbers and fabricate ID documents, create fake email domains. They can manipulate electronic signature platforms. They can produce convincing remote notarization records. So they can look actually like a real estate agent or a broker in some instances, if they want to push it that far. And they don't always use a real estate brokerage. In some instances, they bypass professionals entirely. And they'll just go ahead and post a tract online as for sale by owner. And so they can bring the entire transaction to closing. Like I said before, they can use all of these other things that make them look like that they are a real estate agent or a broker. And so they bring the entire transaction to closing without an agent or a title company ever being involved. So these tech-savvy scammers, they can easily fake a lot of stuff, such as phone numbers and email addresses, and they can look like a legitimate agent or title company is overseeing the escrow, and the whole thing's a scam.
20: Roger, how could rural attorneys be keeping up to date and dealing with this fraud as well in their communities?
25: Well, I think they've got to be proactive in this situation. One is defensive entity structuring. So we can use entity ownership to obscure targets. Now, scammers scan public records, and they look for individual out-of-state names. Now, rural attorneys that represent the landowners here, I think you have to advise clients to hold land in some form of LLC or a trust that's named after a geographic feature or a farm number, for example, with a local law firm or a registered agent listed as the contact address. And that breaks the easy public data mining trail for these scammers. And then you want to draft stringent closing instructions for the real estate agent. So when representing sellers or buyers, attorneys should draft closing instructions that require a mandatory recorded live visual verification or some type of secondary phone confirmation using a number sourced independently from county tax rolls, not the number provided on electronic signature packet. And then I think for high value, highly vulnerable tracts, maybe you've got vacant hunting land or you've got non-operating mineral acres, attorneys can preemptively draft and record what's known as an affidavit of owner identity and activity in the local register of deeds office. That's going to publicize the true owner's contact information, and it's going to state that the land is not for sale and that any transfer requires specific in-person verification. So that kind of flags the entire property, and anybody that checks the records are going to see that, and title companies will stop a package coming through to them if it's marked that way. And then you can implement tenant neighbor verification protocols. Like you said earlier, everybody in a rural area knows who owns the farmland and they know who owns any particular section of ground. So title underwriters should implement a standard practice for vacant or absentee land, I think, of calling the operator or the tenant farmer listed on the lease. And if a title company clerk calls a local producer and says, hey, we're closing a sale on this tract from so-and-so, then the local operator is instantly going to sound the alarm if that person hasn't mentioned selling. And you can mandate separate wire instruction verification, and you can drive adoption of county property alerts. So have the title companies print out the local register of deeds property fraud alert sign-up sheet that some counties have. Now, I'll tell you, that's going to exist in eastern Kansas. That doesn't exist yet in western Kansas. So there's kind of a technology gap that's out there too. But those would be the main steps that rural attorneys can be, what they can do to be proactive on the matter.
20: For land and landowners that do get caught up in this, unfortunately, if they do get it stopped, do they just get their land back or do they have to go through a bunch of paperwork and legal happenings?
25: Well, the short answer is they have to do more. They may get their land back, but there could be a cloud on the title that's going to have to be unwound. So they need to contact local title companies, notify the register of deeds, maybe alert local law enforcement, but preserve all documents, all your text messages, emails, digital footprints and documents. But make sure you get an attorney on it right away.
20: Roger, I appreciate you taking the time to join us today.
25: Thanks for having me, Shelby.
20: That was K-State and Washburn Law Professor Roger McOwen. I will link his blog article on this topic in today's show notes on agtoday.net. We're cutting to a short break now, but we'll be right back.
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20: You're tuned in to Agriculture Today, and we continue our show looking at the overall crop conditions in Kansas with K-State wheat pathologist Kelsey Anderson Onofre and K-State wheat production specialist Romulo Lolato. Kelsey, Romulo, I appreciate you both taking the time to join us today.
8: Thanks, Shelby. Great to be here with you.
9: Thanks, Shelby.
20: Romulo, as we're looking at the wheat crop in Kansas, what are the overall conditions you're seeing?
8: This has been a really challenging year for the wheat crop around the state. Primarily, the main thing impacting the crop production overall has, of course, been a season-long drought for the majority of the crop. You know, we had good fall conditions, good moisture during the fall that allowed growers to pretty much plant on time for the most part. And truly by January and even February, I think the crop was in pretty decent shape. However, when temperatures started to warm up, you know, and there was no precipitation there, absolutely drought has been the major yield limiting factor across the state to the extent that we're going to have a lot of abandoned area between the drought primarily, but also quite a bit of freeze damage, right? So we had conditions there in mid-March and then mid-April again. And in parts of the state, early May, the temperatures fell below thresholds, which the crop can sustain damage, and we're seeing damage across the state. So from that early March freeze, we lost some of those primary tillers in central Kansas, and go to the northwest part of the state. There was more of a defoliation type of effect. But again, you see a lot of those dead leaves in the bottom of the canopy that are still from that March freeze event. And probably of greater concern was the April freeze event that really burned back a lot of our productive spikelets in that head. And of course, there's many causes that can potentially cause a white head in wheat, but a lot of it is freeze damage this year from that April freeze, right? So the way that they look like it's going to be quite random in the field. Maybe just the top third of the spike that's been affected and there's not really producing grain, the bottom third or even the middle or the entire head, right? So freeze damage definitely being a big concern that we had there in March and April. And then for the northwest part of the state, another freeze that happened in early May could also have caused some damage. So those would, from an agronomic perspective, have been the primary issues leading to the above average area abandonment that we're going to see this year. Usually, you know, we can consider 5 to 6% of the state wheat area being abandoned, whether it is because growers are grazing out or whether it is because really it was a part of the state that has been stressed and ends up being abandoned. And this year we are at a minimum talking about probably 15 to 20% area abandonment or more. Now, more recently here, we have been getting a few rain showers, but one condition that the Kansas crop had been going through this year was a sped up development, right? So we had above average temperatures pretty much throughout the season, except for early May. And those conditions really sped up the development of the crop. So the crop was further ahead in development than usual. So a lot of that rain is not going to benefit parts of the state. Right. And by parts of the state, I mean, probably the majority of South Central Kansas, right? Where, probably go from, you know, McPherson and South and West all the way to Barber County. We're not going to get any benefit from these rains. In fact, we can actually get the other way around, right? Too much rain now that the crop is pretty much ready to harvest. It can have a couple of major effects. So first, we're delaying harvest. And then by delaying harvest like that, one other consequence that can have, we can start degrading our grain quality, right? Essentially, as the rain falls into the wheat that is ready to be harvested, that grain is going to absorb water, and those starch molecules, they increase in size. And then as the grain dries down, it's never packed in the same way, right? So it's going to be a lighter grain. So it reduces our test weight at a minimum, right? That's kind of the first layer of effects that we have from rain coming down whenever the crop is ready to harvest. But beyond this reduction in test weight, in some more extreme cases or some varieties that might be more sensitive to these, we can see that pre-harvest sprouting going on as well, right? Where those kernels start sprouting still in the head. And that's terrible. That really reduces quality. And in many cases can even lead to rejection of a grain load at the elevator. Now, beyond impacts on that grain quality, this pre-harvest rain can have more practical effects on the field as well, which is emergence of weeds. We have a relatively thin wheat crop because we simply don't have as much growth this season from being drought stressed. And so there's a lot of space there for weeds to capture that sunlight. And now they have moisture and temperature and really grow. And then this can get on the way of harvest as well, potentially increase costs of that wheat crop by herbicide requiring pre-harvest herbicide applications, right? And then eventually reduce the quality of that wheat being harvested as well, just from an impurity perspective, right? You're harvesting a lot of wheat biomass there.
20: Kelsey, Romulo mentioned drought, freeze damage, and now maybe too much rain. But from your perspective, any diseases or other concerns you're seeing right now?
5: You know, I'll start with what Romulo just ended off with, some of the things we're going to look for now as we get close to harvest, especially in those fields that Romulo mentioned that got some moisture, some rain just pre-harvest, right, when they're already mature. In addition to what Romulo mentioned, we can also see a couple of what we'd call diseases or maybe late season stresses on those fields, including black point. So if you have a field that's fully matured and then you have some rain, you can get a little bit of fungal growth on the kernel, and that can cause a black tip to your kernel. Usually that doesn't have any impact on germination. It can have, you know, slight kind of quality or purity implications there. But that's something called black point, and that's very typical if we get these kind of pre-harvest rainfalls, and we will start to get a number of questions about that. The other thing that can happen is we can get sooty molds on just the outside of the chaff. And these are, again, just fungi that use that moisture at the end of the season to cause some black moldy growth on the outside of the head. That's usually just cosmetic or superficial, but we do see that a lot when we get these rains pre-harvest, and they can kind of go hand in hand with that black point, with that kind of black kernel development in our grain, right? So those are a couple things that we should watch out for, especially here as we're kicking off harvest through parts of Kansas that have gotten moisture. You know, maybe the other thing I'll touch on that Romulo mentioned were whiteheads in wheat, right? So we are seeing a good amount of whiteheads. And like Romulo mentioned, that can be freeze damage. It can be a number of things like hail damage, but it can also be disease issues, right? So we are seeing a good amount of what we call dryland foot rot or fusarium foot rot throughout the state. It's called dryland foot rot because we see it more in these springs where we have early drought conditions, right? So we have early drought conditions followed by a little bit of moisture. We tend to get dryland foot rot. So, you know, you might go out to the field, you think, oh, this is freeze damage, right? You see tillers that are have white heads and are dead completely to the soil line, right? But if you actually pull up those tillers, remove the lower leaf sheath, the lower leaf tissue on the lower stem, you actually see almost a chocolate brown or pink color. And that's the fungus that colonized that lower stem, cut off the plant's vascular tissue, and really caused that whole tiller to die. So, you know, I'd encourage folks, if you're seeing white heads, you know, there's several things that can cause that. Really get out into the field field and take a look at that, the full stem of those plants. The other thing that can cause whiteheads is fusarium head blight, right? So we did have a good amount of moisture and rainfall around flowering in the southeast corner of the state. And we are seeing fairly high levels of fusarium head blight in the southeast corner of the state, right? In most of the state, we didn't have the moisture for that to take off, but it is something that we're going to have to keep an eye on as we're harvesting in the southeast there. Again, it's been a year for wheat viruses. Wheat streak mosaic virus hasn't been as bad as it was in 2025, but we are certainly seeing a number of fields affected by wheat streak mosaic virus again this year. So we're going to have to be very vigilant with our volunteer management as we move into the summer months and past harvest. The other kind of unusual one we saw in 2026 is barley yellow dwarf virus. So this is an aphid transmitted virus that causes kind of patches of stunted plants in the field that can sometimes have a red or orange tip to the flag leaf. In most years, we'll have small patches of barley yellow dwarf virus where those aphids survived in the field. But in this year, it seems like those patches were larger. And that's likely due to the fact that it was a very conducive year for the bird cherry oat aphid. These are aphids that are kind of favored by this warm spring, the up and down weather conditions that we had. They're black, right? So you can sometimes see them within the canopy, right? And they can turn dark black as they get older, right? And this just was a year where we had unusually high bird cherry oat aphid pressure in the state, and that brought barley yellow dwarf virus. So, you know, again, we've had a number of diseases. We've had rusts come on late in the season, more leaf rust than we've had in several years. The good news is it came on a little late to cause too much damage, although we have seen higher levels pick up in southern Kansas. And you can definitely find leaf and stripe rust low levels in many fields across the state. So again, it's been a year with a number of unfortunate things that have happened to this wheat crop, including some of these diseases. And we're going to keep an eye on pressure as we move into harvest here in Kansas.
20: That was K-State wheat pathologist Kelsey Anderson Onofre and K-State wheat production specialist Rami Lilulato. We're cutting to a short break now, but we'll be right back.
7: KFRM is proud to serve the agricultural producers of Cheyenne County. We're glad to be a part of great communities like St. Francis, Wheeler, and Bird City. Thanks for keeping it tuned to AM 550 KFRM, the voice of the plains.
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10: It's time for a look at your markets here on KFRM. In the grain markets for corn, July is down 4.5 at 436. September's down 4.25 at 443.75. And December's down 4.5 at 462. For the Kansas City wheat, July is down 10.25 now at 624.5. September's down 9.75 at 636.5. And December's down 9.75 at 652.5. In the Chicago wheat, July is down 12.75 at 590.25. September's down 12.25 at 604. And December is down 11.25 at 624. For the soybeans, July is down 3 at 1162.25. August is down 2 at 1167. And November is steady at 1177.75. For the soybean meal, July is down 280 at 323.40. August is down 160 at 319.90. And September is down 110 at 317.30. For the soybean oil, July is up 54 at 78.95. August is up 67 at 77.50. And September's up 74 at 76.23. In the cotton futures, July is down 53 at 76.50. October's down 43 at 78.81. And December is down 31 at 80.23. In the livestock futures for live cattle, June is down 87 at 246.80. August is down 50 at 239.15. And October is down 42 at 230.45. For the feeder cattle, August is down 165 at 346.77. September's down 190 at 343.22. And October's down 207 at 339.67. For the lean hogs, June is up 45 at 96.15. July is up 7 at 101.72. And August is up 67 at 99.65. In the oil futures, West Texas crude is up 150 at 95.26. Gasoline is up 1 cent at 3.15. And heating oil is up 13 cents at 3.83. And that's been a look at your markets here on KFRM. Coming up next, we have the regional weather forecast. And we'll have the last segment of Agriculture Today, followed shortly by BCI Cattle Chat.
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10: This is Steve Knopfsinger, and it's time for a look at your regional weather forecast here on KFRM. For today, a weak frontal boundary will remain stalled out across western Kansas into the Oklahoma and Texas panhandles, with another weak frontal boundary draped across the Nebraska panhandle. We are expecting a gradual increase in scattered shower and storm activity, mainly across western Nebraska, Kansas, and Oklahoma, especially later this afternoon and into this evening, with just a marginal risk for a few strong to severe storms. A slow-moving upper-level trough will work from west to east across the region, then Thursday into Friday, keeping that chance for at least some scattered showers and storms going right through the end of the work week. The better chances for that activity will be by Friday, mainly across eastern Kansas and eastern Nebraska. Through Saturday morning, we will be looking at rainfall totals in the half-inch to one-inch range, mainly for eastern Nebraska and from central into eastern Kansas, western Oklahoma, and east of the Oklahoma Panhandle. We will be expecting lesser totals farther to the west. An upper-level low-pressure system will work up from the southwest this weekend and look to bring some more shower and storm chances from Oklahoma and into especially eastern Kansas on Saturday and as far north as eastern Nebraska by Sunday. And that's been a look at your regional weather forecast here on KFRM, the voice of the plains.
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14: You know, we've seen an increase in the beef dairy cross calves, right? And that cow is much more efficient in using resources when she produces two outputs, milk and calf. And so I've wondered, and, you know, obviously somebody's got to be willing to try this and take it on, but more of a dual-purpose system. You know, maybe we're not using Holsteins that are producing 100-plus pounds of milk a day, but we're using some crossbreeds that produce more milk than a calf needs, and we can grow that calf by letting him nurse part of the day, and we separate him or something, you know, when we milk the cow part of the time, whatever. But we do more of a dual-purpose system, because right now, from a national kind of consumption, our consumption and consumer want for beef is higher than milk. So balancing the whole cattle herd to better balance milk and beef production by having some dual purpose type of systems could be a way as we move forward. If, I mean, obviously somebody's got willing to try it, but
1: well, you youngsters, you know, that actually used to be done. You know, the old shorthorn production system was done in the past and could be done again with the right market sources. And I would say that this beef on dairy phenomena that we're seeing is an attempt to kind of maximize both beef and milk production, at least from the dairy industry. So,
14: but I guess one of the things I don't see, we're going to use some more beef semen in dairy cows, but I don't see us increasing the number of dairy cows in the country.
1: Probably
14: because
1: not,
14: we
1: because
14: don't have
1: milk.
14: A need for more milk.
1: Right.
14: So balancing that by having cows that produce some milk above what the calf needs, but not as much. So then we still have more cows to produce more calves to produce more beef. It's a balancing act of between milk and beef as the type of genetics and breeds of cows
1: see that happening
14: in this
1: the short term
14: system.
1: But looking out, as soon as you try to look out 20, 30 years, it gets pretty hazy. Who's to know all the different factors? But the interesting thing is, from a biology standpoint, that system used to exist. If necessary to meet changing demands, cows are amazingly diverse. They can fit in lots of different production systems. They can have different levels of milk production, different levels of cattle
14: in
1: the
14: short
1: term
14: system.
1: But looking out, as soon as you try to look out 20, 30 years, it gets pretty hazy. Who's to know all the different factors? But the interesting thing is, from a biology standpoint, that system used to exist. If necessary to meet changing demands, cows are amazing.

0: time predicting exactly how.
1: But we haven't traditionally looked at it that way. I mean, the poultry industry, you know, you got layers and you've got broilers and you're balancing egg production versus meat production. We haven't traditionally looked at cattle that way, but cattle are the same way. You get two human consumable products from that species, and maybe going forward, one of the things we need to think about as a industry from both beef and dairy is balancing the animal product numbers and the genetics to get the right balance of milk and beef production from that species.
0: Interesting.
2: And I think your genetics comment relative to, so the beef dairy calves, and there's 5 to 6 million of those coming online that come in. One thing that is an advantage is more homogeneity among those calves. So they have similar sires, similar offspring, uniformity, which in our beef herds, because of the size of many of our beef herds, it's hard to maintain that same level of homogeneity when they come into a feed yard or a scenario where you're going to feed them, especially as we, and they grow apart, right? And if we have longer length of a feeding period, you're going to have more variation in those groups, which we've tried to handle with sorts or putting them into different groups and finish dates and all of those sort of things. But there's some things there that we could think about taking advantage of, and poultry is pretty homogeneous. Pork, a lot closer to uniformity than what we see in some of our beef herd across the country.
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2: Hi, welcome to BCI Cattle Chat. I'm Brad White. Happy to have you with us and happy to have our crew here today. Morning, Bob.
0: Good morning.
2: Morning, Philip.
6: Hello, guys.
2: We're glad you guys are here, and because we've got some questions and topics to discuss today. We're going to talk a little bit about what we see as some of the big industry changes and what they may mean for different phases of the industry, and some things that we may see coming down the pipeline. If you have a question for us or a topic you'd like us to discuss, you can always reach out to us on social media, or you can send us an email at bci@ksu.edu. We really appreciate those listener questions.
1: One of the things I was thinking of is, you know, a few years ago, there's quite a few people that tried confinement cow-calf operations. And with the price of calves right now, there's definitely, I think, profitability there to expand the cow herd by having some cows in dry lot and getting, because feed's cheap right now, especially relative to the cost of or the price of calves.
0: And we're not necessarily talking about 365 days of cows in a dry lot, but it's more than just grazing.
1: It's been tried. It's been done that way.
2: Total dry lot, and I think it's we can feed cows in confinement. Calving cows in confinement is a whole different operation.
1: Well, and so one of the things that I think works well, just as a caveat to that, is obviously growing season. We have cows in confinement. We basically changed to a fall winter calving type of system. We calve those cows out in the fall on crop residues, and they're out on those pastures. We feed them out there on the those fields, and then we bring them back in the spring so we can grow crops on those fields in the summertime.
2: So in a heavily crop producing area, that becomes an option, and that's where I think one of the things that you guys are both saying in your points is, managed grazing can actually be beneficial for the landmass, whether it's crop residue or CRP land.

0: But unmanaged grazing, and we've seen, you drive around in any agricultural community and you see different levels of rigor in the intensity of how grazing is managed. Mm-hmm. In other words, there's overgrazed areas, there's undergrazed areas, and there's some that maybe the Goldilocks just right. But both of you are saying, I think, how do we manage that resource and maybe think outside the box a little?
1: Well, I think, so this thought came to me, we were listening to a presentation a couple of weeks ago, but, you know, we've seen an increase in the beef dairy cross calves, right? And that cow is much more efficient in using resources when she produces two outputs, milk and calf. And so I've wondered, and, you know, obviously somebody's got to be willing to try this and take it on, but more of a dual-purpose system. You know, maybe we're not using Holsteins that are producing 100-plus pounds of milk a day, but we're using some crossbreeds that produce more milk than a calf needs, and we can grow that calf by letting him nurse part of the day, and we separate him or something, you know, when we milk the cow part of the time, whatever. But we do more of a dual-purpose system, because right now, from a national kind of consumption, our consumption and consumer want for beef is higher than milk. And so having those cows, so balancing the whole cattle herd to better balance milk and beef production by having some dual purpose type of systems could be a way as we move forward. If, I mean, obviously somebody's got willing to try it, but
2: well, you youngsters, you know, that actually used to be done. You know, the old milking shorthorn production system was done in the past and could be done again with the right market sources. And I would say that this beef on dairy phenomena that we're seeing is an attempt to kind of maximize both beef and milk production, at mm-hmm. least from the dairy industry. So,
1: but I guess one of the things I don't see is we're going to use some more beef semen in dairy cows,
2: yeah.
1: But I don't see us increasing the number of dairy cows in the country.
2: Probably
1: because
2: not,
1: we
2: because
1: don't have
2: milk.
1: A need for more milk.
2: Right.
1: So balancing that by having cows that produce some milk above what the calf needs, but not as much. So then we still have more cows to produce more calves to produce yeah. more beef. It's a balancing act of between milk and beef as the type of genetics and breeds
2: and I don't
1: of cows
2: see that happening
1: in this
2: the short term
1: system.
2: But looking out, you know, as soon as you try to look out 20, 30 years, it gets pretty hazy. Who's to know all the different factors? But the interesting thing is, from a biology standpoint, that system used to exist. If necessary to meet changing demands, we could cows are amazingly diverse. They can fit in lots of different production systems. They can have different levels of milk production, different levels of calf production, and over time, responding to, you know, whatever is the most limiting factors or whatever is abundant, I think the cattle industry will change over time. I just have a hard time predicting exactly how.
1: But we haven't traditionally looked at it that way. I mean, the poultry industry, you know, you got layers and you've got broilers and you're balancing egg production versus meat production. We haven't traditionally looked at cattle that way, but cattle are the same way. You get two human consumable products from that species. And maybe going forward, one of the things we need to think about as a industry from both beef and dairy is balancing the animal
2: product
1: numbers and the genetics to get the total to get the right balance of milk and beef production from that species.
2: Interesting.
0: And I think your genetics comment relative to the beef dairy calves, and there's 5 to 6 million of those coming online that come in. One thing that is an advantage is more homogeneity among those calves. So they have similar sires, similar offspring, uniformity, which in our beef herds, because of the size of many of our beef herds, it's hard to maintain that same level of homogeneity when they come into a feed yard or a scenario where you're going to feed them, especially as we, and they grow apart, right? And if we have longer length of a feeding period, you're going to have more variation in those groups, which we've tried to handle with sorts or putting them into different groups and finish dates and all of those sort of things. But there's some things there that we could think about taking advantage of, and poultry is pretty homogeneous. Pork, a lot closer to uniformity than what we see in some of our beef herd across the country.
1: Mm-hmm. And if you're, I mean, a lot of the reason we have the variation in the beef herd is the genetics needed in different environments.
0: Yeah, absolutely, because pork and poultry,
1: they control the environment. Yep. But if we're putting cows in a confinement situation, I mean, the dairy industry is pretty homogeneous, and we have cows in Florida, California, and North Dakota. You know, and so if we're putting beef-type cows or dual-purpose cows in a confinement system, kind of like the dairy, then we could potentially have more uniformity across the industry in the beef side of things.
0: Absolutely. And great discussion points today, guys. You guys did a great job of thinking about what's going on and what could be going on. I like Philip's idea of a cow bourbon environment. And now you've got milk just right outside your door. You just got a catcher. That's how you figure out which house in the subdivision gets milk. Whoever can catch her that day. Yeah. So we'll see. I'll go ahead and get the marketing rights tied up on that, Philip, because I know that's going to be big. But I appreciate you listening along. And if you have any questions or comments, you can send us an email at bci@ksu.edu.
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5: Our new Great American Cotton Plan.
4: A four-part approach designed to build up the nation's cotton industry and related businesses, such as U.S. textile manufacturing, while increasing cotton demand, both domestically and globally. What are some of the strategies and goals? What involves an initiative within an initiative?
5: In partnership with other federal agencies, we are starting a plant, not plastic initiative.
4: I'm Rod Bain. The Agriculture Secretary joins us as we break down the aspects of the Great American Cotton Plan in this edition of Agriculture USA. A comprehensive USDA initiative focuses on strengthening the cotton farm economy, restoring domestic textile manufacturing, expanding cotton trade opportunities, and increasing demand for cotton-made products made in the U.S. That is the description of the Great American Cotton Plan, recently introduced by Agriculture Secretary Brooke Rollins. The plan is meant to counter consecutive years of negative returns for cotton growers, due in part to rising input costs, trade distortions, and increasing competition from synthetic materials. And it consists of four pillars.
5: Taken together, the actions under these four pillars will make our cotton supply stronger, more affordable, and more secure.
4: So what is the breakdown of the pillars within the Great American Cotton Plan? Secretary Rollins starts with
5: promoting domestic cotton consumption.
4: One component of promoting more U.S. citizens using more American cotton products is a federal effort, a plant, not plastic, consumer-based initiative.
5: Educate consumers and potential customers on the benefit of natural fibers. An evaluation by HHS and EPA on the risks associated with microplastics and synthetics in our clothing, of which are mostly and often in foreign competitors to American cotton. We are being forward-leaning and promoting the American cotton industry as the alternative.
4: Another aspect of domestic cotton promotion involves an existing USDA program.
5: USDA is also ensuring our bio-preferred program remains funded so that products made from cotton can continue to use the bio-preferred label, helping to create further market demand. We are also ensuring that cotton's increased marketing loan rates for upland cotton are fully implemented this summer per the Working Family Tax Cuts Act.
4: The second pillar of the Great American Cotton Plan involves increasing U.S. cotton production and demand, and in turn, increasing cotton affordability.
5: We are providing affordable cotton by increasing domestic demand and production. Through the Working Families Tax Cuts, we reauthorized the Pima Agricultural Cotton Trust Fund through 2031 and are providing domestic manufacturers and associations with $16 million in annual support. Also increasing the payment rate in the Economic Adjustment Assistance for Textile Mills, the EAATM program, helping American cotton mills upgrade their facilities so we can be more competitive on the world stage.
4: Part of the demand formula is reflected in the plan's third pillar, improving U.S. cotton trade opportunities in the global marketplace.
5: We are finally opening up new global markets for American cotton and revitalizing export finance opportunities. One tangible example is our work with the U.S. Trade Rep, where Indonesia has agreed to import at least 163,000 metric tons of U.S. cotton annually for the next 5 years and then maintain a minimum of at least 150,000 metric tons. This is Indonesia alone. And through the Cotton USA licensing program, our market access program, MAP, is leveraging over $13 million in additional funding in this year alone to drive global demand and reassert America's global cotton dominance.
4: The Great American Cotton Plan's final pillar involves protecting our nation's cotton growers from adverse risk.
5: There are so many variables to consider on the farm, and serious yield losses due to foreign pests should not be one of them. With the new cotton-jacid pest spreading through the U.S., our Ag Research Service has already begun research efforts to control it. And when it comes to the farm safety net, eligible farmers can add up to 30 million new base acres in the ARC program and the PLC, the Price Loss Coverage Program, for the first time in decades.
4: The significance of cotton to both our nation's farm economy and the economy as a whole? According to a USDA press release, Agriculture Department estimates show every $1 in the cotton farm gate creates approximately $15 in direct economic activity across related industries. This has been Agriculture USA. I'm Rod Bain reporting for the U.S. Department of Agriculture in Washington, D.C.
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8: It's time for a look at your markets here on KFRM. In the grain markets for corn, July is down 5 3/4 at 434.5. September's down 5 at 443. And December's down 5.5 at 461. For the Kansas City wheat, July is down 12 1/4 at 622.5. September's down 12 at 634.25. And December's down 11 3/4 at 650.5. In the Chicago wheat, July is down 14.5 at 588.5. September's down 13 3/4 at 602.5. And December's down 12 3/4 at 622.5. For the soybeans, July is down 5 1/4 at 1160. August is down 4 1/4 at 1164 3/4. And November is down 2.5 at 1175 1/4. For the soybean meal, July is down 290 at 323.30. August is down 140 at 320.10. And September is down 1 at 317.40. For the soybean oil, July is up 62 at 79.03. August is up 78 at 77.61. And September is up 84 at 76.33. In the cotton futures, July is down 46 at 76.59, October is down 56 at 78.68, and December is down 25 at 80.29. In the livestock futures for live cattle, June is down 47 at 247.20, August is down 42 at 239.22, and October is down 50 at 230.37. For the feeder cattle, August is down 162 at 346.87, September is down 192 at 343.20, And October is down 217 at 339.57. For the lean hogs, June is up 27 at 95.97. July is down 10 at 101.55. And August is up 60 at 99.57. In the oil futures, West Texas crude is up 215 at 95.91. Gasoline is up 2 cents at 3.16. And heating oil is up 17 cents at 3.86. And that's been a look at your markets here on KFRM. Coming up next, we've got livestock lines. And shortly, we'll have morning market.
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8: This is Steve Knopfsinger for Livestock Lines, and today I had the chance to catch up with Dr. Justin Smith. He is the Animal Health Commissioner for the state of Kansas in the Kansas Department of Agriculture. Today, he's going to talk about maintaining biosecurity on the farm with livestock as the World Cup is coming to town here shortly in Kansas City. Dr. Smith, with the World Cup coming to Kansas and potentially people from other countries wanting tours or maybe even bringing their own pets over here, is there anything that livestock producers need to keep in mind as far as maintaining proper biosecurity?
11: Yeah, there really is, Steve. And honestly, again, thanks for asking. And, you know, having the World Cup here in the United States and frankly, in our back door in Kansas City and the Lawrence area is a great thing. But at the same time, we recognize the fact that it brings some potential risk and some potential threats that are out there. Many of these folks that are coming from these various countries, we have countries that are going to be visiting Kansas City that are endemic for some of the foreign animal diseases that we fear so much, you know, whether it's African swine fever or foot and mouth disease. So again, I'm hoping they do the right thing and they practice proper biosecurity if they're coming over. You know, most definitely don't bring their chore clothes with them. But at the same time, our producers, you know, they need to be aware and really kind of heighten their biosecurity or at least their awareness of it. So if they are approached, you know, we want these folks to be able to learn about United States and Kansas agriculture, but they need to do it in a responsible way. So if they get approached, just making sure that they have the proper line of separations in place, the proper processes of, you know, changing clothes or foot baths or whatever they see as being practical for their operation. But just don't, you know, expose your animals to unknown risk without just fully thinking it through. So, yeah, I think there definitely is some things that our producers can be aware of. Obviously, we do believe that, you know, some of these folks that are traveling for an extended period of time to attend the World Cup may travel with their pets. And that's fine as long as they meet our entry requirements and stuff of that sort. But we just need to be aware that they are there and that they have that potential as well of being a vector for some of these diseases that they have in their home countries that we don't want here. And so just be aware of that, you know, those pets may be there. And if they have them, you know, I think it's very reasonable to say, hey, I just, you know, I would appreciate if you leave them in the car just because of that potential. So, yeah, no, I think there definitely is some things that folks can think about and do it in a responsible manner just to make sure that we don't increase the risk that our animals are exposed to something.
8: Are there any countries that might be of particular risk or...
11: Well, I think the one country that I've heard that is coming to Kansas is Algeria. And Algeria is my understanding, is a foot and mouth disease endemic country. They do have foot and mouth disease over there. But at the same time, we're seeing an expansion of foot and mouth disease across, you know, South Africa. They're getting really hammered with it in the country of Africa, nation of Africa, as well as we're starting to see some of that expansion in some of the European countries that typically haven't had issues with it in the past. So just to point out one country probably isn't fair. Just know that there is some risk over there. But there are some countries that just deal with it on a day-in, day-out basis that do have, my understanding, are on the schedule to be in the Kansas City region.
8: If livestock producers would like to follow up or get advice, or where would be a good resource?
11: So, yeah, I think two things is one is I'd go to our website at agriculture.ks.gov. We have a biosecurity page on there. Would highly recommend going there. There's a lot of links to the National Biosecurity Program that's out there. So an opportunity to do that, as well as USDA's got some on their website. They've got some resources as well. But, at the very least, they can definitely give us a call here at the office, and we can visit with them and point them in the right direction or provide some guidance on some, just-in-time biosecurity components. But, yeah, I would start with our website and then kind of go from there.
8: Thank you, Dr. Smith, for sharing that with us today. This is Steve Knopfinger with Livestock Lines. Have a good one.
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8: 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Aaron, how are the markets looking today?
14: Good morning. Strait of Hormuz remains closed for business this morning. That's the bottom line for all the headlines coming out of the Middle East, and is likely to remain the case for some time, likely for months into the future. Indirect talks between Iran and the U.S. continues, but there's little evidence that any progress of substance on the critical issues that are taking place. The Iran wants to drag this process out as long as possible, and believing that time is on their side, President Trump seems content to allow Iran to do so. Iran's economy is certainly paying the price with the Iran, or with the United States blockade, stopping the flow of oil revenue into the country, but the Revolutionary Guard is thus far willing to pay that price. Iran again attacked Kuwait today, triggering another rise in crude oil prices. Kuwait International Airport suspended flights after drones and missiles from Iran damaged its facilities, along with other diplomatic missions. At least one person was killed in the attack, along with more than 60 injuries in an attack involving at least 13 missiles and 17 drones coming out of Iran. Kuwait reports that multiple civilian facilities were also damaged in the attack. The airport is now attempting to resume flights from one of the terminals. Bahrain said that intercepted three missiles and several drones coming from Iran as well. Meanwhile, United States downed more drones targeting civilian ships in the Strait of Hormuz. Elsewhere, Israel is continuing to battle the Iran-backed Hezbollah in Lebanon, which further irritates Iran as well. U.S. Trade Representative Section 301 findings broaden the trade policy risk maps targeting 60 countries for alleged failures to address forced labor goods in trade flows, including major U.S. partners such as China, India, Japan, UK, EU, Mexico, Canada, and Australia. The proposed actions suggest Washington is moving beyond country-specific tariff disputes toward a wider enforcement framework tied to labor standards and supply chain compliance. Foreign markets adding another layer of uncertainty around import costs, retaliation risk, and future trade negotiations, especially because several of the named economies are also key buyers or suppliers of agriculture, manufacturing, energy, and consumer goods. Immediate impact may not be or may be limited until specific tariffs or enforcement measures are finalized, but the headline reinforces that trade policy remains a major source of volatility. In this, they're talking about an additional 12% tariff on China and many other countries around the globe talking about these additional tariffs. Corn was steady at the break this morning and is creeping lower as the morning went on. Widespread rains and improving soil conditions as the crop gets close to being completely planted weighs heavily on the market. With last night's low July corn has made new lows in 9 of the last 10 sessions. Some pressure is also coming out of South America with the Buenos Aires Grain Exchange upping their production estimate to 64 million tons compared to the USDA's estimate of 59 million tons. The EU says that they are on track for a trade deal with the U.S., which could help improve competitiveness for U.S. corn into EU feeding channels. Weekly ethanol production this morning was expected at 1.117 million barrels per day, up from 1.089 million barrels per last week. The report came in not quite that high at 1.108 million barrels. Stocks were expected at 25.202 million barrels. The report showed a bit lower at 24.6 million barrels. We have been breaking support in the July and December corn contracts, and corn will need to recover to avoid breaking more of these technical supports. Beans started out higher this morning with strong veg oil markets and bean oil near another new contract high, with Iran striking the more targets in the Middle East. Rains have been helpful for the beans as well. Warmer temperatures are expected in the northern plains. Soil moisture seems to be improving in the western corn belt, and the eastern belt dries down a bit. The dryness in the east is unconcerning at this point, as they have had adequate moisture and could help get the last of their seeds in the ground. The EU trade deal would be beneficial for the beans as well, as it mentions preferential access to bean oil, giving another layer of demand for U.S. bean products. July Chicago bounced off the 100-day moving average report in the overnight at 597. New lows for the move again in the overnight, and the Chicago July closed higher once in 9 of the last sessions. With hard red winter wheat harvest going on, weather is having less influence on prices, and the market has been focused on ample global supplies and poor U.S. export competitiveness. But there is several signs that the decline may not last, including Australia's lower production estimates at 26.7 million tons, down from the USDA's 30 million tons, China acknowledging that it has significant lodging problems in their wheat due to heavy rains. Morocco is planning to suspend their soft red wheat imports duties to rebuild its domestic stocks. French conditions are dropping 3% this week, and Ukraine's state railway proposing a 45% increase in freight rates due to Russian attacks and heavy debt. Showers are expected to improve conditions in the EU, but crop stress may continue in France, where coverage will be more limited. Over in the cattle, the cow complex closed lower yesterday, but with steady cash expectations for live cattle limited the break compared to the feeders. Another screwworm detection was just 25 miles south of the U.S. border, prompted Ag Secretary Rollins to announce new border updates will occur every few days. But interestingly, feeders did not rally significantly off of the news. Also, I did hear a rumor last night that a case of screwworm was found in Texas, but I have had no further confirmation of that. So who knows if that's true or not. President Trump also proposed an additional 25% tariff on Brazilian goods coming into the U.S., but beef imports were exempted. A light cash sale was inserted from Monday in the South at $2.55, down $1 to $2 from the weighted average at the end of last week. The five-area, five-day weighted average now stands at $2.5677, slightly below $2.5678 at the end of last week. The estimated USDA cattle slaughter came in at 110,000 head on Tuesday, bringing the total for the week so far to 214,000 head, up from 112,000 head last week at this time. The USDA boxed beef cutout was up 98 cents at mid-session on Monday and closed 124 higher at 394.07. Looking over at the current markets, July corn is down 6 3/4 at 433 3/4, the September down 6 at 442, and the December down 6 at 460.5. The July soybeans down 6 at 1159 1/4, the August down 5 at 1164, the September down 3.5 at 1161 3/4, and the November down 3 1/4 at 1174.5. July Kansas City wheat down 12.5 at 622.25. The September down 12.5 at 633.75. And the December down 12.5 at 649.75. July Chicago down 14.5 at 588.5. The September down 14 at 602.25. And the December down 13.25 at 622. Over in the livestock, August live cattle down or up 32.5 at 239.97.5. The October unchanged at 230.87.5. The December down 32.5 at 229.75. August feeders down 52.5 at 347.90. The September down 85 at 344.27.5. The October down 70 at 341.05, and the November down 120 at 337.10. And those are your markets.
8: Thank you, Aaron. 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
14: Yeah, if anybody has any questions or would like to talk with a risk manager at Pinion about what you're doing for marketing in your operation, please give us a call at 888-452-8751.
8: Thanks, Aaron. Have a good one.
14: You as well. 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
8: Coming up next, we'll have town hall news and some Oklahoma news, the weather forecast, and shortly we'll hear from Managing for Profit.
15: Breaking news this hour from Town Hall. I'm Rich Thomason. Bakersfield, California police say a man who had been holding hostages in a bank building since yesterday has been shot dead by the FBI. The man claimed to have a bomb and had been negotiating with police. Tensions flare in the Mideast.
16: Iran and the United States have again exchanged fire in the Persian Gulf, testing this nominal ceasefire in the Iran war. What we've heard from U.S. military officials is that the Iranians launched ballistic missiles targeting both Kuwait and Bahrain this morning. Now, the U.S. officials say that that fire was either intercepted or broke up over the Persian Gulf, not striking any targets. The Iranians say that they targeted the U.S. Navy's 5th Fleet headquarters in Bahrain, as well as a military base in another country they didn't identify.
15: Correspondent Jonathan Gambrell. He is leading the pack so far. Trump-endorsed Republican Steve Hilton is in the lead in the California gubernatorial primary.
17: To every single person who voted for me, and every single person who voted in this election, whether you voted for me or not, I am here for you, for every single one of you.
15: Hilton could face Democrat Javier Becerra in November in the L.A. mayor's contest.
18: I just want to take a minute to tell you how much I love you so much.
15: Democrat incumbent Karen Bass leading as the vote count goes on. Spencer Pratt close behind.
19: I'm going to continue to work hard, learn everything I need to learn, build my teams, show all the experience I'm going to surround myself with.
15: Primaries in half a dozen states yesterday. The U.S. Supreme Court has spoken. Alabama will be allowed to use a new GOP-friendly congressional map in this year's elections. Britain's Royal Navy says three of its members have died in a helicopter crash in southwest England. On Wall Street this morning, stocks deep in the red. The Dow is down almost 400 points. On these stories at townhall.com.
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15: So you lift weights. Good for you.
1: The researchers looked at data from nearly 150,000 people over 30 years. They found those doing 90 minutes to 2 hours of weight training weekly lowered the risk of death from any cause by 13%. This was 19% lower for cardiovascular disease, such as from a heart attack or stroke, and 27% lower for a neurological disease. This observational study doesn't distinguish between cause and effect, but the researchers say there's growing evidence about the benefits of combining aerobic exercise and strength training.
15: The BBC's Dominic Hughes. At least 22 civilians killed, 138 others wounded, the result of one of the latest Russian attacks, an aerial attack on Kiev and other cities in Ukraine. The assault with hundreds of drones and dozens of missiles began overnight, continued into the daylight hours. News and analysis, townhall.com. There is speculation these people may be treasure hunters, but it's far from the most pleasant place to search for lost loot.
2: A series of bizarre sightings of people popping in and out of New York's sewer system recently has authorities wondering what exactly is going on. Video shows at least three cases where groups of people have been spotted in the night entering and exiting the sewers in Brooklyn and Queens. Experts say going down in the sewers, illegal and extremely dangerous, and not all that pleasing to the sense of smell either. Jason Walker reporting.
15: CBS News has fired longtime 60 Minutes correspondent Scott Pelley. It came a day after he reportedly said that editor-in-chief Barry Weiss was, his phrase, murdering the show. And he accused its new producer of having slender qualifications for the job. More on these stories, townhall.com.
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23: It's Trish Swoboda with KFRM, and it's time to take a look at your Oklahoma news today in your Oklahoma Journal entry. Department of Homeland Security Secretary Mark Wayne Mullen defended the administration's proposed $118.4 billion fiscal year 2027 budget on Tuesday during testimony before a Senate Appropriations Subcommittee facing questions on immigration enforcement, border security, and compliance with court orders. The budget request includes $18.5 billion for U.S. Customs and Border Protection and $10 billion for U.S. Immigration and Customs Enforcement. Mullen argued that both agencies have been underfunded and said staffing shortages remain a major challenge following a series of government shutdowns.
24: 76 days, longest shutdown in the government history. That's our fourth shutdown in a year. So you can imagine morale has been tough. Without people, it doesn't make any difference what you implement. You're going to fall short.
23: A significant portion of the hearing focused on whether ICE has complied with court rulings. Senator Chris Murphy questioned Mullen about alleged violations of court orders, many of which Murphy said occurred during the tenure of former Homeland Security Secretary Kristi Noem. Murphy argued that concerns about compliance with federal court rulings could affect congressional decisions on funding the agency. Mullen responded by emphasizing that DHS would continue to enforce federal law and uphold the Constitution.
24: Our men and women out there every single day is enforcing laws. If you don't like the laws, you can change them.
23: The exchange highlighted ongoing tensions between congressional Democrats and the administration over immigration enforcement policies. Congress must approve a Homeland Security spending plan before the new fiscal year begins in October. The Centers for Disease Control and Prevention reports that emergency room visits related to tick bites increased this spring as warmer temperatures encouraged more outdoor activity. New CDC data shows tick bite-related ER visits rose significantly between March and April, with April recording the highest number of visits reported so far this year. Data for May has not yet been released. According to the CDC, tick bite-related visits typically increase during the warmer months, and the trend continued this spring. Young children and older adults are among the groups most frequently affected by tick bites. The Tulsa Health Department says ticks can transmit several illnesses, including Lyme disease, alpha-gal syndrome, and Rocky Mountain spotted fever. Health officials emphasize that a tick bite does not necessarily result in illness, but prevention remains important. They recommend using insect repellent, avoiding high-risk areas when possible, and performing regular tick checks after spending time outdoors. The Tulsa Health Department also provides community education events and offers an epidemiologist helpline for questions about tick bites and prevention. Experts advise anyone who develops a rash, fever, or flu-like symptoms following a tick bite to contact a healthcare provider. The CDC says tick activity generally increases during the spring and summer, making awareness and prevention important throughout the season. Vigilant Aerospace has deployed its Flight Horizon Tempo Aerospace Management System at the Infinity One Spaceport in Burns Flat, Oklahoma, marking a significant step in the state's effort to become a national hub for autonomous aircraft and spacecraft testing. The system includes multiple long-range radar units and transponder receivers that provide real-time monitoring of aircraft operating in and around the spaceport. The deployment is part of a multi-year project with the Oklahoma Department of Aerospace and Aeronautics aimed at creating a large-scale testing site for military and civilian autonomous flight operations. Flight Horizon Tempo provides air traffic awareness, automatic detect and avoid capabilities, and detailed flight logging to support beyond visual line of sight drone testing and other advanced aerospace missions. Officials say the system currently covers about 5,000 square kilometers, with plans to expand coverage to roughly 10,000 square kilometers through the addition of more radar units. The project is designed to strengthen Oklahoma's growing aerospace industry and support future operations involving drones, cargo aircraft, air taxis, and spacecraft. The Oklahoma Attorney General's Organized Crime Task Force raided an illegal marijuana grow operation near downtown Oklahoma City and a related Northwest Oklahoma City residence. They seized nearly 3,200 marijuana plants and 440 pounds of processed marijuana. Agents executed search warrants at CN Solutions LLC and a residence. Investigators believe the grow operation was operating without proper licensing and distributing marijuana through the black market. Attorney General Gettner Drummond said the task force continues to target illegal marijuana operations across the state, from rural farms to urban facilities. Since Drummond took office in 2023, the number of licensed marijuana grow operations in Oklahoma has dropped from more than 9,000 to fewer than 1,200, a decline state officials attribute in part to enforcement efforts by the Organized Crime Task Force. During the raids, agents arrested one person and seized six firearms at the grow facility. Four additional individuals were arrested, and two firearms were seized at the Northwest Oklahoma City residence. And that's a look at your Oklahoma News Today in your Oklahoma Journal entry. For more news from the KFRM listening area, visit KFRM.com. For your KFRM News, the voice of the Plains, I'm Trish Svoboda.
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4: Now time for a look at the weather for this Wednesday, June 3rd. In Nebraska tonight, mostly cloudy with a slight chance for showers. Lows in the mid-50s to around 60, and on Thursday, mostly cloudy with a chance for showers and storms, highs in the low to mid-80s. In Oklahoma tonight, mostly cloudy in the west with a chance for scattered showers and storms, lows in the mid to upper 60s, and on Thursday, partly sunny with a slight chance for scattered showers and storms, highs in the mid-80s. In Kansas tonight, mostly cloudy with a chance for showers and lows in the mid-50s to around 60. And on Thursday, partly sunny with a chance for showers, highs in the mid-80s to around 90 across the state. And that's been a look at the weather on KFRM.
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6: A crop insurance agent says base acre changes for the 2026 crop year could help strengthen the farm safety net. I'm Erin Anderson, and this is Managing for Profit on Brownfield. In this episode of Managing for Profit, Jason Williamson with Williamson Crop Insurance says some farmers could have expanded access to commodity base acre payments for ARC and PLC. We'll find out more right after this on Brownfield.
7: Agriculture is number one on the minds of most folks in northwestern Oklahoma. It's number one on our minds, too. That's why producers in Texoma, Guymon, and Hooker tune in to the Voice of the Plains. Thanks, Texas County, for keeping your radios on AM 550 KFRM.
6: Jason Williamson with Ohio-based Williamson Crop Insurance says base acre changes for the 2026 crop year could help strengthen the farm safety net. Williamson says some farmers could have expanded access to federal risk management programs in 2026.
9: For some of those folks, especially as we get into some of our northern counties here in Ohio, where there was a fair amount of ground in the CRP or set aside acres for years, but yet now has been farmed for a while. And those acres, at least a percentage of those acres, could be added right back in to give somebody a better base acre going forward, which is really a very positive.
6: The One Big Beautiful Bill Act, signed into law in July 2025, allocated 30 million new commodity base acres through the Agriculture Risk Coverage and Price Loss Coverage programs. Williamson tells Brownfield.
9: When the ARC or PLC payment comes out in probably it will be out in October of this fall, of October of 26, it doesn't matter for the 25-year, it would not matter which one you'd signed up for, ARC or PLC. Whichever one made a higher is going to make a higher payment, that's the one you're going to be paid on. And I think that's wonderful news for that 25 crop year, or for potential cash flows this fall. For PLC, for example, which only pays based on a market year average price, they increased that rate. And so that price at which PLC would start making a payment. And so that was increased, which is very good. And at the same time they did that, the ARC yield, or the ARC County trigger yield, also was increased from 86% up to 90%. The options for ARC and PLC going forward are higher and better. How that ties into the base acre is ARC and PLC, it doesn't pay based on your reality acres of what you planted. It pays based on your base acres at the FSA. That ARC or PLC would still pay based on those acres, not your reality planting acres.
6: Eligible landowners now have until August 31st of 2026 to consider base acre increases on farms enrolled in ARC or PLC. I'm Erin Anderson, and this is Managing for Profit on Brownfield.
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8: We're a member-oriented co-op that is in the business of marketing the land of our members to telecom sites. So we have basically two parties in our world. We have the landowners on one side, and we have the telecoms on the other.
10: Christofferson says telecoms that try to deal directly with farm landowners often hit snags.
8: I think the reason we see such difficulty in acquiring rural sites, especially from the farmland community, is the lack of credibility with companies that just don't understand the culture in agricultural America and don't understand that you're dealing with people who are fundamentally business people, which is great, but do business in a very different way than they do in corporate America.
10: Christofferson says farmers can join the co-op, which then acts as a matchmaker.
8: It's a no-brainer to a farmer to say, you drop a tower on your property, you carve out a tiny little plot for that, and you get a 30-year lease, and you're getting paid for the next 30 years. It takes all of about 5 minutes to sell a farmer on that concept.
10: That's Farm to Fork. I'm Daryl Anderson.
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14: 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You are listening to the O'Reilly Update. Coming up next, the news with Mike Slater.
16: Thank you, Bill. It is Wednesday, June 3rd, 2026. Here's what's happening today in America. Republicans might make it. Fake hunger strike, fake Medi reform, and real prescription savings. That's all coming up. Then Bill's going to be here with your message of the day. But first, the election results in California, as we know them now, the votes are still going to trickle in for maybe a week. But it looks like the Republican candidate for governor, Steve Hilton, will make it to the runoff, and that Spencer Pratt will get second place in the race for L.A. mayor. Now, again, we're not sure yet. Two things to know. Karen Bass, current mayor of L.A., will get about 38-ish percent of the vote. That's such a huge loss. She will be the first incumbent mayor to not win outright since 2005. But don't get too excited about Spencer Pratt yet. In 2022, Rick Caruso was winning after Election Day by 5 points. And as the votes trickled in for weeks, Karen Bass ended up winning by 7. There's been protests outside of this ICE detention center in New Jersey because people inside are on a hunger strike. And they're on a hunger strike because of unsanitary conditions. Well, Tom Holman went inside the Delaney Hall ICE facility and he said, there's no hunger strike. That's a lie. He said, I made a surprise visit this weekend, walked into the cafeteria, and ate the same meal that the detainees around me were eating. And I made sure my tray equaled theirs. I had spaghetti and meat sauce. I had beans. I had green beans. I had bread and rolls. I had drinks. I had dessert. The food was good. It's all a false premise. There was never a hunger strike. I found out they're ordering food from the commissary and eating it in their cells. So there wasn't any abuse. This facility isn't going anywhere. We're going to enforce the law. We're going to detain people. Meta, which owns Instagram, Facebook, Messenger, and WhatsApp, says teenagers who use their accounts will now not be able to see inappropriate content in their Facebook feed in Reels or within Messenger, and their ability to interact with certain Facebook pages, profiles, groups, and events that primarily post inappropriate content will be restricted. Unbelievable that that hasn't always been the case. The reason they're even sort of doing this is because a jury awarded a mother $4.2 million in damages because her daughter had anxiety, depression, and body image issues. This is the first of many lawsuits to come if Meta doesn't do something, So they're now at least pretending they care. Dr. Oz, the head of the Centers for Medicare and Medicaid Services, announced 160 more drugs being added to the Trump RX website. not only can you buy drugs directly from the website, but they also have this great feature where it shows all the pharmacies within a certain radius of where you are and all their prices right there on the website. Very impressive transparency. There's now over 750 prescription drugs on TrumpRx.com. I'm Mike Slater from the podcast Politics by Faith. 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Bill O'Reilly has your message of the day. Next.
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0: and add herbicides, insecticides, or fungicides, and boost the nitrogen in your crop at critical growth stages. 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
3: Doesn't matter how good you can use that feed. If you don't have water for them, that seems to be a limiting factor in my mind.
4: Well, and that's the hard part. And then, like I say, terrain is such an issue. I mean, throughout the West, lots of places are using four-wheelers and motorcycles and stuff, and that's fine. I'm never going to tell anybody what to not do or what to do with their own place. But I can run in a couple of canyons. I could run up on a four-wheeler and maybe check a trough, or I could run up and take my binoculars and glass, but we have so many places where you just have to go on foot or a horse, and yeah. I'm not going to go afoot. So unless I'm hunting, I'm not going to be afoot. So everything we do is with horses. And like I say, we'll take pack horses and pack in. Each horse will have 200 pounds of salt, you know, four salt blocks, and we'll just keep dropping off two at a time until we're out of salt. And we try to salt up at these passes and places to pull those cattle up there, but it's steep country. There's a lot of shale, mahogany, oak brush. We don't have a lot of quakes and pines because we're just not that high. The top of the mountain's about 9,200 feet. It's high desert. And again, we get 11 total inches. That's everything. If you meld all the snow that falls plus the rain that falls, we get 11 total inches of moisture. And to put that in perspective for folks, a friend of mine in Arkansas this week got 9 inches of rain in 4 days.
2: Desert rancher Daryl Holden with our co-host David Woodruff. That's it for the Cattleman's Corner. Thanks again for listening, and may God bless. I'm Brian Hale.
5: This is Dakota Libsay chronicling another true story taken from the 1800s, a time known to all as the Old West. Today we get frustrated because of jurisdictional disputes and lack of communication between law agencies. But today's problems are nothing when compared to what took place in the Old West.

0: Anderson was the leader of an outlaw gang of desperados who robbed and killed near Fort Sill in the Oklahoma Indian Territory. The outlaws avoided the law by going back and forth across the Red River, thereby leaving the jurisdiction of the lawmen chasing them. And because of a lack of jurisdictional agreement between territorial agencies, outlaws operated in virtual immunity. The citizens of Fort Griffin, Texas, became weary of always having to replace their stolen cattle. So they formed a gang of their own called the Tin Hat Brigade, also known as the Fort Griffin Vigilantes. Some of the members of the Tin Hat Brigade were almost as bad as the men they hanged. And speaking of hanging, the Vigilantes caught three of Bill Henderson's gang and hanged them. But this didn't stop Henderson. Right after the hangings, he killed a rancher, stole his horses, and headed for Kansas. This time, the Fort Griffin authorities telegraphed Dodge City about the killing and horse stealing. Bill Henderson and a cohort no sooner arrived in Dodge City when they found themselves locked up in jail. On June 1, 1876, the two men arrived in Albany to stand trial. But within 24 hours, a group of 70 men overtook the jail guards, grabbed Bill Henderson and his friend, escorted them to a tree close enough to the courthouse to give the activity a semblance of legality, and hanged them. The local newspaper noted, "If hanging doesn't put a kibosh on the criminal class, maybe cremation would." You've just heard another story from Old West Radio. I'm Dakota Livesay.
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0: year. 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
1: Must a woman stand for the coarse anatomical remarks of her building owner? The court took that question to heart in the case of a loose-lipped landlord. I'm Curtis Howard with today's Point of Law. Nadine Coleman was an attractive young woman who worked as an assistant buyer at a downtown department store. She and Boots, her cat, lived in a small apartment nearby. It was comfortable and the rent was within her budget in a city where apartments were few and very expensive. Her landlord was Carl Burns, a brute of a man with a big, wide smile and small, narrow eyes. He came around when there were repairs to be made or rents to be collected. One day, Nadine was in front of the apartment building talking to a neighbor. Carl was walking toward it on the sidewalk across the street. When he saw Nadine, he shouted out, "Oh, man, look at the curves on that doll!" Nadine was shocked and embarrassed. She hurried inside and locked herself in. When Carl knocked on the door, she called through the keyhole, "I'll mail you a check." That didn't stop Carl's crudely appreciative remarks. Another time, when Nadine's mother was leaving, he yelled down the hall, making suggestive comments on her physical appearance. Nadine felt degraded and humiliated, and Carl shouted his admiration again and still again. Nadine was terribly upset. She tried to find another apartment, but there were none within her price range. She worried that Carl would evict her for acting so distant. She cried a lot and seriously considered giving up her job and leaving the city. Then she decided to see an attorney. The attorney brought suit against Carl for damages under a state law prohibiting discrimination through sexual harassment. Carl's attorney tried to get the suit dismissed. He told the court, "In order to warrant a suit, the alleged harassment must be persistent over a period of time. Here, there were only 4 such events in a 2-year period. That doesn't add up to anything worth mentioning. As a matter of fact, boys have always whistled at girls, and Carl's comments were pretty much on that high school level." Nadine's attorney said, "Those comments were on a level, all right, a very low one. They upset this tenant enormously, to the point where she tried to move and even considered leaving the city. Carl's actions cannot be laughed off. He should be ordered to stop them and to pay damages." What should the court do about the loose-lipped landlord? Must a woman stand for the coarse anatomical remarks of her landlord? Not in Massachusetts, an appeals court there said. Carl's remarks made Nadine feel that occupancy of her apartment was less desirable, and they interfered with her right as a tenant to peaceful possession of her leased apartment. Carl is ordered to cease and desist and to pay damages. It's a point of law.
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4: Now time for a look at the weather for this Wednesday, June 3rd. In Nebraska tonight, mostly cloudy with a slight chance for showers. Lows in the mid-50s to around 60. And on Thursday, mostly cloudy with a chance for showers and storms. Highs in the low to mid-80s. In Oklahoma tonight, mostly cloudy in the west with a chance for scattered showers and storms. Lows in the mid to upper 60s. And on Thursday, partly sunny with a slight chance for scattered showers and storms. Highs in the mid 80s. In Kansas tonight, mostly cloudy with a chance for showers and lows in the mid 50s to around 60. And on Thursday, partly sunny with a chance for showers. Highs in the mid 80s to around 90 across the state. And that's been a look at the weather on KFRM.
5: Hi, Brian McPhail with Lewis Cattle Oilers here. Those cows are really scratching on the fences and the gates and the corner posts. Probably a little lice and mite pressure going on there. And if you get one of our Lewis cattle oilers out there, pretty soon they'll be hitting that pretty hard. And then they'll be treated when those flies show up so you can get ahead of the curve. Give me a call at 620-408-6387.
4: Now time for a market update on KFRM. July corn down 6 1/4 at 434 1/2. September down 5 3/4 at 442 1/4. And December down 5 1/4 at 461 1/4. July Kansas City wheat down 13 at 621 3/4. September down 12 3/4 at 633 1/2. And December down 12 1/2 at 649 3/4. July Chicago wheat down 16 1/4 at 586 3/4. September down 15 3/4 at 601 1/2. In December, down 14 3/4 at 620 1/2. July soybeans down 7 1/2 at 1157 3/4. August down 7 at 1162. And September down 5 at 1160 1/4. July soybean meal down 390 at 322.30. August down 230 at 319.20. And September down 160 at 316.80. July soybean oil up 70 at 79.10, August up 85 at 77.68, and September up 96 at 76.45. In the livestock futures, June live cattle down 37 at 247.30, August down 25 at 239.40, and October down 47 at 230.40. August feeder cattle down 185 at 346.57, September down 212 at 343 even, and October down 222 at 339.52. June lean hogs up 37 at 96.07, July unchanged at 101.65, and August up 62 at 99.60. In the oil futures, West Texas crude up 217 at 95.93, gasoline up 1 cent at 3.15, and heating oil up 13 cents at 3.83. And that's been the market update on KFRM.
6: I'm Chad Wolf with your Northwest Kansas update on 550 KFRM. Happy Wednesday, halfway through the week, off and rolling here this morning. Trucks showing up, got cattle going out, some cattle coming in, both of which been delayed for me here the last few days with rain, but should be all go here today. Speaking of rain not developing last night in Northwest Kansas, some of that shower and thunderstorm activity that was expected to move into the area from the south and west just simply never made it. Did notice a few sprinkles on radar in parts of the area this morning, but really not that big a deal. Do have another chance of rain tonight, this afternoon and tonight in Northwest Kansas, but those chances not as strong as they were yesterday. In general, starting to see those rain chances that we had all this week kind of start to dwindle just a little bit. In fact, by the time we get to this weekend, looks like we're going to dry out, start to warm up, already seeing dry conditions, hot conditions in the early part of next week with temperatures in two. The 90s crop watch in Northwest Kansas. Looks like corn planting set to roll again in the area, or at least parts of the area. Didn't see significant rainfall here the last couple of days. That's been kind of a hit and miss affair with light shower activity kind of delaying things, then a good day of running, then a little more shower activity. All in all, starting to wind down corn planting in Northwest Kansas. This week's crop conditions, crop progress report out from Kansas Ag Statistics put 73% of the Northwest Kansas corn crop now planted. Know quite a few guys starting to switch from corn to grain sorghum, maybe forage sorghum, something like that. So starting to wind down, at least when it comes to corn planting in Northwest Kansas. Also, first cutting hay starting to go down in the area. That's been, as we talked about last week, kind of a sensitive subject with a lot of folks. First cutting hay production not very good this year with the dry weather in addition to the frost damage, so on and so forth. Hopefully the second cutting will make up for it. Also, wheat harvest, it's rolling up on us pretty quick, getting really close. Most of the wheat in the area now colored. Don't look like harvest very far away, maybe a couple of weeks. And as we've talked about, that's really early compared to the late starts that we've seen in Northwest Kansas as of late, including a lot of 1st of July starts compared to this year, which might be at least the first half of June. Quick reminder, Grinnell VFW, their monthly stag at in Grinnell. Dan, the swather man, he'll be there cooking up the good stuff. That's Check Northwest Kansas News for your KFRM News, the voice of the Plains. I'm Chad Wolf.
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8: Weather reports often include barometric pressure readings. What are they good for? A few barometer basics today from the Old Farmer's Almanac. With more practical tips and useful advice, this is the Old Farmer's Almanac Radio Report for Wednesday, June 3rd, the 154th day of the year. Poet Allen Ginsberg and actor Tony Curtis were both born on this day. Most of us have some notion of what barometer readings mean. Well, generally, a rising barometer means fair weather, while falling pressure means an increasing chance of a storm. But other factors like the season, rate of change, or wind direction often modify those rules. We like to rely on wisdom from those whose weather-watching skills could literally mean life or death. Old-time seagoers. Here's one adage they lived by. If the barometer and thermometer both rise together, it's a very sure sign of coming fine weather. Another goes, when the glass falls low, prepare for a blow. When it rises high, let all your kites fly. 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
9: And now it's time to go back to the times when the Plains cattle industry was young. Cow Tales and Cattle Trails with the cowboy, Jim Gray.
10: John Blocker was known far and wide for his ability to handle the rope. He had picked up a particular loop that the vaqueros used, but was not as well known until John began to use it and actually became known as the Blocker loop. And the way you threw that was to throw that loop over your head in the normal way that you would, except that when you reached a point just behind your head, instead of finishing out that circle, you threw it straight forward. And it caused the loop to turn over completely upside down. And it was said that it was the only loop ever developed that allowed a man on horseback to forefoot an animal on the run. And so it became a very useful loop to handle with the wild cattle, especially if you had something that was causing you trouble. They like to catch them by their front feet, and they trip them and teach them a lesson. And if they had a particular animal that was just beyond saving and causing trouble, maybe stampeding at night, and rather than they often would just shoot an animal like that, but it was rather than waste a bullet on them, sometimes they would actually trip them and break their neck with this blocker loop. So John was the fellow who was always called upon when the roping got tough and when things had to be done just a certain way.
9: That was Jim Gray, Executive Director of the National Drovers Hall of Fame in Ellsworth, Kansas, and author of Desperate Seed, Ellsworth, Kansas in the Violent Frontier.
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17: News this hour from Town Hall. I'm John Scott. Iran blames the newest flurry of attacks between them and the United States on the U.S. military.
18: The Iranians blame this on the Americans firing a missile into an empty oil tanker that was trying to break a U.S. blockade on Iran. Iran is trying to get all these empty oil tankers back because they're still trying to produce oil, but they're having to slow down the flow because they have nowhere to stick it. They're onshore as well as offshore facilities that have been trying to take this oil in are filling up rapidly.
17: That's correspondent John Gambrell. In California, voting on Tuesday in Los Angeles Mayor Karen Bass secured enough votes to make the November runoff, but it was unclear who her opponent will be. In the race to succeed term-limited Governor Gavin Newsom, Republican Steve Hilton, and Democrat former U.S. Health and Human Services Secretary Xavier Becerra, taking an early lead over dozens of opponents. Under California's top two primary system, the two candidates with the most votes will move on to the November general election regardless of party affiliation. The U.S. wants to impose new tariffs on dozens of trading partners.
19: The Trump administration is proposing 10% tariffs or more on products from dozens of major trading partners to address the importation of goods made with forced labor. A report by the U.S. Trade Representative says Canada, Mexico, Taiwan, the United Kingdom, and some other countries and territories would face 10% additional tariffs for allegedly failing to enforce a forced labor import ban. A 12.5% additional tariff would be imposed on China, Japan, India, South Korea, Brazil, and dozens of other countries. The new tariffs would not take effect immediately and are subject to public comment and review. Donna Warder, Washington.
17: More on these stories from Town Hall.
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22: I'm meteorologist Laura Lockwood on the Kansas Agricultural Network. We'll continue to see fairly active weather here over the next few days as low pressure system and cold front work its way through the area. Temperatures overall will remain near and slightly above normal as we head through our forecast. Average high this time of the year ranges from the low to mid 80s. This afternoon, we'll have a bit more sunshine across the eastern portion of our state and a few more showers and storms across the west. Temperatures will be warming into the low to mid 80s throughout the state. Most of these strong to severe thunderstorms will be primarily focused across the extreme western portions of the state, and we'll also have a chance of seeing a few showers and storms across the central portion of the state as well. Now, as we head into tonight, temperatures will be dipping down into the mid-upper 50s across the western portions of the area. We'll see the mid-60s across central Kansas, low to mid-60s across the eastern portions of the area. We'll have a chance of seeing a few showers and thunderstorms across the western and central portion of the state. A few of these storms could be strong, even severe. As we head through the day on a Thursday, we'll continue to have a chance of seeing a few spotty showers and storms, primarily across the central and eastern portion of the state. Temperatures will be warming into the mid to upper 80s statewide. Thursday night, we'll have a few showers and thunderstorms possible, mainly in the eastern half of the state. Temperatures will be dipping down into the mid to upper 50s in the western third of the state. Central and eastern Kansas, we'll see lows in the mid to upper 60s. Friday, we'll see fairly dry weather across the western and central portion of the state. Still a possibility of some lingering storms early in the east. 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
25: This is Kim Fritzmeyer with your Central Kansas Report on KFRM. A new dairy officially opened for business in Edwards County in Central Kansas on Tuesday. Twin Circle Dairy, owned by Blue Sky Farms, opened its facility just south of Lewis. The $250 million facility houses between 23 and 24,000 head of cattle and will be able to produce roughly 19,300 gallons of milk each day. The dairy employs 120 people, which county leaders say provides a significant economic boost to other businesses in the area. Heather Strait, the Director of Economic Development for Edwards County, said the county's sales tax revenue has increased by about 20%. The dairy is a key milk supplier for the new Hillmar Cheese facility in Dodge City. A project under construction in McPherson for nearly a year will have its formal ribbon cutting this Friday. The ceremony for the McPherson County building takes place at 10 a.m. on Friday at 200 North Maple, with a community open house to follow. The renovated building will house a number of offices now housed in the courthouse, including county clerk and elections office, county treasurer, and register of deeds. Also moving there will be the county appraiser, human resources, information technology, and administrative offices now housed in the courthouse, along with planning and zoning, which will move from the public works facility. The new building was originally constructed as a bank and later acquired by the county. The goal of the project is to improve accessibility, efficiency, and safety for both residents and county employees. An adjoining parking garage will be utilized for employee parking. The relocation of the county offices will also provide expansion space for district court offices, which currently occupy the top two floors of the courthouse. Rush County Speedway will kick off its 2026 summer season this Friday. The Rush County Speedway is a bull ring dirt track at the Rush County Fairgrounds. This weekend will feature URSS sprints, IMCA stock cars, and KAR vintage races. Event times and pricing are the same for all 2026 events. The pits open at 3, with the grandstands opening at 5 and racing at 7. The track's mission includes providing family entertainment for all ages. In addition to racing, there'll be food trucks, a mechanical bull, a Speedway merchandise booth, and family activities hosted by the Army National Guard. Other race dates are July 31st and August 14th. Kansas Department of Wildlife and Parks will again offer free fishing days this Saturday and Sunday. On those days, anyone can fish by legal means without a Kansas fishing license. Length and creel limits remain in effect. In addition, Wildlife and Parks has also designated several park-specific free entrance days that align with local events and programs designed to engage families, outdoor enthusiasts, and newcomers to Kansas State Parks. Kansas Department of Wildlife and Parks manages 29 state parks, 177 lakes and wildlife areas, more than 300 public water bodies, and 5 nature centers. For a complete list, go to their website, www.ksoutdoors.gov. While the 2026 edition of the Kansas State Fair is about 3 months away, work continues on several projects on the fairgrounds. Kansas State Fair General Manager Brian Schultz said Monday that work is progressing on the second phase of renovations inside the Bison Building at the fairgrounds in Hutchinson. The current phase of the project is expected to provide approximately 13,000 square feet of usable space. It will be open during the fair, which is scheduled for September 11th through the 20th. The fair is working with a company to begin fundraising efforts for the third phase of the project, which would finish the interior of the building and add interactive exhibits centered on Kansas agriculture and products made in the state. This has been Kim Fritzmeyer with your Central Kansas Report on KFRM 550 AM, the voice of the Plains.
0: This week on the Front Porch, we'll be joined by Wade Abbott, a research scientist with Agriculture and Agri-Food Canada. Wade is part of a team behind a new study exploring whether cattle can digest seaweed and what happens to their gut health when they do. The findings could have implications for animal health, livestock nutrition, and sustainable agriculture. That's coming up on The Front Porch. I'm Lexi Bates.
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3: Good day, everyone. This is Scott Rhodes with the USDA Market News Service in St. Joseph, Missouri, with the noon livestock and grain market report for Wednesday, June the 3rd. On Monday, negotiated cash trade was mostly inactive on light demand in all major feeding regions. The last established market test in the Texas Panhandle was last week, with live purchases at mostly 257. The last established market test in Kansas was last week, with live purchases at mostly 257. The last established market test in Nebraska last week, with live purchases at mostly 257, and dressed purchases at mostly 405. The last established market test in the Western Corn Belt was last week, with live purchases from 256 to 258 and dress purchases at 405. Looking at formula purchases, the head count for today was 41,100, with an average carcass weight of 950 and a weighted average net price of $412.25. Let's head over and take a look at our boxed beef cutouts. The choice cutout is at $396.01. That's up $1.94 for the day. Select $384.42. That is down $0.39 for the day. This puts the Choice Select spread at 11.59. There has been 62 loads traded for the day so far, with 33 Choice, 5 Select, and 24 loads of trimmings and grindings. Looking at the Cutter Cow cutout, the current value is $357.65, and that is up $1.06. For boneless processing beef, there has been 41 loads nationally. With the National Daily Pork Report, the morning movement totaled 170 loads. The carcass price is at $1.15, which is down 44. On a National Daily Direct Hog Report, there was 1,345 negotiated sales, and compared to yesterday's sales of bears and gilts, closed 38 cents lower. The base price ranged from 87 to 96, with a weighted average hog carcass at 94.37 and a 5-day rolling average at 94.14. Now let's head over and take a look at our futures from the Chicago Mercantile Exchange. Live cattle for June, down 65 at 247.2. August, down 30 at 239.35. October, down 22 at 230.65. Feeder cattle for August, down 87 at 347.55. September, down $1.40 at 343.72. October, down $1.50 at 340.25. Lean hogs for June, up 50 at 96.20. July, up 10 at 101.75. August, up 70 at 99.67. Let's head over to the grains. Corn for July, down 5.5 at 435. September, down 5 at 443. December, down 5.25 at 461.25. Soybeans for July, down 4 at 1161.25. August, down 3.25 at 1165.75. September, down 1.75 at 1163.5. Hard red winter wheat for July, down 11.75 at 623. September, down 11.25 at 635. And December, down 11 at 651.25. This was a look at the midday market report for USDA Market News Service in St. Joseph, Missouri. This has been Scott Rhodes.
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0: Now time for a market update on KFRM. I'm here with Tom Loeffler with Loeffler Commodities out of Augusta, Kansas. How are you, Tom?
10: Well, I hate to say it for the third straight session, but I am doing better than the grain markets because we got downside across the board, double-digit losses in the wheat market, downside in corn and soybeans, and most contracts making new lows for the current move to the downside. As far as fresh news, we did see this morning USDA announced a flash sale of 136,000 metric tons of our U.S. corn to South Korea. Then when you get past that, ICAR put out that Russia's wheat crop looks like it's going to be about 91.5 million metric tons, an increase of 1.5 from their last estimate. And we're also hearing that the soft red winter wheat harvest back in Illinois will be starting another 1 or 2 weeks down the road here. Of course, another week or two, we'll see our hard red winter wheat harvest move more into the central part of Kansas. Of course, we're still dodging rain showers out there. We're hearing more and more comments being made about the rains bringing along the weeds. And keep in mind, a lot of this wheat was pretty sparse, so it made it even easier for the weeds to have an area to come up through. And the rains we're seeing lately is inciting the weeds into the wheat fields. Now, we saw the weekly ethanol production come out today, 326 million gallons. That was up 6 million from the previous week. Took 109 million bushels of corn to produce that. And ethanol stocks are at 24.6 million barrels. That's down 362,000 from the previous week. Now, over in the soybean market, we're looking at that July-November soybean spread that has just completely collapsed. Back on the 13th of March, it was in favor of July by 76 cents. Today, it's been as negative as 15 cents for the July contract against the November contract. Also, looking at the November soybean-December corn ratio spread, it's been holding up in this 253 to 255 area. Now, it's been going straight up ever since April 28th, when it was at 2.25. Now, other than that, not really any fresh news in the market, there's no doubt we're seeing a more continuation of the managed money liquidating net longs in the market. We saw them holding very large positions for this time of the year. Even the numbers that came out last Friday, which are based off of last Tuesday, those numbers were reduced, but they were also still a situation where they were much larger than what we usually see at this time of the year for managed money to be long, and quite often they're not even long. So we're seeing them backing out of these markets right now. And when you get past that, there's no other news. There's, you know, a lot of concern about the wheat market that's continuing to go down. But the thing, and they're looking at the fact that, you know, we have a small crop. Well, we do have a small crop. It's pretty well a known fact right now. But other than that, we don't have enough demand out there, and one of our worst problems, and we've talked about this before, is the fact that we do not have wheat that's competitive in the world market, and that is one of our biggest problems, not being competitive. And it doesn't matter if our crop is smaller, and that does make our price go higher, that even makes us less competitive, which we saw that a few weeks back when we was on the highs in our wheat market. That just made us less competitive and even harder to move any of our wheat in the world market. Now, looking at the market right now, our July Kansas City wheat, it's got support at the 622 area, which we, and that's 100-day moving average. We did take that out today by a little bit. We're seeing the lowest trade since the 14th of April. July Chicago has support at the 100-day moving average, which is 5 97, and we easily took that out today, and they're seeing their lowest trades since the 10th of April. Now, in the corn market, we've had mixed trade. We've seen July go down and equal a double low that was made back on the 15th and 16th of January, while December has traded mixed and seen its lowest trade since the 19th of February. July soybeans have been mixed. They've seen their lowest trade since the 23rd of February. And November beans mixed, seen their lowest trade in the last 12 sessions. July soybean meal also has seen its lowest trade in the last 16 sessions, while July bean oil has been holding positive and on the high today, got very close to Monday's contract high. One other little thing I'll put out here, I was looking at the lows put in December Kansas City wheat for the last 3 years, which would be 2025, 24, and 23. And the lows was either in the latter part of August, the middle of October, or the latter part of November. And all three of those years, we averaged 91 cents of upside in the marketplace, with highs being made either in October, November, or December. At the moment, we're looking at July Kansas City wheat down 12.5 cents at 6.22 1/4. September down 11 3/4 at 6.34 1/2. July Chicago 16 lower at 5.87. September down 15 at 6.01 1/4. In the Minneapolis, July, we are down 10.5 cents at 6.26 1/2. Over in the corn market, 5 3/4 lower in July at 4.34 3/4. December down 4.5 at 4.62. July soybeans down 8 1/4 at 11.57. November down 5 3/4 at 11.72. July meal down $4 at 3.22.20. July bean oil 68 points higher at 79.09. In the cotton market, we're down 68 cents in July at 76.36, and December down 46 cents at 80.08. Our cattle complex, not a good day there. The only thing I can say that is good is the fact that we have came off the lows of the session, but we're not holding our highest trade of the session after coming off the lows. Now, we're looking at mostly triple-digit losses across the board. We're looking at the August live cattle and August feeders today. Second straight session of gapping lower on the opening. We pushed August live cattle underneath their 100-day moving average. We pushed August feeders underneath their 200-day moving average. We are looking at the market really struggling to show strength out there. We are seeing a little cash trade taking place. 1,860 head moved in the five area feed yards. Kansas 130 head of 256, Texas 355 head of 255, Nebraska 739 head of 253, Iowa, Minnesota 636 head at 255. I'm going to read something to you right now, just coming across my screen. I don't think this is going to help our situation. Possible screw worm case in Texas under investigation. Samples from two calves on a ranch in Texas have been sent for testing after suspected case of screw worm infestation, according to Texas Representative Doug Malafin. Now, I think that was the joker that was talking about being 1 mile from the border the other day, and USDA denied it. So whether this is just going to be another rumor we got out there that's going to be detrimental to our price for the day and cause these algorithms to short the market, I don't know. We're going to wait and see whether we hear anything from the USDA and see whether or not there is any truth to that. The only good thing is at least we're not going down testing the lows that were made early this morning. Now, other than that, we've got the hog market trading mixed today. We've seen new highs in the July contract, 4-session high there, August a 3-session high. They're still holding positive. Right now, we are looking at June live cattle 25 cents lower at 247.42. That is about $2 off the low of the day. Let me correct myself, $3 off the low of the day. So quite a correction there taking place. Over in August, 82 cents lower, 238.82. October down $1.17 at 229.70. And December down $1.55 at 228.50. In the feeder cattle, at one time, after going down hard this morning, the feeder cattle came back to where they was only 12 cents on the negative side in August, but we could not hold that. Right now, we're down $3.22 at 345.20. That is about $4.50 above the low of the day. September's down $3.50 at $341.62. October down $3.75 at $338. November down $382 at $334.47. June hogs 42 higher at $96.12. July up 27 at $101.92. August up 80 cents at $99.77. Equity markets, after having great upside yesterday, struggling today. Stock market down 446 points at 50,862. The June Dow futures down 482 points at 50,918. June S&P down 51 points at 7,573. June NASDAQ down 143 points at 30,567. June dollar index 32 cents higher, $99.50, near the high of the session. Mostly strong in our energy markets. July crude, $2.39 higher at $96.14. July heating oil is a 15 cents higher at $3.85. July RBOB is unchanged at $3.14. July natural gas, 7 cents higher, $3.24. Over in the metal markets, August gold, $54 lower at $4,466. In July, silver down $1.99 at $73.56. For commodity trading, ag marketing, or managed trading programs, contact Luff for Commodities on the phone or on the web by using 866-GO-TO-TOM. I now return you to Lexi at the KFRM studios.
0: Well, thanks for the update, Tom, and have a great day.
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0: This is Steve Knopfinger with your Ag News on this Wednesday, June 3rd. More than 1,800 FFA members and 250 chaperones will travel to Washington, D.C. this summer for the 2026 Washington Leadership Conference, one of the FFA's organization's premier leadership development events. The conference runs from June 2nd through July 10th in 5-week-long sessions and is designed to help students develop leadership skills while exploring the nation's capital. Participants will learn principles such as exploration, encouragement, advocacy, and service while creating a living to serve plan they can take home and implement in their communities. The week-long program includes leadership training, visits to national monuments, tours of Capitol Hill, and opportunities to develop community service projects. Students will also visit Arlington National Cemetery or museums on the National Mall before concluding the conference with a reflection on their experience. Organizers said the conference inspires FFA members to become change makers in their communities, and they emphasize the conference's focus on leadership, service, and civic engagement. Farm and industry organizations are voicing strong support for the USDA's new Great American Cotton Plan, unveiled last week by Agriculture Secretary Brooke Rollins. The initiative is designed to strengthen the U.S. cotton industry by boosting demand, improving export competitiveness, supporting domestic manufacturing, and reinforcing policies that promote American agriculture in global markets. The American Cotton Shippers Association said the plan represents an important step for growers, merchants, manufacturers, and rural communities that depend on cotton production. According to the group, cotton supports more than 125,000 U.S. jobs and contributes over $21 billion annually to the U.S. economy. The National Cotton Council also welcomed the announcement, noting it complements recent federal actions aimed at strengthening the farm safety net and improving risk management tools for producers. American Cotton Shippers Association added, "The plan prioritizes cotton demand growth, export competitiveness, domestic manufacturing, and policies that reinforce American agriculture's global leadership." The USDA announced it has finalized the Assistance for Specialty Crop Farmers program announced late last year. Danny Munch, an economist with the American Farm Bureau Federation, said the funds are part of a broader Farmer Bridge assistance program.
1: So the Assistance for Specialty Crops Farmers program provides $1.625 billion in one-time economic assistance to fruit, vegetable, and tree nut growers. The goal is to help offset some of the financial pressures specialty crop farmers have faced from rising labor, production, and interest expenses, and growing import competition.
0: The assistance is available to farmers who planted specialty crops in 2025 and reported those acres to the Farm Service Agency.
1: Eligible crops generally include fruits, vegetables, and tree nuts, though there are some exceptions. Floriculture, nursery crops, herbs, hops, and several other horticultural crops are excluded. Additionally, if crops are grown entirely in controlled environments, such as greenhouses or hoop houses, they are not eligible except for mushrooms.
0: The USDA is already preparing pre-filled applications for eligible farmers.
1: Farmers can access those applications online starting June 1st, or they can visit their local FSA office beginning June 8th with the application deadline on August 7th. And it's just important to note that this is a bridge assistance program and does not make farmers whole. For many growers, it will assist with cash flow.
0: For more information, visit the Market Intel page at fb.org. The Kansas Department of Agriculture's Division of Conservation has announced an extension of its Wildfire Recovery Cost Share Assistance Program for 2026. This initiative will support landowners affected by wildfires across several regions of Kansas. The program now includes damage from multiple wildfire events such as Ranger Road, Stevens, Tennis, Andrew Lane, Rawlins County, Gray Road, Salt, Arkansas River, 51, Meade County, Herman Ranch, Wolf Canyon, Lexington, Bozeman Ranch, Prophet Lake, and other approved incidents. The Kansas Wildlife Recovery Initiative was originally introduced earlier this year after severe wildfires caused major damage to grazing land and agricultural production. The extension was approved to ensure continued support for recovery activities. The program focuses on helping landowners rebuild their land and restore productivity using effective conservation practices. Eligible landowners in Barber, Clark, Comanche, Feeney, Meade, Rollins, Seward, and Stevens counties, along with other approved areas, can receive financial assistance of up to $10,000. This support covers best management practices, including planting cover crops, setting up temporary watering facilities, and installing temporary electric fencing. These practices help improve soil health, support livestock, and speed up land recovery. The sign-up period is currently open and has been extended until June 30th, 2026. Applications must be submitted through local conservation district offices. Landowners can find contact details online. Applications will be processed on a first-come, first-served basis until all funds are distributed. Projects that have already started but are not yet completed may still qualify for support. Applicants must keep proper receipts and follow official program guidelines. However, meeting eligibility conditions does not guarantee approval, as all applications are carefully reviewed. For more information, applicants can contact the KDA-DOC staff through the provided email addresses and phone numbers, Dave Jones at davidjones.jones@ks.gov or Madison Loader at madisonloader@ks.gov. This program reflects the state's strong commitment to helping landowners recover from wildfire damage and maintain long-term agricultural stability. And that's been a look at your Ag News on this Wednesday, June 3rd.
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2: While most business assets require a one-year holding period, cattle held for breeding, dairy, or sporting purposes must meet a strict 24-month duration test to qualify for long-term capital gains. Crucially, this 24-month clock begins on the exact date of birth, not at weaning or reproductive maturity. For cash method producers, a raised breeding heifer has a tax basis of zero. Selling her after 24 months creates a Section 1231 gain, which is taxed at favorable capital gains rates and, importantly, is exempt from self-employment tax. But what about heifers intended for breeding that are culled before the 24-month mark? While they fail the duration test and result in ordinary income, they should still be reported on Form 4797 with no self-employment tax impact. But make sure your tax software doesn't default it back to Schedule F. To survive an IRS audit, meticulous record keeping is vital. 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Securing these tax advantages can mean the difference between a break-even year and a profitable one. This has been the Agricultural Law and Tax Report. No self-employment tax impact. 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Move away from group management and utilize individual identifiers like ear tags, calving logs, or herd software to prove specific birth dates and an initial intent to breed. Securing these tax advantages can mean the difference between a break-even year and a

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4: Now time for the regional weather summary on KFRM. There will be a gradual increase in scattered shower and storm activity across western Nebraska, western Kansas, and Oklahoma. Thursday into Friday, there will be a chance for some scattered showers and storms through the end of the work week. Through Saturday morning, rainfall totals are expected to be in the half-inch to one-inch range, with more shower and storm chances through the end of the weekend. And that's been the regional weather summary on KFRM.
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7: It's Trish Swoboda with KFRN, and it's time to take a look at your Kansas News Today in your afternoon Kansas Journal entry. Healthcare organizations in Kansas will receive nearly $80 million from the Federal Rural Health Transformation Fund. Children's Mercy was awarded $6 million. Dr. J.B. LePichon with Children's Mercy says they'll use the money to implement AI-driven technology in rural Kansas that screens for chronic diseases in children like type 1 diabetes and asthma. He says the technology can alert providers if kids are at higher risk of developing a chronic illness so they can focus on prevention.
8: So we want to really make sure we bring that innovative care to all of the children of Kansas, focusing on equity.
7: Dr. LePichon says they're partnering with multiple clinics around the state. The Kansas Department of Wildlife and Parks announced free fishing and free state park entrance days across the state. This gives Kansans several opportunities to enjoy the outdoors at no cost. According to KDWP, free fishing days are scheduled for Saturday, June 6th and Sunday, June 7th. On those dates, anglers may fish in Kansas public waters without purchasing a state fishing license. All other regulations will remain in effect, including length and creel limits and other established fishing rules. In addition, several additional free entrance days are planned through October, many aligning with special events and programs designed to encourage more visitors to explore Kansas State Parks. State officials say the annual initiative aims to introduce new visitors to outdoor recreation opportunities while giving longtime park users another reason to plan a trip. A list of park and dates can be found at the KDWP website. A researcher at Kansas State University says spending just a few minutes outdoors each day can improve overall health. Gina Bazzini, an associate professor in the School of Health Sciences, says exposure to nature can boost well-being even without intense exercise.
9: Above and beyond physical activity, just spending time in nature in and of itself can help lower your blood pressure, your heart rate, can activate your immune system, your

0: parasympathetic nerve activity. It can improve your metabolism. So even if you're not being active in nature, just spending time in nature, just going outside and taking a break or reading a book or sitting in the grass, right, is going to have some really cool benefits.
1: Research shows that people who spend more time outdoors tend to become more physically active. Bazzini says that may be because people who are being active outdoors may not view it as exercise.
0: When you're working with people and we're trying to promote exercise, sometimes people have a negative connotation of that word. But when you ask someone to get up and go outside, sometimes they don't think of it as like sweating and at the gym or doing something that maybe they don't feel comfortable doing. It's like, oh, let's go out and play. Let's go out for a walk. Let's go do something that maybe is more enjoyable.
1: Social benefits are another key factor. Spending time outdoors can strengthen social connections, which are closely linked to positive long-term health outcomes. Screens are a constant part of daily life in the United States, including televisions, laptops, tablets, phones, and digital displays. However, experts say increased screen time does not always support healthy child development. Kansas State University Extension Child Development Specialist Bradford Wiles says research shows screens often replace activities that build physical, mental, and social skills. He points to guidance from health organizations such as the American Academy of Pediatrics, which recommends no screen time for children under age 2 and limiting recreational use for older children to about 1 or 2 hours per day. Wiles says screen use also carries an opportunity cost, meaning time spent on devices takes away from hands-on learning, play, and face-to-face interaction. He notes that caregivers often rely on screens for short breaks, but encourages families to maintain balance and be intentional about interaction before and after screen time. He adds that technology itself is not harmful, but concerns arise when it replaces human connection. Families are encouraged to set boundaries, create screen-free spaces like bedrooms, avoid devices during meals, and use screens together in ways that promote learning and shared activities. The former mayor of Coldwater could potentially be released from immigration detainment as soon as this week. Kaylin Moore with the Kansas News Service reports.
2: Joe Ceballos, the twice-elected mayor of Coldwater, had a hearing yesterday on his release from an immigration detention center. His immigration lawyer successfully negotiated a $3,000 bond and his release is pending. The Department of Homeland Security can still appeal the ruling to keep him detained. Ceballos was asked to report to a detention facility in Wichita in late April, following his voting fraud case where he pleaded guilty to a misdemeanor of voting without being a citizen. For the Kansas News Service, I'm Kaylin Moore in Liberal.
1: And that's your news out of Kansas in today's Afternoon Kansas Journal entry. For more news from the KFRM listening area, visit KFRM.com. For your KFRM news, the voice of the plains, I'm Trish Swoboda.
3: 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Bruce Stewart, Technical Service Manager with FMC, tells Brownfield producers should be on the lookout.
4: It'll be a pretty high year of insect pressure in soybeans this year just because we're having so much late planted soybeans.
3: Stewart says farmers are looking for efficient one-pass products to control multiple pests, and Elevist can maximize return on investment.
4: It does hit the caterpillars like soybean potworms, green clover worms, soybean loopers. 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Kind of bringing both of those together in one product really makes sense and hits on those three components about being broad spectrum, good knockdown, and then also that residual performance.
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7: Now time for a market update on KFRM. July corn down 8 at 432. September down 6 3/4 at 441 1/4. In December down 6 1/4 at 460 1/4. July Kansas City wheat down 13 at 621 3/4. September down 12 3/4 at 633 1/2. In December down 12 1/2 at 649 3/4. July Chicago wheat down 17 at 586. September down 16 1/2 at 599 3/4. And December down 15¾ at 619½. July soybeans down 11½ at 11:53¾. August down 11¼ at 11:57¾. And September down 10½ at 11:54¾. July soybean meal down 4¾ at 321.60. August down 270 at 318.80. And September down 190 at 316.60. July soybean oil up 45 at 78.88. August up 64 at 77.47. And September up 73 at 76.22. And the livestock futures, June live cattle down 70 at 246.97. August down 142 at 238.22. And October down 187 at 229.10. August feeder cattle down 520 at 343.22. September down 527 at 339.85. And October down 532 at 336.27. June lean hogs up 45 at 96.15. July up 57 at 102.22. And August up 87 at 99.82. In the oil futures, West Texas crude up 2.51 at 96.27. Gasoline down 1 cent at 3.14. And heating oil up 16 cents at 3.86. And that's been the market update on KFRM.
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10: Well, hi once again, everyone. John Avey with this Southwest Kansas update. Folks, more important moisture from Monday night, early Tuesday morning's thunderstorms. And with the report from the Kokoros information, with help from the National Weather Service out of Dodge, Maxville, 5 inches, 48 hundredths. 4.5 northwest of Preston, 468. 1 northwest of Dighton, 410. 4.5 southeast of Belpre, 402. 4.5 southwest of Dodge, 320. Alexander, 310. 12 west of Jetmore, 309. Iuka, 292. 2.5 south of Pratt, 290. 7 northeast of Ingalls, 270. 6 southeast of Stafford, 260. 9 northwest of Dodge, 254. 12.5 south of Mullenville, 249, along with 7.5 southeast of Ensign, 3.5 southeast of Ford, 245, 3.5 northwest of Wright, 240, 4 southwest of Spearville, 237, 7.5 northwest of Havlin, 2¼ inches, 6.5 southwest of Coates, 223, 5.5 northwest of Mullenville, 213, 11.5 southwest of Ness, 205, Burdett, 2 inches, 8 east of Pratt, 198, 11 southwest of Ashland, 185, 10.5 northeast of Scott, 184, 3.5 west of Cimarron, 1¾ inches, Overly, 170, 10 northwest of Calvesta, 167, mile and a half southeast of Lake City, 165, 15 southwest of Jetmore, 158, 5.5 southwest of Kingsdown, 155, 8.5 southwest of Greensburg, 154, 7 southwest of Protection, and 2.5 northwest of Croft, each with 153, 7.5 southeast of Ashland, 152, Beeler, 149, 5 northwest of Scott, 148, 5.5 southeast of Garfield, 146, 4.5 northwest of Englewood, 142, 15.5 southeast of Wilmore, 1 inch 40, 6.5 northwest of Coldwater, 138, 23 northeast of Garden, 136, Buckland, 1 inch 32, 4.5 northeast of Mineola, 130, along with 5 southwest of Bosco, 130, 8 southwest of Timken, 122, 7 southeast of Cimarron, 1 inch 20, 1 northeast of Kiowa and Bazine, each with 118, 7.5 southwest of Ingalls, and 10 south of Overly, each with 115, 2.5 southeast of McCracken, reporting 1 inch 11, 7.5 northwest of Otis, and also 6 southwest of Utica, 104, 3.5 northeast of Medicine, 1 inch, 4.5 north of Monty, 9,900, 15 southeast of Scott, 9,800, 4 west of Lewis, 9,500. And also in the report, 4, 6.5 southwest of Brownell, 9,300, 13 northwest of Kinsley, 8,500, Rush Center, 3/4 of an inch. Also reporting in Ransom with 7,400, Manor with 7,000, La Crosse, and 3 south of Shinshin, 7,400, 11 southwest of Hayes, 6,900, 4 northeast of Ulysses, 5,800, 5.5 southeast of Ogallala, 5,100 in precip. Quickly, we know that the Beef Empire Day is continuing and going on early tomorrow morning, 10 o'clock, Beef Empire Day's cattle working contest out at Beef Belt in Scott. And again, lots going on. You can go to beefempiredays.com. Also, summer collegiate baseball underway. The Liberal BJs hosting the Dodge City A's tonight. That's a report from Southwest Kansas. John Avey with your update.
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7: Now time for a weather update on KFRM. In Nebraska tonight, mostly cloudy with a chance for showers. Lows in the upper 50s to around 60. On Thursday, mostly cloudy with a slight chance for storms, highs in the low to mid-80s. On Thursday night in Nebraska, partly cloudy with a chance for showers, lows in the mid-60s. And on Friday, a mix of sun and clouds with a slight chance for an isolated shower or storm, highs in the upper 80s to lower 90s. In Oklahoma tonight, mostly cloudy in the west with a chance for showers and storms farther east, lows in the mid to upper 60s. And on Thursday, partly sunny with a chance for scattered showers, lows in the mid-80s. On Thursday night in Oklahoma, partly cloudy with a slight chance for scattered showers and storms, lows in the mid-50s to around 60. And on Friday, becoming mostly sunny in the west with a slight chance for a shower in the east, highs in the mid to upper 80s and lower 90s across the state. In Kansas tonight, partly to mostly cloudy with a slight chance for showers, lows in the upper 50s to around 60. On Thursday, partly sunny with a chance for showers, highs in the upper 80s. On Thursday night in Kansas, partly to mostly cloudy with a slight chance for storms, lows in the mid-50s to around 60. And on Friday, mostly sunny in the west with a slight chance for scattered showers and storms in the east, highs in the mid to upper 80s and lower 90s across the state. And that's been the weather update on KFRM.
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15: This is Seth Hale with Hoder Livestock Auction, bringing the market report for Tuesday, June the 2nd. On Tuesday, we sold 600 head compared to 275 head last week and 362 head a year ago. Market was pretty much steady across the board. Getting in here on your higher yield and breaker cows, cows averaging 1,400, brought from 180 to 183. And then on your boner type cows, cows averaging 12.
16: If it happens in agriculture, it happens here. 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
15: Cows brought from 179 to 185. On your leaner type cows, cows weighing 1175, brought from 170 to 172. And cows weighing a tight 1100, brought from 175 to 177. Bull market was really good. Had some bulls weighing 1560, bring from 201 to 224. And some bulls weighing 1815, bring from 225 to 236. Had a pretty good run of some bred cows as well.
17: you know, 2 to 4 year old T2 cows weighing about 1,050 brought from 3,200 to 3,650. 5 to 8 year old cows in their third trimester weighing 1,200 brought from 29.5 to 32.5. 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
18: 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These calves weigh from 300 up to 1,050 pounds, over 750 NHTC program cattle. A lot of these cattle coming right off grass. P.J. Wortle & Sons with 1,065 Black and Baldy steer and Bangs vaccinated heifer. Vogel & Sautner with 805 Black and Baldy steer. Kaup with 620 Black and Baldy heifer, Ellsworth 600 Black steer and heifer, Conkey with 600 head of Angus steer and Bangs vaccinated heifer, Ladue with 440 Angus steer and Bangs vaccinated heifer, their NHTC, Crawl Ranch 350 Black and Red Angus calves, Good Ranch 350 Black and Baldy fall calves, Hafner 335 Black fall calves, their NHTC, Christensen 325 Black and Baldy steer, Iverson 300 Black and Baldy steer, Kirby with 300 Charlet fall calves, Diamond J 300 Black and Baldy steer, Wetson Group 250 Angus fall calves, Nines D&D 240 Black and Baldy steer and heifer, Beer Ranch 230 Black and Baldy fall calves, Kraus with 210 Black steers, Ashley 200 Black and Baldy and red calves, Iverson 170 Black fall calves, Stosher Triple S with 150 Red Angus steer, Keller Farms 150 Char and Red Cross steer and heifer, plus many, many more. 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
20: Attitude is everything. I'm Mitch Anthony with today's Daily Dose. How important is it to pursue your dreams? All important if you ask those who've spent their lives with the regret of not having done so. A young man had ambitions of being a professional golfer. He excelled as an amateur in youth and college events. Upon graduation, he was told by his father that it was time to settle down and get on with real life and making money. Dad invited him to join the successful family business. His son said he wanted to join the mini tours to see how good he'd be at golf. His father, wanting to knock some sense into him, arranged for him to meet a wise and influential friend. This influential friend turned out to be the late Senator Hubert Humphrey. The senator asked what the problem was, and the young man explained the dilemma between golfing and entering the business world. Humphrey stood up and exclaimed, "That's an easy choice. Go golf. It's your dream. Follow it." The young man told Humphrey, "I don't think that's what my father wanted me to hear from you." Humphrey then called his father and told him, "So few people even have a dream. When you meet someone who does, encourage it. Even if they fail, they're better off for trying." This is Mitch Anthony reminding you once again that life is whatever you make it. 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
0: News this hour from Town Hall. I'm John Scott. California's crowded primary for governor remains unresolved. GOP gubernatorial candidate Steve Hilton told supporters in Los Angeles last night his campaign is another step closer to winning the governor's chair.
21: To every single person who's voted for me, we're not there yet, but it's looking good.
0: Dozens of names were on the ballot. Democratic candidate for governor and former HHS Secretary Xavier Becerra told supporters last night that they had spoken with one voice.
22: Tonight, the people of the great state of California in the greatest nation on earth have spoken. Loudly and proudly.
0: Only two gubernatorial candidates will be advancing to the general election. Los Angeles Mayor Karen Bass advanced to a November runoff as she fights to stay in City Hall against challengers from both ends of the political spectrum, her opponent still to be determined. Kuwait briefly shut down its main airport after Iranian drones heavily damaged a passenger terminal, killing one and injuring dozens. President Trump insists peace negotiations are ongoing. And in consumer news, we have another auto recall to tell you about.
23: Ford is calling back almost 420,000 vehicles because of a seatbelt issue that could result in injury if a crash occurs. The National Highway Traffic Safety Administration says the recall includes certain Ford Expedition and Lincoln Navigator vehicles, model years 2018 through 2022. The issue involves seatbelts that could lock inadvertently, not allowing them to retract or extend. Rich Thomason, Washington.
0: More on these stories from townhall.com.
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7: 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July corn down 9 3/4 at 4:30 3/4. September down 8.75 at 4.39.25, and December down 7.5 at 4.59.25. July Kansas City wheat down 12.75 at 6.23, September down 11.75 at 6.34.5, and December down 11.5 at 6.51. July Chicago wheat down 16.25 at 5.86.25. September down 16 at 6.01.25, and December down 15 at 6.20.5. July soybeans down 11.5 at 11.53.75. August down 11.5 at 11.57.5, and September down 11 at 11.54.25. July soybean meal down 5.10 at 3.21.10. August down 2.50 at 3.19. And September down 140 at 317. July soybean oil up 34 at 78.75. August up 52 at 77.35. And September up 58 at 76.07. In the livestock futures, June live cattle down 105 at 246.62. August down 180 at 234.85. And October down 187 at 229. August feeder cattle down 580 at 342.62. September down 580 at 339.32. And October down 585 at 335.90. June lean hogs up 35 at 96.05. July up 35 at 102 even. And August up 60 at 99.57. In the oil futures, West Texas crude up 241 at 96.17. Gasoline down 1 cent at 313. And heating oil up 14 cents at 384. And that's been the market update on KFRM.
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1: Now time for a look at the weather for this Wednesday, June 3rd. In Nebraska tonight, mostly cloudy with a slight chance for showers. Lows in the mid-50s to around 60. And on Thursday, mostly cloudy with a chance for showers and storms, highs in the low to mid-80s. In Oklahoma tonight, mostly cloudy in the west with a chance for scattered showers and storms, lows in the mid to upper 60s. And on Thursday, partly sunny with a slight chance for scattered showers and storms, highs in the mid-80s. In Kansas tonight, mostly cloudy with a chance for showers and lows in the mid-50s to around 60. And on Thursday, partly sunny with a chance for showers, highs in the mid-80s to around 90 across the state. And that's been a look at the weather on KFRM.
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3: Farming has always been about thinking ahead. Hello, everyone. I'm Cindy Young with Brownfield, and this is my two cents. No one waits until the day of planting to start making decisions. Farmers plan, adjust, and prepare well before anything shows up in the field or in the barn. Passing the farm on to the next generation should work the same way. Right now, a lot of farm families are facing that reality. The average age of farmers keeps climbing, and many farms are asking the same question. Who's next? Not just who inherits it, but who's ready to run it? Because a farm transition isn't a meeting with a lawyer. It's a process that takes a lot of time, patience, and some really honest conversation. And those conversations aren't always easy. The farm is more than a business. It's pride, identity, and routine all wrapped up in one. Stepping back can feel uncomfortable. Stepping up can feel overwhelming. That's why gradual change tends to work best. Instead of flipping a switch, successful families start handing off pieces of responsibility. Maybe the next generation manages marketing, herd decisions, or crop planning. Maybe they take the lead on finances or new enterprises. Bit by bit, confidence grows on all sides. It also helps to bring in outside advisors who can keep discussions productive and focused when those emotions run high, which they can. Strong farms don't just grow crops and livestock, they grow leaders. And like anything else in agriculture, the best results usually come from planning ahead and starting early. I'm Cindy Young with Brownfield. That's my two cents.
1: 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Wade is part of a team behind a new study exploring whether cattle can digest seaweed and what happens to their gut health when they do. The findings could have implications for animal health, livestock nutrition, and sustainable agriculture. That's coming up on The Front Porch. I'm Lexi Bates.
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1: 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I'm here with Mark Gold with Top Third Ag Marketing out of Chicago, Illinois. Mark, how are you?
7: Well, I'm okay. Another tough day in the grains. July corn down 9 cents at 431 and a half. July wheat down 15 and three quarters at 587 and a quarter. And July beans down 11 and a quarter cents at 1154. The meal was down 540. The oil was up 30 ticks. We came close to a new contract high, and the oil, we didn't quite get there. Tough day out here. A couple of things happened. First of all, the weather looks very wet next week, and everybody's, you know, got the crop made. I disagree with that, but with the funds, as long as they've been here over the last month or two, you know, I kept saying, you know, these funds are just, you know, at levels they should be at in the middle of a drought market. And, you know, the funds have decided to blow out here with the better weather. The other kiss of death for the grains today for the Argentina, Argentinians lowering export taxes. So, you know, between the weather and the export taxes, down we went. Now, we started off on the firm side. Crude oil is currently up $2.31 a barrel. It hasn't traded lower here today. During the day session, we're only 35 cents away from our highs during the day here. So, you know, the crude oil kind of firmed us up on the opening. We opened up and the funds came in and just pounded everything. So, a very tough day here, very disappointing. There were rumors around that the Chinese were buying soybeans. I haven't seen any evidence of that yet. We haven't seen anything on the export figures. The export sales tomorrow, I'm looking for anything huge. So when and where we're going to get it, I thought yesterday on the break we'd see some Chinese buying. But they didn't buy it yesterday. They got a chance to buy it another 11 cents cheaper here today. Maybe they're waiting to see the funds get out of more long positions. I've got the funds after today. I've got them long 158 corn, short 80 wheat, long 126 beans, on 117 meal, and still on 190 soy oil. So, you know, there's still some vulnerability out here. You know, this could be a tough month if this weather stays good. It looks like, you know, for the next 7 or 8 days, they got plenty of rains around the country. And, you know, the only question is this going to wash away any of the wheat where we're getting these rains? The market doesn't seem very concerned about it right now, so it is what it is. And the export sales tomorrow, they're looking for 350 wheat, 1.35 million metric tons on the corn, 400,000 metric tons on the beans. We did have a new sale this morning, 136,000 metric tons of corn, new crop corn, to Korea, South Korea. Well, that was just, you know, a touch of business, but it really didn't make much difference out here. So, you know, I listened to Secretary Rubio at his testimony yesterday. He made the odd comment that the war is over. I mean, I don't know what he's looking at or what he's thinking, but when you got two sides firing ballistic missiles at each other, I don't consider that being the war is over. So at any rate, the market agreed with me and put this crude oil up to something a barrel. He keeps claiming that there's a deal imminent. And, you know, could it be 24 hours? Could it be several days? Could it be a week? He didn't know, but he still thinks there's a deal out there. Now, looking back at how many times President Trump in the last month has said that we've had a deal, he said it on 8 different occasions that a deal is just imminent and just, you know, it'll be there in a day or so. And we haven't had that anything settled there yet. Maybe the Israelis will back off of bombing Lebanon, which will give the Americans maybe a chance to get some kind of deal done. But, you know, I don't think the war is anywhere near being over. One of the interesting points today, the money around the world was getting out of equities, getting out of metals, getting out of Bitcoin. And you would think normally that they'd go into the grains out here, but that certainly didn't happen. They were sellers of just about everything except crude oil up here. So it is what it is. We have to live with these lower prices here for a while until the weather changes. You know, the maps I look at, I still believe as we get into the second week in June, that we're going to turn this thing hot and dry. If I'm wrong, you know, prices are going to continue to move lower and the funds are going to continue to bail out. So we'll see what happens, but I'm certainly disappointed with the way these markets are acting, but it's what happens when you put a lot of rain onto a crop and you got the funds long up to their eyeballs. The settlements in the grains, we've got July corn down 9 cents, 431 and a half. Contract low is at 428 and a half, so only 3 cents away from that. Sep corn down 7 and 3 quarters at 440 and a quarter. East corn down 6 and 3 quarters at 459 and 3 quarters. July wheat down 15 and 3 quarters, 587 and a quarter. Sep down 15 and a half at $6 and 3 quarters of a cent. East down 14 and 3 quarters at 620 and a half. July beans down 11 and a quarter cents at 1154. August down 10 and 3 quarters at 1058 and a quarter. November down 10 and a half at 1167 and a quarter. July Kansas City wheat down 10 and 3 quarters, 624. Sep down 10 and a half, 635 and 3 quarters. Looks like July Minneapolis will be down, let's call it, 8 cents at 629. July meal down 540, 320.80. July oil up 30 ticks at 78.71. That was a good 70 ticks off its highs. Oats, July oats down 8 and a half cents at 326 and a half. Turning our attention to livestock, lower prices, fats and feeders. The hogs all higher. Cattle down 105 to 187. Feeders down 580 pretty much across the board. We did close about $2 off our lows there. The hogs up 35 to 60 cents. Box beef took another jump of another $1.94 at 396.01. Looks like we had a few trades in Texas at 255. Then 256 bids showed up this morning, but they were passed on. It looks like there were some negotiated trades at 257. All this in light of the Secretary of Ag Rollins saying that there was New World screwworm found in a goat in Mexico, but just 25 miles from the border, from the U.S. border. Now, that should have been friendly and should have rallied certainly the feeder cattle out here. It didn't do it. Pox beef is strong. That didn't help. So, you know, I continue to believe that this cattle thing has really turned a corner out here. Looking at the charts, you've got August cattle. It appears the 100-day moving average here today, but managed to close over it. Not telling us a whole lot there, but it still looks pretty vulnerable to me. On the August feeders, we did close under the 200-day moving average. The low this year looks like it's 336.55, so we're about $6 away from that. But it certainly looks like we're going to be moving lower here. If we get a second lower close under the 200-day moving average, certainly not going to look good. The settlements and the meats, we've got the June cattle down 105 at 246.62, which puts it, you know, a good $10 under the cash. August down 180, 237.85. October down 187 at 229. August feeders down 580, 342.62. Sep down 580, 339.32. And the nose down 575 at 332.55. June hogs up 35, 96.03. July up 35, 102 even money. And the August up 60 at 99.57. The outside markets, the dollar is up 34 ticks. 99.52, crude oil up 222 a barrel, 95.98. The S&P down 37 at 75.87. The Dow Jones down 404, 50,902. Bonds down almost a half a basis point, 112.03. That's in the SEP contract now. July, silver down 209, 73.46. That's 15 cents off our lows. Gold down $52 at $44.37. That's $10 off the lows. Bitcoin down $14.05 a coin at $65,990. Contract low there is $65,300 roughly. So we're only $600 away from a new contract low in Bitcoin. The NASDAQ is down 36 at 30,676. And that's pretty much it.
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14: Indicates China is buying new crop soybeans from the U.S. I'm Erin Anderson with Agribusiness News on Brownfield. A market analyst says USDA officials have pointed to increased soybean buying activity from China. Greg McBride with Allendale tells Brownfield.
15: The Deputy Ag Secretary had mentioned that China has started to buy some of the new crop beans.
14: Deputy Secretary Stephen Vaden announced the new crop soybean sales during the Wall Street Journal's Global Food Forum this week. But McBride says there's been no data so far to confirm the claim.
15: A lot of times what we're looking for is flash sales that come out to 8 o'clock in the morning, Monday through Friday, or we're looking for that to show up in the weekly export sales report. If it happened since last Thursday, we won't see it until next week.
14: He says China has also agreed to purchase at least $17 billion in additional U.S. ag products each year through 2028. Demand for beef remains strong despite higher retail prices. Brownfield's Kellen Havakin has more from the National Cattlemen's Beef Association's Young Cattlemen's Conference.
16: Tracy Erickson with Certified Angus Beef says cattle producers continue to deliver for consumers.
17: They love the taste experience. They love what it provides for their family from a nutritional standpoint.
16: She tells Brownfield that the eating experience is extremely critical in sustaining demand.
17: A more struggle of getting those food dollars to stretch. We need to make sure that beef experience is of value.
16: She tells Brownfield,
17: it's really important to offer options and to make sure that there are cuts that are more economically priced so that we don't have consumers that have to move away from beef as a category and from our brand in particular.
16: From Washington, D.C., I'm Kellen Havakin for Brownfield.
14: The CEO of the National Pork Producers Council is confident Congress will pass legislation addressing Proposition 12. Brownfield's Mark Dorenkamp has more from the World Pork Expo in Des Moines.
18: Brian Humphreys says NPPC staff have been in discussions with members of the Senate Agriculture Committee.
19: We sit down and have an honest face-to-face conversation about the issues at hand and the disruption that a patchwork could cause. We make significant progress.
18: He expects the Senate to pass a farm bill this year and says it should include a Prop 12 fix.
19: Because that's what rural America needs, and that's what American agriculture needs, and that's what the U.S. pork industry needs. And at the end of the day, I see no reason for the U.S. Senate to ignore rural America.
18: In Des Moines, Mark Dorenkamp, Brownfield.
14: The USDA reports the sale of more than 130,000 tons of new crop U.S. corn to South Korea. I'm Erin Anderson for Brownfield.
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1: Now time for the market recap for this Wednesday, June 3rd. July corn down 9 at 431.5. September down 7.75 at 440.25, and December down 6.75 at 459.75. July Kansas City wheat down 10.75 at 6.24, September down 10.5 at 6.35.75, and December down 10.25 at 6.52. July Chicago wheat down 15.75 at 587.25, September down 15.5 at 601.75, and December down 14.75 at 620.5. July soybeans down 11.25 at 11.54. August down 10.75 at 11.58.25. And September down 11 at 11.54.25. July soybean meal down 5.40 at 320.80. August down 2.30 at 319.20. And September down 1.10 at 317.30. July soybean oil up 30 at 78.71, August up 50 at 77.33, and September up 59 at 76.08. In the livestock futures, June live cattle down 105 at 246.62, August down 180 at 237.85, and October down 187 at 229 even. August feeder cattle down 580 at 342.62, September down 580 at 339.32, and October down 585 at 335.90. June lean hogs up 35 at 96.05, July up 35 at 102, and August up 60 at 99.57. In the oil futures, West Texas crude up 224 at 96 even, gasoline down 1 cent at 313, and heating oil up 15 cents at 385. And that's been the market recap for this Wednesday, June 3rd. I'm Lexi Bates.
21: The Public News Service Daily Newscast for June the 3rd, 2026. I'm Mike Clifford. The confirmation comes from the acting Attorney General, Todd Blanche. that the Trump administration has abandoned plans to create a $1.8 billion anti-weaponization fund. Blanche said, "We're not moving forward with the fund, period," adding, "This will remain true even after a federal court order to block the fund expires." The Guardian notes that Blanche added the DOJ would continue granting immunity to Trump and his family members and his businesses from IRS investigations. "Nothing has changed with that," he said. And a group of Maryland sheriffs is suing the state over the Community Trust Act, which limits when local law enforcement agencies can cooperate with ICE. At the same time, a new national proposal would rethink how citizenship violations are handled entirely.
2: These reform demands follow public scrutiny of the Trump administration's aggressive push to boost deportations. The American Immigration Council says its new plan would restore credibility.

0: but their hands are tied because there's only one penalty, and that's deportation.
1: She's referring to people who contribute to their communities as workers and in some cases have family members who are citizens. I'm Simone Perez.
2: And as electricity rates continue to climb in Maine, a new online data tool reveals the state's low-income households bear the heaviest energy burden in the nation.
3: The Sierra Club compiled Department of Energy data that show a family of four earning less than $50,000 a year is spending roughly 20% of household income on electricity and heating fuel. Climate Policy Director Patrick Drupp says poor housing stock and financial barriers to clean energy technologies only contribute to the cost.
4: Clean energy is obviously the fastest and cheapest form of energy. Bringing it on grid as fast as possible would be one of the biggest things you could do to lower electricity prices for people.
3: Residential electricity rates in Maine are up nearly 80% since 2015 due to spikes in natural gas prices, and the war in Iran continues to impact prices of fuel oil today. Data show Black and Native Americans also bear disproportionately high energy burdens. I'm Catherine Carley.
2: The Trump administration argues that solar and wind energy projects are part of what they refer to as a green new scam. An executive order prioritizes domestic fossil fuel production, while energy efficiency initiatives are viewed as government overreach. Advocates say low-income households are suffering from energy costs, and there's not much help out there for them. This is Public News Service. About 700,000 Indiana adults have been diagnosed with diabetes. An estimated 45,000 new adult diagnoses occur each year. That's according to the American Diabetes Association.
5: A federal bill under consideration would make insulin, the medication needed to treat type 1 diabetes, more affordable. The Improving Needed Safeguards for Users of Life-Saving Insulin Now, or Insulin Act, would cap monthly cost at $35 for privately insured patients. American Diabetes Association National Advocacy former board member Kathy Siegel says it is important that Congress acts quickly, adding many people are deciding between buying insulin and paying essential bills.
6: If we don't have this, a lot of people are having to choose between having groceries, paying rent, or living. And when I mean living, I mean surviving or dying. Insulin is like air. If you don't have it, you die.
5: I'm Terry D. reporting.
2: And for North Dakotans planning to vote absentee in next Tuesday's primary election, administrators say they should move quickly to meet recently updated deadlines.
7: Over the past year, North Dakota took action to mirror an executive order signed by President Donald Trump that says absentee ballots sent by mail can't be counted after Election Day, even if they're postmarked before then. Mercer County Auditor Carmen Reed says that means a grace period across the state is no longer in play.
8: The postmark doesn't matter. Every ballot that's going to be counted has to be to us Election Day at 7 p.m.
7: Absentee ballots won't be accepted at polling sites on Election Day, but they can be dropped off at county auditor's offices or designated drop boxes that day or beforehand if people are worried about the mail-in option window closing. The Trump executive order is mired in a legal challenge. The League of Women Voters warns the new deadline will negatively affect disenfranchised voters, including Native Americans. I'm Mike Moen.
2: Finally, from our Julie Lurie, paying for college could soon get tougher for many Indiana families. New federal student loan rules start on July 1.
9: Parent PLUS loans will now cap at $20,000 a year and $65,000 total. Some graduate students will also lose access to certain federal loans. Bill Wozniak with Indiana nonprofit Invested says Hoosier families are just now realizing how expensive borrowing has become.
10: This is actually the second highest PLUS loan rate ever. 2 years ago was actually just a smidge higher, but this is close to being tied for the most expensive PLUS loan ever.
9: Supporters say the changes could help prevent families from taking on too much debt. Critics worry some families may not have enough help to cover rising college costs.
2: This is Mike Clifford for Public News Service, member and listener supported. 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
1: Welcome to the Harvest USA Report. I'm Brian Hale, an original production of Howard Hale Broadcasting, now expanded throughout North America.
2: It's time to take a look again where those harvest crews are, even though things have been very strange on the start to the 2026 season. Most folks forego even heading to Texas, but it looks like Mitchell Harvesting just finished up there. They finished up the wheat harvest just yesterday in Texas, and they have the combines all cleaned up and ready to head to Kansas. But first, before we jump over Oklahoma to get to Kansas, let's look at that Oklahoma wheat crop update. It's moving, but this crop is showing just how much drought, spring heat, and scattered rain can change the story from field to field. In the current Oklahoma wheat crop update from the Oklahoma Wheat Commission, Dave Deacon reports from Noble County as combines continue rolling across the state. Pete Mathiason of Mathiason Farms near Billings shares what he is seeing in the field. And Dr. Todd Hubbs, Oklahoma State University Extension grain marketing specialist, breaks down what Oklahoma wheat producers should know about prices, basis, global supply, and demand. This update is for producers, grain handlers, rural communities, and anyone who wants a clearer look at how Oklahoma wheat moves from field to field to the elevator, and why this year's crop matters beyond the farm gate. Follow the Oklahoma Wheat Commission for more harvest updates right there on the Harvest USA Report Facebook page. That's the Oklahoma Wheat Crop Update. And speaking of that Facebook page on Harvest USA Report, there's a fantastic video from the Australian harvest that you have got to go take a look at. It's from Bork Harvesting in New South Wales. It's a cool looking video. Harvest USA Report. Make sure you follow us while you're there. That's going to do it for today's report. Thanks again for listening and may God bless. I'm Brian Hale.
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6: Now time for a weather update on KFRM. In Nebraska tonight, mostly cloudy with a chance for showers. Lows in the upper 50s to around 60. On Thursday, mostly cloudy with a slight chance for storms. Highs in the low to mid 80s. On Thursday night in Nebraska, partly cloudy with a chance for showers. Lows in the mid 60s. And on Friday, a mix of sun and clouds with a slight chance for an isolated shower or storm. Highs in the upper 80s to lower 90s. In Oklahoma tonight, mostly cloudy in the west with a chance for showers and storms farther east. Lows in the mid to upper 60s. And on Thursday, partly sunny with a chance for scattered showers, lows in the mid-80s. On Thursday night in Oklahoma, partly cloudy with a slight chance for scattered showers and storms, lows in the mid-50s to around 60. And on Friday, becoming mostly sunny in the west with a slight chance for a shower in the east, highs in the mid to upper 80s and lower 90s across the state. In Kansas tonight, partly to mostly cloudy with a slight chance for showers, lows in the upper 50s to around 60. On Thursday, partly sunny with a chance for showers, highs in the upper 80s. On Thursday night in Kansas, partly to mostly cloudy with a slight chance for storms, lows in the mid-50s to around 60. And on Friday, mostly sunny in the west with a slight chance for scattered showers and storms in the east, highs in the mid to upper 80s and lower 90s across the state. And that's been the weather update on KFRM.
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8: 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He explains that if you relied on one or more, perhaps several more, outdoor recreation apps on your mobile device to get information about parks, trails, etc. in the past, well...
9: In the past, we've had upwards of 30 mobile applications that were available. Those were to specific national forests. Those were to our different regions. But it was pretty confusing for our visitors to try to figure out which was the right application to figure out for them when they go on their trip.
8: And that's not even counting the multitude of third-party outdoor recreation apps available, which Martin says they are great.
9: But these are fragmented into different applications, campgrounds and trails, hiking experiences and mountain biking experiences and hunting experiences. Those are all in different applications.
8: That led the Forest Service to develop a one-stop, new, single-visitor information mobile app called National Forest and Grasslands, now available for download at Apple and Google Play app stores.
9: What they'll find is the most comprehensive set of national forest recreation resources that we've ever made available. So all of our campgrounds, all of our trailheads, all of our boat launches, all of our trails, all that information is going to be available within the application consistently nationwide for every national forest and grassland that we have. All that information is going to be easily sortable and findable by amenities that we have. And then most impressively, all of that data can be downloaded, taken offline, and enjoyed while you're out in the national forests and grasslands.
8: Downloadable as in maps, as well as real-time information.
9: We have safety alerts that are tied into that. Our fire information, you can see where any active fires are currently taking place in relation to our recreation resources. We have road information about where you can go and suggestions about different types of vehicles that may or may not be able to access those roads. And we have tours that will be coming on in our version 2 currently in development through the end of this year, where you just be able to go on and take driving tours and walking tours with them as they go into the National Forest.
8: I'm Rod Bain reporting for the U.S. Department of Agriculture in Washington, D.C.
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17: 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Nomination or applications for the awards are due July 17th. 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
6: This week on The Front Porch, we'll be joined by Wade Abbott, a research scientist with Agriculture and Agri-Food Canada. 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The findings could have implications for animal health, livestock nutrition, and sustainable agriculture. That's coming up on The Front Porch. I'm Lexi Bates.
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19: When a horse is upset, his basic instincts rule him, and the most primal instinct of all is to escape. I'm Rick Lamb, and this is the Horse Show Minute. Trainer Von Knutson plies his trade most often in a round pen, where he establishes the initial connection with a young, untrained, or wild horse. 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
20: Whichever way the ear is pointing, that's where his eye is looking. 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If the ear's back, he's thinking that I could go that direction too.
19: Horses have great range of movement with their ears. 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I'm Rick Lamb, and this has been the Horse Show Minute. 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
26: On this Wednesday, I hope you saw Monday's No Spin News, where I ran down the stories that broke during my trip to Europe. One small situation that's annoying me is the brouhaha involving the New York Giants football team. A couple of weeks ago, quarterback Jackson Dart introduced President Trump at a political rally. Mr. Dart was respectful and exercised his constitutional right to expression. Well, a teammate of his, Abdul Carter, criticized Dart publicly, as Mr. Carter doesn't seem to like President Trump. That was wrong, because who Jackson Dart supports politically is none of Carter's business. Get it, Abdul? Freedom of expression is an essential right for all Americans. If your quarterback wants your input, I assume he'll ask you. Otherwise, stand down. Chances are Abdul Carter voted for Kamala Harris. No problem. His choice, his right. Pro football is part of the American fabric. But the rights of all citizens do not stop in the locker room. They extend to real life. Abdul Carter was way out of line, and that's the truth. I'm Bill O'Reilly. I approve the message by writing it. You can reach me, Bill at BillO'Reilly.com, Bill at BillO'Reilly.com, name and town if you wish to opine. Let's go to the mail. We got David, concierge member. We will help Dave out. Our economy is being held hostage to the Iranian control of the Strait of Hormuz. President Trump does not live in the real world. He's not paying outrageously high prices for gas. The same with groceries, health care, insurance. All right. Okay, that's all true. But I think he understands the seriousness of the matter. In fact, I know he does. We got Bill Farrell, Milton, Delaware. Looks more and more like President Trump will have to take a deal like the one President Obama had. He will need to address the plan, but it'll be basically the same. No, you've got to get the weapons inspectors there for the nukes, or it's a loss. Danny Paul, Shelter Cove, California. Bill, would you please clarify your statement? Israelis have no problem with killing Iranians. Mortal enemies. Here's your clarification. Mortal enemies. No detente, no discussion. Alan Bessel, Hastings, Minnesota. Hey, Bill, I have a question about President Trump. You're the only one I trust to give me an honest answer. Was he responsible for the January 6th insurrection? Did Nancy Pelosi have anything to do with it? On the periphery. So Donald Trump gave a speech that jazzed up some of his militant supporters. But he obviously said, don't do anything untoward. But he did give the speech. Nancy Pelosi refused to protect the Capitol by ordering National Guard in there the night before, knowing the speech was going to take place. There you go. In a moment, something you might not know. 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Now the O'Reilly Update brings you something you might not know. 16 years ago today, a Dutch national was arrested in South America. His crime? The murder of a young woman in Lima, Peru. But it was the disappearance of an American, Natalie Holloway, that made the suspect infamous around the world. Here is the story of Joran van der Sloot. Born 1987 to a wealthy family in Holland, he was raised on the Netherlands-owned island of Aruba. In May 2005, Joran, then 17 years old, was the last person to see Natalie Holloway alive. She was an American teenager visiting Aruba as part of her high school graduation gift, and she just disappeared. Van der Sloot was taken into custody, but eventually released due to lack of evidence. Many believe he used his connections to powerful Dutch families to evade justice. I am one of those who believe that. Exactly 5 years later, Vandersloot was in Peru for a poker tournament. There he met a young woman named Stephanie Flores. Pair was seen entering his hotel room at 5 a.m. Stephanie's body was discovered in the bathroom 2 days later. Vandersloot fled the country, jetting south to Chile. There he was arrested on June 3rd, 2010, and deported back to Peru. 4 days later, he admitted to killing the woman in his hotel suite. He was sentenced to 28 years in prison. In 2023, Vandersloot was extradited to the USA to face trial for extortion and wire fraud. On October 18th, he confessed to murdering Natalie Holloway as part of a plea agreement. And here's something else you might not know. After that confession, Joran Vandersloot was sent back to Peru. There he's serving a sentence in the remote region of the Andes Mountains. He is scheduled to be released on June 10th, 2045. Back in a moment. 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I am Bill O'Reilly. 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
6: Now time for the regional weather summary on KFRM. There will be a gradual increase in scattered shower and storm activity across western Nebraska, western Kansas, and Oklahoma. Thursday into Friday, there will be a chance for some scattered showers and storms through the end of the work week. Through Saturday morning, rainfall totals are expected to be in the half-inch to one-inch range, with more shower and storm chances through the end of the weekend. And that's been the regional weather summary on KFRM.
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2: Tail flicking, skin twitching, and other defensive behaviors by pastured animals could mean an infestation of stable flies. Extension educator Dave Boxler talks about prevention and control of stable flies on today's Almanac.
3: Well, historically, they've been with us for a number of years, actually hundreds of years, but we're primarily affecting feedlot and dairy cattle up until the early 1980s. And there was a change in how we handled hay that occurred in the early 1980s, where we went to a round bale and consequently created a round bale feeder also. And it's interesting because when cattle are fed, especially in overwintering sites, there's a lot of spillage of this material to the outside that never gets consumed because it gets trampled on by cattle and urinated on, defecated on, and you have actually the perfect ingredients for stable fly larval production. The limiting factor when it comes to stable fly larval development is moisture. And earlier this year in Nebraska, we were very short of moisture. Well, in the last 7 to 10 days, that has certainly changed across the state. And I initially thought that we weren't going to see a major issue this year with the pastured cattle, but that's all changed based on the last weather event that we've had. So we have the moisture in place. So we have all the ingredients available for stable flies. The stable fly is a blood feeding fly. Both male and female of the species take a blood meal, and usually it's twice a day. So during that process, the blood meal usually takes anywhere from 3 to 5 minutes to complete. So the fly is very persistent in getting that blood meal taken. Once it's completed its feeding, it will fly away off of the animal to an area where it's usually in the shade where it can digest that blood. So it's on the animal and then off the animal, which makes it difficult for treating or trying to control the population on the animal. Our typical fly methodology or treatments that we've used for horn fly do not necessarily work that effectively against the stable fly because of its behavior out in the pasture settings. So there are some traps available that are fairly effective, but it does take some effort to get them placed safely. Usually we like to place them close to where the cattle will come to water. But they do have to be protected from the animals because the animals are very curious and will cause some physical damage to them. There are two traps available. One is the Starbar bite-free trap sold by Central Life Sciences. And the other is a nightstick trap that is sold by a company called Bug Jammer. And they both will attract stable flies and capture them. We've also looked at spray applications to reduce the populations on the cattle. A number of years ago, I did a study using a mist blower type sprayer that is very commonly used in the dairy and the feedlot industry. That's pretty effective in that setting. Well, we decided to see how effective we could manage stable fly numbers on pastured cattle making those applications. And this is where you actually take the sprayer in a pickup or on a flatbed out into the pasture and spray the cattle in the pasture. And this was a 3-year study, and we saw a significant reduction in fly numbers between the untreated group and the treated group. So that is a methodology that has been picked up by a number of producers in Nebraska. It's labor intensive, as with a lot of applications, and there's a bit of investment on the monetary side.
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6: This week on The Front Porch, we'll be joined by Wade Abbott, a research scientist with Agriculture and Agri-Food Canada. Wade is part of a team behind a new study exploring whether cattle can digest seaweed and what happens to their gut health when they do. The findings could have implications for animal health, livestock nutrition, and sustainable agriculture. That's coming up on The Front Porch. I'm Lexi Bates.
1: This is Lighten Up with Ken Davis, brought to you by Compassion International. Lighten Up is a dose of joy as you go through the day. I'm Dr. Wes Stafford, offering this official disclaimer as author, speaker, comedian, and pilot Ken Davis shares his unique and somewhat rebellious perspective on good flying technique.
4: When I learned to fly, they told me there were rules you had to obey in order to fly, and one of the rules was you never go into a cloud. I got my pilot's license, I rented an airplane, and went cloud hunting. So I backed off about a mile and a half and got a run at this big, huge cloud. And I went in there, and it was the most amazing thing. Sensations I had never experienced in my entire life. I looked over, and I had some pencils and a book laying on the right seat. And the pencil and the book just came up
5: and just, they stayed there. They weren't touching anything. I remember seeing the pencil turn slowly like that. And then suddenly it snapped to the ceiling like it had been drawn by a magnet. You know what I thought? I thought, that's why they don't want us in here. They don't want us to have any fun. This is the coolest thing that ever happened. That thing snapped to the ceiling, stuck on the ceiling, and that instant my airplane came out of the cloud, upside down. And I called upon every bit of my training and yelled, Mother!
7: 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Obeying God leads to life fully alive. This is Ken Davis. Go ahead, lighten up and live.
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6: Now time for the market recap for this Wednesday, June 3rd. July corn down 9 at 431.5. September down 7.75 at 440.25, and December down 6.75 at 459.75. July Kansas City wheat down 10.75 at 624. September down 10.5 at 635.75, and December down 10.25 at 652. July Chicago wheat down 15.75 at 587.25. September down 15.5 at 601.75. And December down 14.75 at 620.5. July soybeans down 11.25 at 11.54. August down 10.75 at 11.58.25. And September down 11 at 11.54.25. July soybean meal down 5.40 at 320.80. August down 2.30 at 319.20. And September down 1.10 at 317.30. July soybean oil up 30 at 78.71, August up 50 at 77.33, and September up 59 at 76.08. In the livestock futures, June live cattle down 105 at 246.62, August down 180 at 237.85, and October down 187 at 229 even. August feeder cattle down 580 at 342.62, September down 580 at 339.32, and October down 585 at 335.90. June lean hogs up 35 at 96.05, July up 35 at 102, and August up 60 at 99.57. In the oil futures, West Texas crude up 224 at 96 even. Gasoline down 1 cent at 313, and heating oil up 15 cents at 385. And that's been the market recap for this Wednesday, June 3rd. I'm Lexi Bates.
9: Milk futures prices remain strong for now. I'm Larry Lee with the Brownfield Dairy Update. A market analyst says the milk futures market still looks good in the near months. Mike North with EverAg tells Brownfield the Class 4 milk, which primarily goes toward butter production, is paying well right now.
10: You got prices north of $20 in the next couple of months, June and July specifically. June at $21.80, July at $20.30. And then you cascade lower and move into fall prices that ultimately are hovering just north of $18.
9: North says the Class 4 milk prices were fueled by the powder demand from earlier this year.
10: That took us from that $1.20 region to $2.29. You know, that's seismic type of price growth there.
9: North says the Class 3 market has similar price points in the fall, but the milk used for making cheese has softer prices this summer in the $16 range. A veterinarian reminds producers that heat stress can be a big problem for dairy and beef cattle. Veterinarian Ryan Royer serves as a consultant for Novo Nesis. He tells Brownfield,
11: we can see, anywhere from 10-15% up to 50% feed intake drops in our high pens of dairy cows. That's really significant in overall performance and obviously in animal health.
9: Royer says heat stress in calves can be a bigger problem since young calves don't have a fully developed immune system. Royer says plenty of good ventilation, fresh water, feed, and perhaps some probiotic feed additives will help keep the animals healthy during hot weather. Cash dairy prices were mixed again on Tuesday at the Chicago Mercantile Exchange. Dry weighed down 1.25 cents at 67.75. 40-pound cheese blocks remained unchanged at 147.5. Barrels unchanged at 144. Butter went up 4 cents to 171. Now I've had dry milk up 2 cents at 215. I'm Larry Lee with the Brownfield Dairy Update.
12: Hi, this is Kyle Bauer with Plain Talk with the girl that knows what a Johnny Cake is, Jamie Bloom.
13: I definitely heard the term Johnny Cake. I'm just not sure I've ever had one.
12: I don't think I have either. Johnny Cakes are the signature for Rhode Island for breakfast.
13: Mm-hmm.
12: If you're in Rhode Island, you should have the Johnny Cakes. Our small estate is deeply divided over its cornmeal pancakes right down to how to spell them.
13: Oh, really?
12: So some of them spell it Johnny, as I would like my dad's name, or even Journey Cakes.
13: Really?
12: Yeah.
13: Journey Cakes.
12: Huh. So the biggest dispute, however, is over how to make them in the South Country in Rhode Island, which is only 30 miles from the North Country.
13: Right, yeah.
12: For example, the cornmeal is combined with boiling water, and the cakes come out thick. In Newport Country, it's mixed with cold milk for a thinner result.
13: Hmm.
12: So, I guess it would be, it'd be like having cornbread.
13: Right.
12: Only it's fried instead of baked.
13: Right.
12: And you'd probably put butter and syrup on them.
13: Sure.
12: So.
13: My mom made corn cakes for us when I was a kid out of, there was some cornmeal in them, and it was cream corn that she mixed in with the cornmeal. I can't remember.
12: Was it fried?
13: Fried, and then we put honey on them.
12: Mm-hmm.
13: Is how we ate them. I loved them. They were one of my favorite.
12: Sounds pretty good to me.
13: Favorite. I feel like she used, like, maybe used up cream corn that way. I don't know. It was like, but yeah, I loved those. They were delicious.
12: It does sound pretty good. So, I'd like to try that.
13: Yeah, similar.
12: But, I said I didn't like chicken and waffles, or I didn't have it because it seemed dry and it seemed like a mess, and I just don't. Okay, well, in Pennsylvania, that's their signature, chicken and waffles.
13: In Pennsylvania?
12: Yeah.
13: I thought it was a Southern thing.
12: Well, I don't know. I suppose it's like, well, we have waffles and there's a chicken we need to kill, so let's throw it out there.
13: Combine them.
12: It doesn't, to me, sound like a breakfast food, though the way they make it sounds like a breakfast food. Far from the fried fare you find in the South. There you go.
13: Okay.
12: Pennsylvania Dutch chicken and waffles features a creamy chicken stew spooned over the waffles that are often made in a grill or pan. And then with the chicken stew is where you get the chicken and waffles.
13: Right. Okay. So it's kind of the concept of biscuits and gravy.
12: Yes,
13: when
12: you're
13: think about it, you've got your carb with your waffles and your gravy.
12: No, it would be like biscuits and gravy,
13: which I don't think we haven't had a biscuits and gravy
12: yet
13: any of the states.
12: Oh, I see it coming up.
13: Is it coming up?
12: I see it coming up, and it's right where you'd think it ought to be.
13: Okay. So. Yeah. So that's what, and that's one of our favorite dinners to have.
12: Biscuits and gravy?
13: At supper time. I never make it in the morning.
12: Do you cook some eggs and extra bacon or anything with them, or are you just biscuits and gravy?
13: We put sausage in the gravy, so. But yeah, sometimes we do have eggs, now that I think about it.
12: See,
13: my
12: guilty pleasure is to go down to Shortstop on Saturday morning and get biscuits and gravy, come home, fry myself 2 eggs. And put them over the top of the biscuits and gravy. And I hope my doctor's not listening.
13: I know, right?
12: But I'm not doing it right now. I'm still
13: eating
12: those sorry Cheerios.
13: And not even the Honey Nut Cheerios. He's eating the regular.
12: I wouldn't go that far.
13: Yeah. I think I could handle if it was Honey Nut Cheerios. But the regular Cheerios, I tried it, and I just
12: Well, I put sugar on the regular
13: Cheerios.
12: Oh, you don't?
13: No,
12: you
13: I was trying not to, because I didn't figure I needed to add sugar.
12: No wonder you couldn't choke them down.
13: Couldn't choke them down, but... in a recent review of mobile phone habits, the average smartphone user now carries roughly 80 apps on their device. Wow. However, more than 60% of these apps are rarely or never opened, with a typical user spending 90% of their screen time heavily rotating between just 9 or 10 of their favorite apps. So how do you think you compare with that?
12: Well, I'm counting 2, 4, 6. 6 by 4 is 24 per page. One, two, three, four, five. So I'm over. I'm like 95.
13: Yeah, so yeah. You definitely. And how many do you feel like you use, though, on a regular basis?
12: Well, I actually went through this the other few weeks ago, a month ago, to look at, you know, if I need to get rid of some of these, and I think I did. But, okay, so I don't close out my apps regularly.
13: Yeah, you and Caleb,
12: And so, like, right here, but I have been closing them about once a day. Okay, so here I brought it over here, and it's like this. I'll close out what I've used in the last 2 days. And so 7, 8, 9, 10, 11, 12, 13, 14, 15, 16, 17, 18, 19, 20, 21, 22, 23, 24, 25, 26, 27, 28, 29, 30,
13: we're gonna be 31. Out of time soon.
12: 32. I used 32 in the last day and a half.
13: Okay. Well, so, out of 90-some.
12: 90-some, right.
13: Yeah.
12: I could probably, if I had to, get rid of a few of those.
13: I have 43 apps on my phone is all. But I am kind of someone who does get rid of them kind of on a regular basis. I laugh, though, because I have an app for my credit card account. I have an app for my insurance account. I don't know the password for those. I don't think I can even.
12: Well, don't you have the face thing? Because the face thing, a lot of times you don't. I mean, you have to eventually, but your face thing opens them, so it's like.
13: I feel like they're all different, is what I'm saying.
12: Oh,
13: each one has a different way of getting into it.
12: Oh, yeah.
13: So, but. Yeah, I kind of laugh at some of the things I have on here.
12: I'm looking through here. No, that page, I needed all of those, needed them all.
13: I would definitely say there were about five that I use on a regular basis.
12: Well, like, for instance, I got an app here for our generator out at our KSOY site.
13: Right.
12: I mean, I can pull that up and I can see if it's running, if it's not running, how long it's been since it's been serviced, you know, and things like that. Well, I don't use that app very often.
13: Right.
12: But I'm also glad
13: it's
12: there.
13: But you got to keep it there because you might
12: need it. I'm glad I do. And then here I have the ESPN annual tournament, basketball tournament.
13: Well,
12: I don't use it 10 months of the year.
13: Right.
12: But during that time, I do.
13: Then you do open it back up and use it.
12: Here's one called Playground. I'm thinking, I'm not sure I really need that one. Not sure what that
13: one. You might check on that.
12: Yeah, I want to not do that in public.
13: Yeah. Well, as long as we're talking about phones, I also have this story. Navigating the digital milestone of buying your child's first smartphone can feel like a guessing game. National data shows the average American kid now gets one between 11 and 12 years old.
12: 11 and 12.
13: My kids were older than that when they got them, but it was a different time.
12: Well, our kids were because they got bag phones.
13: Right. Yeah, exactly. It was a different time.
12: Yeah.
13: It says many parents intend to hold out until high school, but the logistical hustle of middle school sports and after school pickups usually blows up that timeline a lot of times. And, you know, that was a lot of the reason I think that our boys got one sooner than our daughter did, who was our oldest, because they, you know, we felt like we needed to know when we needed to pick them up, you know, if they'd gone to a game, when they were getting back into town. Of course, our daughter would always say, well, everybody else has a phone. And my husband would say, great, ask them if you can use their phone.
12: I can hear him say that,
13: to call us and tell us it's time to come home.
12: One of our children used that regularly. Well, everybody, especially like staying out past midnight. It's like everybody gets to stay out past midnight. And I said, and so Lisa just picked up the phone and call one of the parents. Hey,
13: how late does
12: Christy, before she has midnight, let me call another one, and called another. And it's like that was the end of that.
13: Well, it says here device ownership spikes during the years of between 10 and 12, this much. So 42% at age 10, 71% have them by age 12 now.
12: You know, there is a huge movement worldwide to kids can't go to any social sites before the age of 16. I mean, we're talking Australia, China, I mean, and it is like every month there's another country that is outlawing kids below the age of 16
13: right.
12: to go to social sites.
13: Mm-hmm.
12: Now, they can have email and they can text,
13: right?
12: But it's taking them off all social sites, and that is not letting up.
13: One more note, though. Fortunately, it says here, a major five-year study from Stanford Medicine offers some peace of mind, revealing that the exact age a child gets a phone has no significant impact on their long-term well-being or grades, according to their study. So that would be some good news.
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6: Welcome to On the Front Porch. I'm Lexi Bates, and today we're joined by Wade Abbott, a research scientist with Agriculture and Agri-Food Canada. We'll talk about the hidden world of gut microbes, the science behind seaweed consumption in cattle, and what these findings could mean for the future of agriculture.
17: So my name's Wade Abbott. I'm a research scientist at the Lethbridge Research and Development Center for Agriculture and Agri-Food Canada. We're based in Lethbridge, Alberta, Canada. And I run a research program where we're curious about interactions between carbohydrates and microbes.
6: Could you explain a little bit more about on the day-to-day what you do with carbohydrates and microbes and why you do it?
17: Yeah, so we basically are interested in any biological system in agriculture where carbohydrates are present. We want to know how they're made, how abundant they are, the different types that there are. So there's lots of different types. They're not just the bad kinds that we're not supposed to eat. They play many different roles in biology, including supporting the cell walls of plants, preventing disease. They have information that displays on the surfaces of cells that helps us recognize the cells that are ours and the cells that are foreign. So it plays an important role in immunity. And all of these carbohydrate structures that are very, very structurally diverse, they can be recognized by microorganisms. So in the context of agriculture, this could be on the surface of a plant, the carbohydrates that prevent an infection. It could be in the roots, carbohydrates that are secreted from the roots of the plant that help feed beneficial microbes in the soil. We do a lot of research on what goes on in the gut, so the different types of fiber composed of carbohydrates, how they're digested by microbes that live in the gut.
6: And I'm really curious about, I've heard about this seaweed for cattle, and that's something that you've been working on. And what nutritional value and like immunity can seaweed offer cattle or other livestock?
17: Yeah, so this research started about a decade ago, where we were curious in what happens in the human gut if humans can digest seaweed. So we think about when seaweed's added in the diet, you know, things like sushi and seaweed salads and things. What happens to the cell walls of the seaweed? And the reason that this is very curious is that the cell walls of seaweed have different carbohydrates than you find in marine plants. Okay, so if we have very different carbohydrates, they require different enzymes and different pathways in these microbes to actually break them down and convert them to energy. So when this discovery was first made in Japanese populations, you know, not surprising, they eat a lot of seaweed, right? The researchers found bacteria in the human gut that can digest seaweed. And since then, there's been many more discoveries that are similar along those lines. We started asking the question, well, if humans can do it, can cattle, can livestock do it? And if so, there's a potential to, you know, have different feed additives that may have, you know, a health-promoting effect, for example, and then also contribute to the nutritional requirements of the animal. So to do this, we took a very similar approach, and we started looking at the microbes that live in the gut of cattle and to see if they actually exist. Can we isolate them? Can we study them? Can we learn more about the processes that would be involved in seaweed digestion? And I guess when we, you know, initially started this project, there was a lot of skeptics. You know, you think about what cattle eat, you know, here on the prairie in Canada, very similar to the States. Grain, grass, and forage, right? So for 100 generations, cattle have been eating primarily grain, grass, and forage. And so now if we're introducing this exotic feed, would the microbes even live in the gut? Would we be able to find them? And surprisingly, somewhat surprisingly, I guess, because we expected that we would find them, but to a lot of people, it was surprising that they're there. So we even brought seaweed from the coast, and we brought them back to the barns we have here in our research facility. And these animals that were raised on the prairie, they have these microbes in their gut. Once you feed seaweed to them, the numbers of the bacteria increase. So they start to grow and proliferate in response to this new nutrient, and they're much easier to see. And so this led to what we call the latent trait hypothesis, that these abilities exist in the microbial community of the gut, and we need to enrich for them. So when you change the diet or you add it to the diet, that's when these microbes can respond and they become much easier to detect.
6: Before this study, did scientists know anything about the relation between cattle and them being able to digest seaweed?
17: To my knowledge, there was nothing really published. There had been some feed studies, and some of our earlier work showed that actually, yes, you know, the rumen community can digest it using, like, more traditional ways to study rumen nutrition. But as far as identifying the microbes, identifying the enzymes that these microbes have, what I've seen is the first studies on that. And we've studied different types of seaweeds. We're seeing similar results. And what might be surprising to your listeners is that even beyond cattle, we've looked in zoo animals. So we've been able to find these seaweed degrading pathways in moose and deer and goats and sheep. And so it's not just traditional cattle. It's other livestock species as well, and even wildlife. So this is kind of the first, first discovery about that. And it suggests that these pathways that degrade seaweed are much more common than we first thought.
6: What makes seaweed different from grass or hay? It has a lot more immunity benefits, or just a different benefit. I imagine that the saline content is also higher.
17: True. Yeah, so the first major difference is the water content. So they're about 70% water, which makes it a problem when we're talking about shipping this across the country or something. They have to be dried and then shipped. So there's a weight issue and a spoilage issue, and that's related to water content. You're right, there is higher salts. Some of them, we're not sure if they're super beneficial. If you're higher in iodine, for example, is that going to be a problem? And then I guess what is really kind of fascinating to me, and something that we're going to continue to study, we've just started on this line of research, is there's a lot of bioactive compounds that haven't been discovered yet. Like, for example, the part of the world that I grew up on, the west coast of Canada, There's over 700 species of seaweed, and only four have been cultivated. So there's this, a lot to do, a lot to learn about what is in seaweed and the potential benefits that they could provide. Some of which being, immunomodulatory. Can they boost the immune system? We're looking for new types of antimicrobials that can limit the amount of enteric pathogens. So you could imagine feeding seaweed to your calf or bull, steer, whatever. They could be providing antimicrobial benefits to the animal. This is actually the active area of research where we're going now. We're partnering with companies that cultivate seaweed. We're partnering with First Nations that grow and collect seaweed on their shorelines as part of their traditional food systems. And so there's a lot of different avenues that we're using to gather the seaweed and conduct this type of research.
6: And in partnering with those other groups, is that part of the process to see if you can get seaweed incorporated into feed for livestock?
17: As a research organization, our number one companies that cultivate seaweed, we're partnering with First Nations that grow and collect seaweed on their shorelines as part of their traditional food systems. And so there's a lot of different avenues that we're using to gather the seaweed and conduct this type of research.
6: And in partnering with those other groups, is that part of the process to see if you can get seaweed

0: the cost benefit as well. So looking for new ways to produce it, sources of it, new kind of economic opportunities for First Nations. There's a lot of, options there. The infrastructure is just catching up. So seaweed farming is more of a new thing in North America when you look at compared to Asia. And some of the companies that we work with, they're actually doing this intensively. So they're developing new technology to farm this to farm seaweed at scale. Some of these solutions also, some of these seaweeds also have promising solutions for crop production, crop health. And so, in an ideal world, we can grow seaweed. We can take the liquid fraction and use it to grow healthier plants. And then we can take the solid fraction and feed it to animals to improve their health and their productivity. So, all these things are just, we're at the early stages, and we're just excited about our preliminary results here.
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1: Welcome back to On the Front Porch. Let's continue this conversation with Wade Abbott. He'll talk about what surprised him about feeding cattle seaweed, how well they liked it, and how their bodies processed it.
0: So, the palatability is another kind of question mark around here. If the cattle actually like the seaweed, just like humans, not everyone likes to taste of seaweed or the smell of seaweed, right? So, and different seaweeds have different properties. So we found in some of our trials that the cattle actually was trying to avoid the shredded seaweed in the feed. And so it became more of a formulation problem as well, making sure that the cattle were consuming the seaweed and not, picking around it. So that's, another thing to consider is the palatability of it. And, at the end of the day, right, it's also just about the cost benefit and if this makes sense, for producers. Do the benefits that come from feeding seaweed on farm, is it worth the investment, right? And that's important work to do and something that we'll be considering as well.
1: I read that your team introduced something called the latent trait hypothesis. Can you explain or break down what that means in simple terms?
0: So that's kind of from this study that we just published, that was the key finding. And latent trait, you can think about it like a hidden ability, like a hidden superpower. And microbes, we found they are present in the gut, but at very low levels. So it's kind of like this hidden superpower. And only when you feed or change the diet, now you've added the seaweed that these microbes can digest, that's when they respond. That's when the numbers increase. And you see that change in the microbial community. So I guess the assumption had been up until now that cattle do not have the ability to digest seaweed because we haven't seen the microbes that can do it. When we alter the diet and when we do the microbial methods that we use to study this, we can now see them. And so the latent trait hypothesis says that the microbial community is poised to respond to, changes in the diet, whether it's seaweed or it's another type of feed. And then the microbes then respond, proliferate, increase in numbers, and to be able to digest that new diet. So the take-home message is that the functional potential of the rumen and the intestinal microbes in cattle is much more diverse than we had considered before.

0: Are there any other feed sources that are already being considered for the microbial abilities that you saw between the seaweed being fed to the cattle that you guys have thought about, or any other odd feed source that you wouldn't think of that people may not know about?
1: Yeah. Well, we're studying another herd of rewilded cattle on the West Coast, and this is another collaboration with our First Nation partners. And these cattle eat not just seaweed and grass, but they eat many different things that you would find in the forest. Okay, like they're eating plants and trees, and they range down to the ocean, and they're eating marine plants as well. So we are studying this herd as well from through a similar lens, right? Trying to learn what is digested, what is beneficial for the animal. But I think for the any producer that's out there listening, I think what makes more sense is considering, you know, maybe some of the native plants that grow in the area that they're raising their cattle, right, on pasture. Things that would be much more economically viable, and maybe considering things beyond just the grains, the high energy, and the forages that are available on farm, because maybe some of these plants contain compounds that could also be, you know, health promoting to the animal as well, not just the feed source. So, I think we're just kind of, thinking about it with a little bit of an open mind and trying to consider what are solutions, practical solutions on farm. And as part of our studies, we've actually developed a method now where we can track the types of plants that animals are eating by looking at the DNA that's in their fecal matter. So we can trace the consumed plants by looking for the DNA that's coming out the other end, if you get my drift. And so this gives us an idea of, okay, these are the types of plants that the animal prefers to eat, or maybe it's choosing to eat as part of its health promotion. So we're trying to learn from the animals what they're eating. So this is a new way of thinking too. And so we have some tools now that we can use to help facilitate this more on a local, using a local perspective, right? Because I think that's at the end of the day, that's really where the solutions have to be rooted in, right? So what's feasible for the producer and their local production.
0: And part of this research involved the Canadian light source. Can you explain what that is and how it helped this research process?
1: So yeah, the Canadian light source is a synchrotron. It's the only infrastructure of its kind in Canada. And basically how it works is when you're trying to understand how a protein functions. So proteins can be like little molecular machines. In the case of our work, these little molecular machines are chewing up the seaweed polysaccharides. And so how do we study this, right? How do we actually learn what the protein looks like, how it recognizes its preferred carbohydrate that it wants to digest? How do we inform its function? How do we figure out how it's working? So what we can do, and this is an aspect of structural biology, okay, so trying to understand the structure of the protein, you can convert those proteins into a crystal, much like you can turn salt into a crystal. And you do that by making lots of it and making sure it's very pure. And if you can make that crystal of your protein, you take it to the synchrotron, and the synchrotron uses x-rays, similar to when you go to the dentist. But in this case, when the x-rays are shot through this crystal, it creates a pattern. And this pattern holds the clues into what is the shape of that protein, how does that protein work. So the synchrotron was invaluable in helping us unlock, basically, how these enzymes are working in the process of seaweed digestion.
0: And you also mentioned the molecular blueprint. Can you explain more of what that means as well?
1: The molecular blueprint, so how these, what these enzymes look like, how they work, and and not just one of them, it's how they all work together, right? So there's multiple enzymes required to digest seaweed, so we want to know how they work together in that process. And it doesn't matter if you're talking about a seaweed polysaccharide or something you find in a plant, like pectin or cellulose, multiple enzymes are required to break down that polymer into simple sugars. So glucose is a simple sugar. You know, it's something you'll find in a lot of your ingredient lists on a lot of the foods you're eating, a lot of the sweets. And depending on how you put glucose together, it can make starch, which is a high energy storage molecule, or it can make cellulose, which is a structural fiber and one of the toughest things to break down in nature. So we need to know how the enzymes work together to break down those different structures, and the CLS and using structural biology, that's really invaluable as part of that process.
0: Pausing for another short break, but we'll have more Wade Abbott on the front porch.
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0: Now time for a look at the weather for this Wednesday, June 3rd. In Nebraska tonight, mostly cloudy with a slight chance for showers. Lows in the mid-50s to around 60. And on Thursday, mostly cloudy with a chance for showers and storms, highs in the low to mid-80s. In Oklahoma tonight, mostly cloudy in the west with a chance for scattered showers and storms, lows in the mid to upper 60s. And on Thursday, partly sunny with a slight chance for scattered showers and storms, highs in the mid-80s. In Kansas tonight, mostly cloudy with a chance for showers and lows in the mid-50s to around 60. And on Thursday, partly sunny with a chance for showers, highs in the mid-80s to around 90 across the state. And that's been a look at the weather on KFRM.
5: Do you like yourself? 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
5: Much of your negative inner voice is from the actions of others. A neglectful parent, bullies, a teacher who demeaned you. It's all the work of other people. It's not you. But that self-doubt can last a lifetime if you don't work to change it. You may feel others have it all together, filled with confidence, but they may be a bundle of insecurity, masquerading and lying to themselves. Most people live in fear. Their mask is constantly slipping, and they are frantic to stop it. You may be an introspective person who absorbs the negative and holds on to it, and that can harm you physically and psychologically. When you are nervous around other people, realize they may be just as nervous as you. Be your genuine self. Take inventory of your good qualities. Say what you mean, don't second guess, and be kind, because most people are just as insecure as you.
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8: This is Steve Noschsinger, and it's time for a look at your community announcements here on KFRM. On June 18th, Thursday, beginning at 9 a.m. to noon at the K-State Ag Research Center in Hayes, Kansas, you can join K-State specialists and Western Kansas agriculture producers for a practical field day focused on weed management in pastures and rangelands and row crop systems. They will include new advances in weed management technology, including AI and robots, See and Spray technology, and drones. If you would like to attend, there is an RSVP that is not required, but they would like to have you call them at 785-625-3425 just for the meal count. And you can also search online for this field day at KSU Weed Field Day to register. And that's been a look at your community announcements here on KFRM, the voice of the plains.
9: It's one aspect of the Trump administration and public and private partnership led by USDA to expand and increase domestic fertilizer production. The U.S. Army Corps of Engineers speeding up permitting of infrastructure projects necessary for increased production. As War Department Assistant Secretary Adam Tell recently explained at an event at USDA headquarters,
10: we've used the Energy Executive Order to permit more than 1,000 energy-related facilities. We are taking that same effort and applying it now to fertilizer,
9: including Louisiana's Blue Point Complex.
10: This facility happens to be located on the Mississippi River, and there's a reason for that, and that's because the inland waterway system that we build and maintain enables the inputs for farmers all across America in the heartland to go into the system and then to have their products flow throughout the country into the world. And so we're going to continue a pace at that through building infrastructure.
9: I'm Rod Bain reporting for the U.S. Department of Agriculture in Washington, D.C.
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0: Welcome back to On the Front Porch, continuing with Wade Abbott as he explains where the research journey began and the first steps of researching seaweed consumption in cattle.
1: Yeah, that's a good question. In 2018, we published our first paper on seaweed digestion, and that was involving a human gut bug, and we found a new pathway, and it actually resulted in quite a bit of interest and some public press, and ended up on the news and all this. And I guess what I took away from that was that people are really curious about how seaweed is digested. And I kept getting asked about cattle. Like, what about cattle? What about, you work for Agriculture, Agri-Food Canada. Can we use this in livestock? And we even coined the term sushi cows, cows that can digest sushi as a joke. And so what I took away from all that is, like, this is a really important area. A lot of people are interested in it. And I didn't have any research projects on that at that time. And so in the same year, 2018, our organization launched a new program where they were encouraging us to partner with First Nations and start to study some traditional food systems. And so I thought there was a real opportunity here to partner with a First Nation and continue this line of research. And just at that stage, it was really exploratory. We didn't have any idea. And one of the objectives of that research project that was funded was just to bring, you know, feed seaweed to cattle. We also had another project start around that time too with one of our industrial partners, one of the ones that is farming seaweed, and they were interested in it as well. Can seaweed be fed to cattle, and what are the benefits, and can it reduce methane emissions, which is a very hot area? And so we had a few projects starting just around that same time, 2018, 2019. And one thing led to another as we started to figure out that it is digested, and we started to identify the microbes that were involved. So I guess that was kind of how this line of research started. And, you know, it's worth thinking too, like, to go from idea to actually result, in this case, you know, it's about 7 years. So it takes time, right? These things just don't happen overnight. And so we're very cautious about timelines too when we get asked, right? Like how long before we feed seaweed to cattle and stuff. But these things take time, and that's good, because it allows us to make sure we're delivering accurate information, and we want to make sure things are also safe, right, for it to feed. So.
0: And with the methane output, what did you find there?
1: So the seaweeds that we were studying were ones that grow on the west coast of Canada, and those ones did not have an impact on methane. There are seaweeds that grow in warmer climates. It's being commercially produced right now in Australia, and this seaweed is called Asparagopsis taxiformis, and it has remarkable methane-reducing effects. So there's a lot of potential there to use Asparagopsis, but there's also some food and animal safety issues, because understanding how the methane gets emitted, some of the compounds involved in that may not be safe for human consumption. So there's a lot of experimental considerations, but there's real potential there to use a natural product to do that. There's also chemicals that are produced by animal feed companies now that mimic that same effect, 3MOP being one example. So that also reduces methane emissions, not to the same levels. It's not as potent, but it's easier to apply and provide to your herds. So a lot of this, a lot of the seaweed research in livestock began around that methane inhibition question. And what we're realizing now is there's very few seaweeds that actually have that potential.
0: Do you think it would be a negative thing for cattle to have a reduced methane emission due to their natural digestion process?
1: So I'm not a rumen nutritionist, but I can try to answer that question best of my ability. So my understanding is methane is actually a measurement of inefficient digestion. It's a waste product of the fermentation process that's going on in the rumen. And so the more methane that's being produced is an indicator of the poorer the digestive efficiency. Okay. So using nutrition and feeding strategies to reduce methane then theoretically means that more of that energy is going into the animal. So more meat, right? More milk. And so that's a very important and common area of research, is to look for feeding strategies that can reduce methane and improve the performance of the animal.
0: How soon do you foresee seaweed going into feed, if that's the direction you guys think it's going to go?
1: So I'm not anticipating a rapid uptake of this, unless there is health promoting benefits to the seaweed. I don't really see it as a feed replacement strategy. except if you're raising your, you know, your herds along the coastline, for example, allowing your herd to graze along the shoreline, supplement their diets. You know, that's been happening actually for a millennium, like really. When we're looking at producers that are doing that on islands and you know, Northern Europe and that kind of thing. So, and they say there's you know, anecdotal evidence to suggest that it actually benefits the health of the animal. But the main issue again comes down to the cost. So we have to process the seaweed, we have to ship the seaweed, and then also now you have an additional cost for producers that want to invest in the seaweed, right? So I think the burden of proof is on the researchers to show that it's of great enough significance to the health of your herd to add the seaweed to the feed that it warrants the investment. And so where we are today, I don't think that we're in that position. So.
0: And you mentioned a while back about immune system benefits. What have researchers observed so far?
1: So that's honestly what we are currently researching. We have a funded project to do that right now. We're looking at immunomodulation, and we're looking for new antimicrobials from a few of the seaweeds that grow on the west coast of Canada. And that's something else to consider, right? Like every seaweed has its own profile of bioactive compounds. So in theory, we should be testing each of them individually to make those, have that understanding and make those claims. So there are some products currently available and some research that has been done on the antimicrobial benefits of some seaweeds. Ascophyllum nodosum, which grows on the east coast of Canada, also in the North Atlantic, and these have been shown to reduce the number of pathogens in the gut microbial community, which could be a benefit to the animal, but also for food safety. So again, it goes back to some of these bioactive compounds that need to be validated. So we need to discover them, test them. And this is an area of active research for our group, and we are studying some of the local seaweeds that are growing on the west coast of Canada currently.
0: We'll have more from Wade Abbott on the front porch after these messages.
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0: Now time for the market recap for this Wednesday, June 3rd. July corn down 9 at 431.5. September down 7.75 at 440.25. And December down 6.75 at 459.75. July Kansas City wheat down 10.75 at 624. September down 10.5 at 635.75. And December down 10.25 at 652. July Chicago wheat down 15.75 at 587.25. September down 15.5 at 601.75. And December down 14.75 at 620.5. July soybeans down 11.25 at 11.54, August down 10.75 at 11.58.25, and September down 11 at 11.54.25. July soybean meal down 5.40 at 3.20.80, August down 2.30 at 3.19.20, and September down 1.10 at 3.17.30. July soybean oil up 30 at 78.71. August up 50 at 77.33, and September up 59 at 76.08. In the livestock futures, June live cattle down 105 at 246.62, August down 180 at 237.85, and October down 187 at 229 even. August feeder cattle down 580 at 342.62. September down 580 at 339.32. And October down 585 at 335.90. June lean hogs up 35 at 96.05. July up 35 at 102. And August up 60 at 99.57. In the oil futures, West Texas crude up 224 at 96 even. Gasoline down 1 cent at 313. And heating oil up 15 cents at 385. And that's been the market recap for this Wednesday, June 3rd. I'm Lexi Bates.

0: Welcome back to On the Front Porch. Continuing with Wade Abbott, as he shares what next questions he and his team are looking forward to answering about seaweed consumption and livestock.
1: Yeah, okay. Well, I've been thinking a lot about this. We have, so we're talking about one paper today that was published, and this was a red seaweed. It actually did in Japan and was brought over to the West Coast on the boats of oyster fishermen. So it was actually introduced into the local waters over here and has become a bit of a problem because it's not natural to the ecosystem. And so we're looking for ways to use it. And I think currently, you know, cosmetic companies and other type of food companies are looking at this as a thickener and things like that. We stumbled onto this work because there was a farmer that was feeding it to his organic beef herd. But this is only one seaweed. We actually have other seaweeds that we're studying, brown seaweeds and green seaweeds, and we're also finding kind of similar effects, similar responses. This latent trait hypothesis is holding true. But I'm curious, beyond just like cattle production, we've already started looking at some zoo animals. We've been studying data that's been produced all over the world, so we're looking at the DNA that's been generated from different microbial communities, from different animals, from people, and just, you know, different sites around the world. And I kind of want to fill that whole area in, like, to get a better understanding of how widely spread these digestive abilities are, and where did they come from originally. So that's one area of research. And in regards to looking at new types of feed additives, we're very interested in the byproducts of pea protein extraction. So what are we doing with the fiber and the starch that come from that? One really interesting technology that's under development and consideration right now is you take the residue from the pea plant, but you extract the protein that's used for human supplements, and then what do you do with the residue? It's very low value. So one thought is you can formulate this into, you know, biodegradable containers. So why not ship your pea protein in these biodegradable containers? And then what do you do with the biodegradable containers? Can you actually use those as feed supplements? Can cattle digest, you know, the fiber and starch from pea that's been used as shipping material? So, you know, it's in research, you get to think kind of outside the box and ask these what-if questions. And then our next job is to see if it really works out the way we think it could. So, yeah, those are just some examples.
0: And as far as the gut microbes, the bacteria that are feeding on the nutrition that the seaweed and other feedstuffs can provide livestock, is there anything that's just not known yet about gut microbes that you're still trying to figure out?
1: Oh, it is a very, very important area of research. The gut microbiome is considered the hidden organ, and it's not just what it's doing as far as digesting our food, it's also what the microbes produce that are a benefit to the host and to us, like our gut microbiome. And some of the discoveries are just absolutely fascinating, right? So they make some of the vitamins that we need. They're linked to our moods. They have the ability to communicate with our nervous system. So it's just, I guess, there's so much research to do as it relates to health, as it relates to aging, as it relates to development. And these principles hold true to livestock as well. Like that relationship between the gut microbiome and host health, that's going to hold true in animals as well. And so, yeah, there's so much to learn. We want to be raising animals, you know, in a healthy way, by limiting the amount of, medicines that we need to provide. And so can we use the microbes that are naturally there to provide those health benefits? And can we feed those microbes new types of plants and feed additives that can stimulate these health responses as well? So there is so much work to do. It's a very, very interesting line of work. And I think why things are exploding as they are is that the technology to study that has really caught up. And so we have these very sophisticated tools to study these questions, much like we used at the CLS, for example, but also to sequence the DNA and to understand who is there and what they are doing.
0: And as far as other livestock being able to consume seaweed, are you working in this study with any other livestock besides cattle?
1: Well, we do this. We have worked with sheep, so that was our next paper, actually, that should be out soon. It was a study on brown seaweed, Saccharina latissima. We studied the response in cattle here, and then our collaborators in Norway were studying sheep. So definitely, we were seeing the very similar results in two different types of livestock. Those are the main kind of commercial ones that we've worked with, but the zoo animals as well show that this could be extended, so mountain goat, for example, and what have you. Now, we haven't found them in every animal we've tested. I think that's important to mention. So it's not that we find these abilities in the microbes of all animals, but it's very prevalent. It's much more prevalent than we had anticipated.
0: Will these discoveries contribute to a more sustainable agriculture?
1: I think they will. So one of the major concerns we have as we've been dealing with a lot of drought. Well, today it's actually raining a lot out the window, but over the last few summers we've been facing a lot of drought, right, which is putting a lot of pressure on our water resources. It's raising the cost of producing crops and grains, which are in Canada they're used to Finnish, Finnish cattle. So there's a cost associated with that. And then there's also kind of an ethical question if we should be reserving the use of grains for human food as it becomes more costly and we have less access to arable land. So this is where we need to, I think, take a step back, and where this research really fits is we should think unconventionally about how we're feeding cattle and this will help us to sustain production. And potentially lower costs of production, right, if we can use local sourcing. So, I think there is, there's some potential there to benefit sustainable production.
0: And when you think about the future, what excites you the most about this research?
1: Wow, I haven't been asked that question before, so... I think what gets me excited as a researcher is cattle have been fed the same way for 100 generations in our part of the world here, and probably similar to where you're living. And I think a lot of that is driven by, incremental increases in performance and also reductions in costs, right? So the margins on cattle production are so tight. And so I think what was exciting about this research is it was it just came at it from a completely different perspective, right? Can cattle digest this exotic feed? And it turns out that they can. And so the fact that they can, that raises the possibility that maybe there's solutions out there that we're not thinking about. And as a researcher, that kind of drives the next question and, keeps the research program moving forward. And so I think even the fact that, you and I are talking today shows that there's people interested in this work, which is, also quite encouraging as a researcher, right, when we publish. So, Yeah, I think it's inspiring to think about, you know, different ways that we can feed cattle and the potential that we could be discovering new things, natural products that provide a health benefit or can help alleviate some of the strain that we have on our food production system. I think that's what's most exciting to me.
0: And where can people go to learn more about this research?
1: So there is a scientific publication. We published this in Nature Communications, and there's actually quite a few news articles out there now in social media. So you can look me up on X and Instagram. My handle is @sweetmicrobe. But also just Google distribution of seaweed and Abbott, and I'm sure something will come up.
0: Awesome. Well, thank you so much for your time today, Wade.
1: You're welcome. No, I thanks for your interest. It was a really fun conversation.
0: Thank you for tuning in to On the Front Porch. This has been a conversation with Wade Abbott, a research scientist with Agriculture and Agri-Food Canada. I'm Lexi Bates reporting for KFRM. I'll catch you next time on the front porch.
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3: News this hour from Town Hall. I'm John Scott. Ukraine drones have hit a Russian oil terminal ahead of a President Vladimir Putin visit later in the week.
4: Ukrainian President Volodymyr Zelensky says on social media that long-range drones flew more than 600 miles to hit an oil terminal in St. Petersburg, setting it ablaze. Clouds of black smoke rose over the city's port after the attack. Russian authorities said only that the Ukrainian drone strike targeted the city's infrastructure without providing further details, although the city airport briefly suspended flights overnight because of the attack. Authorities also cut off mobile internet services. Putin said to speak on Friday at an economic forum in St. Petersburg that the Kremlin views as a prestige event, although major Western investors and officials will stay away. I'm Charles de Ledesma.
3: Attitudes towards same-sex marriage are shifting. That's according to a new poll.
5: A new Gallup poll finds support for same-sex marriage and relationships in the U.S. stopped rising after two decades. According to the poll, about two-thirds of U.S. adults believe same-sex marriage should be legal. That's down slightly from 71% in 2022 and 23. Most of the change is driven by Republicans. The views of Democrats and independents have remained mostly stable. A 2015 Supreme Court decision led to nationwide recognition of same-sex marriage. Conservative lawmakers in some states have called for that ruling to be overturned. The poll also found a shift in views on transgender issues. I'm Julie Walker.
3: And the U.S. employment picture is looking brighter.
6: America's economic engine cranked out more jobs last month. Payroll processor ADP says job creation hit a 16-month high, 122,000 jobs added in May. Wall Street expected to see just 110,000 new jobs.
3: That's correspondent Rich Thomason. More at townhall.com.
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0: Welcome to Ag Perspectives. I'm Lexi Bates, and today we have an episode of the Future of Agriculture podcast hosted by Tim Hammerich. In this episode, he hosts Nick DiCastro, the founder and CEO of Land Trust.
9: So Land Trust is an online platform that connects landowners to people looking for outdoor recreation, primarily hunting, but also in some cases fishing or camping. Think Airbnb for hunters, except for not with the lodging, but with the actual activity. So for most of you, that's probably not going to be a novel concept. Here in 2026, we've heard about people trying to Uberize or Airbnb-erize everything. But the concept isn't really the story here, at least not for me. The story is how Nick and his team are actually pulling this off, how they're building trust with farmers and ranchers and landowners, and how they're using technology, and especially AI, to create real value and solve real-world problems on both sides of this two-sided marketplace. Some quick background on Nick before we dive in. Nick DiCastro is the founder and CEO of Land Trust, the marketplace that connects landowners and sportsmen seeking outdoor recreation opportunities. Since founding Land Trust in 2019, Nick has focused on helping farmers and ranchers unlock new income streams while expanding access to the outdoors. Prior to starting Land Trust, Nick worked in technology and entrepreneurship, and he now writes and speaks about the intersection of agriculture, land stewardship, and the growing outdoor recreation economy. He lives in the Southeast and spends as much time as possible hunting, fishing, and exploring rural America. And don't let the name Land Trust fool you here. This has nothing to do with land trusts, so people like putting land into trusts. It really is just the simple concept of needing to build trust between landowners and people wanting to enjoy the land. Land Trust. Nick will explain a lot more about how it all works, and I'm going to drop in the conversation here where he's describing a typical arrangement with landowners.
10: Started in the West, started in Montana. We still have, we have a bunch of ground there. We do have some ground in Idaho. I don't know. We have some stuff, I think, in your neck of the woods. But yeah, it's usually a family farm or ranch operation, multi-generation thing. We always know that not one single person can say yes to something like this. It's always a family decision. But they have some ground. They've got access to, you know, fish, game, et cetera. And they want to generate some income because this is an operation. It's a business. You know, you need to stack your enterprises. And so they look to a partner like us. So with Land Trust, we are truly business partners with our landowners. We don't charge you to list with us. There's no sale. I only make money alongside of you. So we make money on transactions. So let's just say you're a Western rancher out in Idaho and you got turkeys on your property, for instance. People love turkey hunting, and you can say, hey, look, my family doesn't really care about turkeys because we live in the West and turkeys are not elk. but hey, we got a bunch of them, and we'd be happy to have a handful of guys come out, you know, throughout the season, do a few hunts out here and generate a little income from that. So they could list their property, list turkey hunting, spring turkey hunting as a package. They could say, you don't have to have lodging, but if you do, that's great. So it could be, nope, no lodging, got to stay in town. Or you can tent camp, you can pull a rig, or hey, we got a little bunkhouse you can stay in, or whatever it might be. So it can span the gamut there and list that. And so whatever they choose their pricing, and you know, they start hosting hunters. Everything is a request. No one can just book your place. It's not like booking a hotel where you just book it. So everything comes in as a request. You can talk to that person before you say yes. You can say no for whatever reason. But when you accept booking requests, then we send over property maps that we build with you into kind of like getting you listed. So we use Onyx Maps or HuntWise, some of these other digital maps. We'll build a map of the property that you want to list. Boundaries, parking spots, stands, no-go zones, all that stuff, right? So those guests coming out kind of like know exactly where they should be going and where they shouldn't be. And yeah, after the trip, you can rate that guest in that group and they can rate you. So if you ever use an Airbnb, a VRBO, any of these kinds of marketplace platforms, it's going to feel very, very familiar to you. We do $1 million general liability policy. All of our landers are kind of covered under, we've never had an incident, thank God, knock on wood. And that's over like 6.5 years, 5,000 trips. So, you know, there's been, we've had volume. All of our guests have to do ID verification. So we use a third party for that. So they got a, you know, government, whether it's a driver's license or a passport, they pay with a credit card in full up front. Yeah, we just make it kind of easy to access this market without having to, you know, make it safe and transparent. And Yeah, that's usually how it starts. And I feel like in the West, it's turkeys. Turkeys are like the gateway drug. Like, yeah, we don't really care. Like, we got them. If people want to come pay us, and they're like, wow, people really like coming out and hunt turkeys. Actually, we do have some Idaho properties that do a ton of turkey hunts.
11: I believe it. They're everywhere. And then like down where you are or where I used to live in Texas, I would imagine if you can monetize pig hunting on your place, like not only are you exterminating a pest, but you're also getting, you know, people willing to pay to come out there and do it.
10: That's right. And like even things, you know, it's funny in the West, ranchers think it's incredible, but like prairie dogs, coyotes, people love going. And I don't know if you've shot prairie dogs. It is extremely fun. People pay to come out and shoot prairie dogs all day. And especially some of the long range shooting guys, they really, really enjoy it. So there's a lot of things like that, that maybe, you know, your family's ground, you guys really like to just hunt the deer. And that's kind of the thing you want to keep to yourselves. But you've got waterfowl, you've got a farm pond with bass in it. You've got these other resources that are just kind of sitting there, right? It's underutilized. So this is a way for them to utilize it in a safe, transparent way.
11: Yeah. Well, I would think that, you know, knowing the farmers and ranchers that I do, the first barrier is just to get them to consider it. Like just the idea of having someone I don't know on my property, it makes some of them just bristle. You know, how do you tend to kind of overcome that what I imagine is an initial objection?
10: Yeah, I mean, certainly 2019, starting then, it was even more so because we're kind of making a new market in a way. Now, everyone has had door knockers since the beginning of time. So, you know, when I first was starting this business, and I don't come from ag, I don't come from a landowning family. I came from the other way, right? Like, I'm the consumer, I'm the hunter, fisherman that I would love to pay you to just go use a place for the day or whatever. But I was talking to these landowners, and I heard the same story over and over and over and over again. And it was, yeah, we used to let people come out, and then somebody did something stupid, so they stopped, right? So 9 out of 10 guys or gals were great, and then one idiot, you know, ruins it for everybody. And then liability is always this concern, more so now than it ever has been. So for them, getting over that idea, but it's really interesting, and it kind of makes sense when you say it out loud. Somebody who's willing to pay you your price for coming out to your property values it more than somebody who wants it for free. You know, and I know that's like very, in the hunting community, it could be like, oh, that's crazy. And it's like, well, no, I mean, by definition, they do value it more. And so we've never had incidents. We have like 97% five-star ratings of all these trips that have happened over 6.5 years from the landowners to their guests. And I guarantee you the five-star rating of prior to Land Trust of landowners with hunters is probably not 5 stars. And I say that as a hunter. And I also think that technology has come a lot more. So things like Uber, Airbnb, VRBO, like these marketplace models are more ubiquitous in society now. So, you know, even grandpa's interacted with it at some point at this point, 2026, right? Trying to do this model in 2015 would have been very, very difficult. But now I think it's just more kind of technology tailwinds behind us.
11: Yeah.
10: There's more trust.
11: Right. No, and that makes sense. Yeah. I mean, I can remember not long ago, my wife would said I would never sit in an Uber. Like I would never just have someone I didn't know pick me up. And now it's a much, much more common. So it does make sense. And how about like logistically, I hear what you're saying about basically the hunter can kind of ask for whatever they want to ask for, but it's up to the landowner to say no or yes to whatever they want to. But once they sort of agree to terms, is it hands off for the landowner? Or I mean, how do they have to kind of host them like Airbnb host would?
10: That's a great question. So no, we built this for the working farmer rancher, people who've got 50 jobs every day and are trying to stay on top of it. So it's built to be totally do-it-yourself. Some of our landowners never meet their guests. But I will say some of our landowners that, you know, thought they wouldn't want to do it, start doing it, and they really enjoy kind of like showing people around and telling the story of the family's place and all that. I do think that there's an immense amount of intrinsic value that our landowners have gotten out of hosting people from all over different walks of life in different parts of the country. And I would say that, you know, look, almost all these places are multi-generation. By definition, they've lived and worked there their whole lives. And it kind of becomes mundane to them. And then to see their ground, their property, their operation through somebody's new eyes is like been very rewarding. So you do not need to handhold. This is all do it yourself. You could never see the people. But we do find that a lot of our landowners do enjoy some of that interaction with them, especially because we're an extremely rural platform. So, you know, these are very rural communities, and having people come in from other places is, I think, kind of refreshing sometimes.
11: Yeah. No, I mean, that's huge. I lived in a town called Bird City, Kansas, of 400 people or so. But we had this little rundown steakhouse that people would drive to from all over the region to come to the steakhouse. And it's like, Boy, without that, the economy wouldn't have much else going on other than farming in that steakhouse. But bringing people in from out of town can really help keep things afloat.
10: Well, it is one of those things, too, beyond just kind of like the keeping things from a cultural perspective. But also, yeah, I mean, we kind of look like a rural economic development business, right? Because not only is the landowner, and actually North Dakota's development fund actually invested in land trust a few years ago for this reason. Because not only is the family that's listing their land on land trust and hosting people making money directly from this, but also you have people driving across country. They're going to buy gas in town, you know, eat at the diner, drink at the bar. You know, they're bringing in economic development into that little town, just like you're saying.
11: Yeah, and when you're on a vacation or a trip or adventure, you're ready to spend some money.
10: That's right. Yeah, you're spending money.
11: So you've kind of answered the question of like, okay, why do farmers need a partner, you know, as opposed to just like posting this on Facebook? You've mentioned insurance and you've kind of mentioned having an intermediary there to work out all the details. And the rating system sounds really good as well. And so the hunters would also rate the land as well, yeah?
10: Yeah, so every single trip. So I would say, like, as a landowner, as a farmer or rancher, you can absolutely do it yourself. You could build a website. You could figure out payments. You could do insurance. You could do advertising. You could post it on Facebook and field a bunch of tire kickers. You can do this, and people do it today. Just like before Airbnb, you could list your spare bedroom on Craigslist. And it could work, but it might not. And it might be kind of sketchy. So, you know, we always say that we want to be very honest. You absolutely could do it yourself. Or you could partner with us and make it super easy. You pay us 20%. And it's a lot safer. So, yeah, you know, it's always good to be upfront about that. But yes, after every trip, both parties rate each other. So the guest rates kind of their experience across a few dimensions, and then vice versa, the landowner rates the guests and across a couple dimensions as well.
0: We'll pause now for KFRM's planning forecast. More ag perspectives after this.

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1: I'm meteorologist Ryan Martin with a look at your 550 KFRM planning forecast. It is a Wednesday. It is June the 3rd. Here's what's going on as we take a look at action across the nation's midsection. Honestly, not much has changed in the past 24 hours. We continue to see a very active precipitation pattern through the Great Plains. On again, off again, moisture bubbling up, surging to the northward areas. We see chances of rain somewhere in the central plains pretty much every day now through the weekend and into early next week. Now, to be clear, today we're focusing more on central and northern parts of the region. Tomorrow, everybody gets a decent shot, especially in the pre-dawn hours right on through tomorrow afternoon. We take a break in a lot of areas on a Friday. Kansas, Oklahoma seeing nothing, maybe just a little bit in Nebraska, and then everything refires for Saturday down in Texas and southern Oklahoma. Over the weekend, or the finish of the weekend, we are seeing the most of that moisture stay in the south. Then early next week, it bubbles back north. Everybody's got a shot of rain for Monday and Tuesday. Wednesday, it's focusing a little bit farther north. You get the idea. When you say, Ryan, is the next chance of nothing? Well, I think we get toward the end of this two-week window, or at least toward the end of the week, or next week. We'll get to the 14th, 15th. That's where we see not much happening across a large part of the region, limiting our moisture down to central and south Texas. So the 13th, late the 13th, 14th, and 15th, we should be seeing no precipitation here. But get it right back to start the week of the 15th. The difference is, instead of seeing this action come around high pressure, basically moving south to north across the Great Plains, once we get into the week of the 15th, this is more standard, a west to east flow, northwest to southeast flow across the region, meaning that upper level dome, that upper level ridge is breaking down. So plenty of moisture here over the next couple of weeks. I have nothing different for you in that regard. I think if you look at the next 2 weeks combined, everybody's on track to pick up half to probably 2 inches. The bigger ends of the range are going to be limited to or impacted by, I think, strong to severe thunderstorm action, which we can see fairly regular here, at least in the next few days, as this south to north upper level dome, that upper level ridge, is breaking down. So plenty of moisture here over the next couple of weeks. I have nothing different for you in that regard. I think if you look at the next 2 weeks combined, everybody's on track to pick up half to probably 2 inches. The bigger ends of the range are going to be limited to or impacted by, I think, strong to severe thunderstorm action, which we can see.

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4: Okay, so land trust takes 20% from what the guest pays. And how much money are we talking about for a landowner? Obviously, this is going to vary quite a bit by what they're offering, but like, do you have an average amount of revenue that a land trust host is bringing in, or kind of how can you give us a sense of how meaningful this revenue is?
5: Yeah, absolutely. So it depends is, of course, the answer here. So, you know, we have some listings that are 5 acres, and we've had a 50,000 contiguous acre listing. So obviously, you have an incredibly diverse range of earnings. But I mean, $5,000 to $10,000 a year is probably right in the meat of things. We have landowners who make $80,000 to $90,000 a year. So it all depends on what you have access to in your land, what you're willing to list, you know, a bunch of factors. You know, do you have lodging capability, that kind of stuff. So I hate saying it, but it really completely depends. You know, if you're a 12,000 acre ranch in Montana with high quality elk and mule deer in a general unit, like, you're going to make a bunch of money. But if you have a good turkey population on a property in Idaho, I mean, there's some places in your neck of the woods that do really well just off hosting a handful of turkey hunts a year. So just depends on what the property is, the amenities, access to, you know, high quality fish and wildlife, et cetera. Yeah, our landowners are definitely paying for, like, a lot of them pay for property taxes with land trusts. Like, we're never going to cash flow, you know, a land note with something like land trust, right? But you can absolutely stack it in, and it's almost pure profit.
4: Right. So, I mean, if you inherited a property, as an example, but you also inherited this big tax bill, and you don't necessarily want to rent the whole thing out, this would be a great way to cover that tax burden. Because one of the questions I had for you is like, okay, if I have a property that is desirable to hunters, my perception, being someone who doesn't come from money, would be they don't need the money. what kind of tends to motivate them to want to list on land trust? Is it the money? Is it usually that kind of next generation wants to pay for the taxes that they inherited? Or what do you hear most?
5: Well, look, I think especially in the ag, from the ag community, it is, you got to stack enterprises. You know, just farming, just ranching is fickle, and it's hard to do unless you're doing it at large scale. So it really is that kind of stacking enterprise mindset. Like, okay, cool. We're in the land business. We're not in the cattle business. We're in the land business. You know, we've worked with guys from Ranching for Profit and others like that who really help agricultural families think through, you know, the land business, not just cattle or corn or beans or whatever it might be. So the landowners who love us are very much of that mindset. Like, hey, we're in the land business. We got to make money from all the different aspects of it, stack these enterprises. And then there's also just landowners who love hosting folks. They just do. Like I said, there's a kind of an intrinsic value to it too, but it's usually a financial thing. Financial, but also wanting to retain control. Going back to earlier in the conversation, hunting leases have been around forever. That's not a new concept. But for this type of landowner, again, giving up control is really something they don't want to do. And that's kind of what you used to have to do to make money from the recreation value of your ground, you know?
4: Right.

0: And I know you said, you know, hunting is the vast majority of interest here, but fishing as well. And is fishing generally like ponds, just private ponds?
1: Yeah, so down here where I'm at now, there's a lot of farm ponds with bass and brim, you know, bluegill and stuff. But in the West, we have a lot of properties that have, you know, streams or, you know, rivers running through their property. So it could be either. Just depends.
0: Okay. Interesting. Well, it kind of sounds like you stumbled upon this problem because, you know, you were interested in hunting other people's land. But I also know you've got this background in digital marketing. Talk about kind of your background that led to, all right, not only do I have this problem as a hunter, but I could be the one to solve this.
1: Yeah. So I spent the first decade or so of my career in the marketing and advertising technology space. I got to work with a lot of really big companies and brands, helping them to acquire customers online through things like Instagram, Facebook, YouTube, et cetera. So it's a very great kind of like, I don't know, skill set to have when you're building a digital platform. It's like, hey, how do we acquire customers, or how do we make people aware of us? So I do think, and I worked in technology startups again throughout that, you know, 10-year period before starting LandTrust. So it did kind of gear me up a little bit more. It was maybe a little bit more positioned well to be able to build something like what we've built. Of course, my team, I would do nothing without them. It's not me building this. I'm not a technologist, right? I'm a sales guy, really. So I've got a great team, customer service and landowner operations and, you know, engineering. So it's definitely not me by myself, but it's a great team effort.
0: How big is the team now?
1: You know what? We're smaller than we've ever been, thanks to AI. So at our peak, we were about 22. We're 7 now. We had our biggest year ever last year. And this year is 50% year to date. So it really is something where, because we're, you know, we are a technology platform at our core, although we never talk about ourselves like that. We're a service business. When you read reviews about LandTrust, it's about our customer service. Yes, technically it's technology, it's a platform, but we really see ourselves there. So we lean into that, and our headcount is really like technology and then service.
0: Hmm. And so what areas of the business has AI changed?
1: All of it, honestly. I mean, it was funny. Last January, I was like, nah, AI is a joke. It's a gimmick. You know, this is a toy. And I can't remember what it was, but I got like red-pilled on it. And I was like, holy crap. We need to be using this across the organization immediately. And I probably go back and find the post in our project management software. But basically, I was like, we're going to be doing this every day. You guys need to be using this. And we started to develop our kind of like how we work with it internally. So across everybody at the business is using it every day for their work. And then, of course, our technologists, my chief technology officer and the engineers have been using it to, you know, build product. And now we're actually rolling out AI assistance to our customers. So Buck is the name of our sportsman assistant. He's about to be a really good trip planner. So you, instead of like, you know, doing a search for Idaho turkeys and then seeing search results and then clicking and, you know, all that, you're just going to tell Buck like, hey, I need to find a place to go hunt turkeys with my daughter. She's 6 years old. I want to find a place that has, you know, maybe some blinds already and a place we can park our travel trailer. And Buck will just serve you like the two that you should look at. So that's happening right now. And then we're building an assistant for our landowners to basically be like your virtual landman, just like your right-hand man who knows everything, helps you run your business and make more money with doing less work.
0: Okay. So take me back to that decision a year ago, whenever it was. It's like, hey, everyone in the organization needs to be doing this. What does that look like? If I'm your employee, what are you telling me to do? Are you telling me to kind of create a plan of like, what AI tools can I leverage to do my job better? Or is this like, hey, we need to build Buck. So let's all hands on deck build Buck. Well, you know, what exactly does that look like?
1: Yeah. No. So look, you know, you take marketing. So from a marketing perspective, you've got to write a bunch of copy for emails and text messages we send and social and even just coming up with campaign ideas. So it's like, okay, you start using from that. Like, help me build all these things. And this is stuff that used to take forever to do, right? It's copywriting. I feel sorry for copywriters. Copywriter is not a job that will ever exist again. You know, that sucks. So it helps us, like, you can go and put out a 10 email campaign in minutes, you know? And that would have taken so much time before. You know, from a strategic perspective, me as a CEO and founder, like, I'm in there constantly, like, kind of bouncing ideas off of AI and asking it to pressure test my strategy and thought process and opportunities. In customer service, we're able to go in and analyze a large data set of, you know, inbound inquiries and messaging going back and forth and kind of say like, oh, these are the three main kind of topics that we're seeing right now happening in customer service. You know, and then listing building. You know, when we onboard our landowners, we'll build your listing for you. We know you're busy. We don't need you to log into the platform. We'll handle it. We'll do like an onboarding call with you. We'll record the call. We tell people we do this. And then we'll digest that and ingest it into, you know, AI, and it'll help us write all the copy for the listings and do it the best possible way to be, you know, more attractive. So across all areas of the business, AI is being leveraged every day. And it's just more of a throughput thing. Now, you don't want to, it can be wrong. So what I like to say is it gets you 80% of the way there instantly, and then you got to tweak it and make sure it's right. And, you know, it'll go off in tangents. So you have to, you can't just like put it in and then whatever it spits out, go with it. You have to read it and make sure it's correct and tweak it and all that stuff. So, but it does get you like 80, 85% of the way there almost instantly. It's crazy.
0: Yeah, it is. It is crazy. And I mean, as you're continuing to grow, especially with this kind of new sort of AI-enabled mindset, what areas will you be hiring? You know, I think that's an interesting question a lot of us are asking. Like, okay, what are the human skills that are in demand in this new AI world we live in?
1: Yeah. Well, first and foremost, I do want to reassure folks listening, we will always have human beings ready and willing and eager to hop on the phone and talk to you or text with you or whatever. So we're not one of those companies that's trying to like tell you this is a person, but it's actually AI. No, we will tell you like Hank is an AI bot that will be your helper, but you can always call Josh or Colin and they're there talking to people all day, every day. So I always want to make sure we say that we're not switching over to full AI. There will always be people to talk to. Really, when you look at hiring now, it is engineering. Now, instead of hiring, you know, 5 or 6 customer success people, you could have one really good customer success person who's leveraging AI and then helping the people who need something that the AI couldn't help them with. So you're being able to service a lot more people with a lot less people. So we'll have, you know, more engineering is probably where you put those resources in the near future to build product that's really good to service people. And you still have your human beings who are really good and qualified who oversee this stuff.
0: Yeah. I want to talk about kind of marketplaces in general, because in the past I've been somewhat critical of a lot of marketplace ideas, you know, because they get simplified down to like, we have buyers and sellers, we're just going to be the one to put them together. And it's like, all right, you probably don't understand the problem well enough if that's what you're doing. But this is one of the rare cases that I will say, like, I can totally see the motivation, but also the problem of just kind of doing it yourself. And so you're adding a lot of value to the landowner. And I wonder if that was like an important part of the strategy up front. It's like, okay, we need to add a ton of value to the landowner, make it just easy on them. And then we'll kind of attract the hunters, or was it really kind of split 50-50?
1: Yeah, that's a great question. So marketplaces are unbelievably difficult businesses to build. You're building two businesses in parallel. You're building a supply business and a demand business, and then they have to interact. So they're very difficult. But they're very powerful, and the network effects are very strong once you get them going. I mean, Craigslist is still a behemoth, and it hasn't changed in 20-something years. The harder side of our marketplace is supply being landowners, right? That's the harder side for us to get. And it makes sense, right? For all the reasons we've talked about. It's family decision. It's a large asset. There's, you know, always multiple decision makers in it. So it's just the harder side to get. Making sure that it's safe, transparent, and then especially in the ag community, as you know, trust is in our name for that reason. I didn't even know what conservation easements were when I started the company. So when I named it Land Trust, I didn't know that there was other connotations for, people probably laugh like this guy's an idiot, but I was an idiot. But yeah, so I took the two most important words, like land, we're a private lands company, we're staunchly pro-private property rights, you know, it's the centerpiece, and then trust, because this thing only works with trust. Like the landers have to trust us, and they have to trust people they're bringing out, vice versa. So making a platform that's easy to use, trustworthy, and relationship building. And it just takes time. You cannot shortcut trust, especially in the ag community. They've been burned by a lot of people. And the flip side of that is if you do build that trust and you earn it, they tell all their friends and family and neighbors about it, and like people they know. So we grow organically just through our landowners like telling other people about us. It's not one of those things you can just go dump a bunch of money into Facebook ads and acquire a bunch of farmers and ranchers. It doesn't work like that.
2: 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I'm Lexi Bates reporting for KFRM. 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
1: I'm Chad Wolf with your Northwest Kansas update on 550 KFRM. Happy Wednesday, halfway through the week, off and rolling here this morning. Trucks showing up, got cattle going out, some cattle coming in, both of which been delayed for me here the last few days with rain, but should be all go here today. Speaking of rain not developing last night in Northwest Kansas, some of that shower and thunderstorm activity that was expected to move into the area from the south and west just simply never made it. Did notice a few sprinkles on radar in parts of the area this morning, but really not that big a deal. Do have another chance of rain tonight, this afternoon and tonight in Northwest Kansas, but those chances not as strong as they were yesterday. In general, starting to see those rain chances that we had all this week kind of start to dwindle just a little bit. In fact, by the time we get to this weekend, it looks like we're going to dry out, start to warm up. Already seeing dry conditions, hot conditions in the early part of next week with temperatures in to the 90s. Crop watch in Northwest Kansas. Looks like corn planting set to roll again in the area, or at least parts of the area. Didn't see significant rainfall here the last couple of days. That's been kind of a hit and miss affair with light shower activity kind of delaying things, then a good day of running, then a little more shower activity. All in all, starting to wind down corn planting in Northwest Kansas. This week's crop conditions, crop progress report out from Kansas Ag Statistics put 73% of the Northwest Kansas corn crop now planted. Know quite a few guys starting to switch from corn to grain sorghum, maybe forage sorghum, something like that. So starting to wind down, at least when it comes to corn planting in Northwest Kansas. Also, first cut.
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1: Talked about last week, kind of a sensitive subject with a lot of folks. First cutting hay production not very good this year with the dry weather in addition to the frost damage, so on and so forth. Hopefully the second cutting will make up for it. Also, wheat harvest, it's rolling up on us pretty quick, getting really close. Most of the wheat in the area now colored. Don't look like harvest very far away, maybe a couple of weeks. And as we've talked about, that's really early compared to the late starts that we have seen in Northwest Kansas as of late, including a lot of 1st of July starts compared to this year, which might be at least the first half of June. Quick reminder, Grinnell VFW, their monthly stag et in Grinnell. Dan, the swather man, he'll be there cooking up the good stuff. That's Check Northwest Kansas News for your KFRM News, the Voice of the Plains. I'm Chad Wolf.
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3: News this hour from Town Hall. I'm John Scott. Ukraine drones have hit a Russian oil terminal ahead of a President Vladimir Putin visit later in the week.
4: Ukrainian President Volodymyr Zelensky says on social media that long-range drones flew more than 600 miles to hit an oil terminal in St. Petersburg, setting it ablaze. Clouds of black smoke rose over the city's port after the attack. Russian authorities said only that the Ukrainian drone strike targeted the city's infrastructure without providing further details, although the city airport briefly suspended flights overnight because of the attack. Authorities also cut off mobile internet services. Putin said to speak on Friday at an economic forum in St. Petersburg that the Kremlin views as a prestige event, although major Western investors and officials will stay away. I'm Charles Delatesma.
3: Attitudes towards same-sex marriage are shifting. That's according to a new poll.
5: A new Gallup poll finds support for same-sex marriage and relationships in the U.S. stopped rising after two decades. According to the poll, about two-thirds of U.S. adults believe same-sex marriage should be legal. That's down slightly from 71% in 2022 and 23. Most of the change is driven by Republicans. The views of Democrats and independents have remained mostly stable. A 2015 Supreme Court decision led to nationwide recognition of same-sex marriage. Conservative lawmakers in some states have called for that ruling to be overturned. The poll also found a shift in views on transgender issues. I'm Julie Walker.
3: And the U.S. employment picture is looking brighter.
6: America's economic engine cranked out more jobs last month. Payroll processor ADP says job creation hit a 16-month high, 122,000 jobs added in May. Wall Street expected to see just 110,000 new jobs.
3: That's correspondent Rich Thomason. More at townhall.com.
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0: You're tuned in to Agriculture Today, and we start our Wednesday show with K-State and Washburn Law Professor Roger McOwen. 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
1: Good to be with you.
0: Roger, today talking about farmland title fraud and what is happening with farmland right now.
1: Well, there's a pretty developed scam that's going on across the country, but particularly in the plain states and in the West, where you've got less population, more remotely located acres and tracts, which often are not occupied by people. And so, you know, what once seemed unimaginable is now occurring with some frequency, an alarming amount of frequency. Scammers are impersonating landowners and trying to sell rural property that they don't own. And in some cases, they're getting dangerously close to succeeding.
0: And what pieces of land are they choosing to run this scam with?
1: Primarily, they're looking for absentee owner farmland or ranch land. So here's the problem. Unlike residential real estate, farmland often has no occupied structure and no daily activity and no owner that's physically present to notice any unusual activity. And also, if the actual owner of the property lives out of state and visits only periodically and conducts business remotely, that's the target property that the scammers look at. So if you've got vacant farmland or hunting property or recreational tracts or pasture ground, and even a mineral producing property such as oil and gas property, those are particularly attractive targets because they're high value, but remain largely unattended. And so the scammers look at public records for absentee landowners. Then they make fake identities around that publicly available information. So they can pull legal descriptions and tax mailing addresses and ownership history all off the web, and even family details. The technology is so great that we have access to these days. You can get a lot of information off of your computer. And so armed with all that data, then the fraudster contacts a real estate agent pretending to be the owner and tries to push the transaction through rapidly and maybe set the purchase price just under fair market value so that it will go quickly on the market and then get their cash out of it and have the sale done before the true owner even finds out what's happened.
0: Is all of that electronic communication the reason why real estate agents aren't realizing? Because I feel like a lot of times in small towns, everyone knows everyone and people know who owns what land.
1: And that's part of the problem here, particularly when you have somebody that's known but no longer lives there. And so the agent is not suspecting that they're not dealing with the true owner. They've been scammed. And when you're only communicating by email and text, they may not pick up a phone. But with AI today, voices can be scammed. And you can even scam people with a Zoom call. AI technology is so great. You've got to have a face-to-face meeting, but that's not occurring in these situations. That's what the scammers are counting on. But you're right. In the smaller communities, we know everybody. And so if we've got an absentee landowner that doesn't live there, say in the winter months or maybe even year round, but yet we still know them and we communicate with them, you're not suspecting this as an agent. And so you can really get caught.
0: What can landowners be doing to hopefully reduce the chances of this happening on their property?
1: Well, I think there's a list here of things that I would suggest, and I go through this in my article. And I think the seller, if they're insisting on communicating explicitly by text or email, that's a red flag. And let's say the supposed owner claims to be overseas or traveling or is hospitalized or otherwise they're not available for a phone call or a meeting. That should be another red flag. Or if they're trying to aggressively push the transaction through, or like I said, the asking price is set just a tad below market value to attract immediate buyers. That's a red flag. And if they're using electronic signatures, now we can do that these days. Kansas has a statute that deals with electronic signatures, and it's possible to comply with the statute, and still the real estate agent is not picking up on this being a scam. And of course, if the property owner is an out-of-state resident, those are all red flags. So, recognizing those red flags, you asked what can be done to avoid these problems. Well, recognizing those red flags, whether you're the agent selling the property or whether you're the landowner, you got to understand where these red flags are at. And so you got to recognize those. But there are some things that real estate agents in particular should be doing to kind of be able to figure these things out.
0: And what can they be doing to hopefully reduce the chances of accidentally being involved in a scam like this?
1: I would say ask more and more detailed questions about the property to figure out if this person that you're communicating with can answer these basic questions that only the true owner would know. That would be fencing, cropping history, grazing history, tenants, grazing arrangements, access to water, water rights, neighboring operators, who are the neighbors, what's been the mineral activity on the property. Those are more precise questions that only the true owner would know. Those are going to be difficult, very difficult, if not impossible questions for a scammer to answer. The scammer can come up with basic information from public data. Some of this data is not going to be public and not going to be well known. It's going to be logged by the property owner themselves. And so you've got to dig a little bit deeper as the agent that's been contacted to get into the weeds on the particularities with respect to that particular trap to determine whether you've got a scammer or not.
0: Are these scammers sometimes showing to be a title office or a real estate office?
1: Well, yeah, that's some of these scams can be pretty highly sophisticated. Modern fraudsters, they're going to spoof phone numbers and fabricate ID documents, create fake email domains. They can manipulate electronic signature platforms. They can produce convincing remote notarization records. So they can look actually like a real estate agent or a broker in some instances, if they want to push it that far. And they don't always use a real estate brokerage. In some instances, they bypass professionals entirely, and they'll just go ahead and post a tract online as for sale by owner. And so they can bring the entire transaction to closing. Like I said before, they can use all of these other things that make them look like that they are a real estate agent or a broker. And so they bring the entire transaction to closing without an agent or a title company ever being involved. So these tech-savvy scammers, they can easily fake a lot of stuff, such as phone numbers and email addresses, and they can look like a legitimate agent or title company is overseeing the escrow, and the whole thing's a scam.
0: Roger, how could rural attorneys be keeping up to date and dealing with this fraud as well in their communities?
1: Well, I think they've got to be proactive in this situation. One is defensive entity structuring. So we can use entity ownership to obscure targets. Now, scammers scan public records, and they look for individual out-of-state names. Now, rural attorneys that represent the landowners here, I think you have to advise clients to hold land in some form of LLC or a trust that's named after a geographic feature or a farm number, for example, with a local law firm or a registered agent listed as the contact address. And that breaks the easy public data mining trail for these scammers. And then you want to draft stringent closing instructions for the real estate agent. So when representing sellers or buyers, attorneys should draft closing instructions that require a mandatory recorded live visual verification or some type of secondary phone confirmation using a number sourced independently from county tax rolls, not the number provided on electronic signature packet. And then I think for high value, highly vulnerable tracts, maybe you've got vacant hunting land or you've got non-operating mineral acres, attorneys can preemptively draft and record what's known as an affidavit of owner identity and activity in the local register of deeds office. That's going to publicize the true owner's contact information, and it's going to state that the land is not for sale and that any transfer requires specific in-person verification. So that kind of flags the entire property, and anybody that checks the records are going to see that, and title companies will stop a package coming through to them if it's marked that way. And then you can implement tenant neighbor verification protocols. Like you said earlier, everybody in a rural area knows who owns the farmland and they know who owns any particular section of ground. So title underwriters should implement a standard practice for vacant or absentee land, I think, of calling the operator or the tenant farmer listed on the lease. And if a title company clerk calls a local producer and says, hey, we're closing a sale on this tract from so-and-so, then the local operator is instantly going to sound the alarm if that person hasn't mentioned selling. And you can mandate separate wire instruction verification, and you can drive adoption of county property alerts. So have the title companies print out the local register of deeds property fraud alert sign-up sheet that some counties have. Now, I'll tell you, that's going to exist in eastern Kansas. That doesn't exist yet in western Kansas. So there's kind of a technology gap that's out there too. But those would be the main steps that rural attorneys can be, what they can do to be proactive on the matter.
0: For land and landowners that do get caught up in this, unfortunately, if they do get it stopped, do they just get their land back, or do they have to go through a bunch of paperwork and legal happenings?
1: Well, the short answer is they have to do more. They may get their land back, but there could be a cloud on the title that's going to have to be unwound. So they need to contact local title companies, notify the Register of Deeds, maybe alert local law enforcement, but preserve all documents, all your text messages, emails, digital footprints, and documents. But make sure you get an attorney on it right away.
0: Roger, I appreciate you taking the time to join us today.
1: Thanks for having me, Shelby.
0: That was K-State and Washburn law professor Roger McOwen. I will link his blog article on this topic in today's show notes on agtoday.net. We're cutting to a short break now, but we'll be right back.
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5: Now time for a look at the weather for this Wednesday, June 3rd. In Nebraska tonight, mostly cloudy with a slight chance for showers, lows in the mid-50s to around 60, and on Thursday, mostly cloudy with a chance for showers and storms, highs in the low to mid-80s. In Oklahoma tonight, mostly cloudy in the west with a chance for scattered showers and storms, lows in the mid to upper 60s, and on Thursday, partly sunny with a slight chance for scattered showers and storms, highs in the mid-80s. In Kansas tonight, mostly cloudy with a chance for showers and lows in the mid-50s to around 60. And on Thursday, partly sunny with a chance for showers, highs in the mid-80s to around 90 across the state. And that's been a look at the weather on KFRM.
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9: If you're using live wood, which I'm a huge fan of, let the embers get down, let the coal burn out or the wood burn out. What I've been doing a lot is reverse searing. So that's kind of cooking the meat slow and low until it almost gets to the temperature you want in the middle, and then caramelize the outside. I feel like that's pretty easy to do, and it saves you a little bit of time of hovering over the grill. But another tip is I always have like a spray bottle on me just to make sure if there's any flames cooking nearby, I don't want any any flames on the meat. I just want nice and charred, caramelized. Other than that, just keep the grill clean.
8: He tells Roundfield, don't sleep on those underutilized cuts of beef.
9: I've fallen in love with the best sirloin flat meat. You don't see it much out there, but it's terrific. Culotte or picanha, that's one of my go-tos now too. Top sirloin, you're going to get a little bit more value there. It's probably behind ground beef. That's probably more recipes we have for top sirloin out there.
8: I'm Megan Grebner with Healthy Living on Brownfield.
10: 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Here's Rocky Downing.
11: Today, a little history lesson, and we talk sports. I noticed a note in history that it was on this date in 1980, the NBA Board of Governors voted to permanently keep the three-point shot in play. The history of the three-point shot dates back, though, to 1961. The ABL, American Basketball League, had it for about a year and a half, but the league folded, so it was gone. Then it was brought back to life by the American Basketball Association, the ABA. In fact, on November 13th, 1967, the Indiana Pacers were losing to the Dallas Chaparrals by two, just 1 second left on the clock. Jerry Harkness threw it up from 90 feet away and it banked in. The crowd went crazy, but for the wrong reason. They thought it was going to overtime. So did the players who huddled up, only to have the official stop in and say, game's over. That was a three-point shot. And it became the first in history. It won the game and stayed with the ABA until the ABA merged with the NBA. The Pacers, along with the San Antonio Spurs, Denver Nuggets, and New Jersey Nets, all came into the NBA. But the NBA stayed firm. They didn't adopt the three-point shot until 1979. That was the rookie years for Magic Johnson and Larry Bird. While certain college basketball conferences experimented with it in the early 80s, the NCAA didn't universally implement a three-point line until 1986. That was after Michael Jordan had left North Carolina. He learned to use the three-point line just fine, though, once he played with the Chicago Bulls in the NBA. High school basketball, by the way, for the most part, followed suit of the NCAA in 1987, adopting a three-point line. Now, the distances differ between all levels. The three-point line is universal, but the NBA has a 22-foot three-point shot in the corners, while it's 23 feet 9 inches from everywhere else. The WNBA in the international game plays a 20-foot 6-inch line. The NCAA men's game is 20-foot 9-inch line, and the NCAA women and high schools have a 19-foot 9-inch line. The three-point shot. Early on, coaches weren't sure how to strategize. Obviously, it's become a universal go-to for so many in the game today. So cross it over, step back, and let it fly on the way to a wonderful Wednesday. I'm Rocky Downing.
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13: Must a woman stand for the coarse anatomical remarks of her building owner? The court took that question to heart in the case of a loose-lipped landlord. I'm Curtis Howard with today's Point of Law. Nadine Coleman was an attractive young woman who worked as an assistant buyer at a downtown department store. She and Boots, her cat, lived in a small apartment nearby. It was comfortable and the rent was within her budget in a city where apartments were few and very expensive. Her landlord was Carl Burns, a brute of a man with a big wide smile and small narrow eyes. He came around when there were repairs to be made or rents to be collected. One day, Nadine was in front of the apartment building talking to a neighbor. Carl was walking toward it on the sidewalk across the street. When he saw Nadine, he shouted out, "Oh, man, look at the curves on that doll." Nadine was shocked and embarrassed. She hurried inside and locked herself in. When Carl knocked on the door, she called through the keyhole, "I'll mail you a check." That didn't stop Carl's crudely appreciative remarks. Another time, when Nadine's mother was leaving, he yelled down the hall, making suggestive comments on her physical appearance. Nadine felt degraded and humiliated, and Carl shouted his admiration again and still again. Nadine was terribly upset. She tried to find another apartment, but there were none within her price range. She worried that Carl would evict her for acting so distant. She cried a lot and seriously considered giving up her job and leaving the city. Then she decided to see an attorney. The attorney brought suit against Carl for damages under a state law prohibiting discrimination through sexual harassment. Carl's attorney tried to get the suit dismissed. He told the court, "In order to warrant a suit, the alleged harassment must be persistent over a period of time. Here, there were only 4 such events in a 2-year period. That doesn't add up to anything worth mentioning. As a matter of fact, boys have always whistled at girls, and Carl's comments were pretty much on that high school level." Nadine's attorney said, "Those comments were on a level, all right, a very low one. They upset this tenant enormously, to the point where she tried to move and even considered leaving the city. Carl's actions cannot be laughed off. He should be ordered to stop them and to pay damages." What should the court do about the loose-lipped landlord? Must a woman stand for the coarse anatomical remarks of her landlord? Not in Massachusetts, an appeals court there said. Carl's remarks made Nadine feel that occupancy of her apartment was less desirable, and they interfered with her right as a tenant to peaceful possession of her leased apartment. Carl is ordered to cease and desist and to pay damages. It's a point of law.
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16: 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Kansas corn country elevators northwest region today range from 359 to 417. Southwest Kansas 392 to 412. Southern Kansas 417. Western part of the state 377 to 387. Central Kansas corn 377. Terminal elevators Kansas corn northeast region today 428. Southern Kansas 367 to 382. Eastern 402 and Central 387. Sorghum country elevators in Kansas today, northwest area 316 to 362, southwest Kansas 337 to 352, southern Kansas 345, western 332 to 342, and central 338. Moving on the terminal elevators, southern Kansas 323 to 352, eastern portion of the state 352, central 347 to 357. Country elevators, Kansas soybeans, northwest Kansas today, 1049, southwest, 1034 to 1044, southern, 1059, western, 1019. Terminal elevators, soybeans, northeast region, 1129, southern Kansas, 1064 to 1144, eastern, 1109, central, 1059 to 1124. Mills of Processor soybeans, southeast Kansas 1179, southern 1159, eastern 1149. Hard red winter wheat country elevators in Kansas today, northwest Kansas and southern Kansas 549, southwest Kansas 549 to 559, western 554 to 559, and central 559. Terminal elevators, hard red winter wheat, southern Kansas 575 to 604, eastern Kansas 599, central 579 to 604. Hard white wheat country elevators, northwest Kansas 559, southwest 529 to 544, western 539 to 559, central 559. Terminal Elevators, Hard White Wheat, Southern Kansas, 604. Moving on to Nebraska Grain Report for today, Wednesday, June 3rd. Corn, Nebraska, Northeast Region, 382 to 387. Northwest Nebraska, 363 to 412. Southwest, 368 to 382. Southern, 382 to 392. Eastern, 378 to 397. Central, 383 to 409. And Southeast Nebraska, 384 to 404. Sorghum in Nebraska, Northwest Region of the Day, 272 to 312. Southwest portion of the state, 322. Southern, 337. Eastern, 307. Central, 322. And Southeast, 327. Nebraska soybeans, Northwest Region, 1009 to 1039. Southwest, 1029 to 1044. Southern, 1071 to 1074. Eastern, 1064 to 1087, Central 1064 to 1079, Southeast Nebraska 1069 to 1072. Hard red winter wheat, Northwest Nebraska day 504 to 544, Southwest 516 to 524, Southern Nebraska 579, Central 549, and Southeast Nebraska hard red winter wheat saw 569 to 574. Those are your daily elevator grain reports in Kansas and Nebraska. Enjoy the rest of your day.
17: This is Brady Walnut with the Morning Cash Grain Market Report. For June the 3rd, the NM Golf Week bid is down 8.25 at 726.5. The July Kansas City Futures bid at 626.5. The basis for the golf bid is $1 over the July Kansas City Futures bid. September wheat is down 8 at 638.25. State elevators currently range of 552 to 589 per bushel. At the Chicago Board of Trades, corn futures for July is down 4 at 436.5. September corn is down 3 and 3 quarters at 444.25. Soybean futures for July is down a half at 1164. Three quarter August soybeans is 1169.25. One leaf four staple 34 cotton Southwestern Oklahoma average 70.54 per pound. That is included on Morning Cash Grain Market Report. And this is Brady Wallace reporting for the Oklahoma Department of Agriculture and the Federal State Market News Services.
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18: This is Kim Fritzmeyer with your Central Kansas Report on KFRM. A new dairy officially opened for business in Edwards County in Central Kansas on Tuesday. Twin Circle Dairy, owned by Blue Sky Farms, opened its facility just south of Lewis. The $250 million facility houses between 23 and 24,000 head of cattle and will be able to produce roughly 19,300 gallons of milk each day. The dairy employs 120 people, which county leaders say provides a significant economic boost to other businesses in the area. Heather Strait, the Director of Economic Development for Edwards County, said the county's sales tax revenue has increased by about 20%. The dairy is a key milk supplier for the new Hillmar Cheese facility in Dodge City. A project under construction in McPherson for nearly a year will have its formal ribbon cutting this Friday. The ceremony for the McPherson County building takes place at 10 a.m. on Friday at 200 North Maple, with a community open house to follow. The renovated building will house a number of offices now housed in the courthouse, including county clerk and elections office, county treasurer, and register of deeds. Also moving there will be the county appraiser, human resources, information technology, and administrative offices now housed in the courthouse, along with planning and zoning, which will move from the public works facility. The new building was originally constructed as a bank and later acquired by the county. The goal of the project is to improve accessibility, efficiency, and safety for both residents and county employees. An adjoining parking garage will be utilized for employee parking. The relocation of the county offices will also provide expansion space for board offices, which currently occupy the top two floors of the courthouse. Rush County Speedway will kick off its 2026 summer season this Friday. The Rush County Speedway is a bull ring dirt track at the Rush County Fairgrounds. This weekend will feature URSS sprints IMCA Stock Cars, and KAR Vintage Races. Event times and pricing are the same for all 2026 events. The pits open at 3, with the grandstands opening at 5 and racing at 7. The track's mission includes providing family entertainment for all ages. In addition to racing, there'll be food trucks, a mechanical bull, a Speedway merchandise booth, and family activities hosted by the Army National Guard. Other race dates are July 31st and August 14th. Kansas Department of Wildlife and Parks will again offer free fishing days this Saturday and Sunday. On those days, anyone can fish by legal means without a Kansas fishing license. Length and creel limits remain in effect. In addition, Wildlife and Parks has also designated several park-specific free entrance days that align with local events and programs designed to engage families, outdoor enthusiasts, and newcomers to Kansas State Parks. Kansas Department of Wildlife and Parks manages 29 state parks, 177 lakes and wildlife areas, more than 300 public water bodies, and 5 nature centers. For a complete list, go to their website, www.ksoutdoors.gov. While the 2026 edition of the Kansas State Fair is about 3 months away, work continues on several projects on the fairgrounds. Kansas State Fair General Manager Brian Schultz said Monday that work is progressing on the second phase of renovations inside the Bison Building at the fairgrounds in Hutchinson. The current phase of the project is expected to provide approximately 13,000 square feet of usable space. It will be open during the fair, which is scheduled for September 11th through the 20th. The fair is working with a company to begin fundraising efforts for the third phase of the project, which would finish the interior of the building and add interactive exhibits centered on Kansas agriculture and products made in the state. This has been Kim Fritzmeyer with your Central Kansas Report on KFRM 550 AM, the voice of the Plains.
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5: Now time for the Ag News for this Wednesday, June 3rd. Australia's wheat crop is expected to decline sharply this year, a development that could lend support to global wheat prices as farmers worldwide monitor tightening supplies. The country's 2026 wheat harvest is projected at 26.7 million metric tons, down about 9 million tons from last season and the smallest crop in 3 years. Australia is one of the world's leading wheat exporters, and lower production could further tighten global supplies after weather-related crop losses in parts of the United States helped push wheat prices to 2-year highs earlier this spring. Australia's Ag Bureau said soaring fertilizer costs are a major factor behind the smaller crop forecast. Fertilizer prices have surged following disruptions to supplies from Gulf nations amid the conflict involving Iran, leading some growers to reduce fertilizer applications. Significantly dry conditions have also weighed on production prospects. During the recent U.S. Meat Export Federation spring meeting in Oklahoma City, Oklahoma, Dr. Darrell Peel, a livestock market economist at Oklahoma State University, spoke on how the high price of beef has begun to limit consumer purchases at the grocery store.
22: Economists define demand as willingness and ability to pay. The current situation tells us right now consumers have both. They're doing fine. A lot of the preferences and the willingness that we see in that, I think, does relate back to COVID and the way people learn to cook and eat and so on during that time period. The thing that could threaten demand would be ability. And so that would be the thing that could do it. But you also understand those demand curves slope downward. As supply goes down, there's less beef, and prices will go up to ration a smaller supply. And so some people are going to eat less beef, but it's not because of demand destruction. It's just because there isn't as much beef. And the way markets work is we find out who wants it the most, and they win the bid.
5: There are no signs that demand is going to slow down.
22: The graph I showed you suggests that we're going to continue to see domestic production goes down. Now, we're offsetting some of that with imports, but that's in certain product categories. And that's another thing to keep in mind. When we talk about beef demand, boy, that sounds really easy. Beef is thousands and thousands of different products, and every one of them is a different market that has a different demand. So you have to really get more specific to get into this very much. I've been watching the wholesale market for the last 3 years looking for evidence. So we talk about trading down and so on. There isn't a lot of it yet.
5: Don Close, the senior animal protein analyst at Terrain, isn't quite as certain.
0: This is one point I'm going to be a touch cautionary. Our Terrain data shows beef is not only gaining, but we continue to gain on the other species. I don't think we're to a point where beef is losing ground to the other species. My pause is this. We're 65, 70 days now into a period of a dollar plus gallon price increase in gasoline. That total demand picture, because of the lag in getting that import-export data, it's about 3 months behind before you have the complete picture. When we get the hard data from the last 60 days, what we're expecting is we don't think we're losing them to the other species, but we do think we're seeing some evidence that they're starting to trade down that beef ladder from a ribeye to a strip, or strip to a sirloin, and all the way through. I'm going to be a touch cautious.
5: Beef industry consultant Dr. Neville Spear said, don't forget about retail and restaurant demand.
1: Retailers increasingly understand that having beef and high quality beef is the cornerstone to getting consumers to keep coming into their store, repeat or come back customers. They want Sanders Spear to come every single trip. Food retail is such a tight margin business, but how much are they willing to eat margin to get you there than for you to fill your cart otherwise? Or same with a restaurant, right? And my favorite joke is you're going to buy a steak and they'll eat some margin because they're going to sell you a $15 bowl of Brussels sprouts, and I'd pay 30 for them because I love Brussels sprouts, right? At some point, too, they might be willing to eat some margin. I don't know. It's a really complicated, and it's a new dynamic. This is a new time in terms of what we're seeing with consumers.
5: Again, that was the panel discussion at the U.S. Meat Export Federation spring meeting in Oklahoma. The American Farm Bureau Federation Women's Leadership Committee, with support from JBS and CoBank, is unveiling results of a national study to guide programming for women in agriculture over the next 5 years. Conducted through online surveys and focus groups, the study highlights the roles women play in farming and ranching and identifies
1: what we're seeing with consumers.
5: Again, that was the panel discussion at the U.S. Meat Export Federation spring meeting in Oklahoma. The American Farm Bureau Federation Women's Leadership Committee, with support from JBS and CoBank, is unveiling results of a national study to guide programming for women in agriculture over the next 5 years. Conducted through online

0: with nearly 9 in 10 respondents interested in future leadership roles. The report identifies 5 key areas for improvement: caregiving and time constraints, skills training, leadership opportunities, financial security, and well-being. About 44% expressed interest in technical or equipment training, while 56% sought business and financial management education. And that's been the Ag News for this Wednesday, June 3rd. I'm Lexi Bates reporting for KFRM, 550 AM, the Voice of the Plains.
1: And now the Daily News Drop. Wall Street closing higher on Tuesday, with the 3 major indices continuing their record-breaking run. AI-related stocks have been on a 9-week high. The Dow gained 229 points. S&P 500 added nearly 10, closing at a record 7,609. The Nasdaq edged up 8 points to another all-time high. The day's biggest winner, Marvell Technology, which surged more than 32% after NVIDIA CEO Jensen Huang praised the chipmaker's AI potential. First Dell, now HP. Hewlett-Packard blowing past Wall Street expectations in its second quarter, sending the company's shares up as much as 30% in trading. Driven by growth in sales for its servers, the company's revenue rising 40% year over year to $11 billion, beating analyst forecasts. HP stock surge comes after Dell, another beneficiary of heightened server demand, posted its best day ever on Wall Street. Anthropic has filed for its initial public offering, putting the AI startup on track for a fall listing. The company said the exact timing would depend on market conditions. Anthropic last week overtook rival OpenAI, which is planning its own IPO. Another major player in the AI space, SpaceX, expected to make history with its stock market debut later on this month. Florida has initiated a lawsuit against OpenAI and CEO Sam Altman, claiming they knowingly released a product, namely ChatGPT, that poses safety risks to users. The Wall Street Journal says the suit is meant to hold OpenAI and Altman accountable for what Florida calls a litany of harms, including allegations it has assisted mass shootings, encouraged self-harm, and degraded critical thinking. Get ready for a new McDonald's. The burger chain announcing fancier chicken, new playgrounds, and brighter restaurants. The CEO says the chain will still focus on value and speed, but customers were wanting more. Burger chain Steak and Shake is switching to all grass-fed beef. The company says it's the only American burger joint serving the healthiest kind of beef. The switch to grass-fed and grass-finished beef is the company's latest move to align itself with Health and Human Services Secretary Robert F. Kennedy Jr.'s Make America Healthy Again, or MAHA, efforts. The White House says it will temporarily reduce tariffs on agricultural equipment, including combines and tractors, in an effort to lower costs for U.S. farmers and manufacturers. Under that plan, tariffs would drop to 15% from 25%, and foreign companies would then qualify for an even lower 10% rate if at least 85% of the capital equipment contains U.S.-made steel or aluminum. The administration says the move is designed to encourage domestic sourcing while giving farmers relief from higher equipment costs that have squeezed profit margins in recent years. The tariff reduction takes effect June 8th and is scheduled to remain in place through the end of the year 2027. A new AI weather forecasting tool released today by the startup Windborne Systems offers more frequent and accurate predictions. The creators attribute that to advancements in how sensor readings are fed into deep learning models. Traditional weather forecasts are gathered by complex physics models that require extensive supercomputers to run, and that takes a long time. Windborne Systems incorporates AI weather predictors, they say, tend to work much faster. Now to some new research from the Federal Reserve of New York. It finds that remote work, not artificial intelligence, is to blame for college grads having trouble finding their first jobs. An analysis of federal employment data reveals that companies are less likely to hire recent college grads into occupations that can be done remotely. Researchers speculate that employers are reluctant to put such workers in a setting where it's harder to absorb lessons from coworkers. I'm Jeff Vaughn. That's your Daily News Drop.
2: Good day, everyone. This is Bartley Brogan with the USDA Market News Service with your closing livestock market report for today, Wednesday, June 3rd, with the daily direct slaughter in Kansas negotiated cash head count for today. So far, 657 head. Week-to-date total, 787 head.

0: Negotiated grid head count for today, 5,344 head. Week to date total, 7,451 head. Last established market test in Kansas was last week. Live purchases, mostly 257. In Texas, Oklahoma, and New Mexico, negotiated cash head count for today so far, 1,069 head. Week to date total, 1,424 head. Negotiated grid head count for today so far, 945 head. Week to date total, 8,990 head. There have been a few early live purchases in the Texas panhandle at 256, but not enough for an adequate market test. Last established market test in Texas panhandle remains last week. Live purchases mostly 257. In Nebraska, negotiated cash head count for today so far, 19,512 head. Week to date total, 20,251 head. Negotiated grid head count for today so far, 5,395 head. Week to date total, 5,721 head. Negotiated cash trade and active on good demand in Nebraska compared to last week. Early live purchases today have been one lower for 255 to 256, mostly 256. Early just purchases today, unevenly steady from 403 to 405, mostly 405. Heading over now, take a look at the boxed beef cutout closings. Choice cutout today, $395.86. This is up $1.79 for the day. Select carcasses, $384.43. This is 38 cents lower for the day. Putting the choice select spread, $11.43. There have been 91 loads traded for the day so far, 51 choice, 9 select, 32 trimmings and grindings. Looking at the cutter cow cutout current value today, $357. This is up 41 cents from yesterday's close. With boneless processing beef, there have been 49 loads traded nationally for the day. On livestock slaughter under federal inspection, cattle slaughtered today, 109,000. Last week, 107,000. A year ago, 123,000. Week to date, 323,000. Previous week, dams, steers, and heifers, 90,000. Cows and bulls, 20,000. Hogs today, 485,000. Last week, 468,000. Year ago, 480,000. Week to date, 1,443,000. The National Daily Pork Report, there have been 328 loads. A carcass is valued at $98.51. This is down $2.08 from yesterday's close. The National Daily Direct Hog Report, there are 1,848 negotiated sales. Compared to yesterday, negotiated sales of barrels and gilts closed $1.21 lower. Base price range from 87 to 96 with a weighted average hog carcass at $94.36. 5-day rolling average dress price at $94.67. Looking at the closes in the futures market, live cattle June settled down $1.20 at 246, or rather, live cattle June settled down $1.05 at 246.63. August live cattle down 180 at 237.85. October down 188 at 229. December settled down 210 at 227.98. Feeder cattle futures for August settled down limit 580 at 342.63. September down 580 at 339.33. October down 585 at 335.90. November down 575 at 332.55. Lean hogs, June settled up 35 at 96.05. July settling up 35 cents at 102. August up 60 at 99.58. And October settled up a buck even at 86.03. Moving over to grains, July corn settled down 9 at 431.5. September corn down 7.75 at 440.25. December down 6.75 at 459.75. March down 6.5 at 474.75. July soybeans down 11.25, 11.54. August down 10.75, 11.58.25. September down 11 at 11.54.25. November down 10.5, 11.67.25. Kansas City hard red winter wheat July settled down 10.75 at 6.24. September down 10.5 at 6.35.75. December settled down 10.25 at 6.52. And March settled down 9.5 at 6.66.75. It's been the USDA Market News Service. Have a nice rest of your day.
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2: The Kansas KFRN. Sports Spotlight takes a shine on the high school baseball field. A look at the 2-1A State Boys Baseball Championships. Thomas More Prep came in as the number one seed and would take on Humboldt in the first round, win a 10-0 ball game to advance. Rossville advanced over Marmaton Valley in the 4-5 matchup, a 10-0 final there as well. St. Mary's Colgan, the 7 seed, knocked out 2 seed Spearville 17-0 to reach the semifinals. And the Frankfort Wildcats would win 13-7 over Southern Lyon County to advance to the semifinals. In those semifinal matchups, number 1 seed TMP advanced to the championship game. It was a 6-2 win over Rossville. St. Mary's Colgan also advanced 4-3 past Frankfort in a tight win right down to the wire. In the consolation final, it would be Rossville winning 11-1, Rossville 3rd, Frankfort 4th. The championship game, St. Mary's Colgan wins it, finishing the year 20-7 with a 7-3 win. TMP, your state runner-up, your 2-1A baseball state champion, St. Mary's Colgan, in the Kansas Sports Spotlight.
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10: Well, hi once again, everyone. John Avey with this Southwest Kansas update. Folks, more important moisture from Monday night, early Tuesday morning's thunderstorms. And with the report from the Kokoros information, with help from the National Weather Service out of Dodge, Maxville, 5 inches, 48 hundredths. 4.5 northwest of Preston, 468. 1 northwest of Dighton, 410. 4.5 southeast of Belpre, 402. 4.5 southwest of Dodge, 320. Alexander, 310. 12 west of Jetmore, 309. Iuka, 292. 2.5 south of Pratt, 290. 7 northeast of Ingalls, 270. 6 southeast of Stafford, 260. 9 northwest of Dodge, 254. 12.5 south of Mullenville, 249, along with 7.5 southeast of Ensign, 3.5 southeast of Ford, 245, 3.5 northwest of Wright, 240, 4 southwest of Spearville, 237, 7.5 northwest of Haviland, 2.25 inches, 6.5 southwest of Coates, 223, 5.5 northwest of Mullenville, 213, 11.5 southwest of Ness, 205, Burdett, 2 inches, 8 east of Pratt, 198, 11 southwest of Ashland, 185, 10.5 northeast of Scott, 184, 3.5 west of Cimarron, inch and 3/4 Overly, 170, 10 northwest of Calvesta, 167, inch and mile and a half southeast of Lake City, 165, 15 southwest of Jetmore, 158, 5.5 southwest of Kingsdown, 155, 8.5 southwest of Greensburg, 154, 7 southwest protection, and 2.5 northwest of Croft, each with 153, 7.5 southeast of Ashton, 152, Beeler, 149, 5 northwest of Scott, 148, 5.5 southeast of Garfield, 146, 4.5 northwest of Englewood, 142, 15.5 southeast of Wilmore, an inch 40, 6.5 northwest of Coldwater, 138, 23 northeast of Garden, 136, Buckland, an inch 32, 4.5 northeast of Mineola, 130, along with 5 southwest of Bosco, 130, 8 southwest of Timken, 122, 7 southeast of Cimarron, an inch 20, 1 northeast of Kiowa and Bazine, each with 118, 7.5 southwest of Ingalls, and 10 south of Overly, each with 115, 2.5 southeast of McCracken, reporting an inch 11, 7.5 northwest of Otis, and also 6 southwest of Utica, 104, 3.5 northeast of Medicine, 1 inch, 4.5 north of Monty, 9915 southeast of Scott, 9800s, 4 west of Lewis, 9500s. And also in the report, 6.5 southwest of Brownell, 9300s, 13 northwest of Kinsley, 8500s, Rush Center, 3/4 of an inch. Also reporting in Ransom with 7400s, Manor with 7000s, La Crosse, and 3 south of Shinshin, 7400s, 11 southwest of Hayes, 6900s, 4 northeast of Ulysses, 5800s, 5.5 southeast of Ogallala, 5100s. In
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10: 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Also, summer collegiate baseball underway. The Liberal BJs hosting the Dodge City A's tonight. That's a report from Southwest Kansas. John Avey with your update.
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14: News this hour from Town Hall. I'm Keith Peters in Washington. Iran claims negotiations with the U.S. are on hold as Israel continues to attack Lebanon. Hezbollah and Prime Minister Netanyahu say attacks are on pause.
15: All this comes as the Iranians say that they have stopped negotiating with the Americans over the ongoing fighting between Israel and Hezbollah in Lebanon. Now, U.S. President Donald Trump has insisted that these talks are going on, but two Iranian semi-official news agencies, as well as one regional official, say that Iran has not responded after warning over Israel threatening to bomb Beirut the other day. So all this put together shows just how tentative this ceasefire is. And while there aren't really ongoing, continuous hostilities, these individual attacks are adding up to something much greater and a wider threat to regional security.
14: Correspondent John Gambrell reporting. Kuwait briefly shut its main airport Wednesday after Iranian drones heavily damaged a passenger terminal, killing an Indian national and wounding dozens. The race for governor of California remains unresolved as the ballots remain to be counted. Democrats Javier Becerra and Tom Steyer are battling with Republican Steve Hilton, who's been backed by President Trump. Hilton says he's honored to run for governor.
16: As someone who is a new American citizen, so proud to be an American, so proud to be a Californian. What an incredible honor. The first time I've run for office, over a million people and rising, voting for me to take this incredible state in a new direction.
14: In the race for Los Angeles, Mayor Karen Bass faces a possible challenger in Spencer Pratt. On Wall Street, the Dow down by 620 points. The Nasdaq dropped 239. More at Town Hall.
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21: It's Trish Swoboda with KFRM, and it's time to take a look at your Kansas News Today in your evening Kansas Journal entry. The second Kansas GOP gubernatorial debate takes place Friday with four candidates vying for the hearts and minds of Kansans. But as KPR State House reporter Zach Boblett explains, not all Republican candidates will be debating due to a participation requirement imposed by the state's party.
22: This is the second debate in a row in which Republican gubernatorial candidates Vicki Schmidt and Stacey Rogers will not participate due to terms demanded by the Kansas GOP. One requirement for debate participation is a $10,000 donation. A Kansas GOP official says the state party follows the presidential Republican primary debate model, and they require donations help pay for the venue. Rogers disagrees with the requirement.
23: It's pay to play, plain and simple.
22: Schmidt agrees with this position. She says that she would like to participate in the debate, but strongly disagrees with the required donation. At the Kansas State House, I'm Zach Boblett.
21: Governor Laura Kelly and Transportation Secretary Calvin Reed announced $5.9 million in funding for nine transportation construction projects through the Kansas Department of Transportation's Spring 2026 Cost Share Program. Combined with more than $3.7 million in local matching funds, the investment will provide over $9.6 million for infrastructure improvements aimed at increasing safety, strengthening local economies, and improving transportation connections across Kansas. The cost share program helps communities in both rural and urban areas move forward with critical transportation projects that focus on enhancing safety, reducing congestion, supporting job growth and retention, and improving mobility for Kansans. It's a key component of the Kelly administration's 10-year Eisenhower Legacy Transportation Program. Since launching in 2019, the cost share program has provided nearly $170 million in state funding to communities across Kansas. The program has supported 216 projects statewide and generated an additional $137 million in local matching funds. Senator Jerry Moran recently visited Southwest Kansas to discuss wildfire recovery efforts, future prevention measures, and rural health care needs. During stops in Clark County, Moran met with firefighters, farmers, ranchers, law enforcement officers, and local leaders who responded to the recent wildfires. He praised the community response, noting that neighbors, volunteer firefighters, and producers work together to protect homes, livestock, and property.
24: An opportunity for me to thank the firefighters and for their response and the efforts that people in a community make to take care of their neighbors. It's the reason that we all appreciate living in rural Kansas is the nature of the relationship we have with our neighbors. And mostly it's people we know, neighbors and family, but quite often there are people who show up to help that we've never met. And that's a great asset we have in our state.
21: Senator Moran also discussed legislation he introduced to improve management of land enrolled in the Conservation Reserve Program, or CRP.
24: The legislation that we've introduced with the ranking member of the Agriculture Committee, the Senate Ag Committee, along with Senator Thune, the majority leader, is to better manage CRP grass to allow it to be in emergency circumstances more easily grazed, and in some circumstances hayed. And that's a benefit in getting the vegetation that's so likely to catch fire to be less. But it's also an emergency relief provision that allows cattle to be fed when the grass they've been feeding on is no longer available because of an emergency, because of a fire disaster.
21: He also heard concerns about delays in deploying aerial firefighting resources and said those concerns have been shared with state officials. He noted that NASA satellite imagery helped responders track fires and direct resources. A new report shows the supply of short-term rentals like Airbnb in Kansas City have grown the most out of all World Cup host cities. Data website AirDNA found that listings in Kansas City increased by 43% since last June. Many are first-time Airbnb hosts taking advantage of a special short-term rental permit for the World Cup. Susan Brown is president of the Kansas City Short-Term Rental Alliance. She said World Cup visitors have booked two of her properties in the metro.
0: The good news is there's going to be plenty of space for people to come and to enjoy Kansas City. That is super important that people come in here, have a great time, have a good experience.
21: World Cup games in Kansas City kick off June 16th. And that's your news out of Kansas in today's Evening Kansas Journal entry. For more news from the KFRM listening area, visit KFRM.com. For your KFRM news, the voice of the Plains, I'm Trish Swoboda.
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3: Here's a look at your weatherology forecast. For tonight and over the next couple of days as well, as a slow-moving upper-level trough of low pressure gradually works in from the west, we'll keep that chance for some scattered showers and storms in the forecast across much of the region for tonight. At least initially, the better chances for the more widespread showers and storms expected, especially back across northwestern portions of Nebraska into western portions of Kansas and western Oklahoma, where some of those storms could be on the strong to severe side at times early on this evening. Gusty winds and hail would be the primary risks with any of the strongest storms, and those storms will gradually head eastward as we head later into tonight. Low temperatures for tonight, looking to drop back into the upper 50s to around that 60-degree mark from central into eastern portions of Nebraska. Across western portions of Kansas for tonight, lows in the mid-50s to around 60 degrees, with some middle to upper 60s as you head farther off to the east, and also looking at middle to upper 60s into northern Oklahoma, but some 50s back into the western panhandle. Into the day on Thursday, again as that weak upper-level trough of low pressure continues to slowly drift eastward, still a chance for some scattered showers and storms. Right now looks like the better chances would be especially across central into eastern Nebraska, and likewise from central into eastern Kansas. We'll see a bit more in the way of sunshine back across western Nebraska and western Kansas, allowing those high temperatures on Thursday to climb up into the upper range of the 80s. We'll stick closer to the lower to middle 80s, though, for eastern Nebraska, with widespread middle 80s expected for central and eastern Kansas. Into the day on Friday, as that upper-level trough finally continues to make some more eastward progress, the bulk of any lingering scattered shower and storm chances on Friday will be mainly across eastern portions of Nebraska, and likewise from eastern Kansas into the eastern half of Oklahoma. Now, through the start of your upcoming weekend, expecting the heavier rainfall totals, especially into eastern portions of Nebraska and across eastern as well as southern portions of Kansas, where we'll see anywhere from a half an inch to an inch of rainfall over the next few days. Lesser totals back into central and western Nebraska, not expecting much more than just a couple tenths of an inch of rainfall, and generally only expecting a few tenths of an inch of rainfall for west central into northwest Kansas. As far as the ongoing drought situation, still dealing with anywhere from extreme to exceptional drought, especially from central and western portions of Nebraska currently. Still experiencing widespread moderate to severe drought across much of western Kansas and even some pockets of extreme drought conditions for central and southwest Kansas. And still, in fact, reporting around 4 inches of rainfall deficit so far on the year down to near North Platte, Nebraska, and likewise up to near Valentine, Nebraska. McCook around 3 inches below normal so far on the year. Nearly 4 inches below normal so far on the year for that rainfall deficit down to near Hill City, Kansas. So far on the year, though, still doing a bit better than that for far eastern portions of Kansas, with rainfall surpluses anywhere from 2 to as much as 4 inches being measured in areas like Topeka and down to near Chanute. And that's a look at your forecast. I'm meteorologist Michael Caro.
4: You may have heard the 2026 hurricane season forecast by now.
5: A below average season in the Atlantic. In the central and eastern Pacific, we're expecting above normal activity.
4: But as administrator of the National Oceanic and Atmospheric Administration, Neil Jacobs and others acknowledge, regardless of the hurricane forecast, any year, any part of the country.
5: Only takes one.
6: It just takes one.
7: Even in a quiet season, storms can and do occur.
4: To cause significant damage, whether coastline or further inland, to farm operations and household food supplies. Hence the need for hurricane emergency preparedness. National Weather Service Director Ken Graham and USDA meteorologist Brad Rippey are among those joining us as we discuss some hurricane preparedness tips and resources in this edition of Agriculture USA. The breakdown of what is expected to be a below-normal Atlantic hurricane season this year, courtesy of Neil Jacobs, administrator of the National Oceanic and Atmospheric Administration.
5: 8 to 14 named storms with winds at or above 39 miles an hour. Of these, 3 to 6 hurricanes with winds at or above 74 miles an hour. And 1 to 3 major hurricanes, that's your category 3 to 5, with winds at or above 111 miles an hour.
4: As for the why behind the below normal forecast, USDA meteorologist Brad Rippey.
7: The key factor in that forecast is the formation of El Nino, which is imminent, and that often leads to stronger upper-level winds across the Atlantic Basin and acts as a buzzsaw. It tears apart fledgling storm systems that would ordinarily develop into tropical storms or hurricanes, and that is the big suppressive factor for the Atlantic Basin.
4: In predominant El Nino years, while the Atlantic Basin average for tropical storm activity is below normal, the opposite usually occurs in the Pacific Basin. Direct hits in places like the Hawaiian Islands are rare, as is a Pacific hurricane making landfall on the mainland U.S. West Coast, although the remnant moisture provides a summertime benefit.
7: Very often we do see that moisture draw northward, and that can bring significant moisture into the southwestern United States, sometimes far beyond that, depending on interactions with cold fronts and other mechanisms further north.
4: Yet even in forecasted below average hurricane seasons, there are plenty of examples to illustrate that it takes only one storm to cause significant damage by initial coastal strike, high winds and storm surge, or flooding from heavy rains further inland. That last concern has led NOAA to develop inland hurricane forecast cone technology in full use this season. This is National Weather Service Director Ken Graham.
6: The impacts don't stop at the coast. The impacts go way inland, and we've seen that over and over and over again, including most of the fatalities end up being inland as well.
4: All the more reason those living in tropical storm and hurricane-prone areas conduct preparedness steps well ahead of a possible event. One resource guide is available from NOAA online at www.noaa.gov/hurricane-prep. One may not associate agriculture with possible storm damage, but producers in hurricane areas need to prep as well, both before the event and what they will need in recovery if damages occur. According to Agriculture Department Farm Production and Conservation Undersecretary Richard Fordyce,
19: document inventories. It's vehicles, equipment that have been added to the fleet. One of the categories that a lot of us probably don't have an exact inventory would be livestock. The number of livestock. what they are, what their ages are, any kind of records that are pertinent to the operation around any kind of investment made in the crop, in the herd, those kinds of things.
4: With documents also including photos and even handwritten notes, as well as receipts and formal paperwork. USDA programs offering farm disaster assistance includes federal crop insurance to indemnity and conservation programs, with details available at farmers.gov. Also available through USDA's Food Safety and Inspection Service, tips how to protect food and be safe from foodborne illness in the event of a hurricane-related flood. That is found online at www.fsis.usda.gov by typing in the word flood in the search bar. Food safety expert Meredith Carruthers says if time is an ally, hurricane prep for safe food supplies can be conducted.
8: Take food items and elevate them onto a higher surface. 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You have cinder blocks or have an option to put it up on something to elevate it. You can elevate your refrigerator as well.
4: This has been Agriculture USA. I'm Rod Bain reporting for the U.S. Department of Agriculture in Washington, D.C.
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10: Now time for the market recap for this Wednesday, June 3rd. July corn down 9 at 431.5. September down 7.75 at 440.25, and December down 6.75 at 459.75. July Kansas City wheat down 10.75 at 624. September down 10.5 at 635.75, and December down 10.25 at 652. July Chicago wheat down 15.75 at 587.25. September down 15.5 at 601.75. And December down 14.75 at 620.5. July soybeans down 11.25 at 1154. August down 10.75 at 1158.25. And September down 11 at 1154.25. July soybean meal down 5.40 at 320.80. August down 2.30 at 319.20. And September down 110 at 317.30. July soybean oil up 30 at 78.71, August up 50 at 77.33, and September up 59 at 76.08. In the livestock futures, June live cattle down 105 at 246.62, August down 180 at 237.85, and October down 187 at 229 even. August feeder cattle down 580 at 342.62, September down 580 at 339.32, and October down 585 at 335.90. June lean hogs up 35 at 96.05, July up 35 at 102, and August up 60 at 99.57. In the oil futures, West Texas crude up 224 at 96 even. Gasoline down 1 cent at 313, and heating oil up 15 cents at 385. And that's been the market recap for this Wednesday, June 3rd. I'm Lexi Bates.
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12: This is Steve Knopfinger with your Ag News on this Wednesday, June 3rd. More than 1,800 FFA members and 250 chaperones will travel to Washington, D.C. this summer for the 2026 Washington Leadership Conference, one of the FFA's organization's premier leadership development events. The conference runs from June 2nd through July 10th in 5-week-long sessions and is designed to help students develop leadership skills while exploring the nation's capital. Participants will learn principles such as exploration, encouragement, advocacy, and service while creating a living to serve plan they can take home and implement in their communities. The week-long program includes leadership training, visits to national monuments, tours of Capitol Hill, and opportunities to develop community service projects. Students will also visit Arlington National Cemetery or museums on the National Mall before concluding the conference with a reflection on their experience. Organizers said the conference inspires FFA members to become change makers in their communities, and they emphasize the conference's focus on leadership, service, and civic engagement. Farm and industry organizations are voicing strong support for the USDA's new Great American Cotton Plan, unveiled last week by Agriculture Secretary Brooke Rollins. The initiative is designed to strengthen the U.S. cotton industry by boosting demand, improving export competitiveness, supporting domestic manufacturing, and reinforcing policies that promote American agriculture in global markets. The American Cotton Shippers Association said the plan represents an important step for growers, merchants, manufacturers, and rural communities that depend on cotton production. According to the group, cotton supports more than 125,000 U.S. jobs and contributes over $21 billion annually to the U.S. economy. The National Cotton Council also welcomed the announcement, noting it complements recent federal actions aimed at strengthening the farm safety net and improving risk management tools for producers. American Cotton Shippers Association added, "The plan prioritizes cotton demand growth, export competitiveness, domestic manufacturing, and policies that reinforce American agriculture's global leadership." The USDA announced it has finalized the Assistance for Specialty Crop Farmers program announced late last year. Danny Munch, an economist with the American Farm Bureau Federation, said the funds are part of the USDA's broader Farmer Bridge Assistance Program.
13: So the Assistance for Specialty Crops Farmers Program provides $1.625 billion in one-time economic assistance to fruit, vegetable, and tree nut growers. The goal is to help offset some of the financial pressures specialty crop farmers have faced from rising labor, production, and interest expenses, and growing import competition.
12: The assistance is available to farmers who planted specialty crops in 2025 and reported those acres to the Farm Service Agency.
13: Eligible crops generally include fruits, vegetables, and tree nuts, though there are some exceptions. Floriculture, nursery crops, herbs, hops, and several other horticulture crops are excluded. Additionally, if crops are grown entirely in controlled environments, such as greenhouses or hoop houses, they are not eligible except for mushrooms.
12: The USDA is already preparing pre-filled applications for eligible farmers.
13: Farmers can access those applications online starting June 1st, or they can visit their local FSA office beginning June 8th with the application deadline on August 7th. And it's just important to note that this is a bridge assistance program and does not make farmers whole. For many growers, it will assist with cash flow.
12: For more information, visit the Market Intel page at fb.org. The Kansas Department of Agriculture's Division of Conservation has announced an extension of its Wildfire Recovery Cost Share Assistance Program for 2026. This initiative will support landowners affected by wildfires across several regions of Kansas. The program now includes damage from multiple wildfire events such as Ranger Road, Stevens, Tennis, Andrew Lane, Rawlins County, Gray Road, Salt, Arkansas River, 51, Meade County, Herman Ranch, Wolf Canyon, Lexington, Bozeman Ranch, Prophet Lake, and other approved incidents. The Kansas Wildlife Recovery Initiative was originally introduced earlier this year after severe wildfires caused major damage to grazing land and agricultural production. The extension was approved to ensure continued support for recovery activities. The program focuses on helping landowners rebuild their land and restore productivity using effective conservation practices. Eligible landowners in Barber, Clark, Comanche, Feeney, Meade, Rawlins, Seward, and Stevens counties, along with other approved areas, can receive financial assistance of up to $10,000. This support covers best management practices, including planting cover crops, setting up temporary watering facilities, and installing temporary electric fencing. These practices help improve soil health, support livestock, and speed up land recovery. The sign-up period is currently open and has been extended until June 30, 2026. Applications must be submitted through local conservation district offices. Landowners can find contact details online. Applications will be processed on a first-come, first-served basis until all funds are distributed. Projects that have already started but are not yet completed may still qualify for support. Applicants must keep proper receipts and follow official program guidelines. However, meeting eligibility conditions does not guarantee approval, as all applications are carefully reviewed. For more information, applicants can contact the KDA-DOC staff through the provided email addresses and phone numbers, Dave Jones at davidjones.jones@ks.gov or Madison Loader at madisonloader@ks.gov. This program reflects the state's strong commitment to helping landowners recover from wildfire damage and maintain long-term agricultural stability. And that's been a look at your Ag News on this Wednesday, June 3rd.
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15: This is Lee Habib, and this is Our American Stories, the show where America is the star and the American people. If you want to know about the history of America, it's imperative that you know the role that the Bible played in shaping our country. Here to share another story is Robert Morgan, who is the author of 100 Bible Verses That Made America, defining moments that shaped our enduring foundation of faith. Let's take a listen.
16: Elijah Lovejoy was born in my wife's home state of Maine in 1802. His father was a congregational pastor and a farmer. Lovejoy began reading his Bible at the age of four, and while still very young, he memorized the entire 119th Psalm, which is the longest chapter in the Bible, along with other passages and many classic hymns. He later graduated at the top of his class and decided to move west to St. Louis. His parents, concerned for his spiritual well-being, prayed earnestly for him, and their prayers were answered when he wrote home telling them he had experienced a personal relationship with Christ during a revival meeting. He also told them that he was entering the Presbyterian ministry. He enrolled in Princeton, and as he grew in his knowledge of Scripture, his convictions about the abolition of slavery deepened. Within a year, Lovejoy was licensed to preach, and while on a preaching circuit through Missouri, he met Celia Ann French and fell in love with her and married her. Lovejoy didn't confine his sermons to the pulpit. Returning to St. Louis, he became the editor of a weekly Christian publication called the St. Louis Observer. The first issue rolled off the press on November the 22nd of 1833. In his opening editorial, Lovejoy wrote that his paper will seek no controversy and it will decline none, when by so doing it might compromise the purity of the faith that was once for all delivered to the saints. The Observer became a vehicle for teaching Scripture, relating the news of the day, and interpreting the latter by the former. His editorials were must-reading, and sparks began to fly when he set forth the biblical facts and the brutal truths about slavery. On April the 16th, 1832, Lovejoy wrote prophetically, "While Christians have been slumbering over it, the eye of God has not slumbered. nor has his justice been an indifferent spectator of the scene. The groans and sighs and tears and blood of the poor slave have gone up as a memorial before the throne of heaven. In due time, they will descend in awful curses upon this land unless averted by the speedy repentance of us all. Lovejoy's drumbeat against slavery sparked an uproar in St. Louis. Mobs formed, threatening his newspaper and threatening his life. Officials sought to silence him, demanding he pass over in silence everything connected to the subject of slavery. Crowds marched into the street chanting, "Down with the Observer." Lovejoy was threatened with whipping. He said, "I cannot surrender my principles, though the whole world beside should vote them down." Asserting his freedom of speech, he fired off another series of blistering editorials condemning slavery with all of its horrors. He compared himself to his namesake in the Bible, Elijah, who stood before Ahab, rebuking his sins, and who refused to be silenced. He said, "I do therefore, as an American citizen and a Christian patriot, and in the name of liberty and law and religion, solemnly protest against all these attempts, howsoever and by whomsoever made, to frown down the liberty of the press and forbid the free expression of opinion. Under a deep sense of my own obligations to my country and church and to my God, I declare it will be my fixed purpose to submit to no such dictation." Writing to his brother, Elijah Lovejoy said, "Men came to me and told me that I could not walk through the streets of St. Louis by night or by day. I was alone in St. Louis, with none but God to whom to ask counsel. But thrice blessed be his name, he did not forsake me. I was enabled deliberately and unreservedly to surrender myself to him." When it became impossible for Lovejoy to dwell in St. Louis, he moved 30 miles away to Alton, Illinois. His printing press, which was transported by a boat up the Mississippi, was destroyed by a mob upon its arrival. He ordered another press from Cincinnati, and the paper resumed publishing on August the 17th, 1837. Another mob surrounded him, shoved him around, and destroyed his new press. Lovejoy ordered a third one. About 10 p.m. on November 21st, in the light of a full moon, a mob of about 30 men armed with rocks and pistols left local taverns and began marching toward Elijah Lovejoy's house. Church bells rang, and by midnight, the whole town had assembled. The mob broke into his house, and one of the rioters shot Lovejoy. Three bullets struck his chest, another his stomach, and another his left arm. His new printing press was destroyed and thrown into the Mississippi River, and his hearse was hissed in the streets on the way to the cemetery. He was buried on his 35th birthday, the first white martyr in America for the cause of abolition, a fearless publisher who gave his life for the freedom of the press, and a preacher of the gospel who once said, "I can die at my post, but I cannot desert it."
15: And a terrific job on the production, editing, and storytelling by our own Greg Hengler. And a special thanks to Robert Morgan, the author of 100 Bible Verses That Made America, the story of Elijah Lovejoy, here on Our American Stories. 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
15: We continue with Our American Stories. James Arness is recognized as one of America's most beloved actors. Generations have grown up with him as Marshal Matt Dillon on TV's longest-running series, Gunsmoke. Here to tell another Hollywood Goes to War story is Roger McGrath. McGrath is the author of Gunfighters, Highwaymen, and Vigilantes, Violence on the Frontier, a U.S. Marine and former history professor at UCLA. McGrath has appeared on numerous History Channel documentaries, and he's a regular contributor here at Our American Stories. Take it away, McGrath.
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20: And he's the star of that new CBS show that's coming up soon, Gunsmoke. And here he is, Mr. Jim Arness. Jim?
22: Everyone thinks of James Arness as Matt Dillon, the brave and incorruptible town marshal of Dodge City, in the television series Gunsmoke. I think of him as the father of one of my childhood friends. When you're a young kid, all adults look big to you. James Arness looked like a giant. He stood 6'7" and weighed 235 pounds. He had a big bone frame and was lean at that weight. Shaking hands with him was like getting your hand caught in the jaws of a giant pair of vice grips. Despite his great size, he could surf fairly well. His board was nearly the size of a tandem board. Most people don't think of James Arness in films, but he was in 30 movies before Gunsmoke began its 20-year run on television. He was the Thing in the 1951 science fiction thriller, The Thing from Another World, which is hailed as a classic of the science fiction genre. Mostly, though, he played typical character roles in his other movies, such as Wagon Master, Carbine Williams, and Horizons West. If most people don't know of Arness's movie work prior to television's Gunsmoke, they also generally don't know of his service in World War II, which earned him a Bronze Star and Purple Heart and left him with a slight limp for the rest of his life. They also may not know he was a staunch conservative and close friends with John Wayne and Ronald Reagan. Jim Arness is born in 1923 in Minneapolis, Minnesota, as James King Arness. His father, Rolf, is half Norwegian and half German, and his mother, Ruth, is from German stock. His father sells medical supplies, and his mother, once Jim and his younger brother, Peter, are grown, becomes a newspaper columnist. Arness later recalls his Minneapolis childhood as wonderful, although he says he was a poor student and often skipped classes. He's not averse to working part-time as a teenager, though. His jobs include being a courier for a wholesaler, loading and unloading boxcars at the railroad freight yards, and spending one summer logging in Idaho. Jim Arness loves to hunt, fish, and sail. Fortunately for him, his father takes the family on vacations to Ox Lake, a pristine body of water some 160 miles north of Minneapolis. The family stays in a rented cabin on an island in the lake. Jim is designated wood chopper. The exercise in the first year must have been good for him. By the time he's 14 years old, he stands 6'7". He's teased regularly for his great height. His mother sees how he's been made to feel like an oddity and writes him a poem titled, To a Young Giant, assuring him that one day his height will be a sign of distinction. In high school, when a good buddy, Bill O'Brien, moves to Fargo, North Dakota, Arness hops a freight train to visit him. This is the beginning of many adventures riding the rails.
0: I went to a school in Minneapolis called West High School, and the Milwaukee Railroad line went right past the school, and we knew there was a train that would come by at a certain hour, so several of us would duck out the back door and jump on this freight train. And so my scholastic achievements were not really all that great in high school, you know.
22: Arness skips school on several occasions and climbs into boxcars just to see how far he can go. When he and a couple of friends find themselves stranded one winter night, 400 miles from home, they call their parents. The mothers think they should wire the boys money for a bus ride back home. The fathers answer with an adamant no, saying the boys got themselves there without any help, and they can darn well use their own ingenuity to get themselves back. Other adventures include sailing the Caribbean on a freighter. Themselves stranded one winter night, 400 miles from home, they call their parents. The mothers think they should wire the boys money for a bus ride back home. The fathers answer with an adamant no, saying the boys got themselves there without any help, and they can darn well use their own ingenuity to get themselves back.

0: He's accepted at Beloit College in southeastern Wisconsin for the fall semester 1942. He gets into Beloit only because so many other boys have left the college to enlist in the military following Japan's sneak attack on Pearl Harbor. Arness thinks that if he can complete 2 years of college, he will become eligible for the Naval Flight Program. However, his dreams are dashed when he learns he exceeds the height limit for the flight program by 5 inches. He now loses whatever little interest he has in studying. And after completing one semester at Beloit, he writes his draft board in Minneapolis requesting induction.
1: I'd been initiated into a fraternity there. And they were having a going away party almost every night for some guy that was going in the service. So I couldn't wait to get my notice.
0: In March 1943, Arness is inducted into the Army at Fort Snelling on the southeastern edge of Minneapolis. After processing, he's shipped to Camp Wheeler, Georgia for basic training. He sails through the training, describing himself as lean and mean, nothing but bone, muscle, and sinew, not an ounce of fat on me, and I could knock off one of those 20-mile hikes like it was nothing. He becomes a rifleman assigned to the infantry. A few months later, Arness is landing in Casablanca, Morocco, as a replacement.
1: Which was kind of funny because while I was in basic training, one Sunday afternoon I was walking around the base and they have a little theater there and it said the movie Casablanca was playing. So I went in and saw Casablanca, which was so great, you know. So we went across the Atlantic in a big convoy and we wound up landing at Casablanca. So I was going to look around for Rick's Cafe and all that. Well, it wasn't like the movie, believe me.
0: He undergoes more training but sees no action. Nonetheless, there are casualties. When Arness and his fellow soldiers receive passes, they are warned to visit only certain areas and to never approach Arab women. However, Arab women seductively approach them. A few soldiers succumb to the temptation and wander off with the women. The soldiers are later found with their pockets empty and their throats cut. In December 1943, Arness and his fellow replacements are loaded aboard a ship at Oran, Algeria, and transported to Naples, Italy. Naples was seized by the Allies 2 months earlier. Arness and the others are trucked 20 miles to a camp in the hills above the town San Pietro. Into the camp come veterans from the front, and the looks on their faces and their stories of combat are sobering. Until now, Arness says it was all high adventure for him. He begins to have second thoughts.
2: And you've been listening to Roger McGrath tell the story of James Arness. And it's when he's watching troops returning from the front that he realizes this is more than anything he had ever planned on. When we come back, more of the story of James Arness, part of our Hollywood Goes to War series, here on Our American Stories.
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5: Cloudy skies continuing tonight. Still a chance of isolated shower and thunderstorm activity stretching from eastern and central Nebraska through central Kansas and down into western Oklahoma.

0: as well. A somewhat larger area of thunderstorm activity over north-central Nebraska early in the night, but that'll move off to the northeast. Temperatures falling back into the low 50s across western Nebraska, upper 50s and low 60s for much of the rest of the region, with a few upper 60s across central and eastern Kansas down into eastern Oklahoma. Thursday, we'll see cloudy skies over central and eastern parts of the region with gradual clearing in the west. Still some isolated shower and thunderstorm activity over eastern Kansas, Nebraska, and Oklahoma, particularly as we head into the afternoon hours, but once again, fairly spotty activity overall. High temperatures in the upper 80s and low 90s in the western part of the region where we get a little bit more sunshine. Low to mid 80s across central and eastern portions of Kansas and Nebraska. I'm meteorologist Ray Miller in the Weatherology Weather Center.
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3: James Arness is assigned to 2nd Platoon, Company E, 2nd Battalion, 7th Infantry Regiment, 3rd Infantry Division. He occasionally sees the bodies of dead Americans strapped to mules coming back from the front. Arness later says, "My enthusiasm for adventure was waning rapidly." In January 1944, Arness's outfit is moved back to Naples and begins training for amphibious landings, practicing on the beaches of the island of Capri and also at Salerno. After 3 weeks of this, they're headed to the harbor for still another training day when they find the harbor packed with ships. Something big is up. A few mornings later, Arness and his buddies are preparing for another training day when a jeep pulls up to them and out jumps Brigadier General John O'Daniel, second in command of the 3rd Infantry Division. Known throughout the Army as Iron Mike O'Daniel, the general is a highly decorated and wounded veteran of World War I, who in one battle stayed in the fight for 12 hours after being hit in the face by a machine gun bullet. Now, in World War II, O'Daniel has already commanded regiments in the thick of fighting in North Africa, Sicily, and Salerno. He's famous for leading from the front. Arness says he's a rough and ready guy with a powerful presence. He gives the men, in Arness's words, a marvelous pep talk. The next day, January 22, 1944, Arness finds himself in a landing craft headed to the beach at Anzio, some 30 miles south of Rome. A sergeant gives Arness an extra load to carry, a burlap sack with TNT charges, and says, "You'll go first down the ramp on the beach. That way we can check the water depth. If you go under, we know we have to move closer to shore. Good luck." Arness goes into waist-high water and wades ashore. Other troops follow until 15,000 of them are standing on the beach, stunned that not a shot has been fired. When American forces move inland, though, the Germans open up and the fighting's intense. Day after day, in firefight after firefight, bullets and shrapnel wound or kill those around Jim Arness and splatter him with their flesh and blood. But again and again, he emerges without a scratch. How a target that large can be missed while smaller men around Arness are dying is something of a mystery. Near the end of January, Arness and his platoon come upon a farmhouse. All looks peaceful enough until a German machine gun opens up from a second-story window and pins down the platoon. Arness and another soldier are ordered to see if they can make their way to the rear of the farmhouse and attack from there. They crawl through shrubs and grass, hoping they're not spotted, while a machine gun intermittently belches fire at the platoon's position. Arness and his partner reach a position behind the farmhouse and see an outside staircase leading to an open door on the second floor. Says Arness, "We crept up the stairs, threw in a couple of hand grenades, and ducked. The second they exploded, we rushed through the door and sprayed the room with gunfire. The German machine gun was now a piece of twisted metal, and three gunners lay sprawled around the small room." On the moonless night of February 1, Arness's platoon is ordered to reconnoiter the area between the American lines and those of the Germans. As quietly as possible, the Americans move out. Arness is walking point for the squad. It's so dark, he has trouble seeing his own feet. After some 20 minutes of the walk in the dark, Arness comes upon a vineyard, pauses, and strains to hear some sounds in the distance. Voices. German voices. Just then, a German machine gun opens up. A bullet rips into Arness's lower leg, shattering his tibia. Although the pain is excruciating, he throws himself over some vines into a ditch. Other Americans trailing him are also hit. Arness is only semi-conscious when a medic bends over him, cuts open his pant leg, pours sulfa powder into the wound, wraps the leg, and shoots Arness with morphine. Arness lies there in a semi-conscious state for what seems to him like hours. He begins to fear he's been forgotten. Terrible pain is coming back as the effects of the morphine shot begin to subside. He's almost given up hope when another medic comes upon him and gives him another shot. Stretcher bearers arrive and begin to carry him back towards the American lines. They slip crossing a ridge, and Big Jim Arness tumbles off a litter and rolls down a hillside. They race to his side, fearing he sustains further damage. Says Arness, "I told them to forget it. I was, of course, in no pain." Arness is eventually taken to an evacuation hospital on the beach. After 10 days of fighting, his war is over.
4: I felt very fortunate to have been, to get out that lucky. And you think of all the guys who didn't, you know. Well, that's all was stayed in my head.
3: Jim Arness spends nearly a year in hospitals, undergoes several surgeries, and almost loses his leg until a new drug, penicillin, stops an infection. He's finally discharged at the end of January 1945 at the rank of corporal, with a disability pension and a Bronze Star and a Purple Heart. Arness returns home and takes a course in radio announcing. His voice is strong, clear, and well-modulated. He gets a job at a local radio station, but surprises management when he leaves to take a trip to California with a friend who is interested in acting. The friend has a buddy in Santa Monica who introduces them to the beach and to body surfing. Arness loves the ocean and the waves and is hooked for life. Soon he tries surfing with a board, and now he's even more stoked. His first board is 12 feet long and made of redwood. It weighs 125 pounds. Arness enrolls in an acting class and gets a part in a play. His good looks, size, strong voice, and the ability to deliver lines in a natural manner soon have Hollywood talent scouts taking him to the studios for interviews.
4: And I wound up with a part in a play. And an agent saw it one night, and he said, asked me afterward if I had an agent. I said no. So he said, "Well, let me take you to on an interview tomorrow."
2: 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And by the way, you're also listening to James Arness as well. And what a life and what an adventure he's embarked on in this World War II battle that finds him, well, being wounded and seriously wounded, semi-conscious, jabbed with morphine, and almost loses a leg. But for the advent of penicillin, he would have. And he spent a year in and out of hospitals. And as he said, I felt fortunate to get out that lucky. And when he returns home, he's awarded a Bronze Star and a Purple Heart, having advanced to the rank of corporal. And then began his quest west to pursue his career in acting. When we come back, more of the story of James Arness and our Hollywood Goes to War series here on Our American Stories.
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8: News this hour from Town Hall. I'm Keith Peters in Washington. It looks like we're still waiting on results in California's primary.
9: California Democrats are facing some challenges despite their redrawn congressional map. In California's primary, the two top vote getters advanced to the general election regardless of party. In Los Angeles, Democratic Mayor Karen Bass advances to a November runoff in her bid for re-election.
10: Hello, LA!
9: Courtesy KABC. And in the race for California governor, Democrat candidate and billionaire Tom Steyer is trailing behind the two top vote-getters, Democrat Javier Becerra and Republican Steve Hilton.
11: Whether you voted for me or not, I am here for you, for every single one of you.
9: I'm Donna Water.
8: Scott Pelley has been fired from 60 Minutes, deepening turmoil at CBS News.
12: CBS News has fired longtime 60 Minutes correspondent Scott Pelley. It came a day after he reportedly said editor-in-chief Barry Weiss was murdering the show and accused its new producer of having slender qualifications for the job. The move deepened the turmoil at the nation's most influential TV news program and the news unit that oversees it. Pelley had criticized the program's leadership during an introductory meeting Monday between the show's staff and Nick Bilton, the new executive producer named by Weiss last week. In a termination notice obtained by the Associated Press, Bilton accused Pelley of carrying out an ambush against him. Julie Walker, New York.
8: A man held 10 people hostage inside a Bakersfield, California office building before the FBI shot and killed him, bringing a more than 15-hour standoff to an end. On Wall Street, the Dow down by 620 points, the NASDAQ dropped 239, with the S&P 500 lower by 56. More on these stories at townhall.com.
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8: Here's the Wall Street Business Report.
15: Oil prices rose following the latest threats to the U.S.-Iran ceasefire, and U.S. stocks retreated from their records. The S&P 500 fell 0.7% from its all-time high and snapped a 9-day winning streak. The Dow dropped 1.2%, and the NASDAQ composite sank 0.9%. Oil prices rose roughly 2% after both the U.S. and Iran said they launched retaliations for earlier attacks or attempted ones. Treasury yields also climbed in the bond market to further crank up the pressure on stocks. The smallest U.S. stocks fell to the sharpest losses. The Dow lost 620 points to close at 50,687. The NASDAQ fell 240 to 26,853. The S&P 500 was off 56 to 7,553. For the Wall Street Business Report, I'm John Scott.
8: News and analysis at townhall.com. The first American pope is making time for a racket spore for both physical and spiritual health. We hear more on this story from sports correspondent Gethin Kulbaugh reporting.
10: When Pope Leo XIV was elected last year, his love of tennis was quickly celebrated during an audience with top-ranked men's player Jannik Sinner. In the ensuing months, Leo has tried to set aside time in his busy schedule to play the sport every week as part of his Augustinian devotion to physical activity and spirituality. Leo likes to spend Mondays and Tuesdays at the papal retreat in Castel Gandolfo in the hills outside Rome, where he plays tennis with his secretary. Former U.S. Open champion Marin Cilic says it's, quote, amazing to hear that Pope Leo loves tennis. I'm Gethin Kulbaugh.
8: 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From Washington, I'm Keith Peters.
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2: And we return to Our American Stories and the story of actor James Arness. And let's pick up where we last left off. You're going to be hearing from Dr. Roger McGrath. But first, here's Arness himself.
4: So I went with him over to RKO Studios on this interview and wound up with a part in this picture. It was like providential, you know. I just came in out of nowhere, and they were making a picture called The Farmer's Daughter about this family of farmers, Scandinavian farmers from Minnesota. I don't know how this ever happened to time out. But I wound up, I played one of the brothers of Loretta Young in this picture.
3: Young will win the Oscar for Best Actress. During the production, Arness has the time of his life and is making $400 a week, something like $8,000 a week in today's money. He can't believe his good fortune. When the shoot wraps, though, he's out of work. At first, this is fine with him. He has plenty of time to hang out at the beach and surf. As the months go by, with no more parts coming his way, he begins to think of paths in life other than acting. Then he gets a part in a play and meets Virginia Chapman, who is dedicated to her acting career and thinks Arness should show the same dedication to his own career. They fall in love and get married. She brings to the marriage her 18-month-old son, Craig. Arness adopts Craig, and now Jim Arness, the beach bum, fully commits himself to acting. His new dedication pays off. In the late 1940s, he gets parts in the movies Roses Are Red, The Man from Texas, and Battleground. And then he appears in four movies in 1950, including Wagon Master.
4: Things just came along. I had the same agent one day. He said, I got an interview for you over at RKO in Culver City. And some guy's doing a movie. Well, he took me over there and he ushered me into this office. And here was John Ford. And he looked me over for a couple of minutes. I wound up getting a part in this movie that he was making at the time. It was called Wagon Master. And I had a good part in that. But these kind of things just sort of came along. I didn't have to hunt them down, really. It just things sort of providentially came along.
3: By 1951, he has all the work he can handle, appearing in 7 movies, including the science fiction classic, The Thing from Another World. During the next 4 years, he's in 14 more movies. His roles are ever more substantial and ever more varied. He works with John Wayne in Big Jim McClane, Island in the Sky, Hondo, and The Sea Chase. In 1955, he's offered the lead role in what will become one of the longest-running television series in history, Gunsmoke.
4: I was making a movie, and John Wayne had loaned me out to this company, and they started calling me, and I had heard that they were going to do this television show out of Gunsmoke. I had heard it on the radio many times and all. And they were looking at a whole bunch of practically every actor in town. You know, they called me one evening, or we were still on the set of this picture. And I said, well, thank you very much, but I think I'm going to pass it, you know. And so I guess they called Duke. See, I was still under contract to him. So he called me in, and he said, look, he said, you'd be crazy not to take this thing. He said, it'd be just like it was with me when I was a young actor. He said, and he played in those serials that ran on Saturday afternoon and all. And I'd seen him in a number of those. We used to go up to the theater on Saturday afternoon and see his serials and Buck Rogers and those things, you know. And he really talked turkey to me. And he was thinking of my best good, and it turned out he was totally right. I would have been crazy to pass that up, you know. It turned into a 40-year job for me here, you know.
17: Good evening. My name's Wayne. Some of you may have seen me before. I hope so. I've been kicking around Hollywood a long time. I've made a lot of pictures out here. All kinds. And some of them have been westerns. And that's what I'm here to tell you about tonight, a western. A new television show called Gunsmoke. No, I'm not in it. I wish I were, though, because I think it's the best thing of its kind that's come along. It's honest, it's adult, it's realistic. When I first heard about the show Gunsmoke, I knew there was only one man to play in it, James Arness. He's a young fella and maybe new to some of you, but I've worked with him and I predict he'll be a big star. So you might as well get used to him, like you've had to get used to me. And now I'm proud to present my friend Jim Arness.
18: I've been thinking about you, Grigo. I decided you're not fit to live.
19: Marshal, you got nothing on me. I killed those 2 men in self-defense.
18: Sure.
19: There ain't no court in the world to convict me. I'm an innocent man.
18: I'm not talking about hanging you.
19: But what are you talking about?
18: Grigo, I'm going out in the street, and I'm going to wait for you.
19: What for?
18: I'm going to kill you.
3: As Marshal Matt Dillon, he appears in 635 episodes. Somehow, he finds the time to appear in 3 more movies after he's begun the series.
4: You know, I watch the old shows now all the time, every day. At least half or more of the shows that we did, 625 episodes, I have never seen. At the time we made them, the first number of years we were on Saturday night, and I was out somewhere else, and on through the years, I never saw. So it's a real treat for me to see today. I realize why it was that we stayed on for so long and were popular, had an audience for that length of time.
3: Meanwhile, in January 1950, Arness moves his family into a newly built house in Pacific Palisades. In the spring, his wife, Virginia, gives birth to their daughter, Jenny. Less than 2 years later, a second son, Rolf, is born. Rolf will win a surfing championship in 1970. James Arness dies in 2011 at 88 years old.
4: My overall remembrance of my whole career, right from the farmer's daughter on, was that I've had a sense of providentiality spanning a period of 50 years there, as in the case with Gunsmoke. And it's still out there, it's on every day, and gets a large audience. Just as one of the luckiest guys that ever came through the business, that's all. He had a marvelous life.
3: Shortly before his passing, he describes his life like an ocean voyage and says, "I've experienced my share of heavy weather, but mostly it's been smooth sailing with fair winds and following seas." He also says, "I was honored to have served in the Army for my country."
20: Jim, now that you prove how fast you are on the draw, would you tell the kids to go to bed?
21: All right, Johnny. Kids, this is Marshal Matt Dillon of Gunsmoke talking to you. Now, get to bed early and get some rest, because you don't want to miss my new CBS television show.
20: And,
21: good night.
20: Now that we got the kids in bed, it's safe to tell the adults. The show starts this Saturday night on CBS at 10 o'clock Eastern Time, right?
21: That's right,
20: Johnny. Gunsmoke. So thank you very much, Marshal.
21: Thank you, Jim.
2: And a terrific job on the production, editing, and storytelling by our own Greg Hengler. And a special thanks to Roger McGrath, author of Gunfighters, Highwaymen, and Vigilantes, Violence on the Frontier. He's a U.S. Marine, former history professor at UCLA, and a regular on the History Channel, and also a regular contributor here at Our American Stories. And what another great chapter in our Hollywood Goes to War series. As he put it, he had a sense of the providential about his life in this work and his life as an actor. And of course, he dies at the age of 88 in 2011. And as he said, "I had a marvelous life," and no doubt he did. The story of Marshal Matt Dillon, a.k.a. James Arness, here on Our American Stories.
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2: This is Lee Habib, and this is Our American Stories, the show where America is the star and the American people, coming to you from the city where the West begins, Fort Worth, Texas. Baseball evolved from bat and ball games brought to the new country during the 17th and early 18th centuries. From the late 1850s throughout the 1860s, baseball exploded in popularity and became, as Walt Whitman famously said, "our game, America's game, with the snap, go, fling of the American atmosphere." Here to tell another story is Ashley Lubinsky. Take it away, Ashley.
23: When you look back in time, there are some things that you expect to see on a battlefield, and there are some things you don't. So obviously, you will see cannonballs and other types of ammunition and weapons. And especially during the American Civil War, you find letters and photographs. Photography was an incredibly important part of documenting the war. And you would find things like pieces of uniform and other items from camps. But something you may not think about would be a baseball. But on the fields of the Battle of Shiloh, which was one of the bloodiest early clashes of the American Civil War, that's exactly what was found. A small hand-stitched ball that was worn, weathered, and carried a simple inscription: picked up on the Battle of Shiloh. Before the war, to give you some context, baseball, which was often written in two words, so base, space, ball, was already being played, but it wasn't yet the national pastime that we think about today. It was something that was regional, it was really popular in urban environments, and it was fragmented. So different cities played by different rules, New York had their version, Massachusetts had another. There was no universal game, it was just kind of a shared idea. But then came the Civil War. And you have to picture this, you've got young men from across the country who are brought together into these camps, Union and Confederate armies, and they brought a piece of themselves with them. And one of those things were games. So in camp, between drills, they would play baseball. And sometimes they say, even within earshot of the front lines, they played when they had the chance. So something that started as recreation became something way more. It was almost a common language. Men who had never met, who spoke with different accents, came from different states, and in some cases lived entirely different lives, could suddenly share something so simple. They shared a bat, a ball, and a set of rules that were negotiated in real time. This wasn't the baseball, though, that we know today. The ball was a lot softer. It was called a lemon peel, which was hand-stitched and uneven. The bat was called a willow, and there were no gloves. Fielders caught line drives with their bare hands. And the pitcher didn't throw overhand. He would deliver the ball underhand, much more like a toss or something in softball than a pitch. And the language that they used was different, too. So the batter was a striker. And ultimately, the game itself was less rigid, more fluid, and was shaped by whoever showed up that day. And there are, of course, a lot of stories that go along with them. There are stories of Union soldiers playing ball in camp while Confederate prisoners watched. But there are also stories of guards and prisoners joining in the same game. And there are a few, they're rare, that claim opposing sides sometimes would informally interact through shared recreation. Because even in war, there were moments, they were brief, fragile moments, when men stepped out of the conflict. Actually, it was incredibly common because they were living their lives as they moved. And so in this instance, they decided to pick up a ball instead of a musket. It's important to understand the context, though, of this battle. And that's at Shiloh in April of 1862. More than 20,000 men were killed, wounded, or missing in just 2 days. This was violence on a scale Americans had never really seen before. And yet, amidst that violence, there was a moment of levity. There was a baseball there. That recovered ball, the one that was inscribed from the battlefield, was reportedly picked up by an African-American orderly, a man who was moving through the aftermath of destruction. So it was a small object, but it carried a lot of weight. Because it tells us something essential, that even in the darkest moments of the war, soldiers carried pieces of their normal life with them. When the war ended in 1865, the soldiers who survived went home, and they brought that game with them. Men who had learned baseball in the camp introduced it to their towns and communities, and this is when rules began to standardize. Clubs formed and competitions grew. And within a generation, baseball was no longer regional, it was national. Today, at Shiloh National Military Park, that history is still alive. Not just in monuments or markers, but in motion. Teams gather on those same grounds to play vintage baseball. They wear the period uniforms, they follow the flexible rules, they catch their ball with bare hands, and they speak the language of the 1860s, of strikers and willows and gentlemen's play. And this is really neat because it gives visitors a chance to watch history unfold, but not as a battle reenactment, which is so common for a site like that, but in something quieter, a game. Because baseball during the Civil War wasn't just a pastime, it seemed a bridge between regions and people, kind of this intermediary between war and peace. And it reminds us that history isn't only found in moments of conflict, rather also in the spaces between them. On the fields of Shiloh, where thousands once fought and fell, you can still hear it if you listen closely. Not cannon fire, not marching orders, but the crack of a bat and the echo of a game that helped bring a nation back together.
2: And a terrific job on the production, editing, and storytelling by our own Greg Hengler. And just a lovely story by Ashley Lubinsky, the story of Shiloh Battlefield and the birth of modern baseball on Our American Stories. This is Lee Habib, host of Our American Stories. 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We'd love to hear them and put them on the air. Our audience loves them too.
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1: Cloudy skies continuing tonight. Still a chance of isolated shower and thunderstorm activity stretching from eastern and central Nebraska through central Kansas and down into western Oklahoma as well. A somewhat larger area of thunderstorm activity over north-central Nebraska early in the night, but that'll move off to the northeast. Temperatures falling back into the low 50s across western Nebraska, upper 50s and low 60s for much of the rest of the region, with a few upper 60s across central and eastern Kansas down into eastern Oklahoma. Thursday, we'll see cloudy skies over central and eastern parts of the region with gradual clearing in the west. Still some isolated shower and thunderstorm activity over eastern Kansas, Nebraska, and Oklahoma, particularly as we head into the afternoon hours, but once again, fairly spotty activity overall. High temperatures in the upper 80s and low 90s in the western part of the region where we get a little bit more sunshine. Low to mid 80s across central and eastern portions of Kansas and Nebraska. I'm meteorologist Ray Miller in the Weatherology Weather Center.
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0: This is Our American Stories, and now it's time for our Opportunity America series that's sponsored by Koch Industries. Today, we hear the story of Gwen Boyd Willis and how Koch Industries helped her get a second chance. Here's Robbie with the story.
1: Gwen Boyd Willis was born and raised in Atlanta, Georgia.
2: My mother's name was Gwendolyn Mitchell, and my father's name was Ernest Boyd. And I lost my father at 5 years old. He got killed in an automobile accident. So I was raised in a single-parent house.
1: Though life had started out a little harder than it does for most, Gwen found that with a little hard work, she would find success.
2: I was an All-American in basketball. I was a state champion in track and field. I had scholarship offers all over, but I wasn't able to go because my mother was sickly. So I had to stay home and take care of her. Then I worked at University of West Georgia College as an assistant chef to about 2005. That's when I got in trouble. I went to the ATM machine one night with a friend of mine, and when I walked up to the ATM machine, it said, "Would you like another transaction?" So I was like, ugh. Got money out the machine, and I took the ATM card, and I went shopping with the card. So maybe a month went by. Some detectives showed up at my door, and my mom came, and she was like, "It's two detectives here to see you." My stomach just dropped. You know, I was like, oh, they got me, you know. So I went to the door. I told my mom I was going with them. So I was sitting in the back seat of the car as we was driving to the police station. And I said, "Lord, do I tell the truth?" And the Holy Spirit said, "Tell the truth." So by the time we got to the police department, before he even said anything, I said, "I did it." I did it like that. And I'm so glad that I listened to the Holy Spirit. And because of my honesty, I had 9 charges that they had against me. Because of my honesty, they dropped 5 of my charges. And when I went to court for my charges, I went in one courtroom and they did not have enough beds. So, you know, you're supposed to go to jail right away. The judge said, "Well, we don't have enough beds, so you can stay." They allowed me to stay out of jail and turn myself in August. So I was allowed to be out for 8 months because they didn't have a bed. For 8 months, I was just preparing myself like, oh, I got to turn myself in August to go do time at the women's detention center. I had to do 4 months, 120 days. Plus they had gave me 10 years probation. So that day came and I went. And my time in the women's detention center, man, what a place. I called it the jungle. Maybe like 50 women in one room. It's a big room with bunk beds. You don't have any privacy. But I remember before I went, the night before I left, my grandmother, she told me, she said, "Gwendolyn, you know the real reason you're going down there." I said, "No, I don't." She said, "You're going to do missionary work for the Lord." And I just, you know, just shook her off like, "Oh, okay, Grandma." Lo and behold, exactly when I got in there, I was ministering to the women. They had me singing all the time. One of the correctional officers, she was a very mean-spirited lady, very angry, bitter. And I made her my assignment before I left there. And every day when I would pass through the line, you know, we get our food, I would speak. I would come around and I'd say, "Hello, officer, so-and-so." And I would say something nice and kind. As I started out, she wouldn't speak. Eventually, when she started talking to me, she had a sick child at home. So she was dealing with that. And eventually, and I was like, "Well, you know, I prayed for your daughter today." I would ask how her daughter was doing. Eventually, she was talking to me, and people was like, "Wow, she talks to you?" I remember the night before I left, she came and pulled me out to talk to me, and she thanked me for taking the time out to talk to her. Then my time came home. I was at home. I was like, "So what am I going to do now?" I got a call out the blue from this lady from Westwood College. And she was just giving me this whole talk. "You want to go to school?" And this, that, and the third. And I was like, "I can't go to school. I don't have any money for that." She was like, "I can get you in school." So she came to the house and we did my application and everything. And I ended up going to Westwood College to major in criminal justice administration.
1: But despite putting the work in to complete her bachelor's degree, she found that her criminal record was holding her back.
2: Every job I applied to, they would see that, you know, I have this fabulous resume, but when they check my background check, would come back with the felonies on it. And that was a lot, that was disappointment, you know, doom and gloom. And I can't tell you how many tears I've cried because I was passed over from some great jobs. Even recently, as last year, I had applied to the Fulton County Detention Center, you know, to be a counselor there, and went through the interviews. I went about 2 interviews, and they hired me. They were just waiting for my background check to come back. And I was honest, and I told the lady, "You know, hey, I have this on my record, but I'm in the process of getting my record pardoned. I'm waiting to hear back from a judge." And she was like, "Well, we'll just wait and see." So when my record came back, she was like, "We can't hire you because you have this on your record." But she did encourage me to come back and apply again once I got pardoned. So, yeah, I applied for various jobs, and that having that record, having those felonies on my record, stopped me from getting hired.
1: Gwen knew she wasn't who her record said she was. She was determined to get her record pardoned, and she went through the process twice, all on her own.
2: This happened back in 2005, you know. It had been sitting there all this time. I'm not that person anymore. I'm a totally different person from back then, you know. So the first time I tried, I was gathering the paperwork. It was like trying to pull a tooth because it was like I didn't get no acknowledgement. It was like I didn't get no respect. You know, it's like they don't, it feel like they don't care. When you're trying to do it on your own, I paid the money, you got to pay all these fees. And I applied, and they said no. You waiting 4 to 6 months for an answer to come back? So I went through that twice, and it came back, and they was like, "No, mm-mm. You don't meet the qualifications for a pardon." So I had talked to a friend of mine who was a Fulton County deputy sheriff. He was like, "Gwen, you're going to have to get a lawyer."
0: No doubt, Gwen Willis's record did not reflect her heart, her spirit, or what she could do out in the world. When we come back, more of our Opportunity America series, Gwen Willis's story, here on Our American Stories.
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0: And we're back with Our American Stories and the story of Gwen Boyd Willis, part of our Opportunity America series. When we last left off, Gwen had applied for multiple jobs, but because of her criminal record, something she'd done 15 years ago, she faced rejection upon rejection. She then tried twice on her own to get her record pardoned and was rejected twice. Here's Robbie with the rest of the story.
1: Little did Gwen know that help would come from a very unlikely place, a pulp and paper company called Georgia Pacific.
5: My name is Michael Davis. I'm the assistant general counsel at Georgia Pacific, based out of Atlanta, Georgia. Coke Industries, which is, you know, the larger company of which Georgia Pacific is one part, has a fairly extensive pro bono practice. Georgia Justice was one of the groups that was identified as doing work that we were supportive of. You know, a big part of this effort was the company saying, we're okay with you taking time to go work on these pro bono efforts. Georgia Justice actually came over to the GP Center. Part of what they do is to assist people who have served their time with getting a pardon. So I said, that's what I'd like to do, and that's they then went over and met my client, Gwen.
2: The Georgia Justice Project, when you go for an initial interview, you go in with about 30 other people, and they go through, it's like a training course where they explain and show everything that they do to help you along with the process, but you had to be selected out of those 30 people. I was selected out of those 30 people. They chose my case. We would meet up in the conference room, and before we even would get started on my case, you know, he would sit and talk to me, ask questions about me. You know, he was wanting to know how's my health and how's my family. He showed how he was really concerned. You know, it wasn't so much as, oh, we're going to jump right in here. I'm going to get you in and get you out. People don't have to do nothing for you, you know. And even though he was doing the pro bono, it just let me know that this man is really interested, not in just my case, but he interested in what's going on in my life.
5: It was probably anywhere between, I'd say, 40 and 50 hours collectively. I mean, it doesn't sound like a lot, but it's, you know, you're an hour here, an hour there. I got to know her, got her background. We were both sort of learning as we went about what needed to be done. Her story was absolutely fascinating. You know, she had made a mistake as a young person when she was confronted, when the police came to her. She acknowledged what she'd done. She took responsibility for it. And just an amazing, amazing story about how much work she put into her education and trying to get her life back on track. She was really struggling, but she kept at it. I mean, she's just a very determined person. That certainly came through in talking to her and then seeing everything that she had done. So we then began to pull together all of the documentation that was necessary for the pardon application. Gwen is so determined that it made my job very easy, because I would say, Gwen, we need to have this document or that document, and she would go get it and produce it. I talked to the board, got an investigator assigned to her case, They then conducted the investigation, and they finally got through with their investigation and let her know in August that she had, in fact, received her her pardon.
2: Man, yes, I actually went to Bible study, that, you know, small gathering of people, and I came home. And I took my dog out that night and went to the mailbox. I saw that it was a letter from the Georgia, state of Georgia. So I came back in the house. I was nervous. I was like, oh. I didn't know what it was, but I still was nervous. So I sat down and I opened it. And when I opened it, I saw it was these big old letters in black, bold letters that said, pardon. I didn't even read the paper. I just saw that I got my pardon. I just saw that. That was it. The big bold letters and pardon. And I just sat there. And I was crying. Oh, I cried. I mean, I cried hard. Tears from my heart. But they were tears of joy. And, you know, it's just, as I sat there, I began to think about everything I had went through. All the no's from jobs. I thought about just, you know, having a record, a stigma comes with it. So people automatically look at you in a negative way. And it felt like a burden was lifted off of me. A weight was lifted off of me. I mean, I'm free. I got a new clean slate. And then I began to read what it said. And just the wording of the pardon. I mean, it's so amazing. You know, everything has been a record. A stigma comes with it. So people automatically look at you in a negative way. And it felt like a burden was lifted off of me. A weight was lifted off of me. I mean, I'm free. I got a new clean slate. And then I began to read what it said. And just the wording

0: forgiven. You know, my record has been forgiven. And that's just, I'm so elated. I just lost for words, you know, just.
1: When I met with her here, I mean, she was, I won't say she was a changed person, but you could just tell a weight had been lifted from her shoulders. She just had, she was excited at the possibilities that were now in front of her.

0: You wouldn't expect that, huh?
1: And no, we were not expecting that. You were listening to a joyful and triumphant Gwen Willis. People don't have to do nothing for you, Gwen said. I was forgiven. I was so elated. I was lost of words. And then she sang that song for us. We know your struggles, Gwen. We do. And we love you for how you dealt with them and endured them. And that laugh, my goodness, we all wish we had one like that. But we can't make it up. That's real. That's you. And thank you for sharing all that you shared. Thank you, Robbie, for the great job you did on this. Thank you to the folks at Georgia Pacific and, of course, the folks at Koch Industries. More than 65,000 people across America are employed by Koch, and there's a good chance that their work intersects with your own story in some way. 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Gwen Willis's story, a part of our Opportunity America series here on Our American Stories.
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0: This is Lee Habib, and this is Our American Stories. Up next, another installment of our Story of Us, Story of America series with Hillsdale College professor and author of the terrific book Land of Hope, Dr. Bill McClay. After America defeated Spain in the rather lopsided Spanish-American War, questions began to be asked about our place abroad. But questions swirled domestically as well. After all, the Industrial Revolution had brought about tremendous changes, some good and some not so good, but tremendous nonetheless. Let's get into the story. Take it away, Bill.
1: The two decades after the Spanish-American War are best known for the reform movements that occurred in reaction to the Industrial Revolution. The urbanization that occurred, centralization, immigration, and that great concentration of wealth and power resulting in all of these changes. But the reformers were not solely concentrated on the many problems that plagued America's cities. The impetus for reform also sprang from the nation's small towns, from our national farmlands and our farmers, a group of Americans known best for their

0: self-reliance, though they were under intense pressure, not just from declining and depressed crop prices, but railroads, bankers, creditors, grain elevator operators, and a multitude of middlemen who made it ever more complicated for them to get their crops to market. In short, farm life itself was not as simple as it used to be, and it would never be again. From a growing coalition of farmers, unorganized at first, was birthed a protest movement of sorts, the People's Party, or as they were also known, the Populists. They threw their support behind a former two-term congressman from Nebraska named William Jennings Bryan. William Jennings Bryan was a mere 36 years old, but a talented public speaker with a special talent for moving audience and doing so with the same gifts that great evangelists throughout history have possessed, deploying rhetoric with deep Christian and biblical overtones and themes, often rousing audiences to tears and great cheers. And always the moral center of his speeches was about the poor, the downtrodden, farmers facing hard times. But he also focused on the working classes, the merchants, small town, Main Street business owners, struggling to make ends meet. And then there was the issue of silver. Gold was the standard of value for all of our currency, with the value of a dollar directly correlated to a specific weight of gold. Any attempts to do the same thing with silver were not just controversial, but met with fierce resistance by most bankers and most business owners, too. The fear, of course, was simple, that the currency would be thereby devalued. Bryan saw an opportunity, attacking that resistance to alternatives to gold as greed and stinginess. His speech at the 1896 Democratic Convention in Chicago was a sharp critique, one delivered with a pastor's fire and sense of moral urgency. I come to speak to you in defense of a cause as holy as the cause of liberty, the cause of humanity. When this debate is continued, a motion will be made to lay upon the table the resolution offered in commendation of the administration and also the resolution in condemnation of the administration. I shall object to bringing this question down to a level of persons. The individual is but an atom. He is born, he acts, he dies. But principles are eternal, and this has been a contest of principle. Never before in the history of this country
1: has there been witnessed such a contest as that through which we have just passed. Never before in the history of American politics has a great issue been fought out as this issue has been by the voters of a great party.
0: Bryan then goes on expanding on the very definition of businessman and business interests.
1: When you come before us and tell us that we're about to disturb your business interests, we reply that you have disturbed our business interests by your court. We say to you that you have made the definition of a businessman too limited in its application. The man who is employed for wages is as much a businessman as his employer. The attorney in a country town is as much a businessman as the corporation counsel in a great metropolis. The merchant at the crossroads store is as much a businessman as the merchant of New York. The farmer who goes forth in the morning and toils all day, who begins in the spring and toils all summer, and who by the application of brain and muscles and the natural resources of the country creates wealth, is as much a businessman as the man who goes upon the board of trade and bets upon the price of grain. The miner who goes down 1,000 feet into the earth or climbs 2,000 feet upon the cliff and bring forth their, from their hiding places the precious metals to be poured into channels of trade, are as much businessmen as the few financial magnates who are in the back room corner of the money of the world.
0: We come to speak for this broader class of businessmen. Brian wasn't finished. There are two ideas of government. There are those who believe that if you just legislate to make the well-to-do prosperous, that their prosperity will leak through on those below. The democratic idea has been that if you legislate to make the masses prosperous, their prosperity will find its way up and through every class that rests upon it. You come to us and tell us that the great cities are in favor of the gold standard. I tell you that the great cities rest upon these broad and fertile prairies.
1: Burn down your cities and leave off arms, and your cities will spring up again as if by magic. But destroy our farms, and the grass will grow in the streets of every city of the country.
0: And here is how Brian closed this powerful speech. If they dare to come out in the open field and defend the gold standard as a good thing, we shall fight them
1: to the uttermost, having behind us the producing masses of this nation and the world, supported by the commercial interests, the laboring interests, and the toilers everywhere. We will answer their demand for a gold standard by saying to them,
0: you shall not press down upon the brow of labor this crown of thorns. You shall not crucify mankind on a cross of gold. But as Brian spoke these words, he also raised his arms to his side, projecting an image of himself as the crucified Christ. And the crowd ate it up, going absolutely wild. His speech and showmanship may have played to the convention crowd, but Brian's Republican opponent, William McKinley, was able to portray him as a political activist of the wildest sort, one with the spirit of a communist. The tactic would win McKinley the election over the Nebraska populace, but by a slim margin, 51-48%. Most historians regard the 1896 election as a win for the urban and industrial forces of the nation over agricultural and rural values. But there was something greater going on. A movement had been born, birthed by radical protest with ordinary working people, farmers and merchants and workers of all kind. How far that movement had come, capturing a major party and coming close to beating the Republican candidate, was almost as significant as how fast it all had happened. It turns out that Brian won more votes, 6.5 million, than any candidate in American history, except for McKinley's performance that year, 7.1 million. The fact was, there was little reason to believe this Reform Party was some kind of blip, but to gain enough traction to win the presidency, the Reform torch would have to be taken up by the progressive movement, which included a more middle-class and professional dimension.
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6: Good morning. It's 7 o'clock here at KFRN. I'm Steve Knopfsinger, and I'll be with you through the morning hours. Coming up next is This Day in History.

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1: On this day in history, June 4th, 1876, a mere 83 hours after leaving New York City, the Transcontinental Express train arrived in San Francisco. That any human being could travel across the entire nation in less than 4 days was inconceivable to previous generations of Americans. During the early 19th century, when Thomas Jefferson first dreamed of an American nation stretching from sea to shining sea, it took the president 10 days to travel the 225 miles from Monticello to Philadelphia via carriage. Even with frequent changing of horses, the 100-mile journey from New York to Philadelphia demanded 2 days' hard travel in a light stagecoach. At such speeds, the coasts of the continent-wide American nation were months apart. How could such a vast country ever hope to remain united? As early as 1802, Jefferson had some glimmer of an answer. The introduction of so powerful an agent as steam, he predicted, to a carriage on wheels will make a great change in the situation of man. Though Jefferson never saw a train in his lifetime, he had glimpsed the future with the idea. Within half a century, America would have more railroads than any other nation in the world. By 1869, the first transcontinental line linking the coasts was completed. Suddenly, a journey that previously had taken months using horses could be made in less than a week. 5 days after the Transcontinental Railroad was completed, daily passenger service over the rails began. The speed and comfort offered by rail travel was so astonishing that many Americans could scarcely believe it, and popular magazines wrote glowing accounts of the amazing journey. For the wealthy, a trip on the Transcontinental Railroad was a luxurious experience. First-class passengers rode in beautifully appointed cars with plush velvet seats that converted into snug sleeping berths. The finer amenities included steam heat, fresh linen daily, and gracious porters who catered to their every whim. For an extra $4 a day, the wealthy traveler could opt to take the weekly Pacific Hotel Express, which offered first-class dining on board. As one happy passenger wrote, "The rarest and richest of all my journey through life is this 3,000 miles by rail." The trip was a good deal less speedy and comfortable for passengers unwilling or unable to pay the premium fares. Whereas most of the first-class passengers traveled the transcontinental line for business or pleasure, the third-class occupants were often immigrants hoping to make a new start in the West. A third-class ticket could be purchased for only $40, less than half the price of the first-class fare. At this low rate, the traveler received no luxuries. Their cars, fitted with narrow rows of narrow wooden benches, were congested, noisy, and uncomfortable. The railroad often attached the coach cars to freight cars that were constantly shunted aside to make way for the express trains. Consequently, the third-class traveler's journey west might take 10 or more days. Even under these trying conditions, few travelers complain. Even 10 days spent sitting on a hard bench seat was preferable to 6 months walking alongside a Conestoga wagon on the Oregon Trail. Railroad promotions, however, naturally focused on the speedy express trains. The arrival of the Transcontinental Express train in San Francisco on this day in 1876 was widely celebrated in the newspapers and magazines of the day. With this new express service, a businessman could leave New York City on Monday morning, spend 83 hours in relaxing comfort, and arrive refreshed and ready for work in San Francisco by Thursday evening. The powerful agent of steam had effectively shrunk a vast nation to a manageable size. And that's been your day in history for today. Coming up next is the weather forecast and town hall news. And shortly we'll have yesterday's market recap with Lexi Bates.
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3: Here's a look at your weatherology forecast. For today, as a slow-moving upper-level trough of low pressure continues to work across the region, ongoing showers and storms will continue across much of eastern portions of Nebraska and especially across central and eastern portions of Kansas, gradually wrapping up this afternoon into far western Kansas, but we could see some additional storm development back into the Nebraska Panhandle. High temperatures by this afternoon will stay coolest across eastern Nebraska, where high temperatures will be in the upper 70s to around that 80-degree mark. Likewise, into far northeastern Kansas, looking at lower 80s for high temperatures, but we'll see a bit more in the way of sunshine farther to the west, so high temperatures climbing up into the upper 80s to lower 90s into the Nebraska Panhandle and likewise into far western portions of Kansas. Northern Oklahoma can expect high temperatures in the upper 80s to around 90 degrees. Then for tonight, as that trough continues to push on off to the east, some lingering scattered storms into far northwestern portions of Nebraska. Better coverage on the showers and storms, especially early on this evening for far eastern Nebraska into northeastern portions of Kansas. But even this activity gradually exiting off to the east as we head through the overnight time frame for tonight, dry farther west. Low temperatures tonight dropping back into the 50s across much of the western two-thirds of Nebraska into the western third of Kansas. We'll stick closer to the lower 60s for far southern and eastern portions of Nebraska for tonight, and looking at middle to upper 60-degree readings for the eastern two-thirds of Kansas, and even some lower 70s for far southern Kansas into northern Oklahoma. Much of the region then looking to stay dry into the day on Friday as an upper-level trough exits away off to the east. Some scattered late-day storms, though a possibility into eastern Nebraska on Friday, and could see some isolated storms into northern Kansas. And as far as those expected rainfall totals over the next few days, the main winners look to be southeastern portions of Nebraska and northeastern portions of Kansas, where we could see some 1 to as much as 3-inch rainfall totals over the next few days through Sunday morning. Otherwise, much of the remainder of eastern portions of Kansas, at least in that half-inch plus range. Farther to the west, though, expecting less than a tenth of an inch of rainfall for western Nebraska into far western Kansas. As far as the ongoing drought situation, still dealing with anywhere from extreme to exceptional drought, especially from central into western portions of Nebraska currently. Still experiencing widespread moderate to severe drought across much of western Kansas and even some pockets of extreme drought conditions for central and southwest Kansas. Reporting more than 4 inches of rainfall deficit so far on the year for North Platte, Nebraska, and likewise back to near Scotts Bluff, around 4 inches below normal. We've improved to just 2 inches below normal on that rainfall deficit down to near Dodge City, Kansas. Still the greatest surpluses, though, being reported across far eastern portions of Kansas, with Topeka better than 2 inches above normal and nearly 4 inches above normal on those rainfall surpluses being measured over to Chanute, Kansas. And that's a look at your forecast. I'm meteorologist Michael Caro.
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5: It's grilling season, and despite high prices at the meat counter, U.S. consumers are eating more meat than ever before.
6: Homegrown meat continues to be a staple for all of our American families. And according to Meat Institute, meat sales hit a record high, $112 billion last year, with more than 98% of American households buying meat for daily meals.
5: Farm Bureau economist Barrett Nelson says beef, despite record high prices, continues to be the centerpiece for many cookouts. But pork and poultry are catching up.
6: Pork is offering some relative value and price stability that's being supported by better production, more efficient production from our hog farmers. Chicken stands out as the most accessible protein option.
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7: news this hour from Town Hall on Jonestown. The Trump administration has placed sanctions on Iran's largest digital asset exchange, Novatex, and three others. The move, part of ongoing efforts to pressure Iran into a deal to end the war with the U.S. and Israel. The Treasury accuses Novatex of moving assets to shield regime wealth. The U.S. also imposing sanctions on Iran's Persian Gulf Strait Authority. That curfew to curb violent protest around the ICE detention center in New Jersey has been lifted. Correspondent Laura Winters with a report.
8: Newark's mayor, Democrat Ross Baraka, lifting the curfew for now outside Delaney Hall, the ICE detention center where violent clashes have happened outside and where violent criminal illegal aliens are being held inside the building. New Jersey Governor, Democrat Mikey Sherrill, asking the New Jersey State Police to patrol outside the facility in an effort to control violent agitators, many who are from out of state and specifically from Portland. Laura Winters reporting.
7: There are new questions about a fatal bus crash in Virginia last weekend.
9: A commercial bus crash in Virginia that killed five people and injured dozens of others has raised questions about the driver, the company that employed him, and the overall safety of the industry. It's not yet clear what could have prevented last week's crash. Still, it highlights the inherent dangers whenever a bus or semi-truck crashes into other vehicles. Collision avoidance technology has become standard on many new cars, but commercial buses still lack it despite federal recommendations and proposed regulations to require them. Keith Peters, Washington.
7: World shares are mixed after declines on Wall Street Wednesday. Oil prices fell after Israel and Lebanon announced they had agreed to extend their ceasefire. Markets in Europe starting the day higher after a retreat in Asian benchmarks. More on these stories from townhall.com.
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7: The United Nations calculates nation-sized environmental footprints for AI and data centers in the coming years, and with that, some very large numbers. Correspondent Julie Walker has more in this report.
11: According to a United Nations University report, the environmental footprint of data centers already rivals some of the world's largest countries. The report also predicts their water and energy use and pollution will double in just 4 years as the use of AI grows. The report issued Wednesday found that last year, global data centers used 448 trillion watt hours of electricity, and that electricity produced about 208 million tons of carbon dioxide, about the same amount as Argentina. The study focused on energy use and did not examine the massive amount of water used to cool data centers. I'm Julie Walker.
7: News and analysis at townhall.com. Republican Senator Dan Sullivan, running for re-election in Alaska, faces a field of 15 competitors. One of them is Dan Sullivan. We call on correspondent Bernie Bennett to sort things out.
12: The senator told reporters in Washington on Tuesday that he thinks the appearance on the state's primary ballot of another Republican with the same name is a dirty political trick coordinated by Democrats and the campaign of his chief rival for the seat, former Democratic Representative Mary Pottola. He threatened a lawsuit to get to the bottom of it. Harry Child, the spokesperson for the Pottola campaign, said it has no involvement with either Sullivan campaign. Jenny Marie Stryker, executive director of the Alaska Democratic Party, said her organization, quote, is in no way affiliated with either Dan Sullivan. Bernie Bennett reporting.
7: The Obama Presidential Center, a roughly $850 million project, opens to the general public on Juneteenth after a celebratory dedication in Chicago with dignitaries. More at townhall.com.
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14: He made a career of playing second bananas and buffoons, but cowboy actor Slim Pickens was the real deal. I'm Rick Lamb, and this is the Horse Show Minute. In B-Westerns of the 40s and 50s, the cowboy hero usually had a sidekick, played by actors like Pat Buttram, Gabby Hayes, and Jay Silverheels. The late, great Rex Allen remembered his sidekick and friend, rodeo star-turned-actor Slim Pickens.
15: Slim was a great horseman. He was a bronc rider. He rode bulls, saddle broncs, and bareback horses in the rodeo arena. And he also was a clown. He fought bulls. And he was very good at it. He used a cape like a Mexican bullfighter. Slim was gutsy.
14: Slim Pickens is best remembered as the whooping maniac riding the A-bomb in 1964's Dr. Strangelove. Slim died in 1983. He was survived by his brother, actor Easy Pickens. To learn more, visit thehorseshow.com. I'm Rick Lamb, and this has been the Horse Show Minute. Ride safely.
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18: Now time for the market recap for this Wednesday, June 3rd. July corn down 9 at 431.5, September down 7.75 at 440.25, and December down 6.75 at 459.75. July Kansas City wheat down 10.75 at 624, September down 10.5 at 635.75, and December down 10.25 at 652. July Chicago wheat down 15.75 at 587.25. September down 15.5 at 601.75, and December down 14.75 at 620.5. July soybeans down 11.25 at 11.54, August down 10.75 at 11.58.25, and September down 11 at 11.54.25. July soybean meal down 5.40 at 320.80, August down 2.30 at 319.20. And September down 110 at 317.30. July soybean oil up 30 at 78.71. August up 50 at 77.33. And September up 59 at 76.08. In the livestock futures, June live cattle down 105 at 246.62. August down 180 at 237.85. And October down 187 at 229 even. August feeder cattle down 580 at 342.62. September down 580 at 339.32. And October down 585 at 335.90. June lean hogs up 35 at 96.05. July up 35 at 102. And August up 60 at 99.57. In the oil futures, West Texas crude up 224 at 96 even, gasoline down 1 cent at 313, and heating oil up 15 cents at 385. And that's been the market recap for this Wednesday, June 3rd. I'm Lexi Bates.
1: Coming up next, we'll have Chronicles of the Old West and Livestock Lines, Farm to Fork, and Point of Law, followed with some morning regional news.
19: This is Dakota Libsay chronicling another true story taken from the 1800s, a time known to all as the Old West. In the last half of the 19th century, vigilante committees took place in most Western states. And sometimes the reason for and the guilt of the person hanged wasn't always clear.

0: as you'll see today, sometimes in the Old West when vigilantes struck, their perceived motivation wasn't always the real one. The town was Belmont, Nevada. Charles McIntyre was a 16-year-old boy who had come from Pennsylvania. Coming from Pennsylvania, he probably had a mining background because he went to work at one of the mines in Belmont. One evening, he was out with his friend John Walker when John got into a gunfight and wounded a man. All indications are the gunfight was a fair one, and Charles McIntyre was just a bystander. But both Walker and McIntyre were arrested and placed in jail. Evidently, they didn't think their chances at trial were good because 11 days later, they escaped. Within 48 hours, they were found and put back in jail. Although Belmont didn't have a standing vigilante committee, about midnight on June 2, 1874, a group of men stormed the jail and, without much effort, overcame the sheriff and hanged both Walker and McIntyre from a cell ceiling beam. This was an interesting act given that neither boy had a reputation for breaking the law, and although John Walker did participate in a gunfight that at worst would normally require a few dollars fine, Charles McIntyre's crime seemed to be just that of being a friend of Walker. Oh, there was one other thing. At the time, the mines were having labor problems, and it was rumored these two boys were trying to organize the mine workers. Quite possibly, the vigilantes weren't just local citizens, but goons hired by the mines. You've just heard another story from Old West Radio. I'm Dakota Livesay.
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2: This is Steve Knopfsinger for Livestock Lines, and today I had the chance to catch up with Dr. Justin Smith. He is the Animal Health Commissioner for the state of Kansas in the Kansas Department of Agriculture. Today he's going to talk about maintaining biosecurity on the farm with livestock as the World Cup is coming to town here shortly in Kansas City. Dr. Smith, with the World Cup coming to Kansas and potentially people from other countries wanting tours or maybe even bringing their own pets over here, is there anything that livestock producers need to keep in mind as far as maintaining proper biosecurity?
3: Yeah, there really is, Steve. And honestly, again, thanks for asking. And, you know, having the World Cup here in the United States and frankly, in our back door in Kansas City and the Lawrence area is a great thing. But at the same time, we recognize the fact that it brings some potential risk and some potential threats that are out there. Many of these folks that are coming from these various countries, we have countries that are going to be visiting Kansas City that are endemic for some of the foreign animal diseases that we fear so much, you know, whether it's African swine fever or foot and mouth disease. So, again, I'm hoping they do the right thing and they practice proper biosecurity if they're coming over. You know, most definitely don't bring their chore clothes with them. But at the same time, our producers, you know, they need to be aware and really kind of heighten their biosecurity or at least their awareness of it. So if they are approached, you know, we want these folks to be able to learn about United States and Kansas agriculture, but they need to do it in a responsible way. So if they get approached, just making sure that they have the proper line of separations in place, the proper processes of, you know, changing clothes or foot baths or whatever they see as being practical for their operation. But just don't, you know, expose your animals to unknown risk without just fully thinking it through. So, yeah, I think there definitely is some things that our producers can be aware of. Obviously, we do believe that, you know, some of these folks that are traveling for an extended period of time to attend the World Cup may travel with their pets. And that's fine as long as they meet our entry requirements and stuff of that sort. But we just need to be aware that they are there and that they have that potential as well of being a vector for some of these diseases that they have in their home countries that we don't want here. And so just be aware of that, you know, those pets may be there. And if they have them, you know, I think it's very reasonable to say, hey, I just, you know, I would appreciate it if you leave them in the car just because of that potential. So, yeah, no, I think there definitely is some things that folks can think about and do it in a responsible manner just to make sure that we don't increase the risk that our animals are exposed to something.
2: Are there any countries that might be a particular risk or?
3: Well, I think the one country that I've heard that is coming to Kansas is Algeria. And Algeria is my understanding is a foot and mouth disease endemic country. They do have foot and mouth disease over there. But at the same time, we're seeing an expansion of foot and mouth disease across, you know, South Africa. They're getting really hammered with it in the country of Africa, nation of Africa. As well as we're starting to see some of that expansion in some of the European countries that typically haven't had issues with it in the past. So just to point out one country probably isn't fair. Just know that there is some risk over there. But there are some countries that just deal with it on a day-in, day-out basis that do have, my understanding, are on the schedule to be in the Kansas City region.
2: If livestock producers would like to follow up or get advice, or where would be a good resource?
3: So, yeah, I think two things is one is I'd go to our website at agriculture.ks.gov. We have a biosecurity page on there. Would highly recommend going there. There's a lot of links to the National Biosecurity Program that's out there, so an opportunity to do that, as well as USDA's got some on their website. They've got some resources as well. But, at the very least, they can definitely give us a call here at the office and we can visit with them and point them in the right direction or provide some guidance on some, you know, just-in-time biosecurity components. But, yeah, I would start with our website and then kind of go from there.
2: Thank you, Dr. Smith, for sharing that with us today. This is Steve Knopfinger with Livestock Lines. Have a good one.
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5: 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Patrick Guyberson serves on state and national soybean boards and the U.S. Farmers and Ranchers in Action Board. 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
7: Decision-making, I think, is where technology has really come the farthest. Unfortunately, too, there's a flip side to that. You can get over-information and your head feels like it's going to explode. It's all on how you use it. And I think that's probably one of the biggest things driving farming, our yields, everything so much better, not just the varieties. That's all technology, you know, what traits we want. It's changed farming a lot.
5: Guyberson says technology is also working for agriculture on the end user side.
7: Right now, in everybody's mind, is the renewable energy market, and biodiesel being the big one and sustainable aviation fuel being the other one. And with our export numbers down where they're at, it's definitely a hot topic. But biofuels isn't going to ramp up overnight. Animal sector is not going to increase margins or increase herd sizes overnight. So we have to be patient about this, too, and look at some of the other uses with the tires, the asphalt, firefighting foam.
5: That's Farm to Fork. I'm Daryl Anderson.
8: 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Some advice on luring butterflies next from the Old Farmer's Almanac. With more practical tips and useful advice, this is the Old Farmer's Almanac Radio Report for Thursday, June 4th, the 155th day of the year. Singer and actress Michelle Phillips is celebrating a birthday today. One of the most rewarding sights for any gardener is to find that butterflies have found a welcoming place in your backyard. Here are the primary ingredients for a butterfly haven. Water is a necessity, but not just any pond will do. Provide thin films of water by spraying pavers on a hot afternoon or putting pebbles in a shallow saucer. The source of nectar is vital, and flowers with open flat tops make for attractive landing spots. Daisies, black-eyed Susan, and marigold are all good choices. Consider wind conditions, too. Your butterfly garden should be in a calm, wind-sheltered spot where they can peacefully flutter about. There is your Old Farmer's Almanac Radio Report. 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
9: Does a city have the right to single out your breed of dog for special restrictions? That was the biting question in the case of the Pit Bull's Pals. I'm Curtis Howard with today's Point of Law. Little Margot Maitland was 4 years old and loved animals, live, stuffed, or in picture books. A block away lived Cameron Daly, who owned a Staffordshire Bull Terrier. This kind of dog is also known as a pit bull. One day, Margot was playing on her front lawn in the sun. Cameron was walking nearby on the sidewalk with his dog, Bill. As they passed within a few feet of the child, Margot held out her hand and said, "Doggy, doggy, nice doggy." Instantly, the dog leaped upon the child, biting her outstretched hand, causing serious injuries. The case caused a lot of angry comment in the city. The supervisors passed a law calling for strict regulation of pit bulls. A number of people who owned pit bulls objected. They felt these animals were affectionate and excellent guards against crime and should be encouraged rather than restricted. They appeared before the supervisors and asked to have the law withdrawn. Their spokesman said, "Any dog of almost any breed will attack when he thinks it or its owner is threatened. It's unfair to discriminate against one type." The supervisors refused to reconsider the law, and the dog owners brought suit to have it declared unfairly discriminatory. In court, the owner's attorney said, "The supervisors overreacted to a single unfortunate incident in this city. The law involved here is too broad and does not clearly define the type of dog it is talking about. Now, many dog owners won't know if their animals come within the restrictions or not. Also, the law provides penalties, and it is unconstitutional to enforce these when the violation concerned is not definite." The city attorney said, "For all we know, this may indeed be the first incident of its kind in this city, but there have been many other incidents involving this kind of dog elsewhere throughout the country. Now, we don't need to wait until there are more children bitten before taking corrective action now." Would you rule for or against the Pit Bull's Pals? Does the city have the right to single out your breed of dog for special restrictions? "Yes," said the Kansas Supreme Court. "The law here is sufficiently clear. It names pit bulls as dangerous animals and specifically mentions them by name. Owners must confine these dogs indoors or in a closed kennel, and they must be muzzled and leashed when taken outside. There must be a beware of dog sign outside, and each owner must carry a $100,000 insurance policy against injury by them. The law is appropriate under the city's police powers, and it will stand. It's a point of law."
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11: It's Trish Swoboda with KFRM, and it's time to take a look at your regional news today in your regional journal entry. In Oklahoma news, Department of Homeland Security Secretary Mark Wayne Mullen defended the administration's proposed $118.4 billion fiscal year 2027 budget on Tuesday during testimony before a Senate Appropriations Subcommittee facing questions on immigration enforcement, border security, and compliance with court orders. The budget request includes $18.5 billion for U.S. Customs and Border Protection and $10 billion for U.S. Immigration and Customs Enforcement. Mullen argued that both agencies have been underfunded and said staffing shortages remain a major challenge following a series of government shutdowns.
12: 76 days, longest shutdown in the government history. That's our fourth shutdown in a year. So you can imagine morale has been tough. Without people, it doesn't make any difference what you implement. You're going to fall short.
11: A significant portion of the hearing focused on whether ICE has complied with court rulings. Senator Chris Murphy questioned Mullen about alleged violations of court orders, many of which Murphy said occurred during the tenure of former Homeland Security Secretary Kristi Noem. Murphy argued that concerns about compliance with federal court rulings could affect congressional decisions on funding the agency. Mullen responded by emphasizing that DHS would continue to enforce federal law and uphold the Constitution.
12: Our men and women out there every single day is enforcing laws. If you don't like the laws, you can change them.
11: The exchange highlighted ongoing tensions between congressional Democrats and the administration over immigration enforcement policies. Congress must approve a Homeland Security spending plan before the new fiscal year begins in October. In Nebraska news, incumbent Nebraska Governor Jim Pillen secured the Republican nomination for governor in Nebraska's 2026 primary election, setting up a November matchup with former state senator Lynn Walz, who won the Democratic nomination. Pillen, who is seeking a second term, advanced comfortably through the Republican primary. Walz emerged as the Democratic nominee after campaigning on issues including property taxes, workforce shortages, and economic growth across rural and urban Nebraska. The governor's race will be one of the state's highest-profile contests on the November 3rd general election ballot. Republicans have held the governor's office in Nebraska for decades, while Democrats are hoping to make the race competitive this fall. Nebraska voters also selected nominees for U.S. Senate, congressional seats, and several statewide offices during the May primary election. In Kansas news, the Kansas Bureau of Investigation is investigating an officer-involved shooting that left a Pittsburgh man dead Wednesday night. According to the KBI, the incident began around 10:05 p.m. when an off-duty Pittsburgh police officer saw a man acting erratically near West 3rd Street. The man, later identified as a 20-year-old male from Pittsburgh, allegedly removed his clothing and ran alongside the officer's patrol vehicle. Police said the officer attempted to detain the subject, but a struggle followed. A taser was used but was ineffective. During the fight, the man reportedly struck the officer in the head with a flashlight. A second officer arrived to help and the confrontation continued. Investigators said the suspect picked up the flashlight and raised it toward an officer, who then fired multiple shots. The suspect was taken to a local hospital where he died. The injured officer was treated and released. The investigation remains ongoing. Pharmacy technicians at the University of Kansas Health System lost their union election in mid-May by 2 votes. But as KCUR's Savannah Holly Bates reports, they want the Kansas State Board to recount the ballots after dozens arrived in the mail late.
13: About 40% of the mail-in ballots arrived after the May 14th election. The Kansas Public Employee Relations Board is so far not counting the delayed ballots in the final tally. But many workers say they mailed their ballots well before the deadline, including Eric Kalovich, a pharmacy worker at the main hospital. He says the 37 uncounted votes have the power to change the outcome.
14: Those people are compliant based on what we were told to do, and to disenfranchise them for things that are beyond their control is wrong.
13: The technicians are gathering petition signatures and appealing to elected officials in Kansas to pressure the board for a recount. For KCUR 89.3, I'm Savannah Holly Bates.
11: K-State Olathe's campus's third year of offering no-cost nutritious food to K-State students and staff with Cat's Cupboard Cart, located in the Student Success Center, has seen enough success that Stephen Brockschmidt, student success coach, has started to think of ways to expand donations as usage expands.
15: Sustainability long-term, I think definitely trying to apply for grant funding, for sure, that'd be a big thing. And then maybe having some regular donors and having some other more regular fundraisers that we can do. Even like our own spin on things. things, like maybe creating like our own idea for a fundraiser. You know, I know people have done like cakewalk and things like that, but doing something like that, maybe it would be like an annual thing that people could get excited about. I think that'd be our next step.
13: He said this was an exciting time for Cat's Cupboard Cart since it's still so new.
15: There's a lot of ways that we could go and involve the community, and just it's really exciting to see how it'll grow and continue to impact students. And it'll grow along with our campus and as we grow our enrollment, though. It's really kind of exciting to see what happens next.
13: In addition to possibly sponsoring their own fundraisers, Brockschmidt has been networking at various food pantry events in a bid to expand donors. And that's a look at your regional news. For more news from the KFRM listening area, visit KFRM.com. For your KFRM news, the voice of the plains, I'm Trish Swoboda.
2: Coming up next, we'll have the regional weather forecasts and yesterday's USDA closing grains reports. And shortly, we'll have morning market analysis with Mackenzie Johnston of Standard Grain.
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2: This is Steve Knopfsinger, and it's time for a look at your regional weather forecast here on KFRM. An upper-level trough will work from west to east across the region today into tonight, keeping the chance for scattered showers and storms going for the eastern half of Nebraska and for the eastern two-thirds of Kansas. We'll see clearing skies back into western Kansas by this afternoon. By Friday, as that trough makes some eastward progress, most of the lingering shower and storm chances will be mainly confined to eastern Nebraska and eastern Kansas, with some clearing skies expected farther west. A nearly stationary frontal boundary will stall out near the Nebraska and Kansas border region Friday evening, which could spark off some strong to severe storms, with a threat for heavy rainfall from east-central into southeast Nebraska and northeast Kansas. Through Saturday, we'll be looking at rainfall totals in the 1 to 3 inch range for southeast Nebraska and northeast Kansas, north of the I-70 corridor, with lesser totals farther west in the state. An upper-level low-pressure system will work up from the southwest this weekend and looks to bring some more shower and storm chances from Oklahoma into especially southern Kansas on Saturday and as far north as eastern Nebraska by Sunday. And that's been a look at your regional weather forecast here on KFRM, the voice of the plains.
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20: 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Kansas corn country elevators northwest region today range from 359 to 417. Southwest Kansas 392 to 412. Southern Kansas 417.
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20: 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Kansas Corn Country Elevators Northwest region today ranged from 359 to 417. Southwest Kansas, 392 to 412.

0: Terminal elevators, Kansas Core Northeast region today, 428, Southern Kansas, 367 to 382, Eastern 402 and Central 387. Sorghum country elevators in Kansas today, Northwest area, 316 to 362, Southwest Kansas, 337 to 352, Southern Kansas, 345, Western 332 to 342 and Central 338. Moving on, the terminal elevators, Southern Kansas 323 to 352, Eastern portion of the state 352, Central 347 to 357. Country elevators, Kansas soybeans, Northwest Kansas today 1049, Southwest 1034 to 1044, Southern 1059, Western 1019. Terminal elevators, soybeans, Northeast region 1129, Southern Kansas 1064 to 1144, Eastern 1109, Central 1059 to 1124. Mills of processors, soybeans, Southeast Kansas 1179, Southern 1159, Eastern 1149. Hard red winter wheat country elevators in Kansas today, Northwest Kansas and Southern Kansas 549. Southwest Kansas 549 to 559, Western 554 to 559, and Central 559. Terminal elevators, hard red winter wheat, Southern Kansas 575 to 604, Eastern Kansas 599, Central 579 to 604. Hard white wheat country elevators, Northwest Kansas 559, Southwest 529 to 544, Western 539 to 559, Central 559. Terminal elevators, hard white wheat, Southern Kansas 604. Moving on to Nebraska grain report for today, Wednesday, June 3rd. Corn, Nebraska, Northeast region 382 to 387, Northwest Nebraska 363 to 412, Southwest 368 to 382, Southern 382 to 392, Eastern 378 to 397, Central 383 to 409, and Southeast Nebraska 384 to 404. Sorghum in Nebraska, Northwest region of the day 272 to 312, Southwest portion of the state 322, Southern 337, Eastern 307, Central 322, and Southeast 327. Nebraska soybeans, Northwest region 1009 to 1039, Southwest 1029 to 1044, Southern 1071 to 1074, Eastern 1064 to 1087, Central 1064 to 1079, Southeast Nebraska 1069 to 1072. Hard red winter wheat, Northwest Nebraska day 504 to 544, Southwest 516 to 524, Southern Nebraska 579, Central 549, and Southeast Nebraska hard red winter wheat saw 569 to 574. Those are your daily elevator grain reports in Kansas and Nebraska. Enjoy the rest of your day.
1: This is Brady Walmer with the morning cash grain market report for June the 3rd. The NM Golf Week bid is down 8.25 at 726.5. The July Kansas City Futures bid at 626.5. The basis for the golf bid is $1 over the July Kansas City Futures bid. September wheat is down 8 at 638.25. State elevators currently range of 552 to 589 per bushel. At the Chicago Board of Trades, corn futures for July is down 4 at 436.5. September corn is down 3.75 at 444.25. Soybean futures for July is down a half at 1164. Three-quarter soybeans is 1169.25. One leaf, four step of 34. Cotton Southwestern Oklahoma average 70.54 per pound. That is included in a morning cash grain market report. And this is Brady Wallace reporting for the Oklahoma Department of Agriculture and the Federal State Marketing Services.
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1: It's time for a look at your markets here with Mackenzie Johnston of Standard Grain. Mackenzie, how are the markets doing today?
2: Good morning, everybody. The markets are mixed here this morning. December corn is down 3.5 at 456.25. November soybeans are down 6.25 at 1161. July Chicago wheat is up 2 at 589.25. And July Kansas City wheat is up 0.5 at 624.5. Grain futures got beat up more yesterday, I guess you could say, and they have carried it into this morning, as I just stated. So yesterday, the December 26th corn contract lost roughly 7 cents to close near 460 per bushel, marking its lowest level since mid-February. Soybeans followed suit, with the November contract declining about 11 cents to settle around 1167 per bushel, its lowest level since late April. The sell-off was driven by favorable growing conditions across the U.S. Corn Belt. Meanwhile, wheat futures were sharply lower, with the July Chicago wheat contract falling nearly 16 cents to settle near 587 per bushel, and the July Kansas City wheat contract dropping roughly 11 cents to close at 624 per bushel. Deputy Ag Secretary Stephen Vaden expects China to follow through on its commitment to purchase U.S. soybeans. Last fall, as we can all remember, China agreed to buy 25 million metric tons of U.S. beans annually for 3 years. According to Vaden, China has already begun placing orders for soybeans currently being planted, although no new crop purchases have been confirmed. The country did meet its previous commitment, purchasing 12 million metric tons of beans by late January. Soybean futures have come under pressure in recent weeks due to weakening crude oil prices and favorable growing conditions. On Wednesday, Treasury Secretary Scott Bessent said that the recent rise in inflation will likely be transitory, driven largely by higher energy prices tied to the Middle East conflict. He expects oil and gas prices to fall below pre-conflict levels once tensions ease, which will also bring inflation back down, but who knows when those tensions are going to actually ease. We just continue to see more back and forth and possibly really no progress towards an actual peace deal, it seems. The latest CPI data showed inflation rose to 3.8% in April, the highest level since 2023. Bessent's comments mirror language used by former Treasury Secretary Janet Yellen back in 2021 when she described post-COVID inflation as transitory, a claim that later proved inaccurate and also got her in hot water. Bessent also reiterated the administration's goal of reducing the federal budget deficit to below 4%. However, most economists expect the deficit to widen above 6% this year, driven in part by higher defense spending and rising interest costs. The Iran war has driven a sharp increase in diesel prices, further eroding farm profitability. In some regions, farm diesel costs are nearly double what they were last year at this time. The surge in fuel prices comes as farmers also face elevated chemical and fertilizer costs tied to the Iran war. Even if geopolitical tensions ease, elevated fuel prices are likely to persist due to infrastructure damage over in the Middle East caused by the conflict and the time it's going to take to restore supply chains. U.S. consumers are likely to eventually bear the burden of increased farm input costs. Rabobank estimates that food prices could rise by roughly 4 to 6% over the next 12 to 18 months. U.S. ethanol production rose to a seasonal high last week. Weekly output was reported at 1.1 million barrels per day. That was up 1.7% compared to the prior week and up 4.9% versus the same week last year. Ethanol stocks declined to 24.61 million barrels. The print was down 1.4% compared to the previous week, but up 1.3% versus the same week last year. According to Reuters data, U.S. ethanol margins remain strong, ranging from 20 cents to 55 cents positive across the Corn Belt. Yesterday, the USDA reported that a calf at a ranch down in southern Texas tested positive for New World screwworm. Announcement came after the markets closed, so it's unclear about the extent of its bearish impact. the USDA has implemented quarantines, movement controls, and surveillance in a 12-mile area where the case was detected. However, questions remain about the agency's ability to control the outbreak, particularly as we move into summer months and sterile fly production has yet to fully ramp up. Public awareness of the issue has been limited due to a lack of media coverage. Consumer reaction going forward will largely depend on the extent of coverage and how the media decides to portray the situation. New World screwworm poses no food safety issues, and the risk to humans is low. As I stated, how big of a bearish impact this will have, who knows? We'll just have to see how the markets open here this morning. However, there is a lot of concern that the markets are going to react negatively, possibly incredibly bad to this situation. That comes at a terrible time as CME increased its daily trading limits for cattle futures on Monday. The daily limit for live cattle futures now stands at 850 per hundredweight, and the expanded limit is 1275, and then the daily limit for feeders is 1075, and the expanded limit is $16. But again, we will just have to see. We'll just have to see how the markets open here this morning. Cattle futures were lower yesterday. Live cattle were 88 cents to 357 lower, and feeders saw losses ranging from 220 down to 588. That is all I have for you guys today. Everyone have a fantastic day.
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1: This is Steve Knopfsinger, and it's time for a look at your ag news this morning. The USDA unveiled a new conservation framework aimed at protecting migratory big game species while supporting farmers and ranchers across the West. The initiative brings together partners in 17 states to address challenges facing elk, mule deer, and pronghorn. The new framework represents its most coordinated landscape-scale effort through the Farm Service Agency and the Natural Resources Conservation Service to conserve wildlife while keeping working lands productive. USDA officials say the program will help target conservation resources in areas that support both wildlife habitat and agricultural operations. Undersecretary for Farm Production and Conservation Richard Fordyce stated, "We know that migratory big game rely on large and connected landscapes to meet their daily, seasonal, and annual needs. This new framework for conservation action helps us better target our resources and align our efforts, which benefit wildlife as well as ranching operations. The effort will provide voluntary conservation opportunities that strengthen both working lands and wildlife habitat." The USDA is working to expand export opportunities for American agriculture through a new trade mission to Argentina and Ecuador. The mission is being led by USDA Undersecretary for Trade and Foreign Agricultural Affairs, Luke Lindbergh. The effort builds on reciprocal trade and investment agreements signed with both countries earlier this year and is designed to strengthen market access for U.S. farmers, ranchers, and agricultural businesses. The USDA says Argentina and Ecuador represent two of the fastest-growing markets in the Western Hemisphere. In 2025, the U.S. exported $166 million worth of agricultural products to Argentina, including seeds and livestock genetics. Exports to Ecuador totaled $595 million, led by soybean meal, wheat, and other feed products. Lindberg stated, trade missions like this one are turning new market access into true market share. We're converting historic reciprocal agreements into lasting commercial wins for our hardworking farmers, ranchers, and producers. And that's been a look at your ag news this morning. Coming up next is the 8 o'clock sale ring.
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8: Mark your calendars for June 4th and head to El Dorado Livestock Auction. 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
10: 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P.J. 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Vogel & Sautner with 805 Black & Baldy steer. Kaup with 600. 720. Black and Baldy Heifer, Ellsworth, 600. Black Steer and Heifer, Conkey with 600 head. Angus Steer and Bangs vaccinated Heifer. Ladue with 440. Angus Steer and Bangs vaccinated Heifer, their NHTC. Crawl Ranch, 350. Black and Red Angus calves. Good Ranch, 350. Black and Baldy Fall calves. Hafner, 335. Black Fall calves, their NHTC. Christensen, 325. Black and Baldy Steer. Iverson, 300. Black and Baldy Steer. Kirby with 300. Charlet Fall calves. Diamond J, 300. Black and Baldy Steer. Wetson Grubel, 250. Angus Fall calves. Nines D&D, 240. Black and Baldy Steer and Heifer. Beer Ranch, 230. Black and Baldy Fall calves. Krause with 210. Black Steers. Ashley, 200. Black and Baldy and Red calves. Iverson, 170. Black Fall calves. Stosher Triple S with 150. Red Angus Steer. Keller Farms, 150. Char and Red Cross Steer and Heifer. Plus many, many more. 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
11: This is Seth Hale with Woodward Livestock Auction, bringing you the market report for Tuesday, June the 2nd. On Tuesday, we sold 600 head compared to 275 head last week and 362 head a year ago. Market was pretty much steady across the board. Getting in here on your higher yield and breaker cows, cows averaging 1,400, brought from 180 to 183. And then on your boner type cows, cows averaging 1,215, brought from 173 to 178. 1,300 pound cows brought from 179 to 185. On your leaner type cows, cows weighing 1,175 brought from 170 to 172. And cows weighing a tight 1,100 brought from 175 to 177. Bull market was really good. Had some bulls weighing 1,560 bring from 201 to 224. And some bulls weighing 1,815 bring from 225 to 236. Had a pretty good run of some bred cows as well. You know, 2 to 4 year old T2 cows weighing about 1,050 brought from 3,200 to 3,650. 5 to 8 year old cows in their third trimester weighing 1,200 brought from 29.5 to 32.5. 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
1: 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Coming up next, we got Ross Jansen's weather forecast and town hall news. We'll have the sports spotlight with Rocky Downing and some ag news coming up. We're joined now by meteorologist Ross Jansen as we take a look at the weather forecast for today on KFRM. 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
12: Our first drought map in the month of June has just come down. 66% of the state still in some level of drought. Good Thursday to you. This is meteorologist Ross Jansen here with an update. We've made some pretty significant improvements over central and western Kansas, but we still have 4% of the state in D3 drought, which is considered extreme, and most of that continues to be in southwest Kansas. But even those areas, with the help of some 2 to 5 inch rains in the past week, have seen some pretty big changes taking place there. We do have more opportunities ahead, but I know we've got a lot of wheat farmers that are anxiously awaiting to get back at it. Harvest is just here, and we haven't been able to have any good stretches of cutting weather. Well, next week looks a lot better. I mean, just glancing ahead to our second week in June, we're going to have much warmer temperatures. We've got some windy weather coming up, and it's going to get hot too. So I think combines will be rolling next week as we do begin to see some drier days ahead. We've got some showers and thunderstorms out there today, most of it concentrating over north central Kansas. And as we move into the afternoon today, the firing line for scattered thunderstorms are going to be focusing across parts of central and eastern Kansas, while the west looks drier, and I don't think we'll see any rain coming up for western Kansas tonight. Tomorrow, we could see a pop-up shower in northwest Kansas, but those chances are pretty slim on Friday. And then this system that's coming in from Mexico reaches us this weekend, and it's mostly going to generate rain for the eastern two-thirds of Kansas, starting Saturday afternoon and continuing through Sunday. When it's over with, it looks like some areas over the eastern half of Kansas could wind up with another inch to maybe two. The highest totals of rain will no doubt be over the Flint Hills and areas on to the east. Northwest Kansas will be looking at upper 80s today, decreasing clouds and a south wind. Low temperatures tonight, upper 50s. The breeze from the south will continue tomorrow, and I think we'll top 90 degrees Friday afternoon. A pop-up shower in the afternoon, but they'll be few and far between. Saturday looks like another hot day with low 90s. And south winds running 10 to 15. Now, southwest Kansas should see decreasing clouds throughout the day today with upper 80s. And the wind gusts are going to get up to about 25 or 30 miles an hour from the south. That south wind is going to continue overnight. Low temperatures mid-60s, so there probably won't be much dew coming up tomorrow morning because we'll be breezy overnight and breezy throughout the day on Friday. Wind gusts 25 to 30 miles an hour as we climb into the low 90s Friday. We cool the temperature back to upper 80s Saturday with increasing clouds and a few scattered storms possible by Saturday evening. But I really don't think too much of this weekend rain is going to be getting into southwest Kansas. Central Kansas, we've got some scattered showers and storms this morning. That stuff will begin to dry up once we head into the afternoon, but some other pop-up storms will show up. South wind will be gusting 25 to maybe 30 miles an hour, and it stays a little bit breezy overnight. Low temperatures will be upper 60s, and I don't think we'll see any rain popping up overnight. Friday looks dry, highs around 90 degrees with wind gusts up to about 25 or 30 miles an hour from the south. And then Saturday, we continue with the steady south breeze, mid-80s. And once again, the chances for rain do start to enter the picture once we get into Saturday afternoon. But it looks more likely that Saturday evening we would catch some rain. And then because this low pressure system that's coming from Mexico is going to wobble over Kansas for about 24 hours, We are once again in the running for some rain Sunday. And because this is such a tropical connection, anything that we squeeze out of these storms on Sunday is going to include some locally heavy rainfall. But again, that's for the eastern third of Kansas. I think if you're west of Russell, if you're west of Pratt, you're going to escape the potential of heavy rainfall. And high temperatures will remain in the lower half of the 80s on Sunday, but gearing up for some hotter weather next week. Now, we do have a pretty good possibility of more storms on the way for Monday. So as we talk about next week being a better harvest week, we can't overlook the fact that Monday will have some chances for storms. We've got a couple of features coming in from Colorado, and that will lead to a storm chance, which looks pretty likely. Northern Kansas will get more rain on Monday in the morning, into the afternoon, and then Monday night, another feature coming in from Colorado could lead to some storms over parts of central and northern Kansas. I think the least likely area to get storms on Monday will be in the southwest. High temperatures will be upper 80s and lower 90s, and then once the Monday storms clear the area, Tuesday, Wednesday look dry. We're going to have a strong south wind, gusts up to about 30 miles an hour from the south, and it is going to get hot. In fact, we're forecasting upper 90s to return to western Kansas Tuesday and Wednesday. It'll be low 90s, central and east, but a harvest forecast next week, again, looking better and better all the time. Now, we're not going to go all the way through the week without storms because something that jumps out to me this morning is Friday. We've got a cold front coming in from the high plains, and that may lead to another round of storms to impact parts of the region. That's a look at your regional weather here on this Thursday. This is meteorologist Ross Jansen, and I'll be back Friday with an update on the weekend chances for rain and what may be coming our way next week, which looks somewhat limited, but Monday and Friday right now will have the potential of rain.
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13: News this hour from Town Hall. I'm John Scott. The House passes a resolution to end the war with Iran. Correspondent Bernie Bennett with the story.
14: House lawmakers on Wednesday passed legislation designed to force President Trump to end the Iran war, marking a victory for Democrats and the constitutional purists who say the conflict is illegal without explicit congressional approval. The tally was 215 to 208 with four Republicans, Congressman Thomas Massey of Kentucky, Brian Fitzpatrick of Pennsylvania, Tom Barrett of Michigan, and Warren Davidson of Ohio, joining every Democrat in supporting the measure. Democrats in the House and Senate have yet to get behind a bicameral measure that could be sent to Mr. Trump's desk. Bernie Bennett in Washington.
13: Republican Steve Hilton and Democrat Javier Becerra positioned in the top two spots in the race for California governor following Tuesday's primary election, projecting optimism that their standings will hold and propel them to a November runoff election. Meanwhile, billionaire environmental advocates Tom Steyer, a Democrat sitting in third place, has not conceded. The U.S. has some ongoing talks involving Greenland.
15: Secretary of State Marco Rubio is providing an update on discussions involving Greenland and regional security.
16: The truth be told, we are actually involved in conversations with Greenland and Denmark on the use of Denmark for on the use of Greenland for collective defense for all of us. It's a key part of missile defense, but we're involved in those talks right now, so I think we're in a good place on it.
15: Willie Nelson, the White House.
13: A massive black cloud rising above the St. Petersburg skyline from a Ukrainian drone strike, setting a gloomy tone for the opening of President Putin's annual showcase of Russia's hometown, hosting the St. Petersburg International Economic Forum. The Ukrainian attack a day earlier that set an oil terminal ablaze, another blow to his efforts to minimize the impact of the conflict. More at townhall.com.
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19: The Kansas Sports Spotlight today shines on 1A Boys Track and Field, the top 10 of the state championships in this 2026 season. The Axtell Eagles come away with the title, 67 team points in 1A Boys Track and Field, ahead of Cunningham's 46. The top 10 would also feature Little River, South Barber, Quinter, Norwich, Gossel, Osborne, Weskin, and Beloit St. John's. Your state champion in 1A Boys Track and Field for 2026 out of the Twin Valley League. The now four-time defending state champions in 1A Track and Field, the Axtell Eagles in the Kansas Sports Spotlight.
20: USDA research in the Lodestar State on insects that threaten livestock and wildlife populations has a long history.
21: We're actually going to celebrate this year our 80th year of doing this type of research here in Kerr County. Research on all of these flies and ticks.
20: Kim Lohmeyer is the director of USDA's Agricultural Research Service, Nippling Bushland, U.S. Livestock Insects Research Lab in Kerrville, the recently dedicated facility, the latest chapter in that research legacy. As she noted earlier, the types of insects studied at this new lab include those posing significant threats to our nation's livestock supply.
21: Biting flies, New World screwworm, but we also work on cattle fever ticks and then other ticks as well, like Lone Star ticks and winter ticks. Any tick in general or a biting fly in general that impacts livestock and wildlife.
20: What the new research center brings to the efforts to keep New World screwworm and other insect pests out of our country is state-of-the-art facilities and technologies.
21: About 44,000 square foot research facility. We also have a new about 8,000 square foot rearing facility where we're going to do all of our fly and tick rearing. And we also have a new cattle research barn and working facility. That research stanchion barn allows us to put cattle in stanchion to do fly and tick studies. And then the actual laboratory part has state-of-the-art facilities that are going to include BSL-2 rearing facilities for invasive arthropods. And we also have new equipment like GC mass specs and other chemistry equipment to help us continue to do the work that we're doing, coming up with a better lure and a better trap for New World screwworms.
20: The studies and development that comes out of the new Kerrville laboratory support not only stakeholders in the livestock and wildlife sectors.
21: Our other major stakeholder groups are our federal partners, USDA APHIS, the Animal Plant Health Inspection Service. So we do the research that helps support the regulatory efforts that APHIS does in the field, in particular for New World screwworm and for cattle fever tick.
20: Among those seeing the state-of-the-art tech and complex firsthand during the dedication ceremony, Agriculture Undersecretary for Research, Education, and Economics, Scott Hutch.
22: The DNA sequencing of the flies, of the pests, we can do sequencing in hours or days when it used to take weeks, months, and years. So we have the ability to do high throughput sequencing, and understanding the gene map and the genome is really the information that we need to be able to make some interventions and to be able to understand the basis for what needs to be addressed with regard to the flies and with regard to the ticks and so forth.
20: I'm Rod Bain reporting for the U.S. Department of Agriculture in Washington, D.C.
23: Saline County is home to many great communities. That's why we're proud to be part of communities like Brookville, Smolin, and Assyria. Thank you for tuning into the Voice of the Plains, AM 550 KFRM.
5: USDA's Baden indicates China is buying new crop soybeans from the U.S. I'm Erin Anderson with Agribusiness News on Brownfields. 100 years ago, our founders had a vision that transformed the future of agriculture, and we've been innovating ever since. See how it all started at pioneer.com/100. A market analyst says USDA officials have pointed to increased soybean buying activity from China. Greg McBride with Allendale tells Brownfields.
24: The deputy ag secretaries had mentioned that China has started to buy some of the new crop beans.
0: Deputy Secretary Stephen Vaden announced the new crop soybean sales during the Wall Street Journal's Global Food Forum this week. New World screwworm is a risk to the U.S. pork industry. Brownfield's Mark Dorenkamp has more from the World Pork Expo in Des Moines.
2: Dr. Megan Niederwerder with the Swine Health Information Center says cases of New World screwworm in Mexican outdoor pigs and feral swine are climbing.
3: So we got to think about that comprehensively and reduce the access of the fly to our pigs, and also just be really aware of what could happen if there's an introduction to the country.
2: She tells Brownfield pork producers should be proactive.
3: So broken feeders, broken waterers, rough flooring, things that could be repaired now that could reduce the incidence of wounds on site, those are things that we can do right now.
2: Cattle and dogs are the only species in Mexico with more confirmed cases of NWS than swine. From Des Moines, Mark Dorenkamp, Brownfield.
0: The USDA is testing to confirm a possible case of New World screwworm that was found in the United States. In a post on X, the USDA said a case may have been detected in South Texas. The department says the sample has been sent to the National Veterinary Services Laboratories in Ames, Iowa. USDA says personnel have been activated on the ground, and it is working with its local partners. There is growing concern that data centers will pose a threat to the future of the ag industry. Brownfield's Kellen Hevekin has more from the National Cattlemen's Beef Association's Young Cattlemen's Conference.
4: Virginia cattle producer Rebecca Weber says her state has the highest number of facilities, and that's making it extremely difficult for producers to get started.
6: Data centers are paying significantly more for acreage than you could pay on an open market if you wanted to continue to keep that land in farm use.
4: Kayla Haar, a cow-calf operator from Northeast Ohio, says there are also concerns about water availability and quantity.
25: Just the sheer amount of water that they're taking away that we would otherwise be able to use for our valuable crop ground.
4: From Washington, D.C., I'm Callan Havikin for Brownfield.
0: And I'm Erin Anderson for Brownfield.
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27: As Jessica Gaines explains, this city in southern Georgia is youthful compared to many other places in the southeastern U.S.
31: 1825 is when the county was established. The city was later in 1860. So we are fairly young compared to a lot of other places.
27: Part of the reason Valdosta was not established until just before the Civil War was the fact that the railroad came through the area at that time and attracted folks from other spots to settle here along the line. But not everyone wanted to live next to a railroad, including William Weisbaker, who had a home built here in 1845.
31: He didn't really love that. You know, he wanted his property and farmland and his area. And William Weisbaker, who built that house, actually sold the property to the city of Valdosta to establish the city.
27: Valdosta became a hub for commerce and was one of the first towns tied to a popular drink.
31: We were the second city in the entire world to bottle Coca-Cola. So that was through the Valdosta Bottling Works Company. They had several locations. They actually had five locations within the city.
27: Some of which still stand today. E.R. Barber was one of the owners of the Bottling Works. The Barber Pittman House, as it's known today, was his home. And when many beautiful old homes were being torn down in later years, Barber's daughter made sure that did not happen.
31: There's all these great stories about her sitting on her front porch with a shotgun telling people, don't even come onto the porch, you're not going to get the house. So she actually left the Barber House to the citizens of Valdosta.
27: There's much more to this city, and the rest of the story is next time as we travel the countryside. In Valdosta, Georgia, I'm Andrew McRae.

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2: 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Pete, how are the markets doing today?
3: Not a very good start, especially in the meats. We were down several dollars in both live and feeder cattle, hogs on the minus side also. Corn and soybeans, a lower start. Wheat, not looking too bad. It's pretty flat, and I actually have some higher quotes in a few contract months. Yesterday, very popular day for just absolutely hammering on a lot of ag sector commodities. The only majors that seemed to have some immunity were lean hogs and soybean oil. And on the cattle side, bearish chart technicals have been a burden for those markets for a while. On the fundamental side, of course, screwworm reports close to the border, now over the border and into the U.S., are fanning those flames heavily. Live and feeder cattle both tanked shortly after they opened yesterday. They recovered some, and then they tanked again. And both markets closed a couple bucks above the lows, but fats were still off $1 to $2. Feeders $5 plus lower on most months. And during the trading session, there was some cattle that traded in some cash cattle that traded in Nebraska at 405 dressed, 256 live bids from north to south, but no takers. Once again, that was while the market was open. Last week, the top end of the live trade south was 258, and Nebraska dressed at 405. Post-close, 256 did trade in the Southern Plains, and a broad range with a lot more active trade dressed in Nebraska, mostly 405, along with some 256 live. Thursday, which means weekly export sales data comes out in the meats, down sharply this week in beef, with sales at 4,900 metric tons, actual exports 10,200 metric tons. That net sales number was off 62% from last week's number. Top three buyers were Japan, Mexico, and South Korea. Top destinations for shipments were the same three, just in a slightly different order by volume. Net pork sales up 18% from last week, 38,900 metric tons. That is a very solid number. Actual exports, 30,300 metric tons. And it was Mexico, China, and Japan as the top three buyers. Same three top destinations, but also slightly different order by volume. And essentially, Mexico took almost twice as much as what Japan and China did combined. So, by far, they were number one. Cattle kill yesterday, 109,000 head. That's 2,000 bigger than last week on the same day. It's still 14,000 less than last year, though. Hog slaughter, 485,000 head. That's 17,000 bigger than a week ago. 5,000 bigger than last year. CME index quotes, lean hog number was up 60 cents from the previous at 92.25. Feeder cattle index down 12 to 364.14. On the product side of the equation, pork cutouts down 208 at 98.51. The afternoon choice beef quote, 395.86. That was up $1.79. And select was down 38 cents at 384.43. As far as how we finished in futures, June hog yesterday up 35 cents, July up 35 cents, June live cattle down $1.05, August down $1.80, and October $1.87 lower. August feeder cattle were down $5.80, September down $5.80, and October down $5.85. And we did open with a range of $3 to $5 lower in feeders this morning. They have since started to recover very nicely. August feeders only down 22 at the moment at 342.40. Low of the day so far has been 335.95. Sep feeters down 17 at 339.32. October feeders actually up 62 now at 336.70. All feeders are migrating back to the plus side of unchanged. June live cattle up 187 at 248.50. August up 272 at 240.45. And October live cattle up 262 at 231.50. We're sitting there about $5 off the low of the day, and some of these live cattle contracts also, and that's in, for a market that started trading about 4 minutes ago. June hogs down 77 at 95.27. July hogs currently down a dollar even at 101 even. Move on to the grain and oilseed trade. Wheat and soybeans down double digits yesterday. Front month corn was knocking at the door double digits lower. Did trade more than 10 lower briefly, but closed just above it. Got really ugly looking chart technicals, and that's got funds leaning heavy on the sell side, which is kind of like pouring gas on the fire. And the ugliest is July corn, which actually settled less than 4 cents away from contract lows yesterday, and then giving it up for fresh new life of contract lows in last night's session. So we did hit it. You know, on the fundamental side, planting pace has gone well this spring. Forecasts are good for most. And areas west are finally catching some rains. That's not a good recipe for fall crop market bulls. Yet the hybrid winter wheat yield story still just has us totally scratching our heads, wondering how prices dropped a $1.26 in the May ID yesterday's close just as harvest ramps up. That one's an odd duck. We got weekly EIA ethanol data out yesterday. Of course, relating to corn in that equation, ethanol production was up 2% from the previous week, came in at 1.108 million barrels a day. So that is back in bullish territory for corn, because if we average this level for a full marketing year, corn use in the ethanol grind would hit 5.7 billion bushels total. USDA's projected use target is 5.6 billion. The weekly export sales numbers that came out in the grains, really not anything to write home about in the fall crop markets. It was a mixed bag for wheat. Old crop wheat sales were a negative 23.6 million bushels because we had more cancellations and switching to new crop than anything else. Of course, this is we hit the final full week of old crop data. This week's sales were through May 28th, and the new marketing year started wheat on June 1. So negative 23.6 million old, but plus 30.8 million bushels on new crop. Certainly helped balance things out, balance out the negativity of that net reduction on the old crop side. Corn sales, 34.8 million bushels of old crop, 9.6 million new. Milo, 2.5 million bushels old crop, zero new. And then soybeans squeaked by, avoiding single digits. We had a 10.2 million bushel old crop total. And then an additional 8.9 million added for new crop. Top old crop buyers and everything, it was Japan and corn, China for Milo and soybeans. And on the new crop side for wheat, it was South Korea. Obviously on the old crop, there was nobody at the top of that because it was all minuses. Fund activity yesterday showed him his estimated sellers as 6,000 contracts of wheat, 14,000 corn, 5,200 beans. We finished today with July corn down 9 cents. SEP was down 7 and 3 quarter cents. New crop December was down 6 and 3 quarters. July soybeans down 11 and a quarter. August 10 and 3 quarters down. New crop November beans down 10 and a half. And then in the wheat, July KC was down 10 and 3 quarters. SEP 10 and a half. East 10 and a quarter lower. Chicago down 15 and 3 quarters on July. The SEP down 15 and a half. And then Minneapolis wheat. down 10 and 3 quarters July and 10 and a half cents in SEP. When the overnight trade settled this morning, corn market was 3 to 4 lower, and once again that included a new life of contract low for that spot July corn futures contract. Soybeans finished tonight session down a little over 6 cents, and everything wheat was mixed. It ranged from a penny lower to 2 higher. 8 a.m. daily export reporting. We did have one flash sale this morning, 115,000 metric tons U.S. corn sold to Colombia, and that was new crop corn. Current trade at the moment, July corn down 6.5 from yesterday's close at 425 and a quarter. September down six and three quarters at 433.5. New crop December corn down 7 cents at 452 and three quarters. July soybeans down 11 and three quarters, 1142 and a quarter. August 12 and a quarter lower, 1146. New crop November beans down 12 and a half, 1154 and three quarters. Wheat kind of moving back to the minus side of unchanged, unfortunately. July KC down 2.5 cents, 621 and a half. September down 2.25, 633 and a half. December down 2.75 at 649 and a quarter. And Chicago, July, down 3/4 at 586.5, and the September contract set at $6 even, and that's down 3/4 of a penny from yesterday's close. Real quick, back to the livestock side where we opened so much weaker. Live cattle up anywhere from $2 to $3 plus across everything. Feeders up over $3 on all contract months. So pretty good recovery given what the news was yesterday for the cattle complex. Wishing y'all a great day. 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
2: Thanks, Pete. Have a good one. Coming up next, we've got the Ag Law and Tax Report. Shortly, we'll hear from Dave Deacon of Red Dirt and Round Bales out of Oklahoma. We'll have some morning Kansas news and the weather, regional weather forecast.
4: 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I'm Roger McOwen. 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
4: 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Everywhere else, the IRS still applies the tax court's functional test. Two other appellate cases remain to be decided. It's a big issue for businesses taxed as partnerships. 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I'm Roger McOwen.
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10: Good morning from Oklahoma. I'm Dave Deacon with a look at what's happening in agriculture and rural life across our great state in this episode of Red Dirt and Round Bales. Some crops just fit a place. They don't need perfect weather. They don't need the richest ground. They just need enough moisture, decent timing, and most importantly, a producer who knows how to read the seasons. Say hello to sorghum in Oklahoma. Now, sorghum has been worth watching over the past few years because in 2025, Oklahoma planted 440,000 acres of sorghum, with grain sorghum producing about 23.5 million bushels and silage adding 231,000 tons. Now for 2026, USDA is expecting Oklahoma sorghum to be up to 540,000 acres. So this really isn't say hello to sorghum in Oklahoma. Now sorghum has been worth watching over the past few years because in 2025, Oklahoma planted 440,000 acres of sorghum, with grain sorghum producing about 23.5 million bushels and silage adding 231,000 tons. Now for 2026, USDA is expecting Oklahoma sorghum

0: crop hay, and keeping that hay safe and useful for cattle. And one of the big questions is nitrogen. How much does a crop need? When should it go on? And after that first cutting, do you come back with more nitrogen or just back off because you're worried about nitrates? At last year's Sorghum Oklahoma Experience, Dr. Steve Phillips with Oklahoma State University talked about research on nitrogen timing in forage sorghum, hay yield, forage quality, and nitrate levels.
1: We've done some research where we're looking at different rates and timings of nitrogen on forage sorghum for hay production. We have a lot of growers that are a little hesitant, especially after the first cutting, to come with too much nitrogen, with a concern with nitrate concentrations in the hay. If we get up above 3,000-4,000 parts per million, we start to watch that a little closely. And so that was another thing that we wanted to make sure that we investigated in this research, was make sure that we got the maximum forage production we can get using the split nitrogen applications, maintain a minimum standard of quality that we're looking for in our hay without exceeding that toxic nitrate level. And what we found in north central Oklahoma on a silt loam around Stillwater and then on a sandy loam down around Perkins is that we could continue to see yield increases all the way up to 200 pounds of nitrogen applied per acre. Ordinarily, when we do a nitrogen rate study, we like to go ahead and push that on over the top. And the fact that we continued to produce yields, and these yield levels are 13 tons, I think, was our top yielding. We range from about 9 at 100 pounds up to about 13 with 200 pounds. And so we need to get a little better feel for what we're doing in terms of pounds of nitrogen per ton of production. And so there's still a little bit of work there left to do, because what we're finding is a little more efficient use of the nitrogen than what we currently have in our recommendations. For example, we would recommend about 240 pounds of N for 10 tons of forage, where we made 13 with 200. So again, this split application may be a way for us to go.
0: So that's the production side of the story, and whether timing that nitrogen differently might make the crop more efficient. But hay is not just measured in tons. Somebody has to feed it. Dr. Phillips turns to the quality side. Protein, TDN, and the nitrate concerns that make a lot of producers cautious with forage sorghum.
1: No differences really due to nitrogen rate, which was a little interesting. Usually we see the protein tend to follow a little bit, but in this case, we were around 7-8% protein and about 60% TDN. So nitrates never exceeded 3,000 parts per million. So we were in a level, even at 200 pounds of nitrogen, where we wouldn't be concerned. Now, it's important to remember that nitrate toxicity is very environmentally dependent. So as we see these plants begin to get stressed, we get surges in growth, erratic rainfall patterns, which are quite typical for the parts of the state where we're growing this crop. That's really what drives that accumulation of nitrate in the plant. It's not necessarily the amount of nitrogen, it's the plant uptake and metabolism of the nitrogen.
0: And that right there is the value of field research from a land-grant university. It doesn't just say, use more fertilizer. It can ask the better question, when does the crop need it? And what does that do to the hay? Because in Oklahoma, the weather can change the rules really fast. We all know sorghum is a tough crop, but even tough crops reward careful hands. To learn more about Sorghum Oklahoma and to see videos from last year, visit reddirtandroundbales.com. I'm Dave Deacon, and we'll talk with you next time when we take another look at rural life and agriculture in Oklahoma on Red Dirt and Round Bales.
2: It's Trish Swoboda with KFRM, and it's time to take a look at your Kansas News Today in your morning Kansas Journal entry. June is National Safety Month, and one safety topic often overlooked is artificial intelligence, or AI. While AI can be a useful tool in our everyday lives, it also introduces new safety challenges. Sarah Dooley, known as the AI-empowered mom, offers tips to help families navigate AI literacy, as well as recognize misinformation. Research by Cox Mobile showed that 42% of seniors who use AI use it to learn something new or to figure something out. However, using AI tools also comes with a risk.
3: Many of us know that AI tools aren't always right. Sometimes they confidently respond with information that is either inaccurate or incomplete. That's why AI literacy is so important. It helps us know when to pause, when to question, when to seek more information based on information that's coming out of AI.
2: The research also showed that nearly a third of people had experienced misinformation from AI-generated content, which Julie says is becoming harder to spot.
3: When it comes to sensitive

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1: 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K-State Olathe's campus's third year of offering no-cost nutritious food to K-State students and staff with Cat's Cupboard Cart, located in the Student Success Center, has seen enough success that Stephen Brockschmidt, student success coach, has started to think of ways to expand donations as usage expands.
2: Sustainability long-term, I think definitely trying to apply for grant funding, for sure, that'd be a big thing. And then maybe having some regular donors and having some other more regular fundraisers that we can do. Even like our own spin on things, like maybe creating like our own idea for a fundraiser. You know, I know people have done like cakewalk and things like that, but doing something like that, maybe it would be like an annual thing that people could get excited about. I think that'd be our next step.
1: He said this was an exciting time for Cat's Cupboard Cart since it's still so new.
2: There's a lot of ways that we could go and involve the community, and just it's really exciting to see how it'll grow and continue to impact students. And it'll grow along with our campus and as we grow our enrollment, though. It's really kind of exciting to see what happens next.
1: In addition to possibly sponsoring their own fundraisers, Brockschmidt has been networking at various food pantry events in a bid to expand donors. The U.S. Department of Agriculture announced it has introduced a new conservation framework aimed at protecting migratory big game species such as elk, pronghorn, and mule deer. The initiative brings together federal, state, and tribal partners across 17 states to address habitat and migration challenges for these animals. The Migratory Big Game, a framework for conservation action, represents the most coordinated landscape scale effort by USDA's Farm Service Agency and Natural Resources Conservation Service to support big game conservation while maintaining productive working lands for farmers and ranchers. USDA announced the framework during the summer meeting of the Western Association of Fish and Wildlife Agencies, highlighting the role state wildlife agencies play in managing big game populations. And that's your news out of Kansas in today's Morning Kansas Journal entry. For more news from the KFRM listening area, visit KFRM.com. For your KFRM news, the voice of the Plains, I'm Trish Swoboda.
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5: This is Steve Knopfsinger, and it's time for a look at your regional weather forecast here on KFRM. An upper-level trough will work from west to east across the region today into tonight, keeping the chance for scattered showers and storms going for the eastern half of Nebraska and for the eastern two-thirds of Kansas. We'll see clearing skies back into western Kansas by this afternoon. By Friday, as that trough makes some eastward progress, most of the lingering shower and storm chances will be mainly confined to eastern Nebraska and eastern Kansas, with some clearing skies expected farther west. A nearly stationary frontal boundary will stall out near the Nebraska and Kansas border region Friday evening, which could spark off some strong to severe storms, with a threat for heavy rainfall from east central into southeast Nebraska and northeast Kansas. Through Saturday, we'll be looking at rainfall totals in the 1 to 3 inch range for southeast Nebraska and northeast Kansas, north of the I-70 corridor, with lesser totals farther west in the state. An upper level low pressure system will work up from the southwest this weekend and looks to bring some more shower and storm chances from Oklahoma into especially southern Kansas on Saturday and as far north as eastern Nebraska by Sunday. And that's been a look at your regional weather forecast here on KFRM, the voice of the Plains.
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0: Hi, once again, everyone. Rocky Downing with a look at your KFRM 550 AM radio sports. It is a Thursday slide to the weekend. The NBA playoffs opened up last night in San Antonio, and the Spurs have given up home court advantage after a 105-95 final last night. Jalen Brunson leading the way for the New York Knicks, who go in and take a 1-0 lead on the road. Victor Wembanyama did have 26 points, 12 boards in his NFL Finals debut, but the Spurs, which was just 6 of 21 from the floor, the big guy. Spurs got 16 points from Julian Champagne. The Knicks win it 105-95 to go up one game to none. They'll play again tomorrow evening. In the Stanley Cup playoffs, it's the Vegas Golden Knights who have gone into Carolina and won 5-4 in that shootout. That was on Tuesday. They will get back into action tonight at 7 p.m. Again, it's in Carolina. They'll try to even the series at home after Vegas taking Game 1. To Major League Baseball, where the Kansas City Royals got a win last night. It was a homer from Vinny Pasquantino and Nick Lofton. Also a big Michael Massey line drive that added runs and broke a tie in the ninth inning. The Royals go on to win it 5-2 last night. A great performance from Stephen Kolek as well. The youngster pitched 7 innings, struck out 8, and the bullpen held up for the Royals, again winning 5-2. That's the first series they've won. They took 2 of 3 at Cincinnati since early in May. Royals now go for a 4-game set on the road against the Minnesota Twins. And today in the PGA, it's the tournament that Jack hosts, the Memorial, taking place in Dublin, Ohio. Jack Nicklaus will be on hand, as always, as the host. Scottie Scheffler has won the last 2 of these. There's only been 17 players that have three-peated the same tournament, and Scheffler will try to become the 18th, the world's number one. Look at sports on a Thursday, slide into the weekend for 550 AM radio. I'm Rocky Downing.
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7: Well, we're, you know, the grain markets are pretty much in red hard again. Corn is currently down 8 cents, making new contract lows, taking out the low of August 12th of last year. Not a good thing. And, of course, July corn never did make higher highs for the year, so, you know, that double top overhead certainly, you know, kind of a forecasting lower prices, but yesterday's wiping out every layer of support, pretty concerning, and of course, trade volume overnight has been pretty active for quite a few basically for several nights. And last night, trade volume on corn was pretty aggressive again. And but we have to keep in mind, I'm an optimist. and sometimes to a fault. But if I'm frustrated with the U.S. Trade Secretary and the U.S. Treasury Secretary for not being more open about what China is going to buy in corn, what do you think of Bayer is? And they're elated. And so, you know, you take away that potential good news, and the only other thing we have is, one, we know old crop stocks are plentiful, and when you have plentiful supplies, you can have excellent exports, which we do. And then the next thing is that you have the weather, rain in the forecast for many of the producing areas, as we go in towards between now and mid-month. So that is thought to set up great conditions for the 2026 crop to get it off to a start. And we're early yet. And so consequently, the market's getting hit with selling. And, of course, was heavily long. And you're catching selling pressure in the corn, along with beans now catching fire. And, of course, we're you know, well over a dollar now off of the highs of March, and of course, close to a dollar off from the high of May. And so, you know, the market's coming down. Bean oil's down $1.40. Bean oil, we have some indicators we watch, and bean oil was showing the last 2 days, yesterday and the day before, trading at 100% buy, which means anybody who wanted to be long already is, and you don't want to buy that. You want to sell it. And so you've got bean oil given up, soy meal down $6, and, of course, catching the disease that corn's got, and that's, you know, you don't have a prayer for beans. They're going to come down. And then you've got also more acres in mind, even though, yes, we're going to have good demand for feedstock, beans crushed, so we have soy oil for the renewable fuels and what have you. So the RVOs and whatever, and RINs have been quite high. So, you know, that's a good thing. But in the meantime, the market's in a downplay here, and it's, you know, beans are catching up. I could see possibility of beans going to 1088, 1090 on the July contract. So we need to kind of keep an eye on the bean market. But you know, if you catch a low in here and you bounce for a day or so, you better sell it, because I don't think we're done. In the meantime, the wheat has slowed its decline. And, of course, it's well off its highs. You know, July wheat got up around, what, 750, something like that, close. And so here we are, 621. So, you know, $1.30 break in the wheat as well. And it's because, again, anybody who wanted to be long on how the crop looked and what have you was there. And so the market has been in a downtrend, and seasonality is performing very nicely according to the seasonality, and that's what's bringing this market down.
6: Just saw a report this morning. China is getting too much rain on their wheat currently that they're supposed to be harvesting.
7: That's right. Yes, they are. And, you know, they raise a lot of wheat in the south, and they're catching a lot of rain in the south or the southern portion of China. And so that's going to be a quality issue for them, you know, but it'll be interesting to see. You know, they can go to Australia and get wheat if they so wish. And right now, U.S. wheat, now granted the break we're getting is helping us come more in line, but we were running freight on board, $40 a ton, metric ton, freight on board, higher than what Russia was. And they're the world's largest exporter of wheat. So, again, certainly looking at the potential of, you know, exports need to pick up. And I have not even had a chance to look at exports this morning. Export sales, but obviously the market didn't care. And so I guess I have to think that we have a market here that, you know, we might catch a bounce, but it might only last a day and a half or 2 days, and then it's right back down again or so. But I will say, all in all, when I look at corn, I don't think our highs are in for the year. I'm not sure that they're in on beans either for the year. So, but it's all in how you get there, and June is trying to be a kind of a tough month.
6: Cattle are up this morning.
7: They are up. It's up on the New World screwworm. Now, I think the New World screwworm finding was confirmed. You know, we talked about it in our commentary last night, that, and actually that it's a friendly thing as far as prices go. Ultimately, it means less cattle. Right now, they're quarantining cattle and, you know, trying to be more protective. But I believe more than anything, the fact that Brooke Rollins said that they were not going to open the border, that they were going to try to be as protective as they can, more or less. There were 8 new cases this, I think, right at the end of May, reported in the south side of the Mexico border. And so I think that that in of itself is very friendly and has sent the market running. Now, we've had feeder cattle over 700 higher this morning. They're now 200 points off their highs. And the fats came running. But also, as I wrote in my commentary last night to our subscribers, you know, the packer was starting to bid 253 yesterday and went to 256 in the face of where the market was trying to be negative. Well, that's a bullish sign. And, you know, the trade yesterday was trying to ignore it. And I think what they were doing was thinking about, oh, and I too would have thought, why would you keep the border closed? Why wouldn't you open it? You have nothing to lose now. But I think what they're thinking is, we only have one calf that they found, a 3-week-old calf in La Pryor, Texas. And so they're thinking that, you know, maybe this is just, they're just catching it early enough. And, of course, you know they're probably going to release multiple more feral flies. But it's until this weather pattern changes coming into Texas, I think we're dealing with that feral fly. And we thought all along, it wasn't a matter of if, it was a matter of when, and thought that all along we'd probably see it by late June, maybe early July. Well, here we are. And the last time we had the sterile fly, let me try that again, the New World screwworm, was back in 1976. That was the last time in the country. And that actually was found in a cow in Oklahoma. And, you know, but it affected over 1.4 million head of cattle in Texas. And that outbreak cost Texas producers alone more than $132 million. And according to the USDA projections, a similar outbreak today would cost Texas cattle producers more than 5 times that amount. So the estimated hit to the state's economy could be as high as $1.8 billion. So a very critical thing, but when you've already got tight numbers and now you have this, I assume they would open the border thinking they didn't have anything to lose. But on the same token, you know, they're trying everything and anything they possibly can to stop this from spreading and from more of those flies that carry this coming in and infecting animals. And I will say, you know, the weather conditions with the winds that we have or the breeze, and then also the humidity and the moisture that Texas is catching. I'm not surprised that it's continued to move further north. You know, originally it was clear down in Panama, and it's just, it's the weather conditions, I think, have just played a good hand in bringing that further north. And so hopefully they're able to eradicate it again, because it started the worst outbreak we had in the U.S. was back in 1966, but the last outbreak was in 1976. And interestingly, I looked at the chart of August cattle that year. The high was for that contract was in April, and it did nothing but go south into August, through the whole month of June and into August. But, you know, we're in a little bit of different times, and we'll see. I would still say the packer knew about this. They have access to information, and that a lot of times we don't. And for them to be bidding up for cattle yesterday was not a negative sign at all.
6: Well, thank you, Sue. Please remind our listeners where they can reach you at if they would like more information.
7: Well, our number is 1-800-527-0051, or they can call 515-832-6140. And you all have a great Thursday. It feels like it should be a Friday, but it's Thursday.
6: Well, thanks, Sue. You too.
7: Okay, bye-bye.
6: Bye-bye.
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6: It's time for a look at your markets here on KFRM. In the grain markets for corn, July is down 6 3/4 at 425. September is down 6 1/2 at 433 3/4. And December is down 6 1/2 at 453 1/4. For the Kansas City wheat, July is down 2 3/4 at 621 1/4. September is down 2 1/2 at 633 1/4. And December's down 2 3/4 at 649 1/4. In the Chicago wheat, July is down 1/2 at 586 3/4. September is down 1/2 at $6 1/4. And December's down 1 1/2 at 619. For the soybeans, July is down 22 1/2 at 1131 1/2. August is down 23 at 1135 1/4, and November is down 21 at 1146 1/4. For the soybean meal, July is down 6 at 314.80, August is down 570 at 313.50, and September is down 550 at 311.90. In the soybean oil, July is down 132 at 77.39, August is down 114 at 76.19, and September is down 107 at 75.07. In the cotton futures, July is down 171 at 75.02, October is down 185 at 77.14, and December is down 150 at 79.02. In the livestock futures for live cattle, June is up 187 at 248.50, August is up 240 at 240.25, and October's up 305 at 232.05. For the feeder cattle, August is up 530 at 347.95, September's up 550 at 344.80, and October is up 532 at 341.22. For the lean hogs, June is down 95 at 95.10. July is down 135 at $100.65. And August is down 75 at 98.82. In the oil futures, West Texas crude is down 355 at 92.47. Gasoline is down 11 cents at 302, and heating oil is down 16 cents at 369. And that's been a look at your markets here on KFRM. 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
11: And now the daily news drop. Wall Street taking a cent back today after a record-setting run. The Dow plunged 617 points. The S&P lost 37, while the NASDAQ composite fell 192. Among the day's biggest winners, Meta Platforms surging more than 4%, helped by continued enthusiasm around artificial intelligence investments. On the downside, Palantir Technologies was one of the market's biggest losers, falling more than 6%. America's job market added 122,000 jobs in May, beating expectations and topping April. Payroll processor ADP reports private employers added jobs in leisure, transportation, and financial services sectors. Open positions hit a two-year high in April, according to the Bureau of Labor, defying analysts' expectations. Available jobs in April jumped to 7.6 million from 6.8 million in March. The used electric vehicle market is hot again, thanks to a combination of affordability and higher gas prices. Bloomberg News reports used EV sales jumping 17% in the first 4 months of this year, with nearly 4 in 10 cars priced below $25,000, roughly half the cost of the average new car, per Cox Automotive. Over 1 million used EVs are expected to hit the market by late next year as gas remains above $4 a gallon, according to AAA. President Trump signing an executive order directing U.S. agencies to collaborate with artificial intelligence companies to assess the cybersecurity of new AI models. The order does not establish any mandatory governmental licensing or permitting requirement, only that developers voluntarily submit new AI models for a 30-day review to a cybersecurity clearinghouse. Reuters reporting that Cigna will stop covering GLP-1 weight loss drugs in its employee health care plan. Companies are feeling the pinch from the cost of these medications. And it's not just about the drugs, but about who is doing it. If the insurers are feeling pinched, no doubt other companies are as well. Cattle producers are closely watching a potential New World screwworm threat near the U.S.-Mexico border. The flesh-eating parasite has been confirmed in Mexico, 25 miles south of the Texas border, putting it closer to the U.S. than it has been in decades. Reports of a possible case in South Texas have rattled livestock markets, although that case remains unconfirmed. USDA is maintaining restrictions on cattle imports from Mexico and expanding surveillance efforts. Ranchers today worry an outbreak could threaten livestock herds, disrupt beef production, and drive up costs for producers and consumers alike. Meanwhile, for farmers, there's welcome news for soybean growers. China has resumed buying U.S. soybeans, according to the federal agricultural officials. The renewed purchases come as U.S.-China trade talks continue, raising hopes for stronger export demand and better prices for American farmers. And grain traders are also watching weather conditions across the plains, where recent rainfall has pressured wheat prices as the summer growing season is getting underway. Music festivals are booming globally. The industry was worth an estimated $3.8 billion in 2025. It's now forecast to hit $30.2 billion by 2035, according to Global Growth Insights. Music festivals act as significant tourism and economic drivers for host cities, generating revenue for local hospitality sectors. Summerfest in Milwaukee is the largest multi-day music festival. It runs 9 days and attracts 800,000 visitors. Country music star Garth Brooks is considering a sale of his catalog, eyeing roughly $2 billion for the rights to his songs and recordings. The Wall Street Journal reports it would be among the largest deals for an individual artist or a group's catalog. Brooks recently notched 200 million albums sold, according to the Recording Industry Association of America. 220 million albums sold. Somewhere, a calculator just tipped its cowboy hat. I'm Jeff Vaughn. That's your Daily News Drop.
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8: Hi, this is Kyle Bauer with Plain Talk with a girl that I think is going to be excited about this breakfast signature from Texas, Jamie Bloom.
14: All right, what is Texas like?
8: What do you think,
14: maybe? Oh, it's got to be something Southwestern.
8: Yes, exactly.
14: Yeah,
8: Texas
14: food.
8: Tacos.
14: The Texas breakfast tacos?
8: Breakfast tacos.
14: So do they put eggs in their breakfast
8: tacos?
14: Well,
8: that's it. I think of breakfast burritos,
14: right,
8: but I don't necessarily think of Texas tacos. Lone Star Morning have come wrapped in warm tequilas since long before 2017.
14: Tequilas or tortillas?
8: Tequilas.
14: Let me see what you have on your mind.
8: Exactly.
14: That'd be a little early in the morning for tequila.
8: Yeah, but even for me. Yeah.
14: Uh-huh, yeah.
8: The breakfast tacos became the official state breakfast in 2017. The official fillings mm-hmm. include soft scrambled eggs, cheese, bacon, beans, and potatoes. I'm thinking what we call a breakfast burrito, they're calling a breakfast taco.
14: By just putting it in a smaller shell,
8: yeah,
14: probably. That sounds good to me.
8: Well, I'm not so sure you could get all that in a smaller shell.
14: You really couldn't, no.
8: Yeah. So anyway.
14: That sounds good.
8: And Utah, scones.
14: We haven't had scones yet. We haven't talked about scones. I like scones sometimes. Like, they have to be cooked, baked correctly. Because to me, I don't like a hard, dry scone, and it seems like I've had so many.
8: Are they always fluffy? Is a scone always puffy, fluffy?
14: They're always pretty puffy, but I like them when they just really kind of crumble apart.
8: But sometimes
14: they're soft,
8: puffy, and they're hard.
14: They're hard, yeah. And
8: okay.
14: I don't like that. And people like to dip them in their coffee, and I think that's why some people like them to be a little drier and harder like that. I want them to be soft and fluffy.
8: You know, I'm not sure I've had one.
14: Really?
8: None of this is ringing any bell with me.
14: Yeah.
8: So they say Utahns, a favorite is a fluffy pillow, pillowy, deep fried dough, similar to sopapillas. Would you
14: right.
8: say that?
14: And I would say the same thing about scones as sopapillas, in that you want to eat them on the first day.
8: Okay.
14: You know, or else if they sit around too long, they're just not as good.
8: Best served warm and slathered with butter, honey, and it does sound a lot like a sopapilla to me, which they're really quite tasty.
14: Yeah, sopapillas are much lighter than a scone.
8: Okay.
14: Is much more, I don't know.
8: There's more substance
14: bready,
8: to it.
14: Or I don't know how to say it. Yeah.
8: Yeah. Well, they do call it also here sopapilla or a fried bread, but I'm not sure I've ever had a fried bread. Well, I mean, French bread. Mm-hmm. I mean, French toast is fried bread, right?
14: Yeah.
8: And that's
14: hard. But it's right.
8: That's not
14: still
8: the same
14: different.
8: Thing. Fried bread is not the same thing as French bread.
14: Yeah.
8: French toast.
14: Sopapillas are more of a flaky, like a crescent roll type of thing, but a scone is more like a biscuit.
8: It is. It's harder.
14: Yeah.
8: Yeah.
14: Yeah. Anyway, scones on a case by case basis.
8: All right.
14: I could say so.
8: Well, you know, so far I think we've proven, and we've got more to go, but we've proven when you go to a different state, ask for their special.
14: That's right.
8: You
14: could
8: be
14: see what it
8: a
14: is
8: lot
14: that they
8: of great things
14: that they specialize in. So I heard some exciting news this morning that I wanted to share. It sounds like we can see a giant anteater pup now right in Salina, Kansas, because they've got one at the Rolling Hills Zoo that was just born. And this is significant because it doesn't happen very often.
15: I wonder how big is a giant anteater? Not the pup, but I mean the giant ant. I mean, are they big? I think of a giant or a anteater being about the size of a 80-pound hog or pig.
14: That's what I would think, too.
15: Okay,
14: but
15: so
14: just
15: is that a giant one, or are they giant ones bigger than that?
14: Bigger than that. That's a good question. I'd have to look it up. And there's not a picture with this. But the pup was born May 19th to Mother Ruth and Father Pumpkin.
15: Pumpkin the anteater.
14: Pumpkin and Ruth. According to a community announcement, first offspring for both parents. So the newborn is estimated to weigh between 1.5 and 2 pounds. So really tiny. And they don't even know whether it's a boy or a girl yet.
15: Hmm.
14: Because you can't determine gender until they get a little bit bigger. So, so they're trying to get it to nurse. And they think it is nursing. And they're watching for it to open its eyes and... says Ruth has been a very attentive mother. Pumpkin is not involved in the rearing process, so for him it's just business as usual. His job is done. Pumpkin is done. He's just off.
15: I'm not what business as usual is eating ants.
14: Ants.
15: I did look this up. A giant anteater is the largest of all anteater species, mm-hmm. and it reaches a total of 6 to 8 feet long.
14: Oh wow!
15: Yeah, that's bigger than what I've seen, and that's from nose to tail, and they weigh from 60 to 140 pounds. So, the fur I think maybe makes them look more substantial than they are, because that tail really has a lot of hair on it.
14: So. Yeah, so we'll see, but that's at Rolling Hills Zoo in Salina. We'll give them a little publicity there. It's a cool place. I haven't been there for a while now since the kids were younger, so need to go back.
15: I think it's probably been...
14: See what's new.
15: It was COVID.
14: You went last?
15: Yeah, and we met some grandkids there mm-hmm. and went through the zoo there. So George Washington was known for his daily journals, and he kept a lot of detail in those journals.
14: Mm-hmm.
15: And everything from farming practices to... when he was commander of the army, I mean, details about the animals and the amount of ammunition he ordered that day and that sort of thing. But one of the other things he kept track of was the various recipes for beer.
14: Oh, really? Because he liked to experiment with that?
15: Well, it was safer for his men to drink beer than it was for them to drink water.
14: I remember that now.
15: And a lot of it really wasn't very high in alcohol, which I thought, if it isn't high in alcohol, it's still safe to drink. I mean, because we have, I guess I'll call them near beers here. Ginger beer, for instance.
14: Right.
15: Uh-huh. Almost has no, well, alcoholic most content. Of them that I have are not. Have no alcohol content.
14: Yeah.
15: But I guess they're safe to drink. But a lot of the beers, and quite honestly, the article said, did his beer taste like our beers? And it had a lot. Okay, in fact, the recipe called for, let me thumb through really quickly, molasses, which I wouldn't have. Of course, you have to have some sugar in it, and I suppose the molasses, but that would make it darker. And it gives it a richer taste and a darker texture to it, and then of course hops and yeast and the local water. So I don't know if I've ever had a beer made from molasses.
14: Yeah,
15: it would certainly be dark.
14: Yeah, and I'm not a big fan of the dark IPA type beers. I do like fruity beers. Mm-hmm. I like them when they have a little bit of sweet to them. There was a cranberry one I always really liked. So,
15: well, I don't like IPAs, but mm-hmm. dark beers are, you know, the only thing is when I drink IPA, or I'm sorry, dark beers,
14: mm-hmm.
15: I feel like I'm drinking twice as many calories per gulp as I do with a clear beer.
14: Because
15: I don't know
14: richer.
15: That that's true. Yeah, exactly. They just feel so rich and robust.
14: Mm-hmm. So as long as we're talking history here, recently, in just the last month or so, a guy was cleaning out his grandma's garage. This was in England near Southampton, and he uncovered 2 live World War I anti-aircraft shells from 1916.
15: Anti-aircraft. I wonder what does that look like?
14: I'm not sure, but he called police, and he and his grandma, who's still with us, they called police and prompted a response from the British Army's Explosive Ordnance Disposal Team. The shells were identified as two-pound devices that still had their tops attached. Mm-hmm. So I guess like a grenade, that'd right?
15: That would be the detonator. Maybe that's the projectile. I mean, that is the explosive, maybe.
14: So they safely detonated them in a nearby field. It says the shells likely belonged to his great-grandfather, who served in the Navy during the war, and they had been sitting in this garage since 1916. Yeah. I mean, isn't that just amazing how long they can sit around?
15: Yeah, well, I think until somebody makes a mistake and drops them off a shelf.
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6: 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In the grain markets for corn, July is down 8.5 at 423. September is down 8 at 432.25. And December is down 7.75 at 452. For the Kansas City wheat, July is down 5.5 at 618.5. September is down 5.25 at 630.5. And December is down 5 at 647. In the Chicago wheat, July is down 3.5 at 583.75. September is down 3 at 597.75. And December is down 4 at 616.5. For the soybeans, July is down 25 at 1129. August is down 25 at 1133.25. And November is down 22.75 at 1144.25. For the soybean meal, July is down 7.10 at 313.70, August is down 6.70 at 312.50, and September is down 6 at 311.30. In the soybean oil, July is down 201 at 76.70, August is down 179 at 75.56, and September is down 165 at 74.43. In the cotton futures, July is down 192 at 74.81, October is down 192 at 77.07, and December is down 176 at 78.75. In the livestock futures for live cattle, June is up 185 at 248.47, August is up 232 at 240.17, and October's up 272 at 231.72. For the feeder cattle, August is up 467 at 347.37. September's up 455 at 343.87. And October's up 475 at 340.65. For the lean hogs, June is down 77 at 95.27. July is down 85 at 101.15. And August is down 35 at 99.22. In the oil futures, West Texas crude is down 357 at 92.45. Gasoline is down 11 cents at 302. And heating's down 16 cents at 369. And that's been a look at your markets here on KFRM. Coming up next, we got a Focus on the Family Minute, and shortly we'll have the 9:40 a.m. sale ring.
18: I remember a season where I hadn't been sleeping because my baby was awake all night.
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18: And I read the verse in Isaiah that says, "Come to me, you who are weary and heavy laden, and I will give you rest."
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19: More encouragement for being a strong mom at familyminute.org.
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23: We have confirmed the first official case of New World screwworm in Texas.
22: With confirmation from USDA National Animal Disease Facilities in Iowa, the secretary provided details on the NWS case confirmation.
23: Detection of New World screwworm in a 3-week-old calf in La Pryor, Texas. It is the only case that we are tracking right now and the only one that has been confirmed.
22: Active response is underway per USDA's New World screwworm response playbook. Secretary Rollins added this reminder.
23: Screwworms do not infest meat. 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
22: More information about NWS is available online at www.screwworm.gov. I'm Rod Bain reporting for the U.S. Department of Agriculture in Washington, D.C.
24: Protecting soybean yields this season. Bruce Stewart, Technical Service Manager with FMC, tells Brownfield producers should be on the lookout.
25: It'll be a pretty high year of insect pressure in soybeans this year just because we're having so much late planted soybeans.
24: Stewart says farmers are looking for efficient one-pass products to control multiple pests, and Elevist can maximize return on investment.
25: It does hit the caterpillars like soybean podworms, green clover worms, soybean loopers. It also has some activity on stink bugs, very effective against grasshoppers and also very effective against Japanese beetle if you have those. Kind of bringing both of those together in one product really makes sense and hits on those three components about being broad spectrum, good knockdown, and then also that residual performance.
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28: 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We had 98 yearling steers weighing 1,105, bring 314. 151 yearling steers weighing 1,085, bring 320.50. 215 yearling steers weighing 909, bring 345. 103 yearling steers weighing 806, bring 360. 297 yearling steers weighing 762, bring 372 and a quarter. 37 yearling steers weighing 652, bring 431. And 10 weaned steers weighing 543, bring 505. 27 guaranteed open heifers weighing 983, bring 285. 127 guaranteed open heifers weighing 826, bring 3 and a quarter. 64 guaranteed open heifers weighing 713, bring 362. 31 guaranteed open heifers weighing 604, bring 403. And 5 weaned heifers weighing 502, bring 460. Earning age pairs are up to $4,500. fancy 5 and 6 year old fall bred one iron cows were up to $4,900. Packer cows were up to $1.82 and Packer bulls were up to $2.38. The market was steady to stronger throughout the day. Don't forget that we have the video sale option. If you have a good string of calves or yearlings that can be sorted into load lots and want to sell them at the ranch, we can help. Give us a chance to earn your business. If your cutter marketing needs, call the Beaver County Stockyards at 580-625-3051. And serving the High Plains since 1931, the Beaver County Stockyards, where a handshake is still a contract.
0: This Friday, Fort Pierre Livestock, looking for 12,000 or more of these high-quality fall calves, grass cattle, feeder cattle, and over 1,500 high-quality replacement heifer for our 29th annual World Livestock Auction Contest anniversary sale. These calves weigh from 300 up to 1,050 pounds, over 750 NHTC program cattle. A lot of these cattle coming right off grass. P.J. Wortle & Sons with 1,065 Black and Baldy steer and Bangs vaccinated heifer. Vogel & Sautner with 805 Black and Baldy steer. Kaup with 620 Black and Baldy heifer, Ellsworth 600 Black steer and heifer, Conkey with 600 head of Angus steer and Bangs vaccinated heifer, Ladue with 440 Angus steer and Bangs vaccinated heifer, their NHTC, Crawl Ranch 350 Black and Red Angus calves, Good Ranch 350 Black and Baldy fall calves, Hafner 335 Black fall calves, their NHTC, Christensen 325 Black and Baldy steer, Iverson 300 Black and Baldy steer, Kirby with 300 Charlet fall calves, Diamond J 300 Black and Baldy steer, Wetson Group 250 Angus fall calves, Nines D&D 240 Black and Baldy steer and heifer, Beer Ranch 230 Black and Baldy fall calves, Krause with 210 Black steers, Ashley 200 Black and Baldy and red calves, Iverson 170 Black fall calves, Stoshel Triple S with 150 Red Angus steer, Keller Farms 150 Char and Red 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
6: 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This is Steve Knopfsinger, and it's time for a look at your community announcements here on KFRM. If you happen to be in Great Bend, Kansas this month on Thursdays, they're having city band concerts on June 4th, 11th, 18th, and 21st at 8:15 and 9 p.m., weather permitting, at the Thelma Faye Harms stage at the Moses Band Shell at Jack Hilby Square. If you would like more information, you can go to the Great Bend information page. If you happen to be in Wilson, Kansas, through September 4th, on the first Friday of each month, May through September, they are having a Friday flea market from 4 to 7 p.m., so you can go there to sell or shop. If you would like more information or to reserve space, you can check with the Czech Opera House in Great Bend or the Wilson Czech Opera House on Facebook. And that's been your community announcements here on KFRM. November 4th, on the first Friday of each month, May through September, they are having a Friday flea market from 4 to 7 p.m., so you can go there to sell or shop. If you would like more information or to reserve space, you can check with the Czech Opera House in Great Bend or the Wilson Czech Opera House on Facebook.

0: Can Equip in Solomon, Hutchinson, Wichita, Great Bend, Pratt, and Dodge City.
1: I'm Brent Barnett on Brownfield. The USDA is testing to confirm a possible case of New World screwworm that was found inside the U.S. In a post on X, the USDA said a case may have been detected in South Texas. The department says the sample has been sent to the National Veterinary Services Laboratories in Ames, Iowa. USDA says personnel have been activated on the ground and it's working with its local partners. More news is next.
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1: New World screwworm is a risk to the U.S. pork industry. Dr. Megan Niederwerder with the Swine Health Information Center says cases of New World screwworm in Mexican outdoor pigs and feral swine have been climbing.
3: So we got to think about that comprehensively and reduce the access of the fly to our pigs, and also just be really aware of what could happen if there's an introduction to the country.
1: She spoke to Brownfield at World Pork Expo in Des Moines. A market advisor says dry weather in Brazil hasn't had a significant impact on the country's expected record corn crop.
4: It wasn't an absolutely perfect year by any means, but it was not bad.
1: Naomi Bloom with Total Farm Marketing says Brazil is entering harvest, which could ramp up global competition for U.S. crops. And Illinois-based Country Financial has announced its longtime CEO, Jim Jacobs, is retiring effective June 30th. I'm Brent Barnett with Brownfield.
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7: Our co-host David Woodruff has Mike Bashutsky from Saskatchewan. Let's check in exactly where he is and what's going on, because it's quite opposite of what we're facing in the U.S.
8: Pretty much straight north of Minot over 5 hours. We're kind of pretty much in this a good way to post it.
9: Now, you had a field to do in Kansas, and you're having a hard time getting out of the mud?
8: Needed to be in Kansas here pretty quick. We've been delayed with a few little weather, I guess, to be part of one of them, with our getting our crop put in the ground up here and that factor. But, just pushing the mud here. I hate to talk to the farmers in the States, because they're bone dry and we're pushing mud. But I mean, I know some of them are getting some rain, but it's good for what upcoming year, but what the current crop is a kind of a write-off. We got done here, just been a scramble. We got the my son running the drill around the clock here to try and get done, because there was it was raining and spitting, and when you got a really muddy situation, it doesn't take much to make it worse. Us and multiple other farmers with the bigger air drills, and they left ruts, and everybody's shaking their heads, because then we had some hotter temperatures, probably bouncing up around a 90 degree there for a couple of days with probably 40-ish mile an hour winds, 45, so that any ruts you made, it just like turned them into cement.
7: Mike Bashutsky from Saskatchewan, Canada, facing opposite conditions than the harvesters here in the U.S. We're always praying for a little balance. That's going to do it for today's Harvest USA Report. Thanks again for listening, and may God bless. I'm Brian Hale.
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1: Near typical early summer, like early June, temperature and humidity levels for much of the heartland, heat center and the central plains. Steady pickup and increase in shower thunderstorm activity from the plains into the northern and western corn belt. Maybe some rainfall too over the drier reaches the Midwest in the days to come. Good Thursday morning, everyone. It's agriculture meteorologist Greg Solier. We're back in with your ag weather today right here on Brownfield Ag News. Well, a good chunk of the corn belt, high and dry. Nice temperature pattern over the past few days. Readings pushing the 80-degree mark all the way up north of the Twins, northwestern Wisconsin, north-central parts of lower Michigan. Be able to continue to add on to those growing degree-day units. Better stands out there in the back 40. Crop as a whole doing good to very good on the latest numbers. Yes, some concerns still, but I think we'll be able to mitigate some of that over parts of southern Wisconsin, northern Illinois with time. Matter of fact, the showers and thunder trending heavy and severe yesterday afternoon, part of the nighttime hours out of the eastern through southern Dakota Territory. Scattered storms, slow moving, downpour producing, hail generating, even again, a couple of severe outbreaks over parts of Nebraska, western Kansas, and boy, those high plains areas from Colorado in through New Mexico. Not much rain, but a lot of wind, and boy, some substantial hail at times. And the shower activity, too, all the way down into the Big Bend of Texas and Bayou Country yesterday afternoon and evening. In any event, showers and thunderstorms on the overnight hours that have been heavy and severe across the Red River Valley of the north into the upper Mississippi Valley, western Lakes region, a little drabble of moisture back in parts of the eastern and southern plains. That frontal boundary down along the Gulf Coast continuing to generate showers and thunderstorms. As the day wears on today, the pickup on the shower thunderstorm business across the Dakotas, especially at the Nebraska line, heads up Corn Palace Sioux Empire region and east from there into the Hawkeye State. The showers and thunder on the increase later tonight and tomorrow morning through the better part of Wisconsin, those drier areas, eastern and southern Iowa too, southward into the eastern plains, and still a pretty active weather pattern this time into the Rio Grande along the Gulf Coast area for the day tomorrow. Then the showers and thunder really begin to pick up over the course of Friday afternoon in through Saturday through the Great Lakes and catching some of Illinois and Indiana and southward from there at a quarter to three quarters. Some spots so 1 to 2 inches over the upper Midwest back across the western Corn Belt and parts of the central plains. In any event, opportunities for some additional topsoil moisture recharge expected right on through the back end of the weekend and probably early next week as well, with a couple of more outbreaks, albeit scattered, of showers and thunderstorms, but at least some degree of rainfall expected to move through the remainder of the Corn Belt. So topsoil moisture improving, temperatures stay warm and still a little on the showery side back west of the Mississippi, centered on the plains. That's the outlook going into next week. No real heat, although warmer than average temperatures will continue to play out El Nino fashion, upper Midwest, parts of the northern plains, and western Corn Belt. I'm Greg Solier with your Ag Weather Today.
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6: It's time for a look at your markets here on KFRM. In the grain markets for corn, July is down 9 at 422 and a quarter. September is down 8 and 3 quarters at 431 and a half. And December is down 8 and a half at 451 and a quarter. For the Kansas City wheat, July is down 7 at 617. September is down 6 and 3 quarters at 629. And December is down 6 and a quarter at 645 and 3 quarters. For the Chicago wheat, July is down 6 and a quarter at 581. September is down 6 at 594 and 3 quarters. And December is down 6 and 3 quarters at 613 and 3 quarters. In the soybeans, July is down 25 and a half at 1128 and a half. August is down 25 and 3 quarters at 1132 and a half. And November is down 24 at 1143 and a quarter. For the soybean meal, July is down 7.30 at 313.50, August is down 7.10 at 312.10, and September is down 6.70 at 310.60. For the soybean oil, July is down 2.15 at 76.56, August is down 1.95 at 75.38, and September is down 1.81 at 74.27. In the cotton futures, July is down 193 at 74.80, October is down 197 at 77.02, and December is down 180 at 78.71. In the livestock futures for live cattle, June is up 202 at 248.65, August is up 247 at 240.32, and October is down up 340 at 232.40. For the feeder cattle, August is up 677 at 349.47, September is up 667 at 346, and October's up 670 at 342.60. For the lean hogs, June is down 90 at 95.15, July is down 135 at $100.65, and August is down 105 at 98.52. In the oil futures, West Texas crude is down 322 at 92.80. Gasoline is down 10 cents at 303. And heating oil is down 15 cents at 369. And that's been a look at your markets here on KFRM. Coming up next is Town Hall News and Agriculture Today.
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8: News this hour from Town Hall. I'm John Scott. The House has approved a war powers resolution that would halt military action against Iran.
9: Displeasure with the Iran war appears to have grown on Capitol Hill.
10: On this vote, the yeas are 215 and the nays are 208. The concurrent resolution is adopted.
9: A handful of Republicans joining with Democrats to pass a resolution to end the three-month-long war. It next goes to the Senate, where four Republicans joined Democrats in advancing a similar measure last month. Yet a final vote on that one still has not been taken. Ben Thomas, Washington.
8: And a major international institution giving a grim prediction as the Iran war continues. Bill Alexander reports.
11: The Organization for Economic Cooperation and Development says prolonged disruption of energy supplies from the Middle East due to the Iran war would deal a severe blow to the global economy, sending some countries into recession and spreading inflation and higher unemployment. Hardest hit would be the Asian economies that depend on crude oil, fuel, and natural gas from the Persian Gulf, supplies that have been largely choked off by the closure of the Strait of Hormuz.
8: Israeli strikes killed at least four people in Lebanon. And a UN peacekeeper was killed in the crossfire. The violence came after another ceasefire agreement was announced in the fighting between Israel and the Iran-backed Hezbollah terrorist group.
12: The ongoing fighting in Lebanon, where Israeli forces have seized large swaths of the south, threaten efforts to end the Iran war and reopen the Strait of Hormuz. Baseball Commissioner Rob Manfred worrying that the owner's salary cap proposal could lead to a work stoppage like the one that canceled the 1994 World Series. Owners last week made their first cap proposal since then. They cited the failure of the luxury tax system. More at townhall.com.
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16: 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K-State crop entomologist Jeff Whitworth kicks off today's show with an update on chinch bugs and what questions he has been receiving about them. He also touches on potato leafhoppers and their damage and management. Antonia Broyaka, K-State Extension Associate in the Department of Agricultural Economics, continues the show as she talks about current conditions and expectations for Ukrainian and Black Sea region agriculture. Ending the show is K-State Extension horticulture expert Matt McKernan, covering the type of care needed for annual and perennial flowers through late spring and summer. That and more is coming up ahead.
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22: My pleasure, anytime.
16: Jeff, with our recent weather conditions, what questions have you additionally been getting about chinch bugs?
0: Yes, you know, we talk about chinch bugs recently and the drought or the dry conditions and how they affect crops and the pests that affect those crops also. Well, in the meantime, we've had a lot of rain around the state, and that also affects them adversely or at least differently. So the wheat, as it is turning yellow or has senesced or is ready for harvest, it has produced a lot of chinch bugs. A lot of the chinch bugs have moved out of the wheat. They were moving out into the corn because a lot of the corn was planted early because of the dry conditions. Not much sorghum, which they can affect corn, they can affect sorghum both the same. It's just a matter of timing. That's why we generally consider chinch bugs affecting sorghum more than corn. But as I've said, the worst fields I've seen that were destroyed by chinch bugs were corn fields in the past. They moved out of the wheat into the corn and or sorghum, and they were just starting to affect it. But then we got rain. The questions I've been getting a lot is how does all this rain affect insects, especially chinch bugs? It will not drown them. I promise it will not drown them. Insects are tough to drown. They float. So as the rain comes down, you get puddling or ponding of water. It runs through the fields. It will move the chinch bugs from one spot to another, and they will. I've seen them in the thousands where the water ponds in one end of a field. They'll float there, and as that water recedes or as they move out, they will get into the sorghum and the corn in that area of the field. So whereas before we were always worried about the areas adjacent to the wheat, now as you get the ponding or the heavy rains and moves the water, it will move the chinch bugs from one place to another. So those that were actually monitoring wheat fields to see when they were starting to move out into the corn or sorghum, they're no longer in the wheat. They're no longer, generally, the fields I've looked at and the fields I've heard about, they're no longer in that area beside the wheat. So they've moved, and everybody wants to know if that's the end of the chinch bugs. No, it's not. They've just moved from one place to another. It will wash chinch bugs off young corn plants, seedling sorghum plants, but will move them from one place to another. So instead of just monitoring along the field between the wheat and the sorghum and the corn, you may have to look at the other end of the field or wherever the water's moved to or wherever it's ponding at. One of the nice things about the additional rain is it increases the humidity. So in a couple of years in the past 20, I have seen a fungus actually come in and help control chinch bugs. To Bavaria, it's a white fungus. It will do, it's the same fungus or related to the same fungus that gets in some of the garden webworms or the green clover worms and can help control those populations later in the year. But if the humidity stays up, you may get some relief from the fungus, but I wouldn't count on it. But right now the change is all the water, all the rain has moved to chinch bugs, so they may be at the other end of the field. So just keep monitoring. Chinch bugs aren't going to go away. The populations were pretty good going into the winter, and they're pretty good in the last couple of weeks as they were developing in the wheat. So they won't stay in the wheat. They'll have moved out. And if they don't have a corn or sorghum field close by or volunteer wheat to feed on, those populations will just die out. So that's kind of an update on the chinch bug situation. They have not gone away, but they've probably moved from one place to another in a corner or a sorghum field because of the rains that we've gotten recently.
16: Then for the potato leafhopper, what growers need to be keeping an eye out in their fields?
0: Potato leafhoppers do not overwinter in Kansas, but every year they come in generally between the first and the second cutting of the alfalfa. They're here now. They've been here for a week or two. And the two crops that they affect in Kansas are soybeans and alfalfa. I've already gotten a call about some early planted soybeans in south central Kansas being affected by thrips and potato leafhoppers or potato leafhoppers. The potato leafhopper, if it's feeding on soybeans, it will cause the leaves to curl up or cup, much like the thrips do when they're feeding on soybeans. But I've never seen it cause an economic impact, never reduce yield, because these plants are really great at overcoming any early season leaf feeding or defoliation. So they're very resilient. But they will get in soybeans, and they will be of concern to growers, because in their seedling soybeans, want to make sure you get a good stand. And you see these cupped or drying out leaves, and you see these little leaf hoppers hopping around. You want to do something about it. But we don't recommend doing any application of insecticides for soybeans because of tail leaf hoppers, but they will be there. Alfalfa is a different story. Right now, the tail leaf hoppers are in the alfalfa. They're primarily adults. They're laying eggs in the stems. If it is swathed or cut right now, that will take care of the tail leaf hoppers that are there. That's the best way to remove the tail leaf hopper threat. They're still coming in. They're still migrating in, so they're still adults, which means they're still going to lay eggs. But in the alfalfa, the best way is to get rid of it. Don't, if it's, you know, within 7 to 10 days of swathing or cutting, just cut it. Don't spray it for potato leaf hoppers. Now, once you cut it and you're waiting for it to come back, it's going to be 7 to 10 days before the leaf hoppers eggs hatch in those stems that weren't removed, or new eggs are ovipositing into those stems. So again, it's going to be 7 to 10 days. So you really don't need to treat either. Just get out and monitor. But the potato leaf hopper causes damage two different ways to alfalfa. The stem feeding itself, or the leaf feeding, the puncturing of the plant with their mouth parts removes the juice from the plant, and also can introduce a toxin. And the toxin is what we worry about the most, because it can cause the yellowing of the leaves. If it goes long enough, it can cause yellowing of the stem and actually can reduce yield of the plant, because it can really severely wilt the plant or stress the plant, can actually kill the plant if the feeding goes long enough. So it's all a matter of timing. If these leaf hoppers are out there and you're just cutting your field and there's going to be another 20 to 30 days it's going to allow them to feed, you might get a lot of this this toxin introduced into your plant, which if you start seeing yellow leaves, yellow stems, that's indication that you have what they call hopper burn, or the hoppers are out there feeding. Once we get down in about a month from now, you'll get no more migration into the field from the potato leaf hopper adults. So then you don't have to worry about it. It's just the ones that are there now, the ones that are still coming in. From what I've seen, most of the populations are still adults. So that means they're still migrating in. So just something to keep your eye on. Plus, the aphid populations in alfalfa are starting to build, but there's pretty good populations of lady beetles also, which are helping to control the aphids. Tail leaf hoppers are what we need to worry about. I think it's an insect that I don't think we take into consideration enough, but that's something to consider right now for alfalfa producers.
16: What does the potato leaf hopper look like?
0: Potato leaf hoppers are lime green, light green, whatever you want to call it. They have two white spots right where their eyes are. If they're nymphs, they're lime green. They're kind of, but they have a white spot kind of in the middle of the back of the head region. They're wedge shaped and they have a herky jerky motion. So when you walk out in the field, the adults can fly. The adults have wings. They don't fly very far, but they will jump up and, you know, fly a few feet ahead of you. The nymphs will crawl to the underneath side of a plant. They're very shy. As you walk through the field, you can get them on your pant leg and you'll notice them. Or my recommendation is to take a net and go through, and going through your field and collecting them in the economic injury level or the treatment threshold, whichever you call it, is pretty low. It doesn't take very many potato leaf hoppers, whether they're nymphs or adults, to cause some stress, yield reduction, wilting in a field. But again, if you're within 7 to 10 days from swathing, that's probably the best thing to do. Application of insecticides work really well. If you decide you want to treat your alfalfa, what we found is use the lowest rate recommended, and it works just fine. And once you clean up your field, get rid of the leaf hoppers, again, after first part of July, you're not going to be reinfested after that. So it's just right now for next month, that's what you need to worry about, potato leaf hoppers. If you've not treated your field, or if you have potato leaf hopper populations in the field, that's something to think about in August and September, if you're trying to decide whether to treat for the last time before going into the winter or not, because they can, again, reduce survivorship of the alfalfa if you have pretty good populations in. But for right now, the treatment threshold that's in our alfalfa recommendation guide, management guide, depends on the alfalfa and the, a lot of different economic and environmental factors. But it doesn't take very many alfalfa leafhoppers to reduce your yield relatively significantly because of the way they feed and the toxin that they introduce.
16: That was K-State crop entomologist Jeff Whitworth. We're cutting to a short break now, but we'll be right back.
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16: You're tuned in to Agriculture Today, and we continue our show with part of a conversation from the Warm Weather Wednesday webinar series from K-State's Department of Agricultural Economics with Antonia Boyaca, who's an Extension Associate Professor in K-State's Department of Agricultural Economics, as she shares an update on the Black Sea grain and oilseed markets. She begins by discussing the current harvest expectations.
24: In 2026, Ukrainian Ministry of Economy, Environment and Agriculture expects harvest of 60.2 million tons, which is only 1% less than in 2025. If we look at the breakdown of crops, we can see that there is a slight difference between Ukrainian Ministry and USDA forecast. Ukrainian Ministry is more pessimistic due to the delay in the beginning of sowing campaign, both in the fall and in the spring, and a deficit of moisture in the upper soil layer in central and northern region of Ukraine in the spring. But if there is a sufficient precipitation during the summer, yields may increase. So Ukrainian Ministry expects corn production at 31.6 million tons, wheat at 22.4 million tons, barley at 4.7 million tons, soybeans at 5.4 million tons, rapeseed at 3.8 million tons, and sunflower at 11.3 million tons. Production of all oilseed crops is expected to increase, driven by their higher profitability and growing external demand for Ukrainian vegetable oil and cakes.
16: Antonina next touches on what has been planted.
24: Ukraine has sown 16% more area with winter rapeseed compared to last year. And this is similar to 2022. For the first time since the war started, Ukraine increased winter crop of barley and rye as well. However, there is a decline in winter wheat by 340,000 hectares. In many cases, it was due to prolonged rain and waterlogging in the fall of 2025, which made it very difficult or even impossible to sow winter wheat at optimal time. Spring 2026 sowing campaign is almost over. Around 90% of prognosed spring crops are already planted. It looks like Ukraine will have 500,000 hectares planted less than in 2025. The major reason for crop area reduction is resource losses, the high cost of mineral fertilizers, problem with logistics, as well as mined and occupied territories continue to limit the scale of sowing for many farmers. Also, there is a decline in total corn sown area by 140,000 hectares. Many farmers return their focus on corn. As you remember, for several years, farmers were not able to harvest corn till March, and many of them refused to plant it again, but now they started to return to corn. It's getting more profitable. Soybean area in 2026 is 730,000 hectares higher compared to 2021.
16: Next, she takes the time to explain what exports are expected.
24: In this season, in 25-26, we expected to export around 23.5 million tons of corn, and the next season, 27.5. Wheat export is expected 14.5 million tons, and next season, 18.6. Barley, 2, and next season, 2.8 million tons. Soybean, 2.1, next 2.6. Rapeseed, 1.8, next 2.7 million more. And sunflower seeds is pretty low, around 50,000 tons. While Ukraine's grain ended stocks has traditionally stood around 4 million tons, this figure will nearly triple this year. And this is due to a number of reasons. Russians' constant attacks on Ukraine's energy system, railway and port infrastructure, logistic disruption, as well as the risk to shipping in the Black Sea, critically complicate the rhythmic shipment of grain. Also, the European Union returned to import quotas on Ukrainian agricultural products, and this narrowed the opportunity to export via land roads using trucks and also railway.
16: She touches on what they continue to see when it comes to Ukraine exports.
24: We can observe gradual decline in Ukraine's grain export during last years. Just a month left before the end of 25-26 marketing year, and we can see that this season, which shows the largest decline in terms of export volume compared to the previous season, followed by corn. Totally, so far, Ukraine exported 32.8 million tons of grain and legumes, which is 5.3 million tons less by the end of May last year. Ukraine is gradually falling behind its production and export capacity, and the longer the war lasts, the wider this gap becomes, and farmers and inputs become increasingly depleted and exhausted. Export geography of Ukrainian grain and oilseed has changed. While for the last several seasons, Spain was top importer of Ukrainian wheat, in this season, the main importers of Ukrainian wheat were Egypt, with a share of 30% of total exports. Algeria was 17% share, and Indonesia, 13%. In the current season, China remained the major importer of Ukrainian barley with a share of 34%, although its purchase declined. 21% of Ukrainian barley exports were directed to Turkey and 16% to Libya. From September to April of 25-26 marketing year, Ukraine exported 16 million tons of corn. The major importer became Turkey with a share of 29% of total corn export from Ukraine. followed by Italy and Spain with 18% and 10% share respectively.
16: By continuing her update, she next touches on how many soybeans have been processed this year.
24: Nearly 2 million tons of soybeans were processed since the beginning of the 25-26 season. By the end of the current season in August, approximately 600,000 tons of soybeans may still be processed, which is in line with the last season. In total, 1.8 million tons of soybeans were exported from Ukraine between September and April, which is 41% lower than the figure of the same period last season and marks the lowest volume over the past four seasons. By the end of the current season, Ukraine still has an export potential of about 600,000 tons, but this will depend on competition in the domestic market, soybean meal prices, and the profitability of the processing.
16: Antonina now discusses how Black Sea ports continue to be important for agricultural trade.
24: Black Sea ports remain a major route for agricultural products from Ukraine. In April, around 3.8 million tons of grain and oilseeds were exported through Great Odessa ports, and only less than 100,000 tons through the New River ports. The major reason for such imbalance is more complicated logistics of delivering commodities to Danube River ports, limited capacities of the vessels that can enter ports, and their short distance routes. And at the end, what are current prices trends? Ukrainian wheat last week was sold at $244 per ton, pretty close to Russian and French. American wheat is getting more expensive due to expected poor crops and low yields this year. Feed wheat was approximately at the level of $230-$235 per ton. It is important to note that some low-income countries actually buy feed wheat for human consumption, so for them it's a good price, right? Although that the quality is much lower. On the corn market, Ukrainian corn is currently $30 more expensive than the U.S. and $37 more expensive than Argentinian. Ukrainian barley was recently sold at average $238 per ton, while Australian barley was $43 more expensive. Sunflower oil prices have steadily increasing trends. Soybeans from Ukraine in average were sold at range of $435 to $455, while the U.S. soybeans were sold at $470 and Brazilian soybean were $446 in average per ton. And with new harvest, it is expected to decline.
16: That was once again K-State Extension Associate in the Department of Agricultural Economics, Antonia Broyaka. If you'd like to hear her full discussion, you can do so by going to agmanager.info or by following the link in today's show notes on agtoday.net. We're cutting to a short break now, but we'll be right back.
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4: It's time for a look at your markets here on KFRM. In the grain markets for corn, July is down 8.5 at 423. September's down 8.75 at 431.5. And December's down 8.75 at 451. For the Kansas City wheat, July is down 6.18. September's down 6 at 629.75. And December is down 6.5 at 645.5. For the Chicago wheat, July is down 6.75 at 580.5. September is down 6 3/4 at 594. And December is down 7 1/2 at 613. For the soybeans, July is down 29 at 1125. August is down 29 1/4 at 1129. And November is down 27 at 1140 1/4. For the soybean meal, July is down 720 at 313.60. August is down 750 at 311.70. And September is down 730 at 310. For the soybean oil, July is down 242 at 76.29. August is down 218 at 75.16. And September is down 200 at 74.08. In the cotton futures, July is down 239 at 74.34. October is down 240 at 76.40. And December is down 224 at 78.27. In the livestock futures for live cattle, June is up 262 at 249.25. August is up 330 at 241.15. And October is up 425 at 233.25. For the feeder cattle, August is up 912 at 351.77. September is up 895 at 341.95. And October is up 875 at 344.65. For the lean hogs, June is down 125 at 94.77. July is down 165 at $100.35. And August is down 115 at 98.42. In the oil futures, West Texas crude is down 314 at 92.88. Gasoline is down 11 cents at 302. And heating oil is down 16 cents at 369. And that's been a look at your markets here on KFRM. Coming up next, we've got the weather forecast and the last segment of Agriculture Today. And shortly, we'll hear from the History Guy.
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4: This is Steve Knopfsinger, and it's time for a look at your weather forecast here on KFRM. For Nebraska today, it'll be partly to mostly cloudy with a chance of scattered showers and storms, ending early in the southwest. Highs will be in the low to mid-80s in the east, with upper 80s to near 90 in the west. South to southeast winds will be at 10 to 15 miles per hour. For tonight, it'll be partly cloudy with a chance of scattered showers and storms, mainly in the east. Lows will be in the upper 50s to low 60s with south to southeast winds at 5 to 15 miles per hour. For Friday, there will be a mix of sun and clouds with a slight chance of an isolated shower or storm. Highs will be in the upper 80s to low 90s with south winds at 5 to 15 miles per hour, turning to the north to northeast in the western part of the state. For Friday night, it'll be partly cloudy with a chance for scattered showers and storms, mainly in the east. Lows will be in the upper 50s to low 60s with winds turning variable at 5 to 10 miles per hour. For Oklahoma today, it'll be partly sunny with a slight chance for scattered showers and storms. Highs will be in the mid to upper 80s with south winds at 10 to 15 miles per hour. For tonight, it'll be partly cloudy with a slight chance for an isolated shower or storm. Lows will be in the 50s to around 60 in the Panhandle and upper 60s to near 70 further east in the state. South winds will be at 10 to 15 miles per hour. For Friday, it'll be sunny to partly cloudy with highs in the upper 80s in the east and lower 90s elsewhere. South winds will be at 10 to 15 miles per hour. For Friday night, it'll be partly to mostly cloudy with a slight chance of an isolated shower or storm in the Panhandle. Lows will be in the 50s to around 60 in the Panhandle and upper 60s to low 70s further east in the state. South winds will be at 10 to 15 miles per hour. For Kansas today, it'll be partly to mostly cloudy with scattered showers and storms, and skies will be clearing later on in the west. Highs will be in the low to mid-80s in the east, with upper 80s to around 90 in the west. South winds will be at 10 to 20 miles per hour. For tonight, it'll be partly to mostly cloudy with scattered showers and storms, mainly for central and eastern Kansas. Lows will be in the upper 50s to around 60 in the west, with upper 60s to around 70 further east in the state. South winds will be at 10 to 15 miles per hour. For Friday, it'll be mostly sunny in the west with partial sun and a chance of scattered showers and storms lingering in the northeast early with a slight chance of an isolated storm later on in the northwestern part of the state. Highs will be in the mid to upper 80s in the east with lower 90s for central and western Kansas. South winds will be at 10 to 15 miles per hour and turn to the north in the northwestern part of the state. For Friday night, it'll be partly cloudy with a chance for scattered showers and storms, mainly in the northern part of the state. Lows will range from the upper 50s to near 60 in the west, with low 70s further east in the state. South winds will be at 10 to 15 miles per hour. And that's been a look at your weather forecast here on KFRM, the voice of the plains.
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7: Welcome back to Agriculture Today. Along with Shelby Varner, I'm Jeff Wickman. Annual and perennial flowers both require care through late spring and summer. K-State Extension horticulture expert Matt McKernan says this includes deadheading, pinching or heading back, watering, and possibly fertilizing. Matt, when it comes to annual and perennial flowers, what type of care is really needed in late spring and summer?
9: As we start to establish these plants in the landscape, we really first and foremost want to make sure they're getting adequate water. That means we're watering typically slowly and deeply and providing about an inch of water per week for most of our annual and perennial plants. Our perennial plants, those plants that come back year after year in the landscape, can typically manage with a little less water than our annual plants do, but we want to make sure that we're watering slowly, deeply, and infrequently, and allowing a little bit of time between our waterings for the soil to dry down to really encourage a deeper root system. When we're watering containers and pots full of flowers, we typically want to make sure that we're watering enough so that water leaches out of the bottom of the pot and drains all the way through the pot. And that's going to help manage some of the salt buildup that can happen in our containers.
7: It seems like maybe the normal tendency is to overwater, so that's something we need to keep an eye on too, right?
9: Yes. Plants can only absorb so much water at any one given point in time. So it's important that we don't overwater, both to help conserve water, but also to help grow a healthy root system. Oxygen is a really important part of our soil, and oxygen is something also that our plant roots need. And by overwatering, we often push too much oxygen out of the soil so that we don't have a healthy deep root system that can handle conditions throughout the summer months.
7: I'll throw out a couple of terms here, pinching and heading back. What happens when we're doing that?
9: Yeah, when we're pinching and heading back, what we're really trying to do is encourage denser, fuller plants. They're going to have more blooms in the late summer and fall months. Typically, pinching and heading back is a practice we do most commonly on chrysanthemums or mums, but there's a lot of garden plants that can benefit from this. Essentially, what we're doing is we're removing the top growing point of the plant, and by removing that top growing point that would typically produce like one solitary flower, we're encouraging lots of lower side branches to form along the stem. And each one of those side branches, especially in our fall blooming plants, is typically going to each contain one or more flowers. And so we quickly multiply the amount of visual impact and number of flowers that our plants have by regularly pinching them back through the early spring and early summer months.
7: We mentioned having a plan for watering. We also might need a plan for fertilizing too?
9: Yes. Fertilizing is especially important when it comes to maintaining our annual flowers. Our perennial plants, those that come back every year, are typically only fertilized when they start to grow in the spring. But our annual plants really benefit from fertilizing throughout the summer months, really on a routine basis. If you think about what fertilizer does for an annual flower, the more we fertilize that plant, the more that plant grows. And on the annual flowers, typically the more new growth we get, the more flowers that we get as well, which is typically why we plant those annual flowers in the first place. So when we fertilize our annual flowers, we typically want to incorporate some into the soil when planting and do light, frequent applications of fertilizer throughout the growing season. That can be as often as once per week, but for most people, that's going to be maybe once to twice per month from the May to October timeframe when our annual flowers are really growing and performing their best. Annual flowers are really going to benefit from having a good nitrogen fertilizer in most cases. Typically on a fertilizer label, we're going to see three numbers. That first number is our percent nitrogen. And anything with a percent between 8 and 20 on our nitrogen percentage is going to be ideal for producing the most blooms on most of our annual flowers. A couple of other things that are important to talk about when we talk about maintaining our flowers is we want to make sure they have a good layer of mulch around them during the summer months to help reduce weed competition and conserve some of that moisture. And we also want to think about really monitoring them regularly for pests and diseases. Some of our annual flowers, like geraniums or petunias, for example, have some very common known pests, like the budworms, for example. Many of our plants are going to have very high tolerance to pests and diseases, so they may not be an issue. But it's important that we're constantly monitoring them and dealing with those issues as they first arrive rather than after they've taken over our plantings.
8: That's K-State Extension horticulture expert Matt McKernan. 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And that'll do it for this edition of Agriculture Today. For Shelby Varner, I'm Jeff Wickman. 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
12: By the 1970s, American automakers were feeling the pinch from foreign competition. Japanese and European automakers were producing small, fuel-efficient cars that faced little domestic challenge in the American market. But that all changed in 1971 when the newly coined subcompact market was taken by storm by the Chevrolet Vega. It was an innovative design that won Motor Trend Magazine's Car of the Year award. Car and Driver named it the best economy sedan 3 years running. The Chevy Vega transformed the American auto industry and eventually would become legend, but not for the reasons that GM might have hoped. The cautionary tale of the automobile that popular mechanics described as the car that nearly destroyed GM deserves to be remembered. Throughout the 1950s and 60s, General Motors was one of the largest companies in the world. In 1956, it was twice the size of the second largest U.S. company, Standard Oil. At the time, GM's divisions were run as essentially independent companies, totally under the control of their division heads. They controlled their engineering, marketing, production, and even dealership networks. Divisions rarely shared engines, parts, or designs, but worked on their own. The Vega was unique from the start. It was one of the first cars designed by General Motors corporate and then given to the Chevy division to build and market. The Vega was proposed by pioneering automotive engineer Ed Cole, then GM's executive vice president of operating staffs, and beat out proposals from the Chevy and Pontiac divisions. Engineer James G. Musser, who had helped develop the popular Chevy Nova and Camaro models, was in charge of the Vega's development and said that the car was the first vehicle where one person was in charge. The car was specifically meant to utilize the new technology of die-cast aluminum engines. Starting in 1968, Chevy put Musser in charge of the car's development to fast-track its development and get it to the market in 2 years. There was another wrinkle in the Vega's design, though. GM wanted to sell it as cheaply as possible. They wanted a price point around $2,000 that would keep it competitive with the Ford Pinto and popular foreign models like the VW Beetle and the Toyota Corolla. One of the ways they kept costs low was a new kind of transportation. 18 Vegas per rail car fit on top-level auto racks. So Chevy came up with a new way of transporting the car, the VertiPack. The VertiPack transported the cars vertically, nose down, and allowed each rail car to carry 30 cars, reducing transportation costs by 40%. But Chevy also wanted to deliver the vehicles with topped-off fluids, which meant that designers had to engineer solutions to prevent liquids from leaking during transport. They created a special oil baffle, battery caps, and a special tube in the carburetor to prevent oil from leaking. The Vega retailed for $2,090 when it was first introduced, about $13,000 in 2020 dollars. In 1969, John DeLorean, yes, that John DeLorean, became the division head for Chevrolet after a four-year stint at Pontiac. It was under DeLorean that the Vega was handed to Chevy, a nearly complete car over which Chevy would have little to no design control. They were only expected to sell it. DeLorean would devote an entire chapter to the Vega in his 1970s.

described the engine as noisy and said the engineers were embarrassed of it. When they went to test the new car after just 8 miles, the front end fell off. DeLorean said it must have set a new record for the shortest time taken for a new car to fall apart. Engineers added more weight to fix the problem. None of the Chevy engineers enjoyed Ed Cole coming by to check on progress and believed that he was rushing production. Cutting cost and weight everywhere they could, they cut out plastic fender liners to save just $2.88 per car. Despite these cuts, the car still came out more expensive than they wanted and was several hundred dollars more than the VW Beetle. GM lauded the car, calling it innovative, with a simple design that would introduce a new era in the auto body building. It had fewer parts than similar cars and a much-touted six-stage rust-proofing process. GM chose the name Vega, as one had said, after a star of the first magnitude, brightest in the constellation Lyra. They called it the little car that did everything well. Even DeLorean went to bat for the car, saying the Vega would be built at a quality level that has never been attained before in a manufacturing operation in this country. Its popularity was helped thanks to the oil crisis, which drove up demand for small, fuel-efficient vehicles. The Vega got an excellent, for the time, MPG of 28 city and could get as high as 40 miles per gallon on the highway. When the car was released in 1970, it came in several designs, including a two-door hatchback and a two-panel delivery version. Despite troubles, including a strike at the Lordstown, Ohio plant where it was built, in its first year the car sold well. Almost 300,000 were produced for the 1971 model year, and the next 2 years saw sales over 400,000. The car quickly took over American roads, was well-reviewed. In addition to Motor Trend's Car of the Year, Road and Track said the Vega was, beyond a doubt, the best-handling passenger car ever built in the United States. But problems weren't far behind. In April 1972, a recall affected 129,000 Vegas because engine backfires could damage the muffler, which could cause the car to overheat, which could start a fire. In May, another recall affected 350,000 Vegas because a loose part could cause the throttle to be jammed open. And in July, a recall affected 500,000 Vegas because the rear axle could become detached. One writer noted that by the end of 1972, 95% of all Vegas had critical safety flaws. Several other problems haunted Vega owners. The aluminum engine had a tendency to shake, which broke valve stems, and the engine got so hot it frequently warped. Instead of steel sleeves, the engine cylinders were coated in silica, but the heat distorted the cylinders, which caused the silica to wear off, causing the engine to guzzle oil or even fail completely. Chevy offered a number of fixes to owners at no cost, like a coolant overflow bottle and a retrofitted electronic coolant meter, but the problems stressed both Chevy's bottom line and the reputation. Vegas also quickly obtained a reputation for rusting because the six-stage process had numerous issues. When the frame was submerged for coating, Chevy failed to account for air pockets that prevented full coverage. The lack of the plastic fender liner and thin metal exacerbated the issue. One worker recalled that it was his job to touch up rust spots that occurred before the car had even left the lot. Ralph Nader, founder of the Center for Auto Safety, described the Vega as sloppily crafted, unreliable, and unsafe. Along with its design flaws, the car unfortunately faced production issues. The Lordstown, Ohio plant where it was built as the most advanced and automated production facility in the nation. DeLorean instituted strict quality control and even fixed the cars as they came off the line, but in 1971, GM put the plant under the GM Assembly Division, and hundreds of workers were immediately fired, including quality control workers. Morale at the plant was notoriously low, and workers apparently were doing sloppy work or even sabotage as production attempted to reach 100 cars an hour. Problems with the workforce led to a 22-day wildcat strike in March of 1972. Lordstown Syndrome became a term that represented particularly bad labor-management relations. The source of many of the Vega's problems was its rushed production. Cars Magazine said that tests which should have been done at the proving grounds were performed by customers, necessitating numerous piecemeal fixes by dealers. Chevrolet's Bright Star received an enduring black eye despite a continuing development program which eventually alleviated most of those initial shortcomings. But those fixes were slow in coming. It wasn't until the 1976 model that Chevy attempted to fix most of the engine issues. GM was so confident in the new Durabuilt version of the car, they had 9 drivers take shifts to run Vegas nonstop for 60,000 miles, and none of them overheated. But it was too late. By 1976, it produced only 160,000 cars, and that number was less than half that for the car's final model year in 1977. Even when it was selling well, it never outsold the Ford Pinto.
DeLorean tried to sell a souped-up version called the Cosworth Vega for 2 years, which had a twin-cam Cosworth engine, but the car was too expensive.

0: at the time. Recession and inflation made the car, twice as expensive as the regular model, unattractive, and only a few thousand cars were sold. The whole model was retired in 1977, although rebadged versions like the Chevy Monza continued for a few more years. Despite its individual failures, the Vega itself was not catastrophic for GM. GM was a huge company, and it was making plenty of money to absorb what it lost on the Vega. One writer noted that checkered history only reinforced the belief that GM made inferior small cars. This legacy would prove far more important than any direct impact the Vega would have on GM profits. Vega became synonymous with bad, a reputation that stuck to GM. This is true for other American subcompacts built to compete with imports as well, such as the much maligned Ford Pinto and the AMC Gremlin. It was also emblematic of the changing times. No longer would each division be controlled like a self-running fiefdom, but each would work as parts of a whole, sharing designs, parts, and even engines. The Pontiac Aster and the Chevy Monza were both based on the Vega frame. Today, many cars have twins that are altered and rebranded cars that use the same parts. All of this reduces overhead and makes it easier for consumers to repair their cars. The Vega was an attempt to produce and release an inexpensive car by taking advantage of new technology. But the new technology was insufficiently tested, and inexpensive seemed to mean cheap, providing a fertile ground for imports like the Toyota Corolla, the Beetle, the Honda Accord, and many others that are so common on today's roads. Some 2 million Vegas were produced in the 1970s, but they disappeared from the roads almost as quickly as they had appeared. The Vega represented significant changes not for just General Motors, but for the American auto industry as a whole, as the trends that drove the Vega. More foreign competition, rapidly changing technology, and the demand for more fuel-efficient cars drove the industry for years to come. To be fair, the Vega still does have its supporters. In 2010, MotorTrend Classic magazine said that well-maintained examples are great-looking, nice-driving, economical classics, like Baltic Avenue with a hotel. But actually, for the most part, the car's reputation is almost comically dismal, and they very frequently make the lists of worst cars ever built. Car and Driver magazine described the Vega as one of the most embarrassing award winners in automotive history, and said of the Vega that the only time anyone ever saw a Vega on the road when it wasn't puking out oily smoke was when it was being towed. I hope you enjoyed this episode of The History Guy, short snippets of forgotten history between 10 and 15 minutes long. And be sure to follow The History Guy on Facebook, Instagram, Twitter, and check out our merchandise on teespring.com. And if you'd like more episodes on forgotten history, all you need to do is subscribe.
1: Oxymorons. 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
1: Jumbo shrimp, Civil War, clearly misunderstood. Even Shakespeare loved oxymorons. He wrote 13 into the first act of Romeo and Juliet. Oh, brawling love, oh, loving hate. In human relations, people tend to use oxymorons that label others. Hypersensitive, overthinking, overly kind. Is it problematic to be sensitive? How do you think too much? Overthinking people invent things. Sensitive people make the world a better place. In Greek, oxy means sharp, and moronos means dull. So don't be moronos with oxymorons. Stay especially sharp and exceedingly kind. Wouldn't that just be awfully nice?
3: Hi, Brian McPhail with Lewis Cattle Oilers here. Those cows are really scratching on the fences and the gates and the corner posts. Probably a little lice and mite pressure going on there. And if you get one of our Lewis cattle oilers out there, pretty soon they'll be hitting that pretty hard. And then they'll be treated when those flies show up so you can get ahead of the curve. Give me a call at 620-408-6387.
4: It's time for a look at your markets here on KFRM. In the grain markets for corn, July is down 8 at 423.5. September is down 8.5 at 431.75. And December is down 8.5 at 451.25. For the Kansas City wheat, July is down 4.5 at 619.5. September is down 4.25 at 631.5. And December is down 4.25 at 647.75. For the Chicago wheat, July is down 6 at 581.25. September is down 5.75 at 595. And December is down 6.75 at 613.75. For the soybeans, July is down 28.75 at 1125.25. August is down 29.5 at 1128.75. And November is down 27.5 at 1139.75. For the soybean meal, July is down 780 at 313. August is down 790 at 311.30. And September is down 740 at 309.90. For the soybean oil, July is down 211 at 76.60. August is down 188 at 75.45. And September is down 173 at 74.35. In the cotton futures, July is down 230 at 74.43. October is down 233 at 76.66. And December is down 213 at 78.38. In the livestock futures for live cattle, June is up 282 at 249.45. August is up 407 at 241.92. And October is up 507 at 234.07. For the feeder cattle, August is up 1,075 at 353.37. September is up 1,075 at 350.07. And October is up 1,060 at 346.50. For the lean hogs, June is down 57 at 95.47, July is down 90 at 101.10, and August is down 52 at 99.05. In the oil futures, West Texas crude is down 309 at 92.93, gasoline is down 12 cents at $3 even, and heating oil is down 16 cents at 368. That's been a look at your markets here on KFRM. Coming up next, we got livestock lines, and shortly we'll have morning market analysis with Pinion.
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4: This is Steve Knopfsinger for Livestock Lines, and today I'm talking with Dr. Kelsey Bentley. She's an assistant professor and extension specialist in sustainable small ruminant production, specializing in immunology and parasitology at Kansas State University. Today she's going to talk about management of heat stress in sheep and what to be looking for and managing. Kelsey, what are the early signs of heat stress in sheep, and why is it so important we catch it early?
6: Yeah, so early signs of heat stress in sheep and goats in particular will include them separating themselves either from the flock or the herd. It'll most likely be the ewe lamb that's kind of down in the corner. They'll pant very heavily. They will have droopy ears and a droopy head. And they'll often sometimes seek out cooler spots. So even if a sheep is maybe laying under a shade tree, that doesn't necessarily mean that that individual still isn't experiencing heat stress. And then some physiological indicators will also be some elevated respiration, increased heart rate, and even potentially some mild trembling. And heat stress in particular not only affects our intake, but it also affects our rumen function. So this leads to lower weight gain, poor wool quality, and in severe cases, even heat stroke or dehydration. So this early detection and our ability to kind of walk out into the pasture and see the ewe that's experiencing some heat stress allows us to intervene until that animal, you know, kind of gets to a point where they're no longer in a form of heat stress.
4: How does nutrition and water management factor into heat stress mitigation?
6: Water quality and delivery is going to be vital. So sheep and goats will drink almost double their needs in high heat periods. So for a producer, it's going to be vital that we provide clean and cool water in multiple troughs I know that there's a lot of producers that will go out and only kind of have one large trough there in the pasture. However, a lot of times sheep and goats will actually crowd there around that singular water source during times of high heat, and that'll kind of make it somewhat difficult for sheep that are experiencing some dehydration to maybe get to that trough. So we should expect for sheep and goats to consume 1 to 3 pounds of water per pound of dry matter, and during heat, this is almost going to double, so you could expect them to consume 3 to 6 pounds of water during high heat period. Additionally, salt and minerals will encourage thirst and are actually good for us from a dehydration standpoint, so providing salt and minerals year-round will actually help our hydration, especially over the summer months.
4: What practical steps can producers take on to help sheep stay cool during Kansas heat?
6: The first one being that we always need to ensure that sheep have shade and shelter. Ensuring continuous access to some form of a natural or structural, so whether this be they have a shade tree or we're actively putting up shade cloth or kind of three-sided sheds, to allow sheep a kind of a structure to get under so they don't have to constantly be in the sun. Shade is going to reduce radiant heat load dramatically, so small ruminants need an area to escape the sun. And then those movable shade structures are suitable for kind of intensive systems. So I know we have a lot of producers, especially in Kansas, that do rotationally graze paddocks, making sure that we do have some sort of a shade cloth for those sheep. So that way, if they do get away from the tree line, they can at least somewhat be able to lie down underneath a shade structure. And then for sheep in particular, wool length is going to be critical. So it's been found that sheep with a staple length of about an inch are going to be the most comfortable in the heat, as that kind of provides insulation so those sheep won't get sunburned, and it allows for cooling without increased wool length. So if we go up over 2 inches of wool, that fleece will then begin to trap heat and trap moisture. So in practice, if you plan on spring shearing, by mid-May, your ewes will likely be sitting at an inch to an inch and a half of staple, and that'll kind of be ideal for us to kind of progress through some of those summer months. So as we enter into the hottest weeks of June and August, our coat will kind of be more in an optimal for that evaporative cooling effect.
4: Where can sheep producers go for more information?
6: So for those of you that are looking for a little bit more information on this, you can always go on the ASI website. The American Sheep Industry provides some really good resources on drought tolerance in sheep. And then additionally, reaching out to me either through email or by phone at 919-502-9293. We'd be more than happy to help you with any of your heat stress needs.
4: Thank you, Kelsey, for sharing this with us today. This is Steve Nofsinger with Livestock Lines. Have a good one.

0: It's time for Look at Your Markets here with Aaron Summer Opinion. Aaron, how are the markets doing today?
1: Good morning. Grains were lower in the overnight and plunged here after we opened up. Another ceasefire has been reached by Lebanon and Israel, but the problem is that the Iran-backed Hezbollah is not part of the agreement. Hezbollah has been repeatedly hitting Israel, leading Israel to retaliate with strikes on Hezbollah inside of Lebanon where it operates. That leads Hezbollah to call for a ceasefire. One is reached, Israel pulls back, and then Hezbollah strikes again, and the cycle continues. Iran has made protection of Hezbollah one of its demands for a ceasefire, even though it denies any connection to the organization for years. Yet Iran is one of Hezbollah's main and primary financiers. Even so, President Trump continues to pressure Israel to show restraint in order to get a peace deal done with Iran. The problem with Iran is that the appointed negotiators appear to want a peace deal, but the Revolutionary Guard that is actually running the country do not. It believes that it will do best by simply holding out until U.S. midterm elections if it can inflict enough pain on the U.S. consumer via high energy prices. USDA confirmed late on Wednesday that a New World screwworm larvae has been positively identified in a calf in Texas, which is the first positive identification inside of the United States since it was eradicated in 1966. At the time, it was pushed all the way down to Panama, but it has rapidly been making its way north again over the past 2 years. This does not reduce the safety of American beef. It should not reduce beef consumption or exports, yet it does raise costs for U.S. beef producers who must spend money and time on protecting their herds. It also raises a question over whether there's a reason for keeping the Mexican border closed any longer now that the pest is already in the United States. That's one reason why feeder cattle futures have been under pressure. Next question is, what restrictions will we see for animal movement within and out of Texas going forward? Corn continues to push lower and made new contract lows in the overnight in the July board. Fund selling has been strong and pulls support out from under the corn. Weather has been a big factor in the sell-off as well, with Western Corn Belt, which has been dry for months, continues to see showers and soil conditions improve. Rains over the next week have shifted to the east a bit, and Central and Great Lakes regions are expecting to see some showers. Unfortunately, we are not seeing global buyers up their purchases yet with this sell-off, which one would think would boost sales on an already strong export market. Brazil May corn exports were at 250,000 tons, which was up from 39,000 tons a year ago. Argentina finalized their export tax plan with a reduction from 8.5 to 7.5 incrementally by the end of 2027 and further reduction to 5.5% by the end of 2028. Argentina is expecting some rains, which may slow harvest over the next 10 days. Weekly export sales were around 45 million bushels, which was at the low end of expectations. 35 million bushels of that is old crop and 10 million bushels is new crop. Year-to-date commitments are at 3.219 billion bushels, which is up 26% a year ago. Funds shifting positions can surely make a major impact on the market, and as likely what we're dealing with now, growing season is off to a good start, and acres are areas that are needing rain are getting it, so the market is seeing the pressure and needs to find a reason to turn itself higher. July beans made a three-month low this morning, and the sell-off continues. Weather is still a big factor for forecasts, showing rains shifting east and easing drought concerns in the Great Lake region. Crush margins are still massive, and now processors can get more than $4 a bushel for every bushel of beans that they crush, incentivizing them to get their hands on every bean they can. Brazil May bean exports were at 14.825 million tons, up from 14.1 a year ago, and meal exports rose by 12.8%. Argentina is also lowering export tax on beans from 24% to 21% incrementally by December of 2027, and further reduction to 15% by December of 2028. The Board of Trade Clearinghouse plans to gauge compliance for the Chinese Ag Purchase Agreement and has moved to public comment stage through July 10th, which may be disappointing for those hoping for a purchase package in the next week or two. Weekly export sales were at 19 million bushels, which was at the low end of expectations this morning. Old crop commitments are at 1.468 billion, which is down 18% from a year ago. Sales to China have reached 11.95 million metric tons, with another 1.37 million metric tons going to unknown. Shipments to China have reached 11.5 million metric tons. Wheat is lower again this morning. In July, Chicago wheat is down more than a dollar since May 14th as managed money keeps building their short position. Hard red wheat harvest continues to push north, and there are some better-than-expected yields coming from areas in the southern plains where drought was not quite as bad. Significant crop losses are expected, but perhaps yield in the southern plains is not quite as bad as originally estimated. Also, higher estimates for Russian production and exports is pressuring the market. Russia's hard red spring wheat planting is the slowest since 2018 and 12% behind a year ago. Hard red spring wheat is about a third of Russia's crop, but other areas around the world are seeing production dropping, such as South America and Australia. Chinese officials reported they are seeing sprouting in 5 to 10 million tons, or 7% of their wheat crop, with ongoing rains and lodging in their biggest wheat-growing areas. This could prompt China to purchase U.S. wheat once details on the trade negotiations are ironed out. Cattle, particularly feeders, are having a strong day on news that the New World screwworm has been confirmed in La Pryor, Texas, and an umbilical cord of a calf. This is the first detection of the screwworm since 1966. USDA announced emergency measures to quarantine the area and restrict cattle movement. It will be interesting to see what restrictions other states put on Texas going forward, or if this increases the chance of the border being open with Mexico, since we already have the screwworm in the U.S. The news will further heighten already volatile conditions in the cattle market, although the initial logical response may be bearish for the market. Cattle movement restrictions and the potential for lower beef production, slowing the herd rebuilding and increasing the possibilities of death loss and high treatment costs, which would be bullish since the cattle herd is already very tight. There was some cash cattle trade in all major regions yesterday as cattle feeders reacted to the screwworm rumor and sold cattle at 253 to 256 in the south and 255 to 256 in the north. The five-day weighted average is now 256.50, down from 256.78 at the end of last week. USDA estimated cattle slaughter came in at 109,000 head on Wednesday, bringing the total for the week to 323,000 head, up from 219,000 head this time last week. USDA boxed beef cutout was up 194 at mid-session on Wednesday and closed 179 higher at 395.86. Looking over at the current markets, July corn is down 8 at 423.5, the September down 8.25 at 432, then the December down 8.5 at 451.25. July soybeans down 30.75 at 11.23 1/4. The August down 31.25 at 11.27. The September down 31 at 11.23 1/4. And the November down 29.5 at 11.37. July KC wheat down 4.5 at 6.19.5. The September down 4.5 at 6.31 1/4. The December down 4.75 at 6.47 1/4. The Chicago July is down 6.75 at 5.80 1/2. The September down 6.5 at 5.94 1/4. And the December down 7.5 at 6.13. Over in the livestock, August live cattle are up 3.87 1/2 at 241.72 1/2. The October up 487.5 at 233.87 1/2, and the December up 490 at 232.87.5. August feeders up 10.52.5 at 353.05. The September up 10.40 at 349.65. The October up 10.17.5 at 346.07.5. And the November up 9.92.5 at 342.47.5. And those are your markets.
0: Thank you, Aaron. Please remind our listeners where they can reach you at if they would like more information.
1: Yeah, if anybody has any questions or would like to talk with a risk manager about what you're doing for marketing in your operation, please give us a call at 888-452-8751.
0: Thanks, Aaron. Have a good one.
1: You as well. Thank you.
0: Coming up next, we'll have Town Hall News and some Oklahoma news, the weather forecast, and shortly we'll hear from Managing for Profit.
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4: News this hour from Town Hall. I'm John Scott. The Trump administration says the House vote to pass a war powers resolution to limit the president's power and the conflict with Iran will be ineffective.
5: Well, Secretary of State Marco Rubio and the Trump administration have maintained
6: Operation Epic Fury is concluded. We achieved the objectives of that operation.
5: Arguing the War Powers Act does not apply. And the president said he's not seeking congressional sign-off.
7: Nobody's ever asked for it before. It's never been used before. Why should we be different?
5: Ben Thomas, Washington.
4: Hezbollah rejecting the latest ceasefire agreement reached between Israel and the Lebanese government, demanding a complete Israeli withdrawal. The announcement came as Israeli strikes killed at least four people and a UN peacekeeper killed in the crossfire. Hezbollah's leader said the agreement's demand that Hezbollah fighters leave southern Lebanon under fire would mean surrender, defeat, and achieving the enemy's goals. The ongoing fighting in Lebanon, where Israeli forces have seized large swaths of the south, threatens efforts to end the Iran war and reopen the Strait of Hormuz. No questions about a fatal bus crash in Virginia last weekend.
8: A commercial bus crash in Virginia that killed five people and injured dozens of others has raised questions about the driver, the company that employed him, and the overall safety of the industry. It's not yet clear what could have prevented last week's crash. Still, it highlights the inherent dangers whenever a bus or semi-truck crashes into other vehicles. Collision avoidance technology has become standard on many new cars, but commercial buses still lack it despite federal recommendations and proposed regulations to require them. Keith Peters, Washington.
4: And there's still been no announcement that President Trump plans to attend an NBA Finals game at New York's Madison Square Garden next week. The Knicks lead that series 1-0. More on these stories at townhall.com.
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11: It's Trish Swoboda with KFRM, and it's time to take a look at your Oklahoma News Today in your Oklahoma Journal entry. Oklahoma County taxpayers will pay an additional $70,000 for site testing related to the county's planned new jail after county commissioners approved more funding this week. The money will cover additional geotechnical work, including drilling, as officials continue planning the project. Voters approved a $260 million bond package in 2022 to build the new jail, but costs have risen significantly since then.
12: I don't know any other way to build it, and constitutionally, we have to have a jail. Clearly, the facility we have now has had a historic four-decade-long nearly problems with just huge structural issues that are beyond really repairing and keeping.
11: County Commissioner Brian Mahan said inflation and heavy local construction activity have contributed to higher expenses. He said additional costs often emerge as projects move forward and new needs are identified. He said the county plans to continue work on the project and will likely seek additional funding from voters this fall because current funds will not cover the full cost.
12: We will ask them to come up with additional funding because there's no other way I know of how to build it. We can't build it out of air. And it's going to definitely cost more than what we have.
11: Critics argue county leaders underestimated the project from the beginning. Oklahoma County Commissioner candidate Mike Falk said officials knew the jail would cost more than originally projected and accused them of mismanaging taxpayer money. He also questioned asking residents for more funding as many families face financial challenges. The county commissioner's next meeting is scheduled for June 10th. A new Oklahoma law is changing the rules for fireworks just ahead of the 4th of July holiday. Governor Kevin Stitt recently signed the Rockets Red Glare Act, allowing licensed retailers to sell fireworks year-round and legalizing the use of bottle rockets. The law reverses a state ban on bottle rockets that had been in place since the 1980s. Under the new law, people may use fireworks on private property, but they must notify their local fire department beforehand. Fireworks remain prohibited during burn bans when wind speeds exceed 20 miles per hour or where local ordinances restrict their use. The expanded access to fireworks has raised concerns among some military veterans who live with post-traumatic stress disorder. Loud explosions can trigger traumatic memories and increase anxiety. Many veterans choose to travel during the Independence Day holiday to avoid fireworks displays. Service animals often play an important role in helping veterans manage stress and remain calm during periods of frequent fireworks activity. Rising childcare costs are creating financial challenges for many Oklahoma families, according to a new report from State Impact Oklahoma. Infant care costs at childcare centers increased 27% between 2023 and 2025, while many families say they are struggling to afford care. The report highlights parents who earn too much to qualify for state assistance but still cannot afford monthly child care expenses. Statewide, infant care averages about $208 per week, and Oklahoma families spend an average of 15.4% of their income on child care. Child care advocates say the problem is being driven by rising operating costs, staffing shortages, increased demand, and the expiration of federal pandemic funding. Oklahoma Human Services has also announced changes to subsidy programs and eligibility requirements because of funding challenges. Lawmakers have approved some programs aimed at supporting child care workers and providers, but advocates say additional action may be needed to make care more affordable for Oklahoma families. A new documentary from ProPublica and The Frontier is drawing attention to what reporters describe as a growing underground pollution crisis tied to Oklahoma's oil and gas industry. The investigation found that the toxic wastewater produced during oil drilling is spreading beneath the ground and surfacing through old unplugged wells, contaminating land and threatening drinking water supplies. The report highlights the case of a Fort Gibson family that discovered oil-contaminated liquid bubbling into their home. Investigators say similar incidents, known as purges, have occurred across the state as wastewater injected underground migrates through rock formations and abandoned wells. According to ProPublica and The Frontier, Oklahoma regulators have known for years that some injection wells were operating at excessive pressures that could contribute to the problem. The investigation found more than 150 reported purge incidents in recent years and raised concerns about contamination of groundwater and public water supplies. The Oklahoma Corporation Commission has said it is committed to protecting the state's resources and holding operators accountable while addressing both current and historic pollution issues. And that's a look at your Oklahoma News Today in your Oklahoma Journal entry. For more news from the KFRM listening area, visit KFRM.com. For your KFRM News, the voice of the plains, I'm Trish Swoboda.
13: 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An outstanding lineup like three-time Grammy nominee Blue Highway. Other great headliners like Mo Pitney, the band Driven, plus Newfound Road and many other well-known bands. 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
15: Now time for a look at the weather for this Thursday, June 4th. In Nebraska tonight, partly cloudy with a slight chance for storms, lows in the mid-50s to around 60, and on Friday, a mix of sun and clouds with highs in the upper 80s to around 90. In Oklahoma tonight, cloudy with a slight chance for showers, lows in the mid-50s to around 60. On Friday, sunny to partly cloudy with highs in the upper 80s to lower 90s. In Kansas tonight, partly to mostly cloudy with lows in the mid-50s to around 60. And on Friday, mostly sunny in the west with scattered showers in the east, highs in the upper 80s to lower 90s. And that's been a look at the weather on KFRM.
16: Atticus, your ally in agriculture. Atticus delivers battle-tested chemistries and the know-how to make them count. With input costs under scrutiny, farmers are trying to be flexible, but there are areas where they shouldn't cut corners. Atticus area business manager John Finiseth says growers should think about pesticide applications as an investment.
17: Pesticide application isn't a cost per acre. It's a wager on protecting yield and quality. Like any investment, it should have an expected return, a level of risk, and a timing component. Atticus offers a wide range of insecticides to help lower the cost per acre while keeping the same level of protection with products like Battalion 2EC and Zara SC.
16: Finiseth says the instinct to trim pesticide costs is understandable.
17: But agronomy data shows that there are smart cuts and dangerous cuts. The difference comes down to whether you're reducing unnecessary inputs versus removing protection where risk is real.
16: Find your Atticus rep at Atticus.com. Assessing the commodity markets. Hello everyone, I'm Brent Barnett with Managing for Profit on Brownfield. Grain prices were trending lower at midweek. On this episode of Managing for Profit, Allendale Director of Brokerage Greg McBride talks about some of the current market factors, including sluggish demand, weather challenges in the plains, and overseas export competition. More coming up right after this.
18: Craig County producers know that AM 550 is where they can find the latest in ag information. Proud to be a part of such northeastern Oklahoma communities as Centralia, Welch, and Vinita. We're KFRM, the voice of the plains.
16: Greg McBride with Allendale says it's been a tough week so far for the grains.
19: We're seeing continued selling into the grains and the oil seeds. Now, I'm going to preface that with it's not necessarily the bean oil, which has made new contract highs here recently. This is more just the beans, the corn, and the wheat, the whole product there. A lot of this does seem like it's weather-based. We continue to see beneficial rains coming across the Midwest. We've planted at a very good clip. We're ahead of the five-year average pretty well across the board. corn is pretty well done planting. And then the funds have decided that it is time to jettison some of their long positions that they've built up over the past few months. So now we're starting to see that fund liquidation play into this market. It does look like that will have continued through Tuesday yesterday, which will show up on Friday's commitment of traders report.
16: McBride says the trade is monitoring winter wheat quality due to drought in the plains.
19: That'll obviously really start to show up as harvest gets further underway. We're sitting at about 4% harvested on winter wheat through this past Sunday, and we know that there was and is abandonment in some of those areas, whether that's Oklahoma, northern Texas, parts of Colorado, Kansas, and whatnot. The crop that as you move further and further east gets better and better and better. So it is a big area. It is a big wheat producing area that was under drought and under stress, and we'll see some of that abandonment and see those lower yield numbers. It's the problem that we have with wheat, and we've said this for years and years and years. There is always someone that is growing wheat, and there's always someone that is shipping wheat. So issues that happen here in the United States, while they may be pretty devastating for some of these producers, a lot of times they kind of get swept under the rug because there's another crop that's right behind it, or there's another crop somewhere else that's right behind it that is going to come in and take up that potential export demand that we lose, or that usage that we lose here in the United States.
16: I'm Brent Barnett with Managing for Profit on Brownfield.
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22: 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Patrick Guyberson serves on state and national soybean boards and the U.S. Farmers and Ranchers in Action Board. He was interviewed recently for the USFRA's Farm Food Facts podcast about technology in agriculture.
24: Decision making, I think, is where technology has really come the farthest. Unfortunately, too, there's a flip side to that. You can get over information and your head feels like it's going to explode. It's all on how you use it. And I think that's probably one of the biggest things driving farming. Our yields, everything so much better, not just the varieties. That's all technology. You know, what traits we want. It's changed farming a lot.
22: Guyberson says technology is also working for agriculture on the end user side.
24: Right now, in everybody's mind, is the renewable energy market, and biodiesel being the big one and sustainable aviation fuel being the other one. And with our export numbers down where they're at, it's definitely a hot topic. But biofuels isn't going to ramp up overnight. Animal sector is not going to increase margins or increase herd sizes overnight. So we have to be patient about this too, and look at some of the other uses with the tires, the asphalt, firefighting foam.
22: That's Farm to Fork. I'm Daryl Anderson.
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0: Bill O'Reilly here. You are listening to the O'Reilly Update. Coming up next, the news with Mike Slater.
1: Thank you, Bill. It is Thursday, June 4th, 2026. Here's what's happening today in America. War Resolution Act. Pride Month support down. Elon's wealth up. And this White House UFC fight might not be the last. That's all coming up. Then Bill's going to be here with your message of the day. But first, the House passed a resolution to limit President Trump's war powers in Iran. The vote was 215 to 208, with four Republicans joining the Democrats. It's Congressman Thomas Massie, Brian Fitzpatrick, Tom Barrett, and Warren Davidson. The resolution was introduced by a New York Democrat, Gregory Meeks. He's the ranking member on the House Foreign Affairs Committee. He said, "I am thrilled that we've had the opportunity to have some members from the Republican side stand up. I'm really thrilled and proud of my Democratic colleagues because every Democrat, every single one voted for this. Democrats always stick together." In this June that is Pride Month, we did a Politics by Faith podcast episode on this the other day, where Pride came from and why it's enough already. But at its peak support in 2022, 71% of U.S. adults believed same-sex marriage should be legal. We're now at 65%, a small drop. That came from Republicans. Pretty much the same with Democrats, 87% support. Independents, slight drop down to 65%, but Republicans dropped from a 55% support down to 37% support. Only 35% of Republicans say same-sex relations are, quote, morally acceptable. Elon Musk's SpaceX has a fixed price of $135 per share for its upcoming IPO. SpaceX plans to sell 555.6 million shares. That would amount to a $75 billion fundraise. Musk will own 82% voting control after the offering. SpaceX would be valued at $1.77 trillion, making SpaceX the seventh biggest company in America by market cap. It would also put it above Tesla, which is valued at $1.6 trillion. This will be the biggest IPO ever, more than triple the size of Alibaba. And this would push Elon's net worth to over $1 trillion, the world's first trillionaire. The UFC fight in the White House is coming up. Stage is being built now. Trump said in a video message, "People don't know that in Paris, France, the Eiffel Tower, 1889 it was built, it was supposed to be taken down immediately after the World's Fair. And then they said, leave it up a little bit longer. And then they said, let's leave it up longer and longer and longer. Well, they never took it down. And you know, we're building something in the front of the White House that's quite attractive to a lot of people. Really, it's going to have this big UFC fight, and I'm looking forward to it. And maybe we'll never take it down." There are five fights, including a lightweight title matchup between a Georgian-Spanish undisputed champion and the American Justin Gaethje on June 14th. I'm Mike Slater from the podcast Politics by Faith. Bill O'Reilly has your message of the day. Next.
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4: This is Dakota Livesay chronicling another true story taken from the 1800s, a time known to all as the Old West. In the last half of the 19th century, vigilante committees took place in most Western states. And sometimes the reason for and the guilt of the person hanged wasn't always clear.

0: shall see today, sometimes in the Old West when vigilantes struck, their perceived motivation wasn't always the real one. The town was Belmont, Nevada. Charles McIntyre was a 16-year-old boy who had come from Pennsylvania. Coming from Pennsylvania, he probably had a mining background because he went to work at one of the mines in Belmont. One evening, he was out with his friend John Walker when John got into a gunfight and wounded a man. All indications are the gunfight was a fair one, and Charles McIntyre was just a bystander. But both Walker and McIntyre were arrested and placed in jail. Evidently, they didn't think their chances at trial were good because 11 days later, they escaped. Within 48 hours, they were found and put back in jail. Although Belmont didn't have a standing vigilante committee, about midnight on June 2, 1874, a group of men stormed the jail and, without much effort, overcame the sheriff and hanged both Walker and McIntyre from a cell ceiling beam. This was an interesting act given that neither boy had a reputation for breaking the law, and although John Walker did participate in a gunfight that at worst would normally require a few dollars fine, Charles McIntyre's crime seemed to be just that of being a friend of Walker. Oh, there was one other thing. At the time, the mines were having labor problems, and it was rumored these two boys were trying to organize the mine workers. Quite possibly, the vigilantes weren't just local citizens, but goons hired by the mines. You've just heard another story from Old West Radio. I'm Dakota Livesay.
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2: Does a city have the right to single out your breed of dog for special restrictions? That was the biting question in the case of the Pit Bull's Pals. I'm Curtis Howard with today's Point of Law. Little Margot Maitland was 4 years old and loved animals, live, stuffed, or in picture books. A block away lived Cameron Daly, who owned a Staffordshire Bull Terrier. This kind of dog is also known as a pit bull. One day, Margot was playing on her front lawn in the sun. Cameron was walking nearby on the sidewalk with his dog, Bill. As they passed within a few feet of the child, Margot held out her hand and said, "Doggy, doggy, nice doggy." Instantly, the dog leaped upon the child, biting her outstretched hand, causing serious injuries. The case caused a lot of angry comment in the city. The supervisors passed a law calling for strict regulation of pit bulls. A number of people who owned pit bulls objected. They felt these animals were affectionate and excellent guards against crime and should be encouraged rather than restricted. They appeared before the supervisors and asked to have the law withdrawn. Their spokesman said, "Any dog of almost any breed will attack when he thinks it or its owner is threatened. It's unfair to discriminate against one type." The supervisors refused to reconsider the law, and the dog owners brought suit to have it declared unfairly discriminatory. In court, the owner's attorney said, "The supervisors overreacted to a single unfortunate incident in this city. The law involved here is too broad and does not clearly define the type of dog it is talking about. Now, many dog owners won't know if their animals come within the restrictions or not. Also, the law provides penalties, and it is unconstitutional to enforce these when the violation concerned is not definite." The city attorney said, "For all we know, this may indeed be the first incident of its kind in this city, but there have been many other incidents involving this kind of dog elsewhere throughout the country. Now, we don't need to wait until there are more children bitten before taking corrective action now." Would you rule for or against the Pit Bull's Pals? Does the city have the right to single out your breed of dog for special restrictions? "Yes," said the Kansas Supreme Court. "The law here is sufficiently clear. It names pit bulls as dangerous animals and specifically mentions them by name. Owners must confine these dogs indoors or in a closed kennel, and they must be muzzled and leashed when taken outside. There must be a Beware of Dogs sign outside, and each owner must carry a $100,000 insurance policy against injury by them. The law is appropriate under the city's police powers, and it will stand. It's a point of law.
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0: Friday, June 4th, in Nebraska tonight, partly cloudy with a slight chance for storms, lows in the mid-50s to around 60, and on Friday, a mix of sun and clouds with highs in the upper 80s to around 90. In Oklahoma tonight, cloudy with a slight chance for showers, lows in the mid-50s to around 60. On Friday, sunny to partly cloudy with highs in the upper 80s to lower 90s. In Kansas tonight, partly to mostly cloudy with lows in the mid-50s to around 60. And on Friday, mostly sunny in the west with scattered showers in the east, highs in the upper 80s to lower 90s. And that's been a look at the weather on KFRM.
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0: Now time for a market update on KFRM. July corn down 8 3/4 at 422 3/4. September down 8 1/2 at 431 3/4. In December, down 8 3/4 at 451. July Kansas City wheat down 4 1/2 at 619 1/2. September down 4 1/4 at 631 1/2. And December down 4 1/2 at 647 1/2. July Chicago wheat down 6 1/2 at 580 3/4. September down 6 at 594 3/4. And December down 6 3/4 at 613 3/4. July soybeans down 30 3/4 at 1123 1/4. August down 31 1/4 at 1127. And September down 31 1/2 at 1123. July soybean meal down 870 at 312.10. August down 810 at 311.10. And September down 730 at 310. July soybean oil down 252 at 76.18. August down 229 at 75.04. And September down 217 at 73.91. In the livestock futures, June live cattle up 290 at 241.55. August up 417 at 242 even. And October up 525 at 234.25. August feeder cattle up 1075 at 353.37. September up 1077 at 350.10. And October up 1065 at 346.55. June lean hogs down 62 at 95.42. July down 57 at 101.42. And August down 30 at 99.27. In the oil futures, West Texas crude down 3.48 at 92.54. Gasoline down 12 cents at 3 even. And heating oil down 16 cents at 3.68. And that's been the market update on KFRM.
4: I'm Chad Wolf with your Northwest Kansas update on 550 KFRM. Happy Thursday. I think it's a Thursday. I know I've talked to several people, same as me. The weeks have been kind of messed up here lately. Just don't know why or whether it's the calendar. Rainy weather. Mondays feel like Fridays. Fridays feel like Mondays. Saturdays feel like Tuesday. It's been kind of strange, but I'm pretty sure today is

0: Hey, Thursday, and we got rainfall reports as we've seen rain and thunderstorm activity move into northwest Kansas. Seen some scattered shower activity yesterday morning and early round yesterday afternoon. Kind of me, along with a lot of other folks, gave up. Didn't expect much after that. Then more shower activity moved into northwest Kansas later on in the overnight, early morning hours. Some decent rainfall amounts around northwest Kansas here again in most locations, at least. Not a big rain, not a drought buster, but continued moisture. We'll say yesterday's activity pretty much east of Highway 83, western parts of the area, not seeing much of anything at all. And you can certainly tell that as we run down the rainfall reports. In fact, out west, the Weskin area, Sharon Springs area, just trace amounts out there as you work your way farther to the east. Winona reporting 20 points, Monument 41 points, Oakley area 14 points, 25 points, 48 points south of town. Waukene, Collier area, an inch 80, an inch 37, 95, 75, 233 south of Ogalla, between Ogalla and Cedar Bluff. Good news there. Grainfield area, one report that way, 91 points. Park, 81 points, 86 points, 80 points. Quinner, 69, 45 points, a couple reports that way. Goodland area, just trace mounts out west around the Goodland area. Colby reporting 18 points, 29 points, 21 points, 17 points. Atwood, Herndon, Liddell area, trace amounts. Pretty much same could be said as you get farther west yet around Bird City and McDonald. Hey, here's an inch 50, an inch 36 near Hill City. Also 58 points near Moreland. Hoxie, 93 points, 97 points. Another report of 93 points, 11 points, couple reports of 11 points around Norton. So there again, kind of hit and miss. Seen some decent rains in parts of the area. None at all. Again, most of that activity east of Highway 83, going back to yesterday morning. Looks like might start to dry out, warm up in northwest Kansas. We'll continue to see scattered chances of afternoon and evening thunderstorms, but they'll be pretty widely scattered. And then again, maybe mid-90s for temperatures the middle of next week. Talk to you tomorrow to wrap up the week. Until then, for your KFRM News, the voice of the Plains, I'm Chad Wolf.
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2: 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Singer and actress Michelle Phillips is celebrating a birthday today. One of the most rewarding sights for any gardener is to find that butterflies have found a welcoming place in your backyard. Here are the primary ingredients for a butterfly haven. 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Provide thin films of water by spraying pavers on a hot afternoon or putting pebbles in a shallow saucer. The source of nectar is vital, and flowers with open flat tops make for attractive landing spots. 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Consider wind conditions too. 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
3: And now it's time to go back to the times when the Plains cattle industry was young. Cow Tales and Cattle Trails with the cowboy, Jim Gray.
4: Well, out of the Blocker Brothers outfit, the third brother was a fellow by the name of Ab Blocker. He was the youngest. He got his first chance at a trail drive in 1877 when they put 3,700 head on the trail. Ab had a dog, and we hear the stories of cow dogs today and think maybe it's something relatively new, but this particular dog was one that would drop one of those big old longhorn steers by running up and grabbing a hold of an ear, dragging it down. The interesting thing about the dog was it knew what they called a maverick. The maverick was an animal that was free for the taking in those days. It was an unbranded animal, so that meant if you get your brand on it, it's yours. And usually they didn't just brand, they put ear notches in the ear. And this dog had an uncanny ability to recognize slick-eared cattle, didn't have any notches. And so it would pick them out and grab it by the ear and drop between its front legs and throw it and keep it stretched out until one of the men would come along and help get the animal tied down. So that was Ab Blocker's cow dog.
3: That was Jim Gray, Executive Director of the National Drovers Hall of Fame in Ellsworth, Kansas, and author of Desperate Seed, Ellsworth, Kansas in the Violent Frontier.
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8: Breaking news this hour from Town Hall, I'm Ken Lorman. President Trump isn't impressed that the House passed a resolution designed to force him to end the Iran war, calling the move meaningless. He writes on Truth Social, the House voted for bad Republicans and all of the, as he put it, Democrats to limit my war powers right in the middle of my final negotiations to end the war with the Islamic Republic of Iran. The president will likely reject any measure from Congress to limit his authority. Meantime, he says he's optimistic about reaching a deal, or at least a ceasefire deal, with Iran.
9: The negotiation itself has gone very well, actually. Very well.
10: Mr. President.
9: It could happen. I mean, if it happens, and it might not happen, you know, who knows. But if it happens, it could happen, like, over the weekend.
11: How do you define ceasefire?
9: Pretty much the way it is. It's a different part of the world. You know, I'd say in that part of the world, ceasefire is when you're shooting in a more moderate manner.
8: Elsewhere, Hezbollah has rejected the latest ceasefire agreement between Israel and the Lebanese government and demanded a complete Israeli withdrawal. That curfew to curb violent protests around the ICE detention center in New Jersey has been lifted.
12: Newark's mayor, Democrat Ross Baraka, lifting the curfew for now outside Delaney Hall, the ICE detention center where violent clashes have happened outside and where violent criminal illegal aliens are being held inside the building. New Jersey Governor Democrat Mikey Sherrill asking the New Jersey State Police to patrol outside the facility in an effort to control violent agitators, many who are from out of state and specifically from Portland. Laura Winters reporting.
8: Former National Security Advisor John Bolton has agreed to plead guilty to a single count of retaining classified info under a deal with the Justice Department that could allow him to avoid prison time. This is Town Hall News.
13: Here's something nobody tells you about owning a home. While you were at work, your house was working too. Property values went up, you paid down principal, your house quietly earned you tens of thousands of dollars, maybe a lot more, and never asked for a thing in return. The average American homeowner has built six figures in equity over the last few years. Six figures! 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For over 20 years, Mike and Brian have shown families how to put that equity to work. 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
15: I'm meteorologist Jennifer Wojcicki on the Kansas Agriculture Network. Well, it looks like we can expect to see a rather average afternoon across the entire state for today. Looking at highs getting us right around about the low to mid 80s. For the north, central, and eastern portions of the state, getting into the mid to upper 80s for the western, even around about 90 degrees for south central parts of Kansas. Those areas should be in the upper 80s, so it looks like we'll be a fairly average overall for the afternoon hours today. Also looking at a chance for some showers and thunderstorms for the afternoon hours for the central and eastern portions of the state. Looking at partial sunshine developing for those areas, becoming mostly sunny in the western portions. And then for tonight, still a chance for some showers and thunderstorms, looks like primarily for the northeastern parts of Kansas. And along with that, it also looks like there is a marginal risk for some severe weather for the central and eastern portions of the state. So definitely something we'll be keeping an eye on here throughout the afternoon and evening hours. Partly cloudy skies for the western portions of the state. And then it looks like we'll see decreasing clouds as we get through the overnight hours for the eastern portions, with overnight lows dropping down into the 50s for the extreme western portion, 60s for the rest of the state, with the exception of south central Kansas, looking at overnight lows lingering in the lower 70s. For your day on Friday, it looks like a little bit warmer. Actually, a lot of the state is going to be in the 90s, a few areas in the mid to upper 80s for the extreme eastern portions of the state. A chance for some showers and thunderstorms, it looks like, as we get to primarily Friday night, though, in the north central, northeastern portions of the state, with a marginal to a slight risk for some severe weather for those areas. It also looks like we can expect to see mostly sunny skies developing for the day, but then a little bit more cloud cover coming in for south central, southeastern, north central, northeastern parts of the state. Then by Saturday, it looks like temperature-wise fairly similar for the day, with a chance for some rain showers for southern Kansas. 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
16: 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It is a Thursday slide to the weekend. The NBA playoffs opened up last night in San Antonio, and the Spurs have given up home court advantage after a 105-95 final last night. Jalen Brunson leading the way for the New York Knicks, who go in and take a 1-0 lead on the road. Wimby, Victor Wembanyama, did have 26 points, 12 boards in his NFL Finals debut, but the Spurs, which was just 6 of 21 from the floor, the big guy. Spurs got 16 points from Julian Champagne. The Knicks win it 105-95 to go up one game to none. They'll play again tomorrow evening. In the Stanley Cup playoffs, it's the Vegas Golden Knights who have gone into Carolina and won 5-4 in that shootout. That was on Tuesday. They will get back into action tonight at 7 p.m., again, it's in Carolina. They'll try to even the series at home after Vegas taking Game 1. To Major League Baseball, where the Kansas City Royals got a win last night. It was a homer from Vinny Pasquantino and Nick Lofton. Also, a big Michael Massey line drive that added runs and broke a tie in the ninth inning. The Royals go on to win it 5-2 last night. A great performance from Stephen Kolek as well. The youngster pitched 7 innings, struck out 8, and the bullpen held up for the Royals, again winning 5-2. That's the first series they've won. They took 2 of 3 at Cincinnati since early in May. Royals now go for a 4-game set on the road against the Minnesota Twins. And today in the PGA, it's tournament that Jack hosts, the Memorial, taking place in Dublin, Ohio. Jack Nicklaus will be on hand, as always, as the host. Scottie Scheffler is one of the last two of these. There's only been 17 players that have three-peated a same tournament, and Scheffler will try to become the 18th, the world's number one. Look at sports on a Thursday, slide into the weekend for 550 AM Radio. I'm Rocky Dunning.
17: This is Kim Fritzmeyer with your Central Kansas Report on KFRM. Great Bend native and filmmaker Aaron Mole will debut his new feature-length film, Squatch, at Golden Belt Cinema 6 in Great Bend on Monday. The film is a lighthearted look at stories about Bigfoot and the Sasquatch. Mole made national news in 2012 while a senior at Great Bend High School when he released The Dolly Madison Murders, a true crime documentary about an unsolved Great Bend 2002 murder case. He now lives on the East Coast and works for soccer.com. For Squatch, Mole flew three of his Great Bend friends out to North Carolina for a much lighter comedy, he told the Great Bend Post. Mole shot most of the movie over an eight-day stretch in North Carolina last May, but there are local scenes. Cardinal Thrift Store in Hoisington is featured in the movie, and other scenes were shot near Great Bend, and one at the state's novelty attractions in Mitchell County. The premiere of Squatch at Golden Belt Cinema 6 will feature an orange carpet event with cast members from the movie and an eight-foot-tall Sasquatch cutout. Mole said it was important to bring his movie back to Great Bend. Squatch will play at 7 p.m. on Monday. Seats are limited. The Cosmosphere in Hutchinson will host a watch party for the Artemis program. The free watch party will be Tuesday at the Cosmosphere's Justice Planetarium. Prior to the event, individuals interested in attending the Artemis 3 crew announcement are asked to register at www.cosmo.org/upcoming events. Doors to the event will open at 9:30 a.m. on Tuesday, and breakfast snacks will be served until 10:30. NASA will announce details about the mission and the crew assigned to Artemis 3. Startup Hutch will host Startup Pretty Prairie, an entrepreneurship workshop designed to support small business growth in surrounding rural communities on Wednesday. It will be from 4:30 to 7 at the Pretty Prairie City Office and Library. The workshop is designed for rural and small town residents who are interested in starting a business or strengthening an existing one. Participants will explore the fundamentals of entrepreneurship, learn about resources available through Startup Hutch, and gain insight into how small businesses contribute to and strengthen local economies. Participants will receive practical business knowledge, connections, and resources. 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Several Kansas zoos are offering a new Kazoo Wild Adventure Passport program this summer. It's a collaboration between the 7 Association of Zoos and Aquariums accredited zoos in Kansas. The Kazoo Wild Adventure Passport Program invites guests to explore all 7 participating Kansas zoos while celebrating wildlife conservation, education, and family fun statewide. The program officially runs through September 7th. The participating zoos are the David Traylor Zoo in Emporia, the Hutchinson Zoo, the Lee Richardson Zoo in Garden City, Rolling Hills Zoo in Salina, Sedgwick County Zoo in Wichita, the Sunset Zoo in Manhattan, and the Topeka Zoo and Conservation Center. Participants can download a Kazoo Wild Adventure Passport from the website of any of those participating zoos. Guests ages 3 and older can receive one passport per person and collect a special passport stamp and gift at each zoo they visit. Once all 7 zoo stamps have been collected, participants may submit their completed passport to be entered into the Kazoo Wild Adventure Grand Prize drawing. When purchasing a membership at any participating accredited Kansas Zoo, members will receive reciprocal admission discounts at the other participating zoos. This has been Kim Fritzmeyer with your Central Kansas Report on KFRM, 550 AM, the voice of the Plains.
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22: Good day, everyone. This is Scott Rhodes with the USDA Market News Service in St. Joseph, Missouri, with a noon livestock and grain market report for Thursday, June the 4th. On Wednesday, negotiated cash trade was moderate on moderate demand in the Texas Panhandle. Compared to last week, in the Texas Panhandle, live purchases were a dollar lower at mostly $2.56. Negotiated cash trade was light on moderate demand in Kansas. Compared to last week in Kansas, live purchases were a dollar lower at $2.56. Negotiated cash trade was active on very good demand in Nebraska. Compared to last week in Nebraska, early live purchases were a dollar lower from $2.55 to $2.56, mostly at $2.56, and early dress purchases were unevenly steady from $4.03 to $4.07, mostly $4.05. Negotiated cash trade was moderate on good demand in the Western Corn Belt. Compared to last week in the Western Corn Belt, early live purchases were steady to $2 lower from $2.55 to $2.56, mostly $2.56. And early dress purchases were steady at 405. Looking at formula purchases, the head count for yesterday was 41,500 with an average carcass weight of 949 and an average weighted net price of 413.05. Let's head over and take a look at our box beef cutouts. The choice cutout is at 393.89. That's down $1.97 for the day. The select is at 382.48. And that is down $1.95 for the day. This puts a choice select spread at $11.41. There has been 76 loads traded for the day so far, with 60 loads choice, 5 select, and 10 loads of trimmings and grindings. Looking at the cutter cow cutout, the current value is $357.73, and that is up $53. For boneless processing beef, there has been 8 loads nationally. With the National Daily Pork Report, the morning movement totaled 115 loads. The carcass price is at $101.35, and that is up $2.84. On a National Daily Direct Hog Report, there was 1,415 negotiated sales, and compared to yesterday's sales of bears and gilts, it closed $1.27 higher. The base price ranged from $92 to $96, with a weighted average hog carcass at $95.64. and a 5-day rolling average at 94.48. Let's head over now and take a look at our futures from the Chicago Mercantile Exchange. For live cattle, June up 265 at 249.27. August up 387 at 241.72. October up 485 at 233.85. Feeder cattle in the green also, with August up 10.50 at 353.12. September up 10.37 at 349.70. October at up 10.07 at 345.97. Lean hogs for June down 55 at 95.50. July down 80 at 101.20. August down 45 at 99.12. Let's head over to our grains. For corn, July down 8.5 at 423. September down 8.5 at 431.75. December down 8.5 at 451.25. Soybeans for July down 29.75 at 1124.25. August down 29.75 at 1128.5. September down 29.25 at 1125. Hard red winter wheat, July down 5.25 at 618.75. September down 5 at 630.75. December down 5 at 647. This was a look at the midday market report. For the USDA Market News Service in St. Joseph, Missouri, this has been Scott Rhodes.
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23: Now time for a market update on KFRM. I'm here with Tom Leffler with Leffler Commodities out of Augusta, Kansas. How are you, Tom?
24: Well, I am doing fine, Lexi. We have another session of nothing but downside in our grain complex. The selling continues. Long liquidation continues. Now, as far as news today, we did see this morning our weekly export sales come out. The wheat market, or the wheat export sales, I should say, is in its final week of the marketing year that ended last week. And we saw a shift from the old crop to new crop. The old crop came in short, 642,000 metric tons. New crop, some of that was moved over there, gave us a total just shy of 839,000. South Korea and Mexico was the best buyers, and we are looking at the old crop finishing 11% higher than year-to-date. Corn came in with a so-so number, 883,000 metric tons for old crop, 244,000 for the new crop. Japan, Mexico, South Korea were the best buyers. We are in week 39 of the marketing year for corn, and we're running 26% ahead of year-to-date. Soybeans, nothing to brag about, 277,000 metric tons for old crop, 243,000 for new crop. China, Mexico, Japan, the best buyers. We're running 18% behind year-to-date. At 8 o'clock this morning, we saw USDA announce a flash sale of 115,000 metric tons of our U.S. corn to Colombia. Now, when you get past that, not a lot of earth-shattering news out there. No other fresh news for the corn market. And the soybean market, the biggest thing you can say there is they're still waiting to see whether or not we're going to do business with China. I think there's been a lot of given up hope on that, and that's one reason why our soybean complex has been going lower. But there is still talk out there that they think something's going to happen down the road here. I guess we'll have to wait and see. Now, in the wheat market, we've been hearing mixed reports about Australia's wheat crop, but we're also hearing that the moisture was very beneficial to them. We heard one report saying that they got dry weather ahead, another report saying they've got some more moisture ahead. So it's going to be one of those things trying to decide what's really going on around the other side of the world. Now, as far as China, we're getting a lot of reports out of there. Excessive rain over there has sprouted anywhere between 4.8 up to 10 million metric tons of their wheat, which would downgrade it from a food quality down to feed quality. Now, I saw the report 4.8 to 10 million metric tons, but it also said this is about 7% of the crop. Well, I don't know if the 4.8 or the 10 million or something in between there is 7% of the crop. But that is a little bit of a negative for their wheat over there. And also, the article talked about this could open up the door for China buying our wheat. I wait and see for that to happen. I'm not going to hold my breath. Now, also keep in mind, a week from today, we will see the monthly WASDE report. And an interesting fact, a guy that keeps track of stuff like this was telling me that since 2010, there's never been a change from the May WASDE report to the June WASDE report on winter wheat acres planted. They always wait to the July report before we start to see any changes in planted or harvested acres. So we'll see if that holds true come next week. Now, that report will just be making some, you know, most likely minor changes to the numbers that came out in May. But at the end of this month, on June 30th, we get the quarterly stocks and planted acreage numbers. That will be a major report. Of course, it also coincides with the upcoming 4th of July time frame, which is a weekend, which will give us a three-day weekend. And sometimes we see weather patterns shift at that same time. That end of June, 1st of July time period is always something that makes a market move. Now, today we have seen our July Kansas City wheat have its lowest trade since the 14th of April and also traded underneath the 100-day moving average. Now, the low today was 615.5. That happened overnight. The next low is the April low, which is 598.75, which is just underneath that big psychological number of $6. July Chicago wheat, the lowest it's been since the 10th of April, and its next area of support is 576, which is the 200-day moving average, and we came within 3 cents of that today. Now, we're also looking at the corn market. July corn's really suffered here lately, and today, new contract lows being made as we hit 421.5 for the low of the day. We're only a tick above that right now. In December, new crop corn, lowest it's been since January 22nd. The low in January was 445.25. Today's low has been 450 even. We are at that right at this moment. The contract low goes all the way down to 439. July soybeans and November soybeans made new lows today. July, the lowest it's been since February the 6th, also went underneath the 200-day moving average. November, the lowest it's been since April 8th. We went underneath the 100-day moving average. Our July meal traded mix had a lowest trade since the 9th of April. And July bean oil, finally slowing that market down a little bit, had a four-session low today. Now, the cotton market's also been suffering today as we saw July cotton go down, the lowest it's been since the 9th of April, and December, the lowest it's been since the 17th of April. And we're holding down near those lows as I speak. Right now, we are looking at the July Kansas City wheat 6.75 lower at 617.25. September down 6 cents at 629.5. July Chicago down 7.75 at 579.5. September down 7.25 at 593.5. And Minneapolis July down 7 cents at 619.25. In the corn market, July corn down 10 pennies at 421.5, the low of the day. December down 9.5 at 450.25, a tick above the low of the day. July soybeans down 32.75 cents at 11.21.25. That is just a penny off the low of the day. And November down 32 cents at 11.35.25, one tick off the low of the day. July soybean meal down $9.80 at $311. July bean oil 254 points lower at 76.17. Cotton market, July cotton down $2.16 at 74.57. December down $2.14 at 78.37. Well, yesterday was a very bad day for our cattle complex. After the markets closed, we heard about the three-week-old calf in southern Texas that they was looking to see whether or not it had screwworm. It was sent to the laboratory in Iowa at 7:30. Well, after the markets closed, we had confirmation that that did take place. Before then, we didn't know if it was confirmed or not. Then, after the markets closed, we heard there would be a news conference at 7:30 last night. And at that 7:30 news conference, they did announce that one of the calves, a three-week-old calf, did have screwworm in its navel area. Now, this town, county, is about 40 miles north of the Mexican border. Now, they've established a 12.5-mile infested zone around this detection and implementing quarantines, movement controls, and surveillance in the area. So as most of you have already heard, you know what the screwworm is. You know they've been talking about this for months now. you know, it gets closer and closer to the border. When's it going to be there? It's already there. We hear all kinds of talk, all kinds of rumors, and it has caused hectic in our feeder cattle market. And as we saw yesterday, at the low of the day yesterday, from the May 1st high, we dropped August feeder cattle $38.65. This morning we opened lower. We saw the August feeder cattle gap lower once again, drop $6.25, which makes that total loss now $44.90. And no more did we drop down to those lows. The buying took over, and we kept going higher and higher. This market's seen a nice recovery out here. And at the moment, we have August and September feeder cattle locked the $10.75 limit. We have seen limit moves in all of the 2026 contracts today. And we've got our live cattle holding anywhere from $2.75 to $5 higher as we speak. So our cattle market's rebounded from this. Kind of turned out to be a situation of sell the rumor and buy the fact this time around. And I think part of this might be just the fact we finally got something concrete, something that we know took place, something that we probably will expect maybe to see more of it down the road. But the fact that we can most likely control it, and definitely can control it a heck of a lot better than Mexico has done. And just give you a little update on Mexico. As of November 2024, Mexico had confirmed 27,449 cases of screwworm. Currently, there are 2,094 active cases in Mexico. So as you can see, they've got quite a problem down there. Now, other than that, there's nothing else to talk about as far as the screwworm situation. Interesting enough, what I told you about the August feeder cattle going down, they came within just a few cents of a 50% retracement from the November low to the May 1st high. Hopefully that is a good technical area that holds this market and we get more good news. Keep in mind, fundamentally, not a blessed thing has changed out there as far as our cattle numbers or anything else. And this downside has been really a little bit ridiculous that's taken place in our feeder cattle market. Now, so far today, we've seen five session highs in June and August live cattle, three session highs in our August and October feeder cattle. We also saw something interesting overnight, and it was reported to me that they had a record amount of LRP sold overnight. Kind of interesting that that took place like that because there's a lot of incentives for doing that. One thing is you're not paying the full price for that LRP. The government's helping support it. The second thing is you're not going to have to pay for it till you sell the cattle. And it is something that you don't have to think twice about because you're not laying money out right away. So it's a real quick, easy way of doing it. At the moment, and I'm not saying long term, it looks terrible at the moment. It didn't turn out to be that way. Probably a lot of people would have thought twice if they had to buy a put option from a commodity broker or sell the board before they would have done it because they would have had to put money up front, not depending on the government to finance it till they got out of it. Now, as far as our carcass today, we saw steers, 978 pounds on the average, 2 pounds heavier than the previous week, 34 pounds heavier than a year ago. Heifers, 889 pounds. That was down 6 pounds from a week ago, 24 pounds heavier than a year ago. Box beef, $1.97 lower on choice, $1.95 lower on select, on a total movement of 76 loads. Now, so far, our five area feed yards have moved just shy of 50,000 head of cattle, so we're starting to see that movement pick up out there, and we're even seeing the prices pick up somewhat. And we're looking right now at Kansas has moved the least amount of cattle, but at the price of 256. Texas has also moved cattle 256, Nebraska 256, Iowa, Minnesota 258. We have heard bids of 260 out there. Can't confirm any has moved at that price yet. Now, hog market, it gapped lower today and has seen two session lows. Right now, June live cattle, the last thing I want to tell you, we are limit up in those feeder cattle, which that limit is $10.75. If we hold that, that means the limits will expand to $16 tomorrow. And even if live cattle don't close limit up, it affects them too, which that expands their limits to $12.75. Honestly, I hope this doesn't happen. I don't like huge moves one way or the other. It does not reflect well for the next day. So hopefully we come off this limit. But right now, June live cattle, $2.65 higher, $249.27. August up $3.77 at $241.62. October up $4.92 at $233.92. December up $4.92 at $232.90. In the feeder cattle, We're up to 1075 limit in August at 335.37. September up 1075 at 350.07. Now, in the August contract right now, the pool is only 129 contracts. That's not too many. In September, only 40 contracts. So there's a good chance it will come off limit. October's up 1055 at 346.45. November up 1040 at 342.95. June hog, 75 lower at 95.30. July down 35 at 101.65. August down 20 at 99.37. Stock market extremely strong today. We came off the highs. We are currently up 787 points at 51,590. That is a new contract high and the fourth one out of the last five sessions. We did see some of our S&P and NASDAQ see some downside earlier today, mainly due to Broadcom have disappointing AI chip sales outlook, and that put pressure on them. They came off those lows, actually. The June S&P right now is 30 points higher at 7,602, but the June NASDAQ is still down 94 points at 30,536. The June dollar index has lost its upside today. We're down 16 cents at 99.34. We have been mostly lower today in the energy markets. July crude down $3.98 at 92.04. July heating oil is down 19.5 cents at 365.25. July RBOB is 12.25 cents lower, $3.75. And July natural gas 14 cents higher at 3.35. Metal markets are higher. August gold, $4.70 higher at $4,507. And July silver up 59 cents at $74.28. For commodity trading, ag marketing, or managed trading programs, contact Leffler Commodities on the phone or on the web by using 866-GO-TO-TOM. I now return you to Lexi at the KFRM studios.
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23: That's been Tom Leffler with Leffler Commodities out of Augusta, Kansas, with your market update.
4: This is Steve Knopfsinger, and it's time for a look at your ag news on this Thursday, June 4th. The USDA unveiled a new conservation framework aimed at protecting migratory big game species while supporting farmers and ranchers across the West. The initiative brings together partners in 17 states to address challenges facing elk, mule deer, and pronghorn. The new framework represents its most coordinated landscape scale effort through the Farm Service Agency and the Natural Resources Conservation Service to conserve wildlife while keeping working lands productive. USDA officials say the program will help target conservation resources in areas that support both wildlife habitat and agricultural operations. Undersecretary for Farm Production and Conservation Richard Fordyce stated, "We know that migratory big game rely on large and connected landscapes to meet their daily, seasonal, and annual needs. This new framework for conservation action helps us better target our resources and align our efforts, which benefit wildlife as well as ranching operations. The effort will provide voluntary conservation opportunities that strengthen both working lands and wildlife habitat." The USDA is working to expand export opportunities for American agriculture through a new trade mission to Argentina and Ecuador. The mission is being led by USDA Undersecretary for Trade and Foreign Agricultural Affairs Luke Lindberg. The effort builds on reciprocal trade and investment agreements signed with both countries earlier this year and is designed to strengthen market access for U.S. farmers, ranchers, and agricultural businesses. The USDA says Argentina and Ecuador represent two of the fastest-growing markets in the Western Hemisphere. In 2025, the U.S. exported $166 million worth of agricultural products to Argentina, including seeds and livestock genetics. Exports to Ecuador totaled $595 million, led by soybean meal, wheat, and other feed products. Lindberg stated, "Trade missions like this one are turning new market access into true market share. We're converting historical reciprocal agreements into lasting commercial wins for our hardworking farmers, ranchers, and producers." Wednesday night, the USDA received official confirmation of the first case of New World screwworm in Texas. It's been confirmed in the umbilical cord of an 8-week-old calf in La Pryor, Texas, Ag Secretary Brooke Rollins talked about her agency's reaction, which is already underway.
5: We are taking immediate action this afternoon and evening, has already begun to deploy to contain and eradicate this case of the New World screwworm in South Texas. We have, number one, formed a unified incident command team with the Texas Animal Health Commission and deployed our APHIS response team and personnel to the area. They are already on the ground. We have established a 20-kilometer infested zone around the detection and implementing quarantines, movement controls, and surveillance in this area. We have expedited targeted release of the sterile New World screwworm flies, which is how we solve for the issue, of course, by immediately deploying 4 million ground release chambers in the area, in addition to the 4 million sterile flies per week already being released aerially in the area.
4: Rollins emphasized this is not a food safety issue.
5: Top line, this pest does not cause any sort of a food safety issue. It is not a disease, but simply an insect that feeds on living tissues. Once removed and cleaned, animals treated early enough, including the calf that we're talking about, the 8-week-old bovine, that calf and those animals, if they're treated early enough, will recover and are safe to enter the food supply system.
4: She said the New World screwworm is primarily transmitted through animal movement, which is why producers in the area need to follow all guidelines.
5: The call to action here, the response to this pest, will entail our producers and companion animal owners to follow animal movement guidelines and restrictions and not move animals near the zone without proper treatment and inspections in place. This fly typically moves great distances because humans move animals, not because the fly flies to new areas. This is a really important point. The only way this spreads is through animal movement. It's not because the fly flies tens of miles or hundreds of miles on its own. For us to contain this pest in the limited area where it currently exists will entail everyone respecting the common good of all Texas producers and following our protocols and our animal movement restrictions.
4: Rollins said this isn't just a cattle or livestock issue. Pet owners in the southern states need to keep a close eye on their domestic animals too.
5: This is not just a livestock issue. It's not just a cattle issue. It is a pet issue as well. And in fact, in some of the cases that have been found within 20, 30, 60 miles of the Mexican border in Mexico, many of those were feline cats and dogs. So the pet issue is really, really important. We have deployed additional trained USDA dogs down to the border that will be working with all crossing and all pets that are crossing, and we'll be limiting those pretty significantly now going forward.
4: For more information and updates on New World screwworm, you can go online to screwworm.gov. According to a new report from CoBank's Knowledge Exchange, the meat snack sector is experiencing rapid growth as consumer preferences change. Consumers are increasingly choosing foods that are high in protein, convenient, and easy to consume in smaller portions. The growing use of GLP-1 medications is also influencing this trend by encouraging healthier eating habits. The report states that meat snacks are now a key area for product development. Producers are focusing on innovation to meet demand for clean-labeled, nutrient-rich foods with minimal processing. Industry data shows that meat snack sales have risen by more than 45% over the last 4 years, reaching $4.4 billion annually. This growth has resulted in significant investments, with over $1 billion added to processing capacity since 2020. Major companies such as Jack Link's, Chomps, and Archer Meat Snacks are expanding their operations. New production plants are being developed to meet growing demand and increasing supply. Despite its growth, the sector faces regulatory risk. New dietary guidelines recommend reducing highly processed foods, which could impact some meat snack products. To address this, companies are introducing simpler products with fewer ingredients. Clean label items and high protein snacks are gaining popularity among consumers. The market is also expanding beyond traditional buyers. Women, families, and younger consumers are becoming key customers, helping to increase demand across different groups. And that's been a look at your Ag News on this Thursday, June 4th.
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1: It's Trish Swoboda with KFRM, and it's time to take a look at your Kansas News Today in your afternoon Kansas Journal entry. Pharmacy technicians at the University of Kansas Health System are demanding a recount after 40% of the ballots arrived in the mail late. The union lost their May 14th election by just 2 votes before 37 ballots arrived that were postmarked before the deadline. Megan Bacon is one of the technicians whose vote was not counted yet and says workers deserve to have their voices heard.
2: We only lost the union by 1 vote at each site. And with these 37, that could have been a whole different game changer.
1: The technicians are contesting the election results and demanding that the Kansas Public Employee Relations Board count the delayed ballots. Governor Laura Kelly and Kansas Transportation Secretary Calvin Reed announced that 31 bridge projects across Kansas will receive $40.5 million in state and federal funding. The money will help cities and counties repair, replace, or remove aging bridges. About $20 million will go toward replacing 15 bridges, while 4 outdated bridges will be removed. Another $20.5 million will fund 16 additional bridge projects through a federal-state partnership program. With matching funds from local governments, the total investment in the projects will reach nearly $44.5 million. Kansas has more than 19,000 locally owned bridges, and more than 5,000 need improvements to meet current standards. The funding is designed to help communities address those needs and improve safety on local roads. Interest in the funding was high. KDOT received 182 applications, requesting a total of $222 million, far more than the amount available, showing the ongoing need for bridge repairs and upgrades across the state. The American Red Cross is encouraging people to schedule blood and platelet donations as the nation's blood supply drops ahead of the busy summer trauma season. Officials say scheduled donations, which account for about 90% of blood collections, have declined sharply in recent weeks, causing supplies to fall by several thousand units in 1 week alone. All blood types are needed to help hospitals and emergency responders maintain a stable supply. Summer months often bring an increase in serious injuries from car crashes, ATV accidents, sports injuries, and other outdoor activities. AAA reports fatal crashes involving teen drivers increased by 30% between Memorial Day and Labor Day, often called the 100 deadliest days. One trauma patient can require up to 100 units of blood. The Red Cross says vaccinations, severe weather, and school breaks can also disrupt blood drives. Donation appointments can be made through the Blood Donor app at redcrossblood.org or by calling 1-800-RED-CROSS. Several agencies and organizations are working together to help protect older adults from scams and financial abuse during World Elder Abuse Awareness Month in June. Darius Kingsley, Managing Director and Head of Consumer Fraud and Scam Prevention for Chase, said that impersonation scams are especially common.
3: So that's where we think your bank is trying to reach out to you, they're trying to call you, or maybe law enforcement or a government agency like your local toll road authority. And we're all seeing these pop up in texts and sometimes phone calls. And so, you know, you answer the phone thinking it's your bank, and you're talking to the representative, they may even seem to know a fair amount of information about you, but it's really a scammer.
1: Scammers may even seem to know personal information, making the messages seem legitimate. Kingsley advises hanging up and calling the official number on a bank card or agency website to confirm any claims. Social media scams are also on the rise.
3: We're all living online a lot more, not just keeping in touch with friends are getting our news, but doing a lot of our shopping online, looking for last-minute deals, looking for those last-minute concert tickets. This is how we look for apartments these days, or jobs, or dating sites. And scammers know that, and they're out there. And so scammers are out there setting up often fake merchandise websites, last-minute deals on luxury items, or maybe listing apartments that don't actually exist and demanding payment up front for them.
1: Consumers are encouraged to stay cautious and use trusted resources, especially as artificial intelligence
3: online, looking for last-minute deals, looking for those last-minute concert tickets. This is how we look for apartments these days, or jobs, or dating sites. And scammers know that, and they're out there. And so scammers are out there setting up often fake merchandise websites, last-minute deals on luxury items, or maybe listing apartments that don't actually exist and demanding payment up front.

0: Data website AirDNA found that listings in Kansas City increased by 43% since last June. Many are first-time Airbnb hosts taking advantage of a special short-term rental permit for the World Cup. Susan Brown is president of the Kansas City Short-Term Rental Alliance. She said World Cup visitors have booked two of her properties in the metro.
1: The good news is there's going to be plenty of space for people to come and to enjoy Kansas City. That is super important that people come in here, have a great time, have a good experience.
0: World Cup games in Kansas City kick off June 16th. And that's your news out of Kansas in today's afternoon Kansas Journal entry. For more news from the KFRM listening area, visit KFRM.com. 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
4: Now time for a market update on KFRM. July corn down 8 3/4 at 422 3/4. September down 8 3/4 at 431.5. And December down 8 3/4 at 451. July Kansas City wheat down 5.5 at 618.5. September down 5.5 at 630.25. And December down 5.25 at 646 3/4. July Chicago wheat down 6 3/4 at 580.5. September down 6.5 at 594.25. And December down 7 at 613.5. July soybeans down 31.25 at 1122 3/4. August down 31 3/4 at 1126.5. And September down 32 at 1122 1/4. July soybean meal down 940 at 311.40. August down 940 at 309.80. And September down 830 at 309. July soybean oil down 269 at 7602. August down 242 at 7491. And September down 223 at 7385. In the livestock futures, June live cattle up 257 at 249.20. August up 355 at 241.40. And October up 472 at 233.72. August feeder cattle up 1075 at 353.37. September up 1075 at 350.00. And October up 1075 at 346.65. June lean hogs down 55 at 95.45. July down 42 at 101.57, and August down 22 at 99.35. In the oil futures, West Texas crude down 373 at 92.29, gasoline down 11 cents at 301, and heating oil down 18 cents at 366. And that's been the market update on KFRM.
5: Well, hi once again, everyone. John Avey with this Southwest Kansas update. Well, flags throughout the state of Kansas will be flown at half staff from sunup to sundown today in honor of Ford County firefighter and paramedic William Corey Liam Price, who died in the line of duty, and that under the direction of Governor Laura Kelly. According to a Facebook post from the Ford County Fire and Emergency Medical Services, Mr. Price died April 19 after suffering a medical emergency while on duty. Well, folks, more precipitation in this coverage area. National Weather Service kind of, it's been kind of a workout keeping track.

0: of these precips. Now, this report here showing ending 7 a.m. Tuesday morning and 6.5 northeast of Elkhart, 9800s, 15 southwest of Jetmore, 9600s, 11.5 southwest of Press of Ness City, 3/4 inch, 9 northwest of Meade, 7400s, 10 northwest of Calvessa, 6000s, 5.5 southwest of Spearville, 5900s, 12.5 south of Mullenville, 5800s, Scott City, 5400s, 8 southwest of Timken, and 12 northwest of Calvesta, another 0.5 inch, 8 southwest of Greensburg, 4800s, 5.5 northwest of Dodge, 4700s, 13 northeast of Ulysses, 4400s, 5.5 southeast of Garfield, 4000s, Kinsley, and 2.5 northwest of Larned, 3800s, 2 northwest of Dodge, 3700s, Jetmore, 3600s, 4.5 north of Montezuma, 3500s, along with 10 northeast of Stafford. Now, 2.5 southeast of McCracken, 3300s, also 3.5 west of Lewis, 3000s, Maxfield, also 3000s, and then 11 south of Ashland, 2900s precip. Now, in that forecast today, more chances of precip with a high of around 86, tomorrow's high 92, Saturday 88, Sunday 99. Now, slight chances of precip Monday night and Tuesday night. Now, we know a lot of some southwest Kansas wheat already in, other wheat ready to be cut. And looking at the highs for early next week, they say Monday's high 93, Tuesday's high 95, Wednesday 98. And special report from the National Weather Service out of Dodge. And again, the Hodgman County Sheriff's Office, a special reminder, of course, enforcing the recently enacted county ordinance that fines the commercial truck drivers for not following KDOT's detour on Highway 156. West of Jetmore. Of course, construction has shut down that highway to through traffic. It looks like the project isn't expected to be completed until fall. Also, too, going on that 58th annual Beef Empire Days, you can go to the beefempiredays.com schedule to catch up on all of the events. Coming up on Friday at 8 a.m., 6th annual Sunflower Classic Truck Show, Benefit Show, continues Saturday and Sunday at the Finney County Exposition Building in Coarse Garden City. Folks, again, Summer Collegiate Baseball, Liberal to host the Game Day Angels Friday, Saturday, and Sunday. The A's on the road, the Bat Cats on the road. John Avey with your Southwest Kansas update.
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5: Now time for a look at the weather for this Thursday, June 4th. In Nebraska tonight, partly cloudy with a slight chance for storms, lows in the mid-50s to around 60, and on Friday, a mix of sun and clouds with highs in the upper 80s to around 90. In Oklahoma tonight, cloudy with a slight chance for showers, lows in the mid-50s to around 60. On Friday, sunny to partly cloudy with highs in the upper 80s to lower 90s. in Kansas tonight, partly to mostly cloudy with lows in the mid-50s to around 60. And on Friday, mostly sunny in the west with scattered showers in the east, highs in the upper 80s to lower 90s. And that's been a look at the weather on KFRM.
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10: 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We had 98 yearling steers weighing 1,105, bring 314. 151 yearling steers weighing 1,085, bring 320.50. 215 yearling steers weighing 909, bring 345. 103 yearling steers weighing 806, bring 360. 297 yearling steers weighing 762, bring 372 and a quarter. 37 yearling steers weighing 652, bring 431. And 10 weaned steers weighing 543, bring 505. 27 guaranteed open heifers weighing 983, bring 285. 127 guaranteed open heifers weighing 826, bring 3 and a quarter. 64 guaranteed open heifers weighing 713, bring 362. 31 guaranteed open heifers weighing 604, bring 403. And 5 weaned heifers weighing 502, bring 460. Running age pairs are up to $4,500. Fancy 5 and 6 year old fall bred 1 iron cows were up to $4,900. Packer cows were up to $1.82 and Packer bulls were up to $2.38. The market was steady to stronger throughout the day. Don't forget that we have the video sale option. If you have a good string of calves or yearlings that can be sorted into load lots and want to sell them at the ranch, we can help. Give us a chance to earn your business. If your cutter marketing needs, call the Beaver County Stockyards at 580-625-3051. And serving the High Plains since 1931, the Beaver County Stockyards, where a handshake is still a contract.
11: This is Seth Hale with Woodward Livestock Auction, bringing the market report for Tuesday, June the 2nd. On Tuesday, we sold 600 head compared to 275 head last week and 362 head a year ago. Market was pretty much steady across the board. Getting in here on your higher yield and breaker cows, cows averaging 1,400, brought from 180 to 183. And then on your boner type cows, cows averaging 1,215, brought from 173 to 178. 1,300 pound cows brought from 179 to 185. On your leaner type cows, cows weighing 1175 brought from 170 to 172. And cows weighing a tight 1100 brought from 175 to 177. Bull market was really good. Had some bulls weighing 1560, bring from 201 to 224. And some bulls weighing 1815, bring from 225 to 236. Had a pretty good run of some bred cows as well. You know, 2 to 4 year old T2 cows weighing about 1,050 brought from 3,200 to 3,650. 5 to 8 year old cows in their third trimester weighing 1,200 brought from 29.5 to 32.5. 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That's Seth Hale, 940-256-0741. 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
12: 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These calves weigh from 300 up to 1,050 pounds, over 750 NHTC program cattle. A lot of these cattle coming right off grass. P.J. Wortle & Sons with 1,065 Black and Baldy steer and Bangs vaccinated heifer. Vogel & Sautner with 805 Black and Baldy steer. Kaup with 620 Black and Baldy heifer. Ellsworth 600 Black steer and heifer. Conkey with 600 head of Angus steer and Bangs vaccinated heifer. Ladue with 440 Angus steer and Bangs vaccinated heifer. They're NHTC. Crawl Ranch 350 Black and Red Angus calves. Good Ranch 350 Black and Baldy fall calves. Hafner 335 Black fall calves. They're NHTC. Christensen 325 Black and Baldy steer. Iverson 300 Black and Baldy steer. Kirby with 300 Charlet fall calves. Diamond J 300 Black and Baldy steer. Wetson Group 250 Angus fall calves. Nines D&D 240 Black and Baldy steer and heifer. Beer Ranch 230 Black and Baldy fall calves. Krause with 210 Black steers. Ashley 200 Black and Baldy and red calves. Iverson 170 Black fall calves. Stosher Triple S with 150 Red Angus steer. 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
13: Attitude is everything. I'm Mitch Anthony with today's Daily Dose. How important is it to pursue your dreams? All important if you ask those who've spent their lives with the regret of not having done so. A young man had ambitions of being a professional golfer. He excelled as an amateur in youth and college events. Upon graduation, he was told by his father that it was time to settle down and get on with real life and making money. Dad invited him to join the successful family business. His son said he wanted to join the mini tours to see how good he'd be at golf. His father, wanting to knock some sense into him, arranged for him to meet a wise and influential friend. This influential friend turned out to be the late Senator Hubert Humphrey. The senator asked what the problem was, and the young man explained the dilemma between golfing and entering the business world. Humphrey stood up and exclaimed, "That's an easy choice. Go golf. It's your dream. Follow it." The young man told Humphrey, "I don't think that's what my father wanted me to hear from you." Humphrey then called his father and told him, "So few people even have a dream. When you meet someone who does, encourage it. Even if they fail, they're better off for trying." This is Mitch Anthony reminding you once again that life is whatever you make it. 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
5: Now time for a market update on KFRM. July corn down 8 at 423.5. September down 8.25 at 432. And December down 8.25 at 451.5. July Kansas City wheat down 3.75 at 620.25. September down 3.75 at 632. And December down 3.75 at 648.25. July Chicago wheat down 4.5 at 582.75. September down 5 at 595.75. And December down 6 at 614.5. July soybeans down 17.25 at 1126.75. August down 29 at 1129. And September down 29.75 at 1124.5. July soybean meal down 770 at 313. August down 850 at 310.70. And September down 760 at 309.70. July soybean oil down 259 at 76.12. August down 235 at 74.95. In September, down 215 at 73.94. In the livestock futures, June live cattle up 255 at 249.17. August up 367 at 241.51. And October up 480 at 233.80. August feeder cattle up 1075 at 353.37. September up 1075 at 350.07, and October up 1075 at 346.65. June lean hogs down 75 at 95.30, July down 40 at 101.60, and August down 30 at 99.27. In the oil futures, West Texas crude down 347 at 92.55. Gasoline down 11 cents at 302, and heating oil down 18 cents at 366. And that's been the market update on KFRM.
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5: Now time for a look at the weather for this Thursday, June 4th. In Nebraska tonight, partly cloudy with slight chance for storms, lows in the mid-50s to around 60. And on Friday, a mix of sun and clouds with highs in the upper 80s to around 90. In Oklahoma tonight, cloudy with a slight chance for showers, lows in the mid-50s to around 60. On Friday, sunny to partly cloudy with highs in the upper 80s to lower 90s. In Kansas tonight, partly to mostly cloudy with lows in the mid-50s to around 60. And on Friday, mostly sunny in the west with scattered showers in the east, highs in the upper 80s to lower 90s. And that's been a look at the weather on KFRM.
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25: There's something comforting about old-fashioned remedies. What some might dismiss as wives' tales were often practical, effective solutions passed down through generations. Hello, everyone. I'm Cindy Young with Brownfield, and this is My Two Cents. Long before modern medicine, families relied on salves, herbs, and simple home treatments that would heal cuts, bruises, upset stomachs, burns, and a host of everyday ailments. These remedies weren't just superstition. They were observations that were honed over years, sometimes centuries, of trial and care. A poultice of comfrey or plantain could soothe a scraped knee. Lavender, chamomile, or peppermint eased upset stomachs or restless nights. Honey was not only a sweetener, but a natural antiseptic for minor wounds. These treatments were woven into daily life, as natural and familiar as the fields and forests that surrounded the home. Mothers, grandmothers, neighbors, they all passed their knowledge quietly, teaching the next generation which herbs to pick, when to harvest, and how to prepare them. What makes the old-fashioned remedies remarkable is that many of them actually worked. They weren't flashy and they didn't come in bottles with fancy labels, but they healed, soothed, and nurtured. They remind us that wisdom isn't always found in textbooks, and sometimes the simplest solutions come from watching, listening, and learning from the natural world around us. Old-fashioned remedies are a lot more than folklore. I'm Cindy Young with Brownfield. That's my two cents.
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5: 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I'm here with Mark Gold with Top Third Ag Marketing out of Chicago, Illinois. How are you, Mark?
3: Well, I'm doing okay, but the markets took another beating here today. July corn down 7 cents at 424.5, but that was 3 cents off the lows. July wheat down 5.5 cents, 581.75, 2.5 cents off the lows. And July beans down 24.5 cents at 1129.5. That was 9 cents off the lows. The meal was down 7.10, and the bean oil was down 242 ticks. At 76.29. So the funds continue to liquidate their long positions out here, added to their shorts in the wheat. Right now, after today, I've got the funds long 128,000 corn, long 86,000 beans, long 107 meal, and long 160 oil. Now, they've obviously done, you know, a number on these markets by bailing out of these huge long positions that they had. Could they actually be even? Could I be off 128,000 contracts in the corn and 86,000 contracts in the beans? It's possible. I don't think I could be off by that much, but I think it could be substantially, you know, less long than my numbers are indicating. I think the funds tend to sneak out vis-a-vis the options and some cash trades and some other things that they can do. So I don't think they're long as much as the market thinks they are. But, you know, the way we came back here in the beans, we rallied a dime off the lows. It may be an indication that we've finally blown out, or at least the pros who have been short this thing wanted to take some profits out here. So, you know, I'm certainly hoping that we can see some higher prices tomorrow to end the week. But obviously, you know, the things that happened in here today, first of all, we had the New World screwworm disease show up in one calf in Texas. First time we've had screwworm in the United States since 1966. That put the feeder cattle up the limit, cattle up $2.5 to $4.5 higher here. And that's an indication, certainly in the feeder cattle, that we're not going to be bringing any cattle into the United States anytime soon. So, you know, we had these rumors yesterday about the one animal in Mexico having screwworm, and the market didn't react. And even this morning, we were lower on the opening, and we rallied as much as $18 off the lows in the feeder cattle. I can't remember the last time we've seen something like that. Volatility was certainly intense. On June 1st, we changed the limits. So these 1075 limits were new as of the first of the month, and that means tomorrow the limits will be $16. I think we'd be very hard-pressed to get anywhere near that tomorrow, but who knows? We'll get back to the cattle in a second. So we had the new world screw room that affected the markets today. The funds bailing out longs, which affected the market today. Crude oil is currently near its lows, down $3.93 a barrel. That's off the ideas that there's some kind of deal with the U.S. and Iran. Apparently, they've kind of brokered a deal between Lebanon and Israel, yet there were more rockets attacks by the Lebanese and Hezbollah this morning as Israel responded. So I don't see any ceasefire there. But, you know, this is the ninth time now in the last 3 months since the war started that we've heard that there's a deal. Now, is this going to be the one that there really is a deal? Maybe. I just don't see any deal holding myself. You know, I just can't believe Hezbollah, the Iranian-Russian, the Iranian Revolutionary Guard are going to give up their hatred for the Jews and stop wanting to kill Jews. I just don't see that. So at any rate, the world seemed to be thinking that it was for real with the crude oil down almost $4 a barrel, and that certainly weighed on the grains. The other thing, you know, the weather still looks wet next week. It looks remarkably less wet today than it did yesterday. So they've taken some of these rains out, but the funds didn't care, and they wanted to lighten up on these long positions. And, you know, down we went. We did have a sale this morning of 115,000 new crop corn to Colombia. That really didn't have much say to the market out here. The export sales this morning were lousy on the wheat, a net of 197. Corn, 1.13. South Korea, Mexico, and Japan, the big buyers there. That was light. They were looking for 1.3. The beans, combined 520. That wasn't a bad number, about 120,000 more than what they were looking for. Certainly didn't help the beans, though. The House did vote to rein in the presidential war powers, so maybe that's forcing President Trump into some kind of deal he really doesn't want. But we'll see how that plays out overnight. But it was really a very volatile day out here between the cattle and the beans and crude oil had a $4 range, you know, not as bad as it could have been. But interestingly enough, Bitcoin is down $1,900 a coin. That's a new contract low, down to 94,000 right now. And it's been $2,000 cheaper than that at one point. But at any rate, we'll see what tonight brings, if there's any announcements from the White House. The settlements on the grains, we got July corn down 7. 424.5, set down 7.5 at 432.75, geese down 8, 451.75. July wheat down 5.5 cents, 581.75, set down 5.5, 595.25, and geese down 7 at 613.5. July beans down 24.5 cents, 1129.5. August down 25.75, 1132.5, and the November down 25.75 at 1141.5. The July-November spread actually gained a half cent at closing July 12.75 cents under the NOVE. July wheat down 3.75 cents at 620.25, set down 3.75 at 632. I think that July will be down 4 cents at 622.25 in the Minneapolis wheat. July meal down 7.10 at 313.70. That was almost $3 off its lows. July oil down 242, 76.29. That was 34 off its lows. July oats down another 8 cents at 318.5. Turning our attention to livestock, the cattle and feeder cattle all higher. Cattle up 255 to 480. Feeders up the limit across the board, at least through the November contract. June hogs down 75 to 30 lower in the August. Fox beef did take a little tumble here today, down 197 at 393.89. Looks like we had some trades, 256, 257, which is still a good $6, $7, $8 over where the June cattle are right now. Obviously, the cattle not responding as well as the feeders did out here. But, you know, I still think in the long run, we've kind of changed the dynamic of the cattle market out here. Yes, the screw worm is going to keep the border closed, but it's been closed. We already know that. So, you know, maybe we were hoping for it to open again. That seems to be a long way away now, but it's something we haven't been dealing with for the last several months. So I think today, you know, I think it'll be a lot of pros willing to sell it, sharply higher tomorrow. The charts, August cattle, outside update today. We didn't make a new low for the year. We didn't even take out the, you know, March prices out here, and then rally close higher, so it's an outside up day. The August feeders, an outside up day with an $18 range. We're back over the 100-day moving average and back over the 10-day moving average. You know, maybe we can rally another $3 or $4 tomorrow. I would think that might be about it. The settlements and the meats. June cattle up 255, 249.17. August up 367 at 241.52. October up 480 at 233.80. August feeders up the limit, 353.37. Step up the limit, 350.07. And the November up the limit at 343.30. Excuse me. June hogs down 75, 75.30. July down 40, 101.60. August down 30, 99.27. Outside markets, the dollar's down 14.6, 99.36. Crude oil just rallied over a buck here. Now 293 lower at 93.09. The S&P up 34, 76.06. The Dow Jones up 829 points, 51,632. Obviously, if we close up here, that'll be a new historic high close. The bonds up just six ticks, 112.09. Silver up 52, 74.21. Gold up 40 at 44.76. Bitcoin down 16.40 at 64,265. NASDAQ down 46 points at 30,588, but that's 430 off its lows. Obviously, the technical stocks a lot lower, but the broader Dow pretty strong out here today, the historic highs. That's really about it. If you have any questions, give us a call, 1-877-884-3343. That's 877-TT-HEDGE.
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11: This is the Kansas Corn Report, and it's brought to you by the Kansas Corn Commission. 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Nikki, May is Beef Month in Kansas, and a great opportunity to highlight that fact, but also to look at everything that Kansas Corn does for the beef industry.
12: We've been celebrating Beef Month. You know, it's a month-long celebration that we have in partnership with our beef partners, but we really want to highlight also that this is more than a month-long celebration. It's just a great time to really show off our great corn growers and our cattle ranchers as well.
11: And that's important because of the fact that you're thinking, well, what work does done and how work is done, but there's a lot of it that occurs throughout the year too.
12: Absolutely. You know, we've got our grain farmers creating their high-value energy for our beef producers so they can feed and have the best horrible beef in the world. And honestly, we have such a great synergy between the grain and the livestock that we're really proud to be supporting local families and farms and ranchers across the state.
11: Because of the fact that many producers out there who say they want to finish off the cattle throughout most of the time, well, what are they going to use? Well, more than likely, it's going to be Kansas corn.
12: Absolutely. We have over 6 million head of cattle in Kansas. We're always tasked with providing enough energy for them. And our Kansas corn is grown right here in the state and is used about a third of it in state for our livestock. And we're really proud to continue doing that every year.
11: Well, we talked about finishing it out, but just how much it enhances the quality of already a great product in Kansas beef.
12: We've got our choices of cuts and things that we like here in the States. We also have been really great at exporting the variety meats. There's growing demand internationally for that too. So that's always a great way to use the whole carcass from start to finish with our grain producers and then all the way finishing out with our exporting throughout the globe.
11: You talked about getting that message out, but it's a diverse message not only to the consumers out there who love the taste of Kansas beef, but also to customers outside of the state and also to customers internationally, too.
12: Yes, absolutely. We bring a lot of value. The beef and pork exports bring a lot of value to our Kansas corn with about 59 cents a bushel, but also the bushels consumed. And we just really like maximizing the entire animal and bringing quality beef to the states and to our international partners.
11: And being able to use Kansas corn to be able to have that in so many different ways, this really emphasizes a lot on the partnership you have with the Kansas beef industry.
12: Absolutely. This month in particular, we're really highlighting that. We have a couple social media activations that we've got going on with different beef recipes we can use paired with facts that explain kind of what we're going for with all those recipes. We've got some Kansas Corn Board members in videos explaining the synergy between the beef and the corn industry. And then our really big project for this month is gathering brands from Kansas Corn Grower members. And putting them all on the back of a t-shirt to kind of show how involved our Kansas corn farmers are in the beef industry and how many of them operate in both areas.
11: So in those videos, really talking about the synergy, what is the message of your members to really emphasize that point?
12: We really just talk about, you know, how beef and corn fit together like a hand in a glove. Everybody works together for the same goal, and we really do hope that we are helping each sector as they are producing their product.
11: And we talked about the partnership earlier. It is really one that any cattle producers out there, they love this partnership and that aspect that everything they get as far as Kansas corn is concerned and from producers, what that does for beef, it really is a synergy and it really works well together.
12: We are working together and we are very proud to work together, and we hope we can continue to bring awareness to our great Kansas corn and Kansas beef throughout the state.
11: As you go through the year, not only from the start of the year, literally the first 5 months of the year, through the last 7 months of 2026, per se, as well, it's always a constant message that goes throughout all that, too.
12: Absolutely, yeah. This has been more than a month-long celebration. Officially, May is Beef Month, but it's an everyday reality for everybody who is involved every day of the year.
11: Yeah, isn't that amazing? That relationship just keeps, seems like it just keeps getting stronger and stronger, too.
12: Absolutely.
11: People want more information for everything you guys do. 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
11: The comments of Nikki Fisher, Programs Manager, Western Kansas Grower Services with Kansas Corn, who joins us on the latest edition of the Kansas Corn Report, and it's brought to you by the Kansas Corn Commission. If you'd like more information, you can go to their website at kscorn.com.
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17: Good day, I'm Jared White with Agribusiness News on Brownfield. New World Screwworm has been confirmed in the United States. During a call with reporters Wednesday evening, Ag Secretary Brooke Rollins says the lone case was found in the umbilical area of a three-week-old calf in La Pryor, Texas.
22: We've established a 20-kilometer infested zone around the detection and implementing quarantines, movement controls, and surveillance in this area.
17: She says an expedited targeted release of sterile flies is underway, which remains the most effective way to control the pest.
22: We are increasing trapping and surveillance for New World screwworm flies along the border.
17: Dr. Lewis Bud Dingus, Texas State veterinarian, says producers need to monitor their animals.
26: Quick notification leads to quick detection and quick response.
17: The USDA and Texas officials say they're taking immediate action to eradicate NWS from the U.S. The chief veterinarian of the National Pork Board says it's been a difficult year as pork producers battle swine diseases. Brownfield's Mark Dorenkamp has more from the World Pork Expo in Des Moines.
27: Dr. Dusty Odekoven says porcine reproductive and respiratory disease and porcine epidemic diarrhea virus are the most challenging.
28: We've heard that really as we go back a year ago when we started collecting producer information about what were their most challenging issues that they're dealing with.
27: Odekoven says the response to PERS and PEDV has helped frame NPB National Swine Health Strategy. From Des Moines, Mark Dorenkamp, Brownfield.
17: The path forward for nationwide year-round E15 legislation in the U.S. Senate. Brownfield's Kara Hart reports.
29: Jeff Cooper with the Renewable Fuels Association tells Brownfield there's broad support for the Nationwide Consumer and Fuel Retailer Choice Act.
30: There's a good understanding of how important this is for agriculture right now, but how important it is for consumers.
29: He says it could be complicated finding a vehicle to move the bill through Congress.
30: You know, would love to see it get done before August recess, but failing that, you certainly need to see something cross the finish line before the end of the fiscal year.
29: He says he believes that's possible, despite opposition from a few mid-size refiners. I'm Kara Hart for Brownfield.
17: And cattle producers are taking their policy concerns to Capitol Hill. Brownfield's Kellen Havikin adds more from the National Cattlemen's Beef Association's Young Cattlemen's Conference.
31: Attendees of this year's event are meeting with their state's congressional representatives and staffs throughout the day to share priorities impacting their operations. Eastern Nebraska cow-calf producer Devin Jacobs says the devastation from wildfires in his state elevates the need for more flexibility in disaster relief programs.
0: There's a lot of regeneration of soil, pastures, water supply, fences, all that needs to be done.
31: Central Tennessee cow-calf producer Dale Parker says rolling back protections of black vultures could help improve profitability.
1: As producers need to be able to protect our livestock.
31: From Washington, D.C., I'm Kellen Habiken for Brownfield.
17: For these stories and more, visit brownfieldagnews.com. I'm Jared White for Brownfield.
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3: Now time for the market recap for this Thursday, June 4th. July corn down 7 at 424.5. September down 7.5 at 432.75. And December down 8 at 451.75. July Kansas City wheat down 3.75 at 620.25. September down 3.75 at 632. And December down 3.5 at 648.5. July Chicago wheat down 5.5 at 581.75. September down 5.5 at 595.25. And December down 7 at 613.5. July soybeans down 24.5 at 1129.5. August down 25.75 at 1132.5. And September down 27 at 1127.25. July soybean meal down 710 at 313.70. August down 750 at 311.70. And September down 680 at 310.50. July soybean oil down 242 at 76.29. August down 218 at 75.15. And September down 201 at 74.07. In the livestock futures, June live cattle up 255 at 249.17. August up 367 at 241.52. And October up 480 at 233.80. August feeder cattle up 1075 at 353.37. September up 1075 at 350.07. And October up 1075 at 346.65. June lean hogs down 75 at 95.30. July down 40 at 101.60. And August down 30 at 99.27. In the oil futures, West Texas crude down 3.40 at 92.62, gasoline down 9 cents at 3.03, and heating oil down 18 cents at 3.67. And that's been the market recap for this Thursday, June 4th. I'm Lexi Bates.
5: The Public News Service Daily Newscast for June the 4th, 2026. I'm Mike Clifford. It was a first for the House under President Trump, lawmakers approving a war powers resolution that would halt U.S. military action against Iran, defying Trump as a handful of Republicans joined Democrats to end the three-month-long conflict. And the Senate voted along party lines Wednesday to take up the Republican $70 billion immigration crackdown bill. The 53-46 vote began on legislation supposed to unite Republicans around Trump's hardline immigration enforcement agenda. Instead, it's become a flashpoint for clashes between the president, his own party, and members of the Congress. Meantime, outside a nondescript building in Florida, volunteers have gathered every Wednesday for more than 9 years. They offer food, water, and a place to sit for immigrants reporting to ICE.
18: Billy Bosch is a volunteer with the Miramar Circle of Protection. He says the city-based group started when local women noticed people weren't always returning from detention.
19: The women realized back in 2017 that people were coming here. They were waiting in long lines, and then some of them were not coming out. They were being detained and then put into detention, which was a big shift. And a lot of people didn't even realize this building was here, so they decided they would come out here every week and provide food.
18: The Circle of Protection has been there through three administrations. Volunteers track who gets detained, help families find loved ones, and provide basic needs like chairs and portable restrooms. Bosch says many people drive hours from the West Coast or distant cities like Jupiter just to make their appointments. I'm Tramell Gomes.
5: Next, a bipartisan federal housing bill could be another tool to reduce homelessness in Ohio and nationwide. One advocacy group believes the 21st Century Road to Housing Act could bring desperately needed housing stability.
4: According to the U.S. Department of Housing and Urban Development, over 12,000 Ohioans were unhoused in January 2025. Amy Regal, executive director of the Coalition on Homelessness and Housing in Ohio, notes some Ohio communities have criminalized homelessness by dismantling tent camps and issuing warnings for loitering. She says that approach is not the answer.
6: It does not do anything to lower the rates of homelessness or to lower the time that an individual experiences in homelessness, that it actually just makes it more difficult to serve the individuals who may experience housing instability or homelessness.
4: The real issue, she believes, is how to create more affordable housing as shelters remain full and people live on the streets. Shifting priorities within HUD over the last 18 months have not helped address housing instability, she explains, despite data that might suggest otherwise. I'm Terry D. reporting.
5: This is Public News Service. New polling from the Brennan Center for Justice shows that 62% of Americans are unhappy with their elected officials in Washington, including President Donald Trump.
4: Shelters remain full and people live on the streets. Shifting priorities within HUD over the last 18 months have not helped address housing instability, she explains, despite data that might suggest otherwise. I'm Terry D. reporting.
5: This is Public News Service. New polling from the Brennan Center for Justice shows that 62% of

0: Democratic organizers are holding a kick-out corruption tour event this weekend in Arizona. They allege that government corruption's behind a higher cost of living in nearly every sector of the economy. Stand Up America Executive Director Christina Harvey says many people feel powerless right now.
1: This tour is really a response to the fact that working families are struggling right now to pay for groceries, gas, and health care in a system that feels rigged against them.
0: Arizona Democrat Senator Mark Kelly will be the featured speaker at the inaugural event. The Brennan Center research says voters list government corruption as a major concern and define it broadly, including politicians using their positions for personal gain. I'm Mark Moran.
2: And Tennessee is preparing for new federal guidelines tied to pending Medicaid work requirements set to take effect next year. The stricter rules backed by the GOP and announced this week by the Trump administration require most recipients to log at least 80 hours a month through a job, education, or community service.
3: The stricter rules backed by Republicans and announced this week by the Trump administration requires most recipients to log at least 80 hours a month through a job, education, or community service. Maddie Toomey with Protect Our Care worries these changes will lead to coverage losses. She adds that Tennessee relies heavily on Medicaid funding and many of the most vulnerable communities in the state will be impacted.
4: Once these work requirements take effect, we are going to see families across Tennessee struggle to stay covered. And this will not just impact adults on Medicaid. It will be seniors. It will be children.
3: Danielle Smith reporting.
2: Finally, after years of advocacy, supporters of older adults in Oregon have something to celebrate. The state is now creating its multi-sector plan for aging.
5: The MPA is a 10-year blueprint that will restructure policies across health, housing, transportation, and community engagement to make the state more age-friendly. Stephanie Hooper with Age Plus says the plan will bring together many interested parties to identify key strategies so people of all ages can thrive.
6: This kind of planning isn't just about our current older adults. It's about our future old. It's about how older adults can be in community and how we support caregivers who are helping both ends of the spectrum.
5: I'm Isabel Charlet.
2: Like the rest of the country, Oregon is growing older fast. About a quarter of the state's workforce is now older than 55. This is Mike Clifford for Public News Service, member and listener supported. 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
8: Our co-host David Woodruff has Mike Bashutsky from Saskatchewan. Let's check in exactly where he is and what's going on, because it's quite opposite of what we're facing in the U.S.
9: Pretty much straight north of Minot of 5 hours. We're kind of pretty much at this a good way to post it.
10: Now, you have something, a field to do in Kansas, and you're having a hard time getting out of the mud?
9: Needed to be in Kansas here pretty quick. We've been delayed with a few little weather, I guess, to be part of one of them with our getting our crop put in the ground up here and that factor. But just pushing the mud here. I hate to talk to the farmers in the States because they're bone dry and we're pushing mud. But I mean, I know some of them are getting some rain, but it's, you know, it's good for what upcoming year, but what the current crop is a kind of a write-off. We got done here, just been a scramble. We got my son running the drill around the clock here to try and get done because it was raining and spitting, and when you got a really muddy situation, it doesn't take much to make it worse. Us and multiple other farmers with the bigger air drills, and they left ruts, and everybody's shaking their heads because then we had some hotter temperatures, probably we're bouncing up around a 90 degree there for a couple of days with probably 40-ish mile an hour winds, 45, so that any ruts you made, it just like turned them into cement.
8: Mike Bashutsky from Saskatchewan, Canada, facing opposite conditions than the harvesters here in the U.S. We're always praying for a little balance. That's going to do it for today's Harvest USA Report. Thanks again for listening, and may God bless. I'm Brian Hale.
11: 8 years ago, I had the stem cell injections in my knees, and it worked so well. I had them redone before they got so far gone.
12: Kyle Bauer of Clay Center saw what his own amazing fat-derived stem cells could do at

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3: USDA research in the Lodestar State on insects that threaten livestock and wildlife populations has a long history.
4: We're actually going to celebrate this year our 80th year of doing this type of research here in Kerr County. Research on all of these flies and ticks.
3: Kim Lohmeyer is the director of USDA's Agricultural Research Service, Nippling Bushland, U.S. Livestock Insects Research Lab in Kerrville, the recently dedicated facility, the latest chapter in that research legacy. As she noted earlier, the types of insects studied at this new lab include those posing significant threats to our nation's livestock supply.
4: Biting flies, New World screwworm, but we also work on cattle fever ticks and then other ticks as well, like Lone Star ticks and winter ticks. Any tick in general or a biting fly in general that impacts livestock and wildlife.
3: What the new research center brings to the efforts to keep New World screwworm and other insect pests out of our country is state-of-the-art facilities and technologies.
4: About 44,000 square foot research facility. We also have a new about 8,000 square foot rearing facility where we're going to do all of our fly and tick rearing. And we also have a new cattle research barn and working facility. That research stanchion barn allows us to put cattle in stanchion to do fly and tick studies. And then the actual laboratory part has state-of-the-art facilities that are going to include BSL-2 rearing facilities for invasive arthropods. And we also have new equipment like GC mass specs and other chemistry equipment to help us continue to do the work that we're doing, coming up with a better lure and a better trap for New World screwworms.
3: The studies and development that comes out of the new Kerrville laboratory support not only stakeholders in the livestock and wildlife sectors.
4: Our other major stakeholder groups are our federal partners, USDA APHIS, the Animal Plant Health Inspection Service. So we do the research that helps support the regulatory efforts that APHIS does in the field, in particular for New World screwworm and for cattle fever tick.
3: Among those seeing the state-of-the-art tech and complex firsthand during the dedication ceremony, Agriculture Undersecretary for Research, Education, and Economics, Scott Hutchins.
5: The DNA sequencing of the flies, of the pests, we can do sequencing in hours or days when it used to take weeks, months, and years. So we have the ability to do high-throughput sequencing, and understanding the gene map and the genome is really the information that we need to be able to make some interventions and to be able to understand the basis for what needs to be addressed with regard to the flies and with regard to the ticks and so forth.
3: I'm Rod Bain reporting for the U.S. Department of Agriculture in Washington, D.C.
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11: Time now for the O'Reilly Update Message of the Day. On this Thursday, most Americans don't watch 60 Minutes, but if you are over 35 years old, you probably heard of the program. Thanks to Mike Wallace, Don Hewitt, Ed Bradley, Morley Safer. The CBS News magazine is a huge profit generator to this day. However, CBS reporter Scott Pelley says new management headed by Larry and David Ellison are trying to murder the program. That's overstated, of course. They may be trying to rough it up a bit, but homicide is not profitable. Having worked at CBS News a long time ago, I can testify that a liberal culture took root after anchorman Walter Cronkite retired and Dan Rather took over. Bernie Goldberg wrote a whole book about that called Bias. Mr. Rather did not like said book. Now reform is in the air. No longer will Leslie Stahl, for example, be allowed to defend Hunter Biden's laptop or other correspondents demean President Trump, as Nora O'Donnell recently tried to do. Mr. Trump is getting the blame for the cultural adjustment at 60 Minutes, and the president is certainly involved to some extent. But he is not an accessory to murder. The truth is, 60 Minutes allowed an anti-Trump agenda to flourish. That's the real felony if honest reporting is the goal. I'm Bill O'Reilly. I approve the message by writing it. You can reach me, Bill at BillO'Reilly.com, Bill at BillO'Reilly.com, name in town if you wish to opine. Mail William Wood of Valparaiso, Indiana. Bill, on tonight's broadcast, you mentioned Mike Pence. My question is, how is Pence different than the Giants quarterback, New York Giants quarterback? Does Mike Pence not have the right to speak to whom he wants to, just as Mr. Dart has the right to vote for whom he wishes? It's a little convoluted, William. I think you'd agree with me on that. The point I was making about the former vice president is he turned us down for an interview, we think, because he didn't even have enough respect to say yes or no. It was a matter of respect. And because I have been ultra fair to the vice president, Pence, ultra fair to him, we're a little perplexed that he was so disrespectful. It's my job to report those things. Pam Kligensmith, Cincinnati, Ohio. Why doesn't Susan Collins drop out of the race in Maine? She's been there way too long, because she's the choice of the Republican Party in Maine. Why would she drop out? I think she might beat this nut. Hector. Hector is on the message board. All of this political chaos reminds me of Puerto Rico. It's about the parties, not about issues or people's needs. It's just about how we can steal people's money and bankrupt them. I'm grateful you, O'Reilly, are still doing the No Spin broadcast. You are, for me, the only reliable news and information forum. That's a little cynical, Hector, that you're dropping on me now. I know Puerto Rico's a lot of trouble. I know the party system does not work for many Americans. I'm aware of all of that. In a moment, something you might not know. 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Don't wait. Now the O'Reilly update brings you something you might not know. 37 years ago today, Chinese students marched through the streets of Beijing demanding basic human rights. The protests ended with a brutal communist crackdown against their own citizens. Here is the story of Tiananmen Square. Beginning in April 1989, 1 million Chinese gathered in the center of the capital, Beijing. Frustrated by decades of financial stagnation, they call for the resignation of party leadership, open markets, and free elections. For weeks, the protesters held daily marches in the square, a public space established by dictator Mao Zedong. Despite a media blackout, Western reporters were able to transmit live footage of the events using satellites. The crisis escalated until the early hours of June 4th, when communist troops entered Tiananmen Square from every direction. The soldiers fired on civilians. Tanks plowed into protesters who refused to leave. Hours later, the space was deserted. To this day, China has never released a tally of those killed or injured. Historians place the death count, however, near 10,000. And here's something else you might not know. I, your humble correspondent, was in Beijing 1 year ago and can confirm the Chinese government is more oppressive than ever. Welcome to a total police state. Cameras everywhere. There's never been a surveillance system like this on Earth. The communists have firm control over 1.5 billion citizens. It's about five times more than the USA. There is little public dissent because the law is clear. Violators will be arrested, some killed. So the streets of Beijing are clean. No litter, no homeless, no graffiti, no drugs. Much like 1989, China remains a totalitarian state where dissent can mean death. I reveal the facts about my historic trip to Beijing in my upcoming book, Confronting America, out September 15th. 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Thank you for listening to the O'Reilly Update. I am Bill O'Reilly. 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
13: Now time for the regional weather summary on KFRM. We'll see clearing skies back into western Kansas by this afternoon. By Friday, lingering shower and storm chances will be mainly confined to eastern Nebraska and eastern Kansas. Friday evening, some strong to severe storm chances are in store for the Nebraska and Kansas border and into northeast Kansas. Through Saturday, rainfall totals will be in the 1 to 3 inch range for southeast Nebraska and northeast Kansas. On Saturday into Sunday, more shower and storm chances move from Oklahoma into southern Kansas for the region. And that's been the Regional Weather Summary on KFRM.
14: 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Using organic mulch around your trees, shrubs, ornamentals, and your vegetable garden has several benefits. 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Organic mulch also breaks down over time, adding valuable organic matter and nutrients to the soil. It also provides effective weed control around your plants. UNL Director for Landscape Operations Jeff Culbertson says, "Mulch is an important component of your home landscape," and talks about the various kinds of mulch.
15: What kind of mulch should I use? Where should I use it? How much should I use? And, you know, sometimes it kind of depends on the situation. For most of our plants on campus or at your home, we're going to want to use an organic mulch. In particular, we use a mixed hardwood mulch that we generate here on campus, the same sort of thing you can buy at your local nursery. And so we're going to want to use 2 to 3 inches of an organic mulch around plants like this, around your trees and shrubs. We try to mulch as large an area as possible. That seems reasonable. And the mulch, as you put down the mulch, it does a few things. It helps retain moisture in the soil. So the soil moisture, there's less fluctuation. It's more evenly moist. It'll break down over time and help add some micronutrients to the soil and just improve the biology, the microbiome of that area. So microorganisms and all the good things that happen as mulch breaks down and helps the plants and the root zones. But you can think about a few other things. You know, there's other organic mulches you can use. There's corn cob mulch out there. There's other plant kind of waste mulches that are out there. I've seen cottonseed hulls. There's cocoa bean mulch. So there's a lot of different things you could use that, again, are organic mulch that'll provide that same sort of thing. And you might like the textures a little differently depending on the plant you're using or the location you're using around your home. But again, 2 to 3 inches is probably something you're going to want to reapply annually. Keep an eye on it. You're not going to want it to get too thick. We don't want it too thick because it also creates kind of a dry zone as well. So that's the other thing that you want to watch, is make sure that the moisture is getting through the mulch to the plants. Now, there's some other mulches, we'll use that word, to describe things like river rock or different kinds of rock mulches that are out there. There's a rubber pelletized mulches you may have seen. So there's some other mulches that you can use. And typically, I would suggest you use those in areas where really plants are not the emphasis of that particular part of your landscape. Many times, you're going to want to make sure you put down some sort of fabric, some sort of landscape fabric as a barrier to keep that mulch from mixing in with the soil. And you'll use those in areas, maybe if you have a area in your basement that's getting wet, you want to protect that and stop the water from penetrating through there. You'll put down the fabric, put down the inorganic mulch, the rock or rubber or whatever it is, to help protect those areas. But again, you might want to use the inorganic mulches in places where we don't have plants, and we want to use an organic mulch where we have plants.
14: Inorganic mulch has its place as it can help keep water from your foundation, provide a weed barrier in difficult-to-reach places, or it can be part of a design landscape. But as Jeff said, rock or rubber pellet mulch shouldn't be used around plants, as they have a tendency to hold heat and potentially damage your plants. Organic mulch contributes to your plant's health by conserving water, adding soil nutrients, and keeping the weeds down. For Nebraska Extension Almanac, I'm Brad Mills.
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17: 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I'm Dr. Wes Stafford of Compassion, inviting you to listen as author, speaker, and comedian Ken Davis makes a case for his twisted mind.
18: Go ahead and laugh, but that twisted mind is why I'm here tonight. You didn't decide to come here to hear a plain person. You came to hear someone who is not right. That twisted mind has allowed me to have the privilege of sharing the good news of the gospel of Christ all over the world. It's allowed me to be in places I would never get in any other way. You don't have to be like somebody else. You want a reason for joy? It's sitting right in your chair. Guy over here says, someone's in my chair here. What do you mean? One of the reasons for joy is that he's given us this funny, crazy world to live in. Another reason is that he made you unique, especially for this world. Nobody else can accomplish what he put you here for. What a wonderful adventure to try and discover what that is. And he's not going to hide it from you.
19: 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Huh. Guess what it is.
20: 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The answer to that question was determined on a cross. He created you to live fully alive. Lighten up and do it.
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13: Now time for the market recap for this Thursday, June 4th. July corn down 7 at 424 and a half. September down 7 and a half at 432 and three quarters. And December down 8 at 451 and three quarters. July Kansas City wheat down 3 and 3 quarters at 620 and a quarter. September down 3 and 3 quarters at 632. And December down 3 and a half at 648 and a half. July Chicago wheat down 5 and a half at 581 and 3 quarters. September down 5 and a half at 595 and a quarter. And December down 7 at 613 and a half. July soybeans down 24 and a half at 1129 and a half. August down 25 and 3 quarters at 1132 and a half. And September down 27 at 1127 and a quarter. July soybean meal down 710 at 31370. August down 750 at 31170. And September down 680 at 31050. July soybean oil down 242 at 7629. August down 218 at 7515. And September down 201 at 7407. In the livestock futures, June live cattle up 255 at 249.17, August up 367 at 241.52, and October up 480 at 233.80. August feeder cattle up 1075 at 353.37, September up 1075 at 350.07. And October up 1075 at 346.65. June lean hogs down 75 at 95.30. July down 40 at 101.60. And August down 30 at 99.27. In the oil futures, West Texas crude down 340 at 92.62. Gasoline down 9 cents at 303. And heating oil down 18 cents at 367. And that's been the market recap for this Thursday, June 4th. I'm Lexi Bates.
21: Can the dairy margin coverage program be improved? I'm Larry Lee with the Brownfield Dairy Update. Economist Danny Munch says American Farm Bureau Federation is looking at ways to improve the federal safety net programs like the Dairy Margin Coverage Program.
1: Particularly last year, feed costs were low, but other costs, veterinary costs, labor costs, other non-feed costs, farmers are seeing get higher and higher each year. And you're also seeing regional differences in the feed cost side of things as well.
21: Munch says DMC is basically an all milk price over feed margin triggered program that could be updated to account for more expenses. He says adding indices for other costs and regional differences gets complicated, so Farm Bureau instead evaluated expanding the range of DMC protection from $9.50 up to $12 per hundredweight.
1: What we found was each increase that you go up, more months would have triggered for farmers because you have that extra level of protection. It's basically just a simplified way of adding more coverage by expanding the margin that could be protected versus adding more costs that can be covered.
21: Munch says the existing dairy margin coverage options covered about 3/4 of production expenses in 2022 for a herd of fewer than 499 cows. He says if DMC allowed $12 per hundredweight coverage, it would still cover only about 80% of the expenses. Munch says Farm Bureau's research does not show what the potential premium costs would be if DMC allowed coverage higher than $9.50 under Tier 1. Cash dairy prices were steady to lower on Wednesday at the Chicago Mercantile Exchange. Dry whey was down 0.25 cents to 67.5, 2 sales there. 40-pound cheese blocks down 0.75 cents at 146.75, no sales. Barrels remained unchanged at 144, no sales recorded. Butter was unchanged at 171, 26 sales made. Non-fat dry milk went down 0.5 cents to 214.5, 5 sales. I'm Larry Lee with the Brownfield Dairy Update.
2: Hi, this is Kyle Bauer with Plain Talk with the girl that I'll bet can guess what the breakfast signature is for Vermont.
22: Vermont. It's got to be something with maple syrup,
2: that
22: right?
2: That is maple syrup. Exactly.
22: Oh, just maple syrup?
2: Just maple syrup.
22: Okay.
2: Maple syrup on anything.
22: Okay.
2: Yeah. You know, I'm sure I may have had it sometime, but I have not had pure maple syrup very many times.
22: Yeah.
2: It's just so expensive. That
22: it is more expensive.
2: That we just take the plain old corn syrup that they put brown coloring in. And
22: I have both in my cupboard, but I buy pretty cheap true maple syrup.
2: Uh-huh.
22: So I don't think it's probably as good as what you can actually buy. But
2: we import a lot of maple syrup from Canada.
22: Mm-hmm.
2: And so with all this hoo-ha going on with the trade with Canada,
22: yeah,
2: I guess that's really been up in the air, so to speak, in that the Canadians have refused to ship it to us with the high taxes, and I don't know. It's kind of a mess. I bet the poor tree didn't have anything to do with making this bad feeling between us and Canada.
22: Yeah, probably not.
2: Okay, Oklahoma. I was very surprised at this. Oklahoma,
22: you would think
2: signature.
22: Again it would be like a southwestern type dish because they're south.
2: I think I will call it south. This is a south dish,
22: oh,
2: not a southwestern
22: okay.
2: dish.
22: Okay, well we've already had grits.
2: Yeah, it's chicken fried steak for breakfast.
22: Oh, okay.
2: Okay, and I'm not against it. I'm just not sure that I've been offered it, but I could see, man, chicken fried steak with white gravy, with grits over there on the side.
22: Mm-hmm.
2: I'm thinking, yeah, this can be working for me. Sooners signature chicken fried steak, day or night, so it's up for the rest of the meal. And the sides that go with it are the only thing that changes whether you have it for breakfast, which they suggest grits, biscuits with strawberries.
22: Oh, on the side.
2: On the side.
22: I'm not a huge chicken fried steak lover anyway, so.
2: Well, they're usually so darn big that it's like, it's almost daunting. It's like I should invite everyone around the table to eat a fourth of it.
22: Mom made minute steaks or, you know, which was kind of like a chicken fried steak fried them like that a lot when I was a kid.
2: Yeah.
22: Dad really liked them and likes them. I always felt like they were kind of gristly. That cut of meat just is naturally, and I just wasn't ever a fan of that. So.
2: I think the tenderizers nowadays work better than when I was younger.
22: Mm-hmm.
2: Because like you said, they were gristly. And most of the time when I have them in a restaurant now, they're not, you don't feel like you have to cut them into small pieces because you're afraid of choking on it when you swallow.
22: Yeah.
2: But I think the tenderizers work better than
22: I just thought to myself, too, that there's probably some younger people out there that are like, what is gristly? What is that, a word, gristly? But, you know, it's what we always called it.
2: I know exactly what you're talking about. So the post office, we have a bunch of fun facts, and we'll try to do one a day because there's pages and pages of these.
22: Okay.
2: We're all affected by the post office.
22: Of course.
2: So since 1885, the Treasury Department has instructed the post office to run an American flag outside every post office in the United States since 1885.
22: And there is always one. Yeah.
2: Yes, but I didn't realize this. Since 2019, not only are they to run the American flag, but they're to run the POW flag. It's black, you know, with a silhouette on it.
22: It is so funny that you mentioned this today, because we went to Longford last night for dinner, like we do every Wednesday night at the Coach Light, and we came out and we were walking across the street to get in our car, and the Longford post office is right there. Right. And I happened to, it was a little bit breezy and the flagpole was kind of making noise, and I looked up and it was the American flag and the POW flag. I noticed it.
2: And it's
22: just
2: been,
22: last night.
2: According to this, it's been that way on every post office since 2019.
22: Funny. Yeah.
2: And I'm with you. Really, I did not know that, and I'm sure there isn't some postmaster out there getting in trouble right now. I just never noticed it. Which the POW flag was something that came about after the Vietnam War.
22: Yes.
2: And I'm surprised that it was made a law to put it up as late as 2019. Mm-hmm. I mean, that was only 7 years
22: ago. Right,
2: yeah,
22: that's not very long ago.
2: Yeah, exactly. Mm. By the way, the U.S. Postal Service replaces 24,000 flags, U.S. flags a year, and 29,000 POW flags a year. Mm. That keeps somebody in business right there.
22: Yeah, absolutely. So, Kyle, are you one of those type of people that likes to set a clock or a watch like 5 minutes fast?
2: No.
22: Just to keep yourself,
2: No, fact, it drives me crazy. My wife's one on her side of the bed is 5 minutes fast.
22: Is it?
2: And the one in my truck gains about a minute a month.
22: But you don't do it deliberately.
2: No,
22: But you have to set it.
2: No, then on my truck, I have to reset it about every month or two because it's better than being slow.
22: Right. Yeah, right? That's
2: but
22: true.
2: No,
22: yeah.
2: I don't. In fact, I tend to be punctual enough that when I am a minute or so late for a meeting, somebody knows there's something wrong or something, because it's like...
22: Because you're usually there.
2: Yeah.
22: Well, it says here, in fact, people who do deliberately set their clocks and watches 5 or more minutes fast are 8 times more likely to be late for an appointment than those who set their clocks and watches accurately. Because, like you said, then you kind of have to always calculate in your mind, like, oh, what? Well, this says it's 8:30, but this clock tends to gain some time, and so it's probably only 8:20, because I haven't checked it for a while. And so you're always trying to calculate in your mind what time it is.
2: I have a friend that I swear at his eulogy at his funeral, the person will say, well, his favorite saying was, hi, everybody, sorry I'm late. Every meeting you ever went to, he was late.
22: Yeah. Well, my husband, it's been a longstanding joke. Like our whole entire marriage and dating years, he's always been late, just a little bit late. And there's actually a photo of him walking into the church the day of our wedding. I wasn't around, but somebody took this photo just to prove that he had walked in and was on time to the wedding.
2: so he's been known for that his whole life, it appears.
22: I don't set it. And of course, nowadays with your phone and so, you know, we're not all using watches that you set manually. So with your phone, you know what time it is. Most of the time you can look at your phone. But I do tend to sometimes tell him that a family event starts
2: a half an hour
22: earlier than it really does.
2: Does he ever resent that for being managed?
22: Kind of. And if we're like the first ones there on Thanksgiving, he'll make a big deal about it all day. We were the first ones here.
2: Yeah, I think he deserves to do that.
22: So. Yeah. So a village on Long Island, which, okay, to start with here, it's interesting to me that they're calling it a village on Long Island, New York. I mean, because, you know, we have a lot of little tiny towns around here, but we call them townships.
2: How big would you call a village?
22: When
2: it gets above what population, is it no longer a village and it's a town?
22: 100?
2: Well, I think I'm with you, though. It's in that, let's say, 200 or less in my mind.
22: Mm-hmm.
2: that's a village. When it's above that, it's a town.
22: Well, and like I said, we elect officials for townships around here who maybe, we are rural populations,
2: right,
22: that maybe there aren't 100 in the township.
2: Right. Good point.
22: But we, you know, we call them townships. So anyway, it says here, in an unusual political twist, a village on Long Island, New York, is preparing for a mayoral election June 16th without any registered candidates. The current mayor announced he wasn't seeking reelection, and nobody else stepped forward to run. So it marks the first for the village of about 7,000 residents, Kyle. 7,000 residents, and they call it a village.
2: 7,000.
22: The ballots will be completely blank, relying solely on write-in votes to determine the new mayor. So, like, what if you really didn't want the job, but a whole bunch of people decided they were going to write you in anyway?
2: Actually, that happens around here a lot. But, like, for instance, Morganville's my hometown.
22: Right. Uh-huh.
2: And there are many years that no one, or they'll need four councilmen and only two say they'll run. Uh-huh. And so you have to write it in.
22: Uh-huh.
2: So there'd be this plethora of people. Well, then if you orbit on the mayor, same thing. If you happen to win, you can turn it down if it's a write-in.
22: Okay. You don't have to do it.
2: You don't have to do it. And then I guess it goes to the next guy. Ultimately, though, the county commissioners, like if there's a tie, the mm-hmm. county commissioners are the ultimate judge.
22: Okay.
2: And most of the good time in our county, if there's a tie, they flip a coin.
22: Hmm.
2: And
22: all right.
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5: Today on the front porch, we get a chance to visit with someone I've gotten to know through Rotary and through a mission board as well. We have Amy Hoke Altwig, who has joined us on the front porch. She's with the Clay Center Presbyterian Manor. But there's a great story behind how you ended up in Clay Center. And you gave a presentation, your vocational talk at Rotary. And Kyle Bauer and I both are in Rotary and both came back to the station and thought, what a neat story of how you got into serving the seniors to begin with, and how you ended up in Clay Center. So thank you for coming and sharing your story.
23: Sure, happy to help.
5: We appreciate it. Let's get a start with where you grew up and your family.
23: I grew up in western Kansas in a little town called Logan.
5: Uh-huh.
23: I had to look up the census. I think it's running around 400 to 500 now, but it used to be like, you know, still a big whopping 700.
5: Ooh, yeah.
23: 1A school,
5: uh-huh.
23: You know, 15 kids in the class.
5: Right.
23: And my dad was a farmer. You know, my mom, the places that you work in town were the nursing home, the school, or you were farming.
5: Uh-huh, exactly.
23: Maybe you drove to one of the neighboring communities, you know, for factory. There was a few industries like that, you know, but mostly it's farming and the small businesses surrounding that.
5: Right. And you grew up on a farm?
23: I grew up on the edge of town.
5: Okay.
23: So, you know, I'm kind of a city kid, but we were at the end of town where the pavement ends and the dirt roads start.
5: Gotcha.
23: So kind of right there on the edge.
5: Uh-huh. And your parents farmed?
23: My dad farmed, and then my mom had a beauty shop at the house and was a head cook for many years, so worked at the school.
5: Nice.
23: You know, yeah. My dad drove the school bus and farmed because sometimes
5: so you
23: have
5: to
23: do those extra jobs to make the farming happen.
5: Absolutely, and you were reared in a family, obviously, that was very community involved.
23: Yes.
5: Yeah.
23: Yes.
5: From hearing those items. Now,
23: when you're in a small community, you have to be involved.
5: It is so, kind of the truth, yeah.
23: Yeah.
5: I'm guessing you talked about where you would work. You were working on the farm, you were telling our group,
23: well,
5: to some
23: I had an older
5: degree.
23: Brother.
5: Okay.
23: And he helped my dad.
5: Uh-huh.
23: And I was a little more of an adventuresome soul.
5: Uh-huh.
23: And so, you know, I think that when you climb in the granary to figure out the mouse tracks and stuff like that, instead of being in the truck where you were supposed to be. plus, I had an older brother that was really good at all the farm stuff. And then at some point, I figured out the jobs in town paid cash, you know, versus
5: a meal and a place to stay.
23: Maybe instead of the cows and the farm things. Uh-huh. So I ended up getting the jobs in town when I turned 14 and could get jobs.
5: Right. So what was the first job you went at? What was the most popular job that if it was a gig that the kids wanted? Was there one?
23: Well, I worked lots of jobs because I had, you know, always had great ideas of things that I wanted. And so I worked at the school because they had a summer school program where, okay, you know, they had... We scraped gum off underneath of the bleachers and helped paint rooms. And I worked as a lifeguard. And then before I started working, my mom's best friend was the office manager at the nursing home in town. And so, again, being sort of more of a high-energy kid, they sent me down there to volunteer.
5: Uh-huh.
23: So I went down, and I used to do help with activities. And I would do... I really liked Beauty Bar because I didn't get to wear makeup, you know, so I would, the ladies would let me put makeup on and paint their fingernails, and they were very kind because I did a lot of red nail polish and a lot of blue eyeshadow back in the day.
5: Because that was a hot thing,
23: so,
5: right?
23: Yes, that was. That was a 80s kind of 70s, 80s, late right. 70s, early 80s kind of thing. So that's what I would do. And then I also helped because... You know, Janice was the office manager and like my second mom, so she had me do all kinds of help things from reverse sorting, filing to, you know, there's lots of, back then everything was paper, so you had to put everything in order and get everything, you know, charts thinned, and so I did all kinds of stuff, so.
5: The background that you have at that senior living facility, any inkling that you would want to pursue that at that time?
23: No, because, you know, I was gonna get out of the small town, and I decided I wanted to be a corporate lawyer, and I was gonna move to Chicago, and I was gonna, you know, live in the city and never do a small town. And I guess Chicago was the biggest city I knew about, so and AT&T had the largest corporate law firm, so, you know, I thought
5: that was the goal.
23: That was the big plan.
5: Interesting. Back to high school just a little bit before we kind of move on to the next phase. But small town, you have to do everything in the community, we talked about.
23: Right.
5: Same thing as far as school activities, athletics, everything?
23: We did. I was in the band. I was in the dance club. You know, I played the piccolo, so I got to be a flag and in the dance group because piccolos were less, flute and piccolo were less important than trumpet. So you also... The trumpet players, we didn't want them as flag players because we needed them in the marching band.
5: Gotcha.
23: You know, volleyball, basketball, track. We didn't have a lot of other sports because, again, there were six girls in my class. So,
5: right.
23: You know, but you were in cadets. It was cadets at the time. We were in the play. You know, so you got to do theater, got to be in the swing choir. You got to be, you know, we did it all. There wasn't, you had to do it all or you wouldn't have had any of those events.
5: Right.
23: And
5: right.
23: So everything was juggled so we could do and have a taste of all of those different opportunities.
5: And looking back, as badly as you wanted to be a corporate lawyer in Chicago with AT&T, you look back, I'm guessing, and think, man, what a fortunate childhood to have been involved in everything.
23: Yeah,
5: that's the way I look. I grew up in a small town, too.
23: I think, you know, getting to do all of those things, you know, I didn't have to specialize. I mean, you know, I wasn't the best at basketball, but I was pretty good. Mm-hmm. You know, of course, I was tall, so that helped.
5: Sure.
23: You know, but, you know, you got to be in the play. You got to try a lot of those things where, as you get in the bigger schools, sometimes, you know, you have to specialize because not, you got multiple things going on at the same time and enough people that you get to, you always have to pick the best of the best
5: right.
23: out of each one of those.
5: Right.
23: And so you could be, you know, decent and still get an opportunity to do those things.
5: Yeah.
23: And so it was a really nice, well-rounded experience, you know?
5: Yeah, I agree. And I think people that grow up in that environment understand, despite how badly they may have wanted to leave that environment.
23: Right, right. Absolutely.
5: When everyone is young. So as you're getting into upper class in high school, what is the lawyer still the dream through high school?
23: Yeah, well, at some point, you know, and probably just because, you know, I don't even know what a corporate lawyer does. It just sounded,
0: it sounded cool.
23: Like I was going to move to the city. You know, I still always, and I was very involved, and I liked to do those things and experience different opportunities. And we were fortunate, you know, I didn't say this at Rotary, but we had the Dane Hansen Foundation in our community.
5: Oh, okay.
23: That does a lot of the scholarships. But they also brought a lot of stuff to the schools to give us opportunities. You know, they brought in traveling, whether it's theater troupes or education opportunities.
5: Oh, neat.
23: You know, and we had the smallest institute in the world to get Smithsonian exhibits. Hmm. So you had a little chance to see some other things, you know, and but still get that comfort of, we also all learned to skate on the sidewalks at the Dane Hansen Memorial Plaza, you know, because their sidewalks were great. But then we also, you know, got a chance to see things that came from Washington, D.C. and, you know, and farther.
5: That's wild. Yeah, that's very, very cool, actually. I'm going to get a timeout. We're going to come back. I want to see how you made your choice of college. And where that takes you next. We're talking today with Amy Hoke Altwig on the Front Porch.
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7: This is The Making of America from the Jefferson Media Group. At 5:12 a.m. on April 18th, 1906, San Francisco suffered a massive earthquake, killing 3,000 people, destroying 25,000 buildings, and leaving 250,000 residents homeless. Resulting fires raged unchallenged for 4 days and nights due to broken water mains and exploding gas pipes. The earthquake shook the ground as far away as Oregon, Nevada, and Los Angeles. The San Francisco police mobilized throughout the city to protect people and properties with a standing order to shoot looters on sight. Out of the ashes, city planners used the disaster to rebuild San Francisco from the ground up, and that is exactly what they did. This has been The Making of America. I'm Michael Emerson, and you can visit us at jeffersonmediagroup.com.
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0: Once again, on the front porch, we're getting a chance to visit with Amy Hoke Altwig, who we mentioned gave the presentation at Rotary, and it just get us interested in finding more about your story. And so thank you for sharing. We've gotten you to the end of high school, and you're not real sure, as I was, it sounds like, what exactly the plan is, but college was something you were definitely going to do.
1: Absolutely.
0: How do you choose your college?
1: Well, I went and looked, and again, I always sort of had the desire to be able to, you know, kind of forge my own path, mm-hmm. I guess. And I had looked at, I grew up close to about an hour and a half from Hays and about an hour and 45 minutes from Kearney, Nebraska.
0: Okay.
1: You know, a lot of my classmates went to Fort Hays because they had really good programs. And I looked at Kearney. But of course, it was out of state. I had a lot of in-state scholarships, so it was more prudent for me to try to stay in state. And some people from my town that had went to K-State took me to one of the K-State alumni events, and I just fell in love with the concept and went to Manhattan. And, you know, there's a lot of people from, because of their rural programs, you still get some of that small-town feel, even mm-hmm. though it's a larger college.
0: For sure.
1: I was in.
0: Yeah.
1: I was like, I'm going.
0: That's so cool. Did you have, I know you were, you played the sports and did everything in school. Did you have an allegiance to a sports teams at all in your family?
1: Not really.
0: Yeah.
1: You know, not really. We liked sports, but my parents were always more about, and I try to preach this to my kids, You do the best you can do. You go out there and you give your full effort, but it isn't always about winning at all cost. It's about what you're learning.
0: Sure.
1: And all of that. So they were like always supportive, but it was, you know, never a do or die win that game
0: right.
1: kind of thing. So we were much more, I probably laid back
0: yeah.
1: in that. And I grew up without television, so
0: oh.
1: It was either radio. I mean, you know, it would have been the Phillipsburg radio station or
0: that was about
1: we were,
0: it.
1: Or we were outside
0: about
1: and
0: doing things,
1: doing
0: yeah.
1: stuff,
0: yeah, so. which is awesome
1: yeah.
0: in its own
1: yeah.
0: right as well. So you find a place that you feel comfortable in K-State. What was your first major?
1: It was business pre-law.
0: Okay.
1: And I actually had scholarships for engineering.
0: Really?
1: But
0: did you have a true aptitude for
1: yeah, math and science?
0: Yeah.
1: I have more medals in math than I did in track.
0: Okay.
1: So I was more of a mathlete.
0: Gotcha, yeah.
1: But engineering wasn't very people-y, and I'm a people person, you know, so not that corporate
0: yeah,
1: law
0: any
1: was
0: corporate
1: either.
0: Business
1: again,
0: for
1: you know,
0: that
1: I think it's kind of like, you know, astronaut, you know, like I just had that, you know, in my head.
0: Right.
1: But I went in and thought, you know, I'm going to get my – I just started with the prereqs and – just started plugging away.
0: Yeah.
1: And that was the start.
0: Right. I went in as an accounting major, and people that know me will chuckle at that.
1: Mm-hmm.
0: But it was my favorite teacher in school was the accounting and business teacher. It took me a semester to decide, even with just doing prereqs, that wasn't my path. And
1: yeah.
0: And but I feel, and I say this a lot, but I feel that it's great to have a plan and have it all stepped out from junior high to mm-hmm. career.
1: Mm-hmm.
0: But it's okay to change that path because yeah. a lot of times you don't know hardly anything when you start that path.
1: Yeah. Well, and you look at an engineering curriculum, and it's pretty daunting.
0: Mm-hmm.
1: And I would offer that thing is the only class that I ever got what I would consider a bad grade in my life because I learned, you know, in my whatever second semester, you can't fake accounting. So you
0: nope.
1: better if you don't study your formulas and the rules and you try to show up for the test all happy and optimistic, you're
0: yep.
1: going to be sadly disappointed. So it was, you know, school had been fairly easy for me, so it was, you know, I had some learning curve to study habits.
0: Yeah. Oh, I think many of us had,
1: you know,
0: did and do.
1: That was probably the small town, because you had that, you know, when you don't have tons of kids in your class, you know, you have the encouragement and the extra guidance.
0: Yeah.
1: And, you know, you go to K-State and you're in one of those massive classes.
0: You lost.
1: And if you decide not to do your homework, nobody's going to come call you and say, hey,
0: yep,
1: Amy, where's your homework?
0: Uh-huh.
1: You know, so it was a learning curve.
0: Yeah, yeah, absolutely. So what's your college career like as far as deciding and learning what that path will end up, where you're getting nudged toward, yeah, I guess?
1: Well, at somewhere along the way, and I always joke and say, you know, somewhere along the way, I fell in love with a farmer. Now, I fell out of love with that farmer. But in that epiphany, you know, there was also this thing of, I may not live in this city, and what do I want to do that I can do anywhere? That if I want to go home, I could do it, you know, in my home county. Or if I wanted to move to the city, I can still do this, mm-hmm, job. And I don't know that I still knew exactly what that would be. But, you know, as you start realizing what your roots are and what matters to you, and you get that high school edge brushed off, you know, of I'm, yep, going to move away,
0: uh-huh,
1: and, you know, not come back to this small one-horse town, you know, you start to think about what do you want to do with your life. And I was trying to be active. Same thing. You know, I was power active. So I had joined a sorority. I was on union program council. You know, I went to, they have like activity fairs,
0: mm-hmm,
1: and I passed this gerontology club. Well, I grew up working in the nursing home and volunteering, and I loved going there. I mean, that was, and in a small community, you know, the volunteerism, even with school events, was high.
0: Right.
1: So
0: right.
1: I was like, well, I love this. So I'm just going to join this gerontology club because they volunteer at the local nursing homes. That would be, you know, and again, you're kind of thinking of resume, but things to get me involved.
0: Right.
1: And I went to K-State by myself, so getting involved was also important to meet people because I didn't have any classmates, you know, or friends that went
0: right
1: with me. So I was like, okay, well, we'll join that because it's something that I like to do.
0: Mm-hmm.
1: And then it started to roll into, hey, you can get a secondary major in gerontology. And, you know, the interesting part about that is that secondary major in gerontology, people were getting it whether they were in, like, architecture and design because they were doing senior housing design. There were people, you know, K-State has a hotel and restaurant management,
0: right,
1: you know, were friends that went
0: right
1: with me. So I was like, okay, well, we'll join that because it's something that I like to do.
0: Mm-hmm.
1: And then it started to roll into, hey, you can get a secondary major in gerontology. And, you know, the interesting part about that is that secondary major in gerontology, people were getting it whether they were in, like, architecture and design because they were doing

0: and, you know, the
1: what a brilliant idea. I would have never thought of,
0: yeah,
1: personally.
0: But so they were getting that. Like I said, design, obviously any of the social services fields, social work, you know, those kinds of things. And then everybody always thinks of healthcare first with gerontology.
1: I agree.
0: Which it's a great secondary for nursing, for doctors, because even family practice doctors, you know, the people that come in the most frequently are your seniors.
1: Yeah.
0: So, but I was doing the gerontology because it truly was, you know, it's one of those things where it's, I didn't think of it as a career. It's just something that I liked to do.
1: Mm-hmm.
0: You know, my grandparents lived in town. And again, growing up without the television, my grandparents had television. So I spent a lot of time with both sides of my grandparents.
1: Right.
0: So it was just something I decided to do. And then, you know, the light bulb went off. Well, it's a secondary major. And so, you know, they're always saying whatever you can do to, you know, enhance, you know, that's what you're guidance counselors are always kind of teaching
1: you. Oh, yeah.
0: So I was like, okay, well, we'll get the gerontology degree. And then there's a little caveat to that. There's a long-term care administrator's track as well. And so I kind of started putting that together, and I was like, hey, this is something that I could do.
1: And it's needed in many places.
0: Yeah, and they have, you know, senior, you know, they have nursing homes, they have long-term care, senior housing in every county in Kansas. You know, so it's something that I could do and have those opportunities, you know, in lots of places.
1: Right.
0: So I kind of started looking at that still with this business degree, you know, that I had.
1: Which isn't a bad marriage, those two degrees.
0: And I ended up with the human resources side emphasis and the whole human development. Because in gerontology, to get your long-term care administrators, I took social work classes. Because you have to do, there's 10 code areas, and so you had to get something in all of these different areas. So I had to do management, I had to do, you know, the human resource management, accounting, finance, I had to do housing and design. I did the aging for special populations. I actually took an elective in theater for special populations, and it we worked with behavior disordered kids, as well as I wasn't the expert at it, but it was it was a fascinating process, but also with some of our seniors in just impromptu kind of, I would call it like a Whose Line Is It Anyway skit thing.
1: Fun.
0: Light, you know. Yeah, but
1: sure,
0: a light version.
1: Sure.
0: But it was really great, you know, for the kids, and it was really, you know, we went up to like Meadowlark Hills, and it was really great for the seniors. And it was, I mean, it was one of those classes you can't believe you get to take.
1: No kidding. Yeah. Yeah.
0: And get graded for it. And it was kind of fun while
1: you
0: were doing it.
1: Yeah,
0: so,
1: the
0: I mean,
1: best
0: just,
1: kind.
0: There's just a lot more than people think about. Food service, you know.
1: Sure.
0: I have to know food service and sanitation guidelines and all of those things. So there was just areas where you could take across the board that you were stepping into different, you know, at K-State, the different colleges. So I was in human development. I was in the College of Architecture and Design. I took classes in the business area. You know, so again, it probably goes to my life story of trying to be well-rounded.
1: Yeah, yeah.
0: But also, you know, I'm a person that's interested in lots of different things. So it's kind of also a way to not, which is probably why I wasn't as good. You know, you can't be jumping all over the place in accounting or even in engineering.
1: You got to be kind of laser focused.
0: Yeah, they kind of want you to
1: stay in that box, right?
0: Yeah. So I can do it, but I'm really glad I have a great business office manager.
1: There
0: too,
1: you go.
0: You know?
1: Yeah. Yeah, I'm going to take one more break. I want to come back and see how your career got started, and because it's very interesting, some of the places you were. And then eventually, as we get to toward the end, I really want to talk about Presbyterian Manor and how your career there and what it's about. I think some people still don't understand senior living facilities
0: Absolutely.
1: Very well. So we'll do all of that coming up. We're talking today with Amy Hoke Altwig.
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3: It'll be a pretty high year of insect pressure in soybeans this year just because we're having so much late planted soybeans.
2: Stewart says farmers are looking for efficient one-pass products to control multiple pests, and Elevist can maximize return

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1: It does hit the caterpillars like soybean podworms, green clover worms, soybean loopers. It also has some activity on stink bugs, very effective against grasshoppers and also very effective against Japanese beetle if you have those. Kind of bringing both of those together in one product really makes sense and hits on those three components about being broad spectrum, good knockdown, and then also that residual performance.
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4: Now time for a look at the weather for this Thursday, June 4th. In Nebraska tonight, partly cloudy with a slight chance for storms. Lows in the mid-50s to around 60. And on Friday, a mix of sun and clouds with highs in the upper 80s to around 90. In Oklahoma tonight, cloudy with a slight chance for showers, lows in the mid-50s to around 60. On Friday, sunny to partly cloudy with highs in the upper 80s to lower 90s. In Kansas tonight, partly to mostly cloudy with lows in the mid-50s to around 60. And on Friday, mostly sunny in the west with scattered showers in the east, highs in the upper 80s to lower 90s. And that's been a look at the weather on KFRM.
5: So many people suffer from neuropathy, like George Sandeman from Clay Center did.
6: I could hardly stand on my feet, or I had to sit because they hurt too much.
5: George went to Kansas Regenerative Medicine Center for their neuropathy treatment program, and his initial results were amazing.
6: I could not believe it. All the tingling and feeling like you're walking on glass went away that first week. Two treatments.
5: Other neuropathy symptoms improved more gradually, and 5 months later,
6: it has worked for me.
5: Kansas Regenerative Medicine Center in Manhattan and Kansas City.
7: You may have heard the 2026 hurricane season forecast by now.
8: A below average season in the Atlantic. In the central and eastern Pacific, we're expecting above normal activity.
7: But as administrator of the National Oceanic and Atmospheric Administration, Neil Jacobs and others acknowledge, regardless of the hurricane forecast, any year, any part of the country.
8: Only takes one.
9: It just takes one.
10: Even in a quiet season, storms can and do occur.
7: To cause significant damage, whether coastline or further inland, to farm operations and household food supplies. Hence the need for hurricane emergency preparedness. National Weather Service Director Ken Graham and USDA meteorologist Brad Rippey are among those joining us as we discuss some hurricane preparedness tips and resources in this edition of Agriculture USA. The breakdown of what is expected to be a below-normal Atlantic hurricane season this year, courtesy of Neil Jacobs, administrator of the National Oceanic and Atmospheric Administration.
8: 8 to 14 named storms with winds at or above 39 miles an hour. Of these, 3 to 6 hurricanes with winds at or above 74 miles an hour. And 1 to 3 major hurricanes, that's your category 3 to 5, with winds at or above 111 miles an hour.
7: As for the why behind the below normal forecast, USDA meteorologist Brad Rippey.
10: The key factor in that forecast is the formation of El Nino, which is imminent, and that often leads to stronger upper-level winds across the Atlantic Basin and acts as a buzzsaw. It tears apart fledgling storm systems that would ordinarily develop into tropical storms or hurricanes, and that is the big suppressive factor for the Atlantic Basin.
7: In predominant El Nino years, while the Atlantic Basin average for tropical storm activity is below normal, the opposite usually occurs in the Pacific Basin. Direct hits in places like the Hawaiian Islands are rare, as is a Pacific hurricane making landfall on the mainland U.S. West Coast, although the remnant moisture provides a summertime benefit.
10: Very often we do see that moisture draw northward, and that can bring significant moisture into the southwestern United States, sometimes far beyond that, depending on interactions with cold fronts and other mechanisms further north.
7: Yet even in forecasted below average hurricane seasons, there are plenty of examples to illustrate that it takes only one storm to cause significant damage by initial coastal strike, high winds and storm surge, or flooding from heavy rains further inland. That last concern has led NOAA to develop inland hurricane forecast cone technology in full use this season. This is National Weather Service Director Ken Graham.
9: The impacts don't stop at the coast. The impacts go way inland, and we've seen that over and over and over again, including most of the fatalities end up being inland as well.
7: All the more reason those living in tropical storm and hurricane-prone areas conduct preparedness steps well ahead of a possible event. One resource guide is available from NOAA online at www.noaa.gov/hurricane-prep. One may not associate agriculture with possible storm damage, but producers in hurricane areas need to prep as well, both before the event and what they will need in recovery if damages occur. According to Agriculture Department Farm Production and Conservation Undersecretary Richard Fordyce,
11: document inventories. It's vehicles, equipment that have been added to the fleet. One of the categories that a lot of us probably don't have an exact inventory would be livestock. The number of livestock, what they are, what their ages are. Any kind of records that are pertinent to the operation around any kind of investments that you've made in the crop, in the herd, those kinds of things.
7: With documents also including photos and even handwritten notes, as well as receipts and formal paperwork. USDA programs offering farm disaster assistance includes federal crop insurance to indemnity and conservation programs, with details available at farmers.gov. Also available through USDA's Food Safety and Inspection Service, tips how to protect food and be safe from foodborne illness in the event of a hurricane-related flood. That is found online at www.fsis.usda.gov by typing in the word flood in the search bar. Food safety expert Meredith Carruthers says if time is an ally, hurricane prep for safe food supplies can be conducted.
12: Take food items and elevate them onto a higher surface. Put them on a higher shelf, put them as high up as you can to hopefully avoid them coming into contact with flood water. You have cinder blocks or have an option to put it up on something to elevate it. You can elevate your refrigerator as well.
7: This has been Agriculture USA. I'm Rod Bain reporting for the U.S. Department of Agriculture in Washington, D.C.
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14: I'm back on the front porch once again today, visiting with music star Andy Kim. We've kind of given you a little look into some of the early hits. We're going to look ahead as well to the mid-70s with Rock Me Gently, a song that has been revived with the Jeep commercial, and sounds like there might be some more of his music involved. We'll find out more about that. Andy Kim joined us on a show we air on our FM station called The Vinyl Years. Here's more on the front porch.
15: Just a couple of more questions, I guess. I wanted to touch real quick on the Archies. I don't think a lot of people realize, I think they realize you and Jeff Berry wrote Sugar Sugar, but that Don Kirshner was the one that got the studio musicians together, and that ended up being you and Jeff Berry, Ellie Greenwich, and Ron Dante, who we talk about a lot on the Vinyl Years. You know, Ron Dante and Tony Wine, all pretty fantastic musicians assembled by Don Kirshner.
16: Well, I tell you, I think that the reason why Sugar Sugar is one of those, you know, catchy songs that went from a song to a great record was primarily because of the talent that was there, and especially Jeff, who was producer, who really put it all together. I think that if you were to take the time to dissect his work, it's just brilliant. You know, I think that he's one of those magical artists, writer of his generation.
14: Again, our guest is Andy Kim here on The Vinyl Years. And Andy, we've talked about some of the early hits and how you exploded onto the scene. Give us a little look into the 70s. Rock Me Gently hit big in 1974. And then it hit again as a TV commercial brought it back to the, really everybody's minds. But what a great tune. Kind of talk about getting back on the scene again, I guess, if you will, with a hit song.
16: Well, you know, the Jeep commercial was really kind of a total surprise. And I got a call one Friday morning wanting to know if I wanted to meet the directors who are from the UK. And they want to use Rock Me Gently in a commercial. And would I come in and edit for 15 second, 30 second, and a minute, and make sure that all the elements are there. And you know, I never saw Rock Me Gently as anything except a love song. But they showed me the storyboard, and they wanted to do this, and I thought to myself, well, you know, I think that the directors that I met kind of felt pretty inspired and inspiring, and so I we did the edits, and I had a great time. You know, they were just wonderful people, and so I got in the car from Santa Monica, and I'm driving home, and I keep thinking to myself, well, gee, it may be a commercial. And then I didn't hear from, you know, a week goes by, I didn't hear from anyone, and 2 weeks goes by, and 3 weeks go by, and I'm telling myself, well, maybe I'm misunderstood. Maybe they had second thoughts. Yeah, that's it. Maybe they had second thoughts. And lo and behold, I get a phone call from my business manager saying they've already shot the commercial, and we need to send them an invoice and all of this. And I said, wow, it's really happening. And I think the first time I saw it was on Grey's Anatomy, and I think the World Series after that. And it was just something that was just absolutely incredible. And so I thought, well, gee, I went from a love song to now a Jeep commercial. and then last year I get a note from the people who do the Ray Donovan show. And I don't know if you're familiar with that show. It's on Showtime.
15: Yeah, uh-huh. Sure.
16: They want to use it in the season finale of season 4. And so I talked to them, and I said, sure, it sounds like, you know, I mean, they're going to have a dance scene in the end. And just to see John Voight dance to Rock Me Gently, I thought, it can't get better than this. This is really cool. And then the season 5 opener, they wanted to reprise it again. And I just thought, well, you know, I'm just lucky. I really am lucky to have the song remembered in a couple of different ways, and it keeps coming up in people's consciousness, you know. So you know, that and the Jeep commercial and a couple of other things that have happened with that song, I just feel, as again, very blessed to, you know, have written a song that continues to be part of the tapestry of well, not so much the music business, because it continues to get played, but part of the advertising world. It's pretty cool.
14: You know, you say lucky. I say it's good music, and it has staying power, because you can listen to these songs, and dating back to Baby I Love You and Sugar Sugar, I always feel better when the song comes on, and we have it on our rotation during our day shift and during our Vinyl Year show, which we're doing right now. And every time it comes on, I feel better after it's over, because I've had a chance to sing along to it. So I don't think it's all luck, Andy.
16: Well, you know what? You know, for me, knowing so many artists and so many writers that have had their heart broken because, you know, a song came out, but but wasn't able to get the traction. And you know, some of them do and some of them don't in my life. And I'm always, you know, I've been blessed with more that did than didn't. So there's more comfort in my spirit knowing that I've been lucky and blessed than seeing it from any other place. So, but thank you for your kind words. I appreciate it.
14: Pretty cool stuff to hear from Andy Kim here on the front porch via the show we air on an FM station called The Vinyl Years. On the Front Porch continues with Andy Kim.
7: A Wednesday evening announcement from Agriculture Secretary Brooke Rollins.
17: We have confirmed the first official case of New World screwworm in Texas.
7: With confirmation from USDA National Animal Disease Facilities in Iowa, the secretary provided details on the NWS case confirmation.
17: Detection of New World screwworm in a three-week-old calf in La Pryor, Texas. It is the only case that we are tracking right now and the only one that has been confirmed.
7: Active response is underway per USDA's New World screwworm response playbook. Secretary Rollins added this reminder.
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7: 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I'm Ron Bain reporting for the U.S. Department of Agriculture in Washington, D.C.
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4: Now time for the market recap for this Thursday, June 4th. July corn down 7 at 424.5. September down 7.5 at 432.75, and December down 8 at 451.75. July Kansas City wheat down 3.75 at 620.25. September down 3.75 at 632, and December down 3.5 at 648.5. July Chicago wheat down 5.5 at 581.75. September down 5.5 at 595.25. And December down 7 at 613.5. July soybeans down 24.5 at 1129.5. August down 25.75 at 1132.5. And September down 27 at 1127.25. July soybean meal down 710 at 313.70. August down 750 at 311.70. And September down 680 at 310.50. July soybean oil down 242 at 76.29, August down 218 at 75.15, and September down 201 at 74.07. In the livestock futures, June live cattle up 255 at 249.17, August up 367 at 241.52, and October up 480 at 233.80. August feeder cattle up 1075 at 353.37. September up 1075 at 350.07. And October up 1075 at 346.65. June lean hogs down 75 at 95.30. July down 40 at 101.60. And August down 30 at 99.27. In the oil futures, West Texas crude down 3.40 at 92.62, gasoline down 9 cents at 3.03, and heating oil down 18 cents at 3.67. And that's been the market recap for this Thursday, June 4th. I'm Lexi Bates.

0: Back again on the front porch, Amy Hoke Altwig is our guest today, and we've gotten you from growing up in a small town to Kansas State University to getting into a little bit different major than you had first kind of thought about. Now you got to go find a place to work. How's that happen?
1: Well, you know, I worked really, really hard to diversify. I told you I was diversifying my resume. I had a resume longer than you're supposed to have because I busted it at K-State to try to be, you know, I did Student Senate. I tried everything to diversify. I did get a political science, you know, background, which actually fits for long-term care as well because we're highly regulated.
0: You know, I want to get back to your story, but as you were telling about all the different classes you were taking at K-State and diversifying, it almost sounded like you were checking off boxes for the career you ended up in. Yeah. In so many ways.
1: It did. It happened that way.
0: Yeah, it's pretty wild. Anyway, finding a job.
1: So I was overqualified and underexperienced.
0: Of course.
1: So my whole family, you know, I was the first to graduate from college, and my whole family was incredibly proud of me. And so I had my 2 degrees, you know, and I had my emphasis and all of that. And I became overqualified and underexperienced. So I passed the administrator licensure exam, not really thinking that that's what I wanted to do right away at 22, 23 years old.
0: Sure.
1: And I went out and I tried to get a marketing job, and they would say, well, you already have your license. Like, you're not going to stay. You know, like, why would you want to do this? And I was like, no, I really would. You know, and they're like, well, this only pays this. And I'm like, I've been making $4 an hour. This sounds awesome. Yeah, you know?
0: I need this.
1: I need this job. And again, just overqualified and underexperienced. So my first job, I went and worked road construction. So with my 2 degrees, I was a flagger through the summer in live interstate traffic. So that taught me a lot. I tried to solve some of their staffing problems with them. Nobody really wanted to hear it, but I tried. I had a lot of time to think. When you're standing there hours and hours and hours, give those flaggers some credit.
0: My hat's off.
1: They're the first out and they're the last in.
0: Yeah.
1: And
0: it don't matter what the weather's doing.
1: When you're standing on hot tar, your shoes will separate. I used to have to peel my shoes and re-stick them back together.
0: Wow.
1: But I went in and got that job in a suit because I told them, I need a job. I don't want to go back home and live with my parents, and nobody will hire me because they wouldn't hire me as waitresses, any of that, because everybody's like, you're going to move on.
0: Yeah.
1: So they needed a flagger now, and I got called at 9 o'clock at night, and I went out at 6 a.m. and I was a flagger. So I was
0: dream come true.
1: Yeah. This is what you get with your 2 degrees. So then I kept looking, and interestingly enough, I went ahead and I had gotten my CNA certificate. So I worked at the flagger job and then took a job as a CNA and drove to a job for a little while for that while I was applying for other jobs. And then lo and behold, I got a job in Southeast Kansas in the middle of nowhere, and was so proud. And then I realized I was a sucker after I got the job. There's a reason why they hired a 23-year-old to be an administrator in the, you know. So I did that job, but I learned a lot really quickly. And then I did that for a little while and was just like, wow, you know, I am very resident-centered. I didn't agree with some of the philosophies. And I was like, wait a minute, this is not what I got into this for. And so I don't know that I can do this. So I kind of was looking at some other jobs. And interestingly, I'd put out my resume a long time before that, got a call from another organization, was looking at actually a job in healthcare benefits, you know, instead.
0: Mm-hmm.
1: And I sat down and I talked with this small organization, and you know, and I told them, I mean, I was kind of feeling feisty because I already had another job lined up, not in the profession.
0: Uh-huh.
1: So I just said, if you ever ask me to do anything that's against what I think is best for the residents, I'm not doing this. And anyway, they said, we won't, we believe the same thing, you know, we understand. And, they offered me the job, and so I moved to Lincoln, Kansas, and, you know, they were really great guys to work for, and they helped me learn what I didn't know. You know, the things that I were good at was what that building actually needed at the time. And then my lack of regulatory and finance and just, you know, some of those operations standpoint, I didn't. And so that's where I worked for 9 years until, and then I had met my husband, who worked in Abilene, and we dated for a long time. And then, but that's kind of where, then when I left there, it was when we got married, and the commute, you know, we'd bought a house in Bennington,
0: just too much,
1: but we were driving opposite directions.
0: Right.
1: And so I'd started looking, and, you know, then I went on and I worked in a health system and did the senior services, and I did that for 16 years.
0: Yeah.
1: You know, and it's tough. This is not always an easy profession. You're 24/7. You're all holidays. You know, I don't know a time in my life where I don't, you know, I didn't have a cell phone when I first started. But,
0: right.
1: You know, I don't pay attention to my cell phone. I get up every morning and first thing I do is scan through the text.
0: Sure.
1: Make sure everything's okay. So several times I said I was going to leave the profession. And I think I told y'all in Rotary, I had to eat a lot of words in my life because, you know, I was going to leave and do some other things. And I, you know, started working on my master's in public administration, you know. And every time I've tried to leave the profession, I'm sort of a sucker. So now if you want to know how you get me to do something is you say, hey, Amy, I could really use your help. Or could you just help me out?
0: Mm-hmm.
1: And I'm sort of a sucker for that phrase. And every time, that's how I actually sort of, you know, ended up, ironically, in most of the jobs that I've been in is because somebody said, hey, you know, would you come, you know, help us out?
0: Yeah. No is not in your vocabulary.
1: Yeah. So after I left that job, and again, I was going to go, you know, you see a lot of people after you've done it for 20-some years.
0: Mm-hmm.
1: You say, what am I going to do with the rest? You know, like, where am I at now? You know, and I have teenagers and, you know, what am I going to do with the rest of my life? And I got those calls that, hey, could you come help us out? And so I went ahead and took some interim positions because I was just going to do some things, you know, short term. And that was, you know, I'm really fortunate that my first two jobs that were long-term jobs, they were really, you know, good organizations. When I started working for the health system, we had taken over a building that was in crisis, so there was a pretty good learning curve there.
0: Mm.
1: But after those years where we kind of got it up and stable, although we had the ebbs and flows, you know, I talk about being a five-star facility, you know, but I've always worked in trying to have, you know, high resident care, high level and hot, those high rankings as far as CMS is concerned. And so when I took the interims, I did some different, I had some adventures. And
0: adventures, that's a good way to put it.
1: And, you know, like I was in Winfield, for example, and I drove down there, and they were a great building that had just had a couple of kind of kicks, you know. And the one thing I'll tell you that, because like I can share with you some, you know, craziness of some of those places that I went to, but the heart of the people that are caring for seniors, you know, the good that you see, and for some of them, you know, the struggles that they're personally overcoming, and to come every work or to work every day, and then also be a caregiver. I've just seen some people that I can't tell you enough of how amazing they are. Because I'm in the caregiving role, but I don't provide the direct care. And when you see the hearts of some of the people that are doing that direct care, there's some...
0: Yeah, special people is a good way to put it. It really is.
1: It's not just... It's just good-hearted, well-intentioned, caring people.
0: Yeah. Very, very well put. I want to go to a break real quick and come back and find out how you ended up in Clay Center, that path. And then I really want to give you a chance to talk about the manor and your staff and some of the things that you guys do, because you're very, very active. So it'd be fun to look into that. Again, our guest on the front porch today is Amy Hoke Altwig.
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4: Breaking news this hour from Town Hall. I'm Ken Lorman in Washington. Senate Republicans have voted to defeat an amendment sponsored by Senate Minority Leader Chuck Schumer to prohibit the Justice Department from establishing a nearly $1.8 billion fund for victims of political lawfare. It's a proposal that Acting Attorney General Todd Blanche told lawmakers this week the administration would abandon. Ohio Senator Bernie Moreno says Democrats are trying to distract from the actual issue at hand.
5: They are going to play so many games over the next 8, 9, 10 hours. Bring it on. Because what we will do today is we will make certain that communities are safe in this country.
4: Staying on Capitol Hill, President Trump not impressed that the House passed a resolution designed to force him to end the Iran war. He calls the move meaningless. Former CBS newsman Dan Rather and 130 other CBS alumni are expressing their displeasure with the network. After longtime 60 Minutes correspondent Scott Pelley is fired because of an outburst at a staff meeting.
6: Dan Rather, who was let go from CBS News after a problematic 60 Minutes piece about former President George W. Bush, is now inserting himself into the current situation. Rather, along with other CBS alumni, writing an open letter to the network, calling on David Ellison, the CEO of Paramount Skydance, to uphold the independence of 60 Minutes. New management has been brought in to deal with ongoing bias on the show and to make it more fair and balanced, for example, to include sound bites from President Trump.
4: That's correspondent Laura Winters reporting. On Wall Street, a big day for the Dow Jones Industrial Average, soaring over 900 points to close at a new record today. More of these stories, townhall.com.
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12: 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I'm Lexi Bates, and today we have an episode of the Sorghum State Podcast, hosted by Maddie Meyer. In this episode, her guests are Sanders Williams, Director of Emerging Markets, and Rachel Klotsky, Senior Director of Business Development for New Life Market.
13: Thanks for tuning in for today's episode. And today we'll really be focusing on building domestic demand for sorghum, from developing new markets to creating new opportunities for growers and what that looks like, Today, I'm joined by two incredible ladies who I've worked with over the past couple of years and really more closely this year, especially. And so we'll start with Sanders Williams, Kansas Sorghum's newest staff member who's stepping into a new role as Director of Emerging Markets. And then we'll shift into how those opportunities are taking shape in real world settings like schools and other institutional food programs with Rachel Klataski, Senior Director of Business Development for New Life Market. And ladies, thanks for joining me. How are you doing today?
14: Yeah, thanks for having us, Maddie. I'm doing really good. Excited to be here.
15: Thanks for having me, Maddie. Happy to talk with you today.
13: All right, Sanders, starting with you, do you want to give our listeners a little bit about your background and what led you into the sorghum industry?
14: Yeah, absolutely. So I'm originally from Lawrence, Kansas, and I did not grow up with any background in agriculture whatsoever. How I even became aware of the field is through attending the Vet Step and AgriTech programs in the summer during high school at Tuskegee University in Alabama. And I went to those because I had originally thought that I wanted to be a vet. Through those experiences, I learned that I did not want to be a vet. But, you know, the more I learned about agriculture as a whole, the more interested I became in the industry. And I really like to say that that's where my passion was planted. I then attended Kansas State University and studied agricultural economics with a specialty in pre-law. And while at K-State, I had the very rewarding experience of serving as a lunchbox food and ag policy scholar, where I got to intern at Kansas Sorghum's Collegiate Fellow. And this was really my first introduction to sorghum and really production ag as a whole. After I graduated, I then worked for USAID Feed the Future Lab there on K-State's campus, focusing on international food insecurity, conservation, and sustainability. And as that program began to sunset, I was then given the opportunity to join back in with my sorghum family at the national level, working with the Advancing Markets for Producers grant. As I transitioned back on with Kansas Sorghum and the team, I remain very thankful to have been chosen as their collegiate fellow all those years ago. Because through that opportunity, I was really given so many tools and experiences that I continue to use in my roles today.
13: Awesome. And I know I definitely speak for all of us at the Kansas Sorghum team when I say that we're super excited to have you back in Kansas. And in your own words, what will your role as Director of Emerging Markets focus on?
14: Yeah, so I really see this role on making sure that Kansas Sorghum remains both a profitable and a practical choice for our farmers. You know, we already know that for our state's climate, sorghum is a really great fit for so many reasons, like its drought tolerance and its heat resistance. And I just really want to build and expand the demand for the crop, ensuring that it's a great option for our farmers for more reason than one. So my goal is really to take the experiences that I've gained from the AMP grant and pair it with my background in ag economy policy to then help develop new markets both here at home and abroad, along with strengthening already existing ones, just to ensure that our harvested bushels always have a home.
13: Absolutely. And as you've mentioned in our conversation here today, you've worked closely with growers in previous roles. And what did you enjoy most about that experience? And how are you looking to continue your relationships with growers in your current role?
14: Oh, my goodness. I love this question because my favorite part about working with farmers is honestly just getting to talk with them. You know, farmers are a whole knowledge bank for literally everything involved in the farm, whether that's agronomy, mechanics, economy, you know, you name it. I was always learning something new. One of my favorite things to do is just meet a producer on their farm and spend the day with them. So many things that are second nature or intuitive for them are completely brand new for me, especially with not having that background in agriculture. And every farmer has been so welcoming, so patient, and just so willing to hear all my questions, you know, even for those things that are probably considered the basics for them. Those experiences have been incredibly valuable, not just for the information that I've learned, but also for building those relationships and really understanding the day-to-day realities that our producers are facing.
13: Sanders, I know you're just a couple of weeks into your new role currently, but what else excites you most about stepping into this role?
14: Yeah, so sorghum by many has been seen as an underdog crop, but through the work of the Kansas Sorghum Organization and the staff, the crop is really positioned and a uniquely strong spot with a lot of momentum behind it. I would say what excites me most is a range of opportunities to both promote the international demand, where it's already seen as a staple in so many regions around the world, but also with the new and emerging markets happening right here at home. Maddie, I'm sure you already know, but for our listeners, one of my favorite sorghum fun facts right now is that it is the main milled grain found in the gluten-free Cheez-Its. And that is the same for a lot of gluten-free products on our market today. I've been trying to get my hands on a box of these Cheez-Its for the longest time, but they keep flying off the shelves. I have not even had the chance. But I really think that this highlights the grain's versatility. And then sorghum is also in a really advantageous position because we know it can be used for feed and for food, but also because of its classification as a biofuel, you know, with opportunity of it to be produced into ethanol. And so because of all these things, I really believe that sorghum has such a rich future in our state and in the world. And I'm just really excited that I get to be a part of helping move that forward.
13: That's awesome, Sanders. I really like how you phrased that. And I also am a huge fan of the gluten-free Cheez-Its. I am not gluten-free myself, but I have several friends that are unable to eat traditional wheat products. And so anytime I can, I try to convince them to, you know, get me a box of those gluten-free Cheez-Its every time they're at the store. And so definitely really exciting opportunities for sorghum. And now, Rachel, we'll turn it to you. Building on that theme of market development, a big focus of the Kansas Grain Sorghum Commission is continuing to grow demand for sorghum, especially in new and developing markets that bring value back to the farm, and perhaps even introduce sorghum to those outside of the ag industry. And one area we're really starting to see that come to life, as we've mentioned already today, food grade and consumer facing uses, including opportunities in schools and institutional food programs. And so to dig into what this looks like, I'm now joined by Rachel Klataski with New Life Market, where she serves as the Senior Director of Business Development. And again, Rachel, thanks for being here.
15: Thanks, Maddie.
13: Rachel, do you want to go ahead and take a moment to explain what exactly New Life Market is and what your role is there?
15: Sure. So New Life Market kind of sits in the middle of the food supply chain. So we are a processing facility, a mill, essentially, located in Western Kansas in Scott City. And what makes us really unique is we specialize only in sorghum ingredients. Our mills don't mill anything but sorghum, which is very unique for an ingredient supplier. We source sorghum from partner farmers in our area and then really focus on translating the sorghum grain into value-added ingredients like flour, meal, even popped sorghum, and then sell those products exclusively into the food supply chain. So while most of the sorghum grown in the U.S. and in Kansas doesn't make it into the food here in the U.S., that's exclusively what New Life focuses on. And my role there, business development, means that I'm working directly with our customers. I'm planning outreach through trade shows. We do a lot of education and just trying to raise awareness about sorghum's versatility as an ingredient and all the things that it can bring to the table.
13: So Rachel, over the past year or so, we've been working on positioning sorghum as a grain that's suitable for farm-to-school programs. And my question for you is, what's driving the increased interest in sourcing grains like sorghum for these programs?
15: Sure. So I actually want to loop back to Sanders' gluten-free Cheez-It call out. So because most of our customers at New Life Market are actually consumer packaged goods companies, like the company that makes Cheez-Its, for example. So sorghum has been used for quite a while now in products that end up on grocery store shelves. If people ever say, oh, I've never had sorghum, I'm sure you have. It's just been an ingredient in a product and you just didn't notice. And I think what's driving increase in sorghum is similar for those consumer packaged goods companies and then also for schools and other food service partners. So sorghum simply checks a lot of boxes. It's gluten-free, it's non-GMO, it's domestically sourced, which is actually quite unique for an ancient grain that we grow so much of it here in the U.S. And for New Life Market sorghum, we have full traceability. So if the consumer or the company wants to know exactly where their ingredient is coming from, we can do that. And speaking specifically for K-12 nutrition, sorghum is a really versatile grain that credits as whole grain, thanks to its inclusion in the USDA food buying guide back in 2022, which is fairly recently. And I know that Lanier DeBruzzi from the Sorghum Checkoff was on this podcast back in November a couple months ago. So if you haven't listened to that one yet, she really goes into detail about what that process was like and all the things that the Sorghum Checkoff has been working on to support educators and menu planners at school districts that are interested in adding sorghum. Once you get to know sorghum, you kind of realize that it's extremely versatile and can be used in so many formats, which is really helpful for getting it into all sorts of different food products.
12: Pausing for KFRM's planning forecast. More Ag Perspectives after this.

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1: I'm meteorologist Ryan Martin with a look at your 550 KFRM planning forecast. It is a Thursday. It is June the 4th. Here's what's going on as we take a look at action across the nation's midsection. Right now, nothing too super exciting. And when I say super exciting, I guess I'm talking different than what we've talked about the past few days. You know, this pattern that has on again, off again moisture at some point and some place in the Central Plains almost every day. It is still here. I think as we move through your Thursday, today's action is definitely going to be focusing more on north central and northeastern parts of Kansas this afternoon and evening, of course, and then southeastern Nebraska. That's where the biggest ripping chance of thunderstorms is. As we move through tomorrow, we see moisture trying to come back more so in the south in the afternoon. Texas Panhandle, southwestern Oklahoma, which leaves a large part of the Central Plains likely dry for tomorrow afternoon. A little bit of overnight action tomorrow night through southeastern Nebraska and eastern Kansas. Going through the rest of the weekend, Saturday and Sunday, focusing more on Kansas, Oklahoma for rains, not as much up north. And then through Monday, Tuesday of next week, we have an entire north to south spread. Probably only about 60% coverage on either of those days, but moisture is around. So again, we go to the question that I've been asked multiple times here. We talked about yesterday, do we have any fully dry days for the entire region coming anytime soon? Well, Tuesday, almost next week. Wednesday, Thursday, I think we do. Here's the reason why, though, we're completely dry. Huge surge of very warm air. We get quite warm next week. Tuesday afternoon, Wednesday and Thursday, well above normal temperatures. I think we actually cap our atmosphere a little bit in that hot air. And then moisture comes back, likely to finish it out Friday afternoon through Saturday. We then see a slightly drier push to start the weekend, maybe even finish the weekend before the week of the 15th starts with rain and thunderstorms trying to work back through again. So I don't think there's any more than maybe two or three, well, I guess I'll give you three fully dry days back to back to back middle of next week, and then add another dry day one or two places from there. It's just a pattern that has a decent amount of still timely moisture. The thing is, with the heat building, we're also going to increase the likelihood of some of these storms or these rain chances being very heavy as strong to severe notations come into some of these systems. So that's what we've got here. Thunderstorms mostly driving this. Daily coverage, not the best, but I think everybody gets rain on a couple of occasions here through the next few weeks. That's the way your forecast is stacking up. I'm meteorologist Ryan Martin.
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5: So when we're looking at food products that schools are looking to add to their menus, what types of sorghum products or forms of sorghum are they looking for, whether that's the whole grain, flour, or other ready-to-use ingredients?
6: Sure. So we've done a lot of work since sorghum was added to the food buying guide to figure this out. Many school kitchens don't cook or bake from scratch, But for those that do, we've been working to understand what they're currently preparing on site and how sorghum can kind of be swapped in for other ingredients. So obviously the most important attribute to schools is that it credits as whole grain. So that does limit the uses a bit, but it's still quite versatile. So think of whole grain sorghum just like brown rice. So if a school is already cooking large batches of brown rice and using that in an entree, you can swap that out for whole grain sorghum. We've even seen it mixed in 50-50 with brown rice. So the dish has some familiarity to the kids and then something new. Also, whole grain options include whole grain sorghum flour. So that's a really good option for any kind of baked good, a muffin, a cookie, a quick bread. And also pop sorghum. So pop sorghum is whole grain and does credit as such. And it's a really fun inclusion in a snack mix or just on its own. We actually had the opportunity to sample out pop sorghum to about 10 different school districts last fall as part of the Kansas Department of Education Child Nutrition Program Crunch Off, they call it, where they work with local food producers to send crunchy fruits and vegetables and even grains to schools for sampling programs. So there's a lot that's been done to understand how sorghum might be used in schools, what those barriers might be, and then develop recipes and help educate so that it makes it onto the school lunch tray.
4: The Sorghum State Podcast is brought to you in part by the Kansas Grain Sorghum Commission, dedicated to sorghum promotion, research, and information designed to strengthen, expand, and develop new foreign and domestic markets for sorghum. The USDA is seeking nominees for the United Sorghum Checkoff Program Board. Sorghum producers within the United States who own or share in the ownership and risk of loss of sorghum production are eligible for nomination. The Secretary of Agriculture will select individuals from the nominations submitted for each state. The deadline for nomination is June 1st, 2026. For questions, contact Kansas Sorghum staff.
7: And that segues perfectly into my next question for you, Rachel. Taking it back to the farm, what has to happen between the farm gate and a school cafeteria for sorghum to make it onto said menu?
6: Yeah, so it's definitely a multi-step process. So it starts with the farm. So the farmer, you know, the farmers that we grow with, we're really specific about the variety of sorghum that's being grown because we're often sourcing, we want specific nutrition or a specific color so that it's the best to be adopted for food uses. And also really important, kind of that farm to processor that people don't often think about is everyone knows that sorghum is gluten-free, but because it's an agricultural product, it's quite easy for that gluten-free status to be compromised, especially during harvest and storage. So you have to have a really strict quality control program, and it's good to give the farmers a really strict protocol to follow to make sure that that sorghum maintains its gluten-free status, especially if you're going to eventually use it in a product you'd like to say is gluten-free. And then the next step is really the heart of what New Life does, which is processing and ingredient development. So that's taking the grain from the farms, cleaning it, milling it, and turning it into a usable format like flour or popped grain. And then we get into kind of how that ingredient might be integrated into a menu. So the first unlock was that inclusion in the USDA Food Buying Guide. That makes it able to be credited as whole grain. And then we get into this, the thing that we've all been working on ever since 2022, since it was added, which was how do we educate operators? How do we inform school menu planners that sorghum is an option and what it can do for them? So that's really what the Sorghum Checkoff, what Kansas Sorghum, what New Life Market, there's a lot of partners in this, and we're all kind of working on that same goal of increasing adoption and awareness. And the last step that I don't want to forget is kind of like this little hidden thing called distribution. So New Life Market's out in Western Kansas. We're a town of about 3,000 people in Scott City. So we are off the beaten path per se. So oftentimes that's a hurdle that shouldn't be overlooked is like, how do we get the ingredients to the schools? And what does that distribution process look like? And then the last thing that I will mention, because it's always a consideration for any, you know, product developer or recipe developer, is price. So schools are extremely price conscious. They do an amazing job with a very slim budget. So when you think about all of these puzzle pieces that have to fit together to unlock, you know, getting sorghum on the plate, it's complicated. And there's a lot of really amazing partners that are all working together to the same goal.
7: For sure. Thanks for sharing that. And lastly, Rachel, can you share a success story where sorghum has been successfully integrated into a school or other meal program?
6: A few stories come to mind. One of the early adopters of adding sorghum into a school setting was Canter, to unlock, you know, getting sorghum on the plate. It's complicated. And there's a lot of really amazing partners that are all working together to the same goal.
7: For sure. Thanks for sharing that. And lastly, Rachel, can you share a success story where sorghum has been successfully integrated into a school or other meal program?
6: A few stories come to mind.

0: So this project started in 2021 with some funding from the USDA. It was a three-year grant, and New Life Market and myself were able to kind of serve as an industry advisor for this project. And it was an initiative designed to connect Kansas-grown grains like sorghum and wheat directly to students through campus dining. And what made it really unique is that it actually connected the entire value chain kind of that I just went through. So New Life sent ingredients actually to food science students at K-State doing a food science product development course. And they were the ones that developed and tested sorghum-based recipes in the lab setting and then had a selection process where they said, okay, we think these recipes have the best chance of success at being scaled up and served at the dining halls on campus. So you had a really unique loop where students were learning product development hands-on, which is an amazing experience for them. And then dining services were ultimately introducing new sorghum-based menu items and even like getting feedback from students on what they thought and even doing some education at the same time, which was amazing. And then ultimately, the end consumer, the K-State students, were eating Kansas-grown sorghum, but in a format that felt familiar in there at the university. So that was a really fun project to work on. And since sorghum was added to the food buying guide, so that the project at K-State actually predates sorghum being added to the food buying guide. So they were really leading the way, I think, and gave us a good basis to say that it's possible and that it's easy to adopt into a food service setting. And then since sorghum was added to the food buying guide, we've had Maddie and I have worked quite frequently with the Kansas Department of Education. They've been extremely gracious and helpful. Their child nutrition program have given us several opportunities to talk with different school districts in Kansas and work with them. They've been very active in recipe development. A school district developed a chocolate muffin that's amazing. And I think, you know, I think you would test any kid and they would say, this is just a really delicious chocolate muffin, which is really important to a kid. And they've also developed a recipe that's kind of a take on fried rice that incorporates sorghum along with the brown rice. And we're actually in the middle of a project now that can't say too much about probably Maddie, but it brings together several players. It'll make it even easier for schools to use sorghum. So yeah, I'm just going to give a little future shout out to our next success story because that one's going to be exciting once it's ready to roll.
1: For sure. And I'm so glad you brought up the Farmus project because that's definitely a full circle moment for me. I had friends in the food science and bakery science program at the time of the project. And now here I am getting to continue that legacy of promoting sorghum in school meals. And so, and also being a K-State alum is super exciting. And seeing that passion there is always so wonderful. Before we wrap up, Rachel and Sanders, thank you so much for joining me today and sharing your insight. 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
2: 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This has been an episode of the Sorghum State Podcast. I'm Lexi Bates reporting for KFRM. Have a great day.

I'm Chad Wolf with your Northwest Kansas update on 550 KFRM. Happy Thursday. I think it's a Thursday. I know I've talked to several people, same as me. The weeks have been kind of messed up here lately. Just don't know why or whether it's the calendar. Rainy weather. Mondays feel like Fridays. Fridays feel like Mondays. Saturdays feel like Tuesday. It's been kind of strange, but I'm pretty sure today is a Thursday, and we got rainfall reports as we've seen rain and thunderstorm activity move into northwest Kansas. Seen some scattered shower activity yesterday morning and early round yesterday afternoon. Kind of me, along with a lot of other folks, gave up. Didn't expect much after that. Then more shower activity moved into northwest Kansas later on in the overnight early morning hours. Some decent rainfall amounts around northwest Kansas here again in most locations, at least. Not a big rain, not a drought buster, but continued moisture. We'll say yesterday's activity pretty much east of Highway 83.

0: western parts of the area, not seeing much of anything at all. And you can certainly tell that as we run down the rainfall reports. In fact, out west, the Weskin area, Sharon Springs area, just trace amounts out there as you work your way farther to the east. Winona reporting 20 points, Monument 41 points, Oakley area 14 points, 25 points, 48 points south of town. Waukini, Collier area, an inch 80, an inch 37, 95, 75, 233 south of Ogalla, between Ogalla and Cedar Bluff. Good news there. Grainfield area, one report that way, 91 points. Park, 81 points, 86 points, 80 points. Quinter, 69, 45 points, a couple reports that way. Goodland area, just trace mounts out west around the Goodland area. Colby reporting 18 points, 29 points, 21 points, 17 points. Atwood, Herndon, Ludell area, trace amounts. Pretty much same could be said as you get farther west yet around Bird City and McDonald. Hey, here's an inch 50, an inch 36 near Hill City. Also 58 points near Moreland. Hoxie, 93 points, 97 points, another report of 93 points, 11 points, couple reports of 11 points around Norton. So there again, kind of hit and miss, seen some decent rains in parts of the area, none at all. Again, most of that activity east of Highway 83 going back to yesterday morning. Looks like might start to dry out, warm up in northwest Kansas. We'll continue to see scattered chances of afternoon and evening thunderstorms, but they'll be pretty widely scattered. And then again, maybe mid-90s for temperatures the middle of next week. Talk to you tomorrow to wrap up the week. Until then, for your KFRM News, the voice of the Plains, I'm Chad Wolf.
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3: He made a career of playing second bananas and buffoons, but cowboy actor Slim Pickens was the real deal. I'm Rick Lamb, and this is the Horse Show Minute. In B-Westerns of the 40s and 50s, the cowboy hero usually had a sidekick, played by actors like Pat Buttram, Gabby Hayes, and Jay Silverheels. The late, great Rex Allen remembered his sidekick and friend, rodeo star-turned-actor Slim Pickens.
4: Slim was a great horseman. He was a bronc rider. He rode bulls, saddle broncs, and bareback horses in the rodeo arena. And he also was a clown. He fought bulls, and he was very good at it. He used a cape like a Mexican bullfighter. Slim was gutsy.
3: Slim Pickens is best remembered as the whooping maniac riding the A-bomb in 1964's Dr. Strangelove. Slim died in 1983. He was survived by his brother, actor Easy Pickens. To learn more, visit thehorseshow.com. I'm Rick Lamb, and this has been the Horse Show Minute. Ride safely.
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6: Breaking news this hour from Town Hall. I'm Ken Lorman in Washington. Senate Republicans have voted to defeat an amendment sponsored by Senate Minority Leader Chuck Schumer to prohibit the Justice Department from establishing a nearly $1.8 billion fund for victims of political lawfare. It's a proposal that Acting Attorney General Todd Blanche told lawmakers this week the administration would abandon. Ohio Senator Bernie Moreno says Democrats are trying to distract from the actual issue at hand.
7: They are going to play so many games over the next 8, 9, 10 hours. Bring it on. Because what we will do today is we will make certain that communities are safe in this country.
6: Staying on Capitol Hill, President Trump not impressed that the House passed a resolution designed to force him to end the Iran war. He calls the move meaningless. Former CBS newsman Dan Rather and 130 other CBS alumni are expressing their displeasure with the network after longtime 60 Minutes correspondent Scott Pelley is fired because of an outburst at a staff meeting.
8: Dan Rather, who was let go from CBS News after a problematic 60 Minutes piece about former President George W. Bush, is now inserting himself into the current situation. Rather, along with other CBS alumni, writing an open letter to the network, calling on David Ellison, the CEO of Paramount Skydance, to uphold the independence of 60 Minutes. New management has been brought in to deal with ongoing bias on the show and to make it more fair and balanced, for example, to include sound bites from President Trump.
6: That's correspondent Laura Winters reporting. On Wall Street, a big day for the Dow Jones Industrial Average, soaring over 900 points to close at a new record today. More of these stories, townhall.com.
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15: You're tuned in to Agriculture Today, and we start our Thursday show with an update on chinch bugs and a discussion on potato leaf hoppers with K-State crop entomologist Jeff Whitworth. Jeff, thanks for joining us today.
16: My pleasure, anytime.
15: Jeff, with our recent weather conditions, what questions have you additionally been getting about chinch bugs?
16: Yes, you know, we talked about chinch bugs recently and the drought or the dry conditions and how they affect crops and the pests that affect those crops also. Well, in the meantime, we've had a lot of rain around the state, and that also affects them adversely, or at least differently. So the wheat, as it is turning yellow or has senesced or is ready for harvest, it has produced a lot of chinch bugs. A lot of the chinch bugs have moved out of the wheat. They were moving out into the corn because a lot of the corn was planted early because of the dry conditions. Not much sorghum, which they can affect corn, they can affect sorghum both the same. It's just a matter of timing. That's why we generally consider chinch bugs affecting sorghum more than corn. But as I've said, the worst fields I've seen that were destroyed by chinch bugs were corn fields in the past. They moved out of the wheat into the corn and or sorghum, and they were just starting to affect it. But then we got rain. The questions I've been getting a lot is how does all this rain affect insects, especially chinch bugs? It will not drown them. I promise it will not drown them. Insects are tough to drown. They float. So as the rain comes down, you get puddling or ponding of water. It runs through the fields. It will move the chinch bugs from one spot to another, and I've seen them in the thousands where the water ponds in one end of a field. They'll float there, and as that water recedes or as they move out, they will get into the sorghum and the corn in that area of the field. So whereas before we were always worried about the areas adjacent to the wheat, now as you get the ponding or the heavy rains and moves the water, it will move the chinch bugs from one place to another. So those that were actually monitoring wheat fields to see when they were starting to move out into the corn or sorghum, they're no longer in the wheat. They're no longer, generally, the fields I've looked at and the fields I've heard about, they're no longer in that area beside the wheat. So they've moved, and everybody wants to know if that's the end of the chinch bugs. No, it's not. They've just moved from one place to another. It will wash chinch bugs off young corn plants, seedling sorghum plants, but will move them from one place to another. So instead of just monitoring along the field between the wheat and the sorghum and the corn, you may have to look at the other end of the field or wherever the water's moved to or wherever it's ponding at. One of the nice things about the additional rain is it increases the humidity. So in a couple of years in the past 20, I have seen a fungus actually come in and help control chinch bugs. To Bavaria, it's a white fungus. It will do, it's the same fungus or related to the same fungus that gets in some of the garden webworms or the green clover worms, and can help control those populations later in the year. But if the humidity stays up, you may get some relief from the fungus, but I wouldn't count on it. But right now the change is all the water, all the rain has moved to chinch bugs, so they may be at the other end of the field. So just keep monitoring. Chinch bugs aren't going to go away. The populations were pretty good going into the winter, and they're pretty good in the last couple of weeks as they were developing in the wheat. So they won't stay in the wheat. They'll have moved out. And if they don't have a corn or sorghum field close by or volunteer wheat to feed on, those populations will just die out. So that's kind of an update on the chinch bug situation. They have not gone away, but they've probably moved from one place to another in a corner or a sorghum field because of the rains that we've gotten recently.
15: Then for the potato leafhopper, what growers need to be keeping an eye out in their fields?
16: Potato leafhoppers do not overwinter in Kansas, but every year they come in generally between the first and the second cutting of the alfalfa. They're here now. They've been here for a week or two. And the two crops that they affect in Kansas are soybeans and alfalfa. I've already gotten a call about some early planted soybeans in south central Kansas being affected by thrips and potato leaf hoppers or potato leaf hoppers. The potato leaf hopper, if it's feeding on soybeans, it will cause the leaves to curl up or cup, much like the thrips do when they're feeding on soybeans. But I've never seen it cause an economic impact, never reduce yield, because these plants are really great at overcoming any early season leaf feeding or defoliation. So they're very resilient. But they will get in soybeans, and they will be of concern to growers because in their seedling soybeans, want to make sure you get a good stand, and you see these cupped or drying out leaves, and you see these little leaf hoppers hopping around, you want to do something about it. But we don't recommend doing any application of insecticides for soybeans because of tail leaf hoppers, but they will be there. Alfalfa is a different story. Right now, the tail leaf hoppers are in the alfalfa. They're primarily adults. They're laying eggs in the stems. If it is swathed or cut right now, that will take care of the potato leaf hoppers that are there. that's the best way to remove the potato leafhopper threat. They're still coming in. They're still migrating in. So they're still adults, which means they're still going to lay eggs. But in the alfalfa, the best way is to get rid of it. Don't, if it's, you know, within 7 to 10 days of swathing or cutting, just cut it. Don't spray it for potato leafhoppers. Now, once you cut it and you're waiting for it to come back, it's going to be 7 to 10 days before the leafhoppers' eggs hatch in those stems that weren't removed, or new eggs are ovipositing into those stems. So again, it's going to be 7 to 10 days. So you really don't need to treat either. Just get out and monitor. But the potato leafhopper causes damage two different ways to alfalfa. The stem feeding itself, or the leaf feeding, the puncturing of the plant with their mouth parts removes the juice from the plant and also can introduce a toxin. And the toxin is what we worry about the most, because it can cause the yellowing of the leaves. If it goes long enough, it can cause yellowing of the stem and actually can reduce yield of the plant, because it can really severely wilt the plant or stress the plant, can actually kill the plant if the feeding goes long enough. So it's all a matter of timing. If these leafhoppers are out there and you're just cutting your field and there's going to be another 20 to 30 days that's going to allow them to feed, you might get a lot of this this toxin introduced into your plant, which if you start seeing yellow leaves, yellow stems, that's indication that you have what they call hopper burn, or the hoppers are out there feeding. Once we get down in about a month from now, you'll get no more migration into the field from the potato leafhopper adults. So then you don't have to worry about it. It's just the ones that are there now, the ones that are still coming in. From what I've seen, most of the populations are still adults. So that means they're still migrating in. So just something to keep your eye on. Plus, the aphid populations in alfalfa are starting to build, but there's pretty good populations of lady beetles also, which are helping to control the aphids. Potato leafhoppers are what we need to worry about. I think it's an insect that I don't think we take into consideration enough, but that's something to consider right now for alfalfa producers.
15: What does the potato leafhopper look like?
16: Potato leafhoppers are lime green, light green, whatever you want to call it. They have two white spots right where their eyes are, or if they're nymphs, they're lime green. They're kind of, but they have a white spot kind of in the middle of the back of the head region. They're wedge shaped and they have a herky jerky motion. So when you walk out in the field, the adults can fly. The adults have wings. They don't fly very far, but they will jump up and, you know, fly a few feet ahead of you. The nymphs will crawl to the underneath side of a plant. They're very shy. As you walk through the field, you can get them on your pant leg and you'll notice them. Or my recommendation is to take a net and go through, and going through your field and collecting them in the economic injury level or the treatment threshold, whichever you call it, is pretty low. It doesn't take very many potato leafhoppers, whether they're nymphs or adults, to cause some stress, yield reduction, wilting in a field. But again, if you're within 7 to 10 days from swathing, that's probably the best thing to do. Application of insecticides work really well. If you decide you want to treat your alfalfa, what we found is use the lowest rate recommended, and it works just fine. And once you clean up your field, get rid of the leafhoppers, again, after the first part of July, you're not going to be reinfested after that. So it's just right now for next month, that's what you need to worry about, potato leafhoppers. If you've not treated your field, or if you have potato leafhopper populations in the field, that's something to think about in August and September. If you're trying to decide whether to treat for the last time before going into the winter or not, because they can, again, reduce survivorship of the alfalfa if you have pretty good populations in. But for right now, the treatment threshold, it's in our alfalfa recommendation guide, management guide, depends on the alfalfa and a lot of different economic and environmental factors. But it doesn't take very many alfalfa leafhoppers to reduce your yield relatively significantly because of the way they feed and the toxin that they introduce.
15: That was K-State crop entomologist Jeff Whitworth. We're cutting to a short break now, but we'll be right back.
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18: And I realized that not only was I physically tired, I was spiritually and emotionally tired. 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
19: More encouragement for being a strong mom at FamilyMinute.org.
22: Now time for a look at the weather for this Thursday, June 4th. In Nebraska tonight, partly cloudy with a slight chance for storms, lows in the mid-50s to around 60, and on Friday, a mix of sun and clouds with highs in the upper 80s to around 90. In Oklahoma tonight, cloudy with a slight chance for showers, lows in the mid-50s to around 60. On Friday, sunny to partly cloudy with highs in the upper 80s to lower 90s. In Kansas tonight, partly to mostly cloudy with lows in the mid-50s to around 60. And on Friday, mostly sunny in the west with scattered showers in the east, highs in the upper 80s to lower 90s. And that's been a look at the weather on KFRM.
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4: 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Kansas corn country elevators, northwest Kansas today, 352 to 410. Southwest Kansas saw 385 to 405. Southern Kansas, 410. Western part of the state, 370 to 380. And central saw 370. Terminal elevators, corn, northeast Kansas today, 421. Southern Kansas, 360 to 375. Eastern, 395. And central, 380. Moving on to sorghum country elevators, northwest Kansas, today 309 to 370, southwest Kansas 330 to 345, southern 338, western 325 to 335, central 331. Terminal elevators, southern Kansas, sorghum 316 to 345, eastern 345, central 340 to 350. Country elevators, Kansas soybeans, northwest region today, 1025, southwest 1010 to 1020, southern 1035, western 995. Terminal elevators, Kansas soybeans, northeast region 1105, southern 1040 to 1120, eastern 1085, central 1035 to $11. Mills and processors, Kansas soybeans, southeast region 1155, southern 1135, eastern 1130. Hard red winter wheat country elevators, northwest Kansas and southwest, saw 545 to 555. Southern Kansas 545, western 550 to 555, central 555. Terminal elevators, southern Kansas 571 to $6, eastern 595, central 575 to $6. Moving on to hard white wheat, northwest Kansas country elevators 555, southwest 525 to 540, western 535 to 555, central 555. Terminal elevators, southern Kansas hard white wheat saw $6 even. Moving on to the Nebraska grain report for today, Thursday, June 4th, Nebraska corn northeast portion of the day 375 to 380, northwest 356 to 405. Southwest 361 to 375, southern 375 to 385, eastern 371 to 390, central 380 to 402, southeast 377 to 397. Sorghum Nebraska northwest region today 265 to 305, southwest and central 315, southern 330, eastern $3, southeast 320. Nebraska soybeans, northwest region today, 985 to 1015. Southwest Nebraska, 1005 to 1020. Southern, 1047 to 1050. Eastern, 1040 to 1065. Central, 1040 to 1055. Southeast, 1045 to 1048. Hard red winter wheat, northwest Nebraska, $5 to 540. Southwest, 512 to 520. Southern, 575. Central Nebraska, 545. Southeast Nebraska hard red winter wheat saw 565 to 570. Those are your daily elevator grain reports in Kansas and Nebraska. Enjoy the rest of your day.
5: is Brady Womack reporting for the Oklahoma Department of Agriculture and the Federal State Marketing Services for your closing cash grain market report for Thursday, June the 4th. The Denham Golf Wheat bid is down 3 3/4 at 720 and a quarter. The July Kansas City Futures bid is 620 and a quarter. The basis for the golf bid is a dollar over the July Kansas City Futures bid. September Kansas City Wheat is down 3 3/4 at 632. Stay elevated or four low in the range of 545 to 582 per bushel. Those individual elevator bids beginning with the northwestern part of the state with Buffalo at 565, Cherokee 570, Hooker 555, Keys 545, Shattuck 560. Middle central part of the state, Alva, Manchester, both at 570, Perry 582, Ponca City 575. In the southwestern part of the state, El Dorado at 560, Frederick, Holbert, Lawton, and Temple all four at 565. In the south central, Davis 545. In the western part of the state, Clinton, O'Keen, and Weatherford all three at 570. Gary, Watonga both at 575. In the central part of the state, Banner 580, El Reno 570, Okarchee 575, Stillwater 582. In other markets across the state, the close on Thursday, June the 4th, Milo bids and stay elevated, reported 7 lower, at a range of 299 to 349 per bushel. Soybean bids in Oklahoma recorded 24 lower, at a range of 1024 to 1044 per bushel. Corn across the state was quoted 7 lower, at a range of 369 to 459 per bushel. At the Chicago Board of Trades, corn futures for July was down 7 at 424 and a half. September corn is down 7 and a half at 432 and three quarters. Soybean futures for July is down 24 and a half at 1129 and a half. August soybeans is down 25 and three quarters at 1132 and a half. For cotton, big break 41 leaf 4 staple 34 cotton, southwestern Oklahoma, average 67.64 per pound. That does conclude our cash grain market report, and this is Brady Womack reporting for the Oklahoma Department of Agriculture and the Federal State Marketing Services.
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8: This is Kim Fritzmeyer with your Central Kansas Report on KFRN. Great Bend native and filmmaker Aaron Moll will debut his new feature-length film, Squatch, at Golden Belt Cinema 6 in Great Bend on Monday. The film is a lighthearted look at stories about Bigfoot and the Sasquatch. Moll made national news in 2012 while a senior at Great Bend High School when he released The Dolly Madison Murders, a true crime documentary about an unsolved Great Bend 2002 murder case. He now lives on the East Coast and works for soccer.com. For Squatch, Moll flew three of his Great Bend friends out to North Carolina for a much lighter comedy, he told the Great Bend Post. Moll shot most of the movie over an eight-day stretch in North Carolina last May, but there are local scenes. Cardinal Thrift Store in Hoisington is featured in the movie, and other scenes were shot near Great Bend, and one at the state's novelty attractions in Mitchell County. The premiere of Squatch at Golden Belt Cinema 6 will feature an orange carpet event with cast members from the movie and an 8-foot-tall Sasquatch cutout. Moll said it was important to bring his movie back to Great Bend. Squatch will play at 7 p.m. on Monday. Seats are limited. The Cosmos here in Hutchinson will host a watch party for the Artemis program. The free watch party will be Tuesday at the Cosmosphere's Justice Planetarium. Prior to the event, individuals interested in attending the Artemis 3 crew announcement are asked to register at www.cosmo.org/upcoming events. Doors to the event will open at 9:30 a.m. on Tuesday, and breakfast snacks will be served until 10:30. NASA will announce details about the mission and the crew assigned to Artemis 3. Startup Hutch will host Startup Pretty Prairie, an entrepreneurship workshop designed to support small business growth in surrounding rural communities on Wednesday. It will be from 4:30 to 7 at the Pretty Prairie City Office and Library. The workshop is designed for rural and small town residents who are interested in starting a business or strengthening an existing one. Participants will explore the fundamentals of entrepreneurship, learn about resources available through Startup Hutch, and gain insight into how small businesses contribute to and strengthen local economies. Participants will receive practical business knowledge, connections, and resources. Registration is now open at www.startuphutch.com. 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Several Kansas zoos are offering a new Kazoo Wild Adventure Passport program this summer. It's a collaboration between the 7 Association of Zoos and Aquariums accredited zoos in Kansas. The Kazoo Wild Adventure Passport Program invites guests to explore all 7 participating Kansas zoos while celebrating wildlife conservation, education, and family fun statewide. The program officially runs through September 7th. The participating zoos are the David Traylor Zoo in Emporia, the Hutchinson Zoo, the Lee Richardson Zoo in Garden City, Rolling Hills Zoo in Salina, Sedgwick County Zoo in Wichita, the Sunset Zoo in Manhattan, and the Topeka Zoo and Conservation Center. Participants can download a Kazoo Wild Adventure Passport from the website of any of those participating zoos. Guests ages 3 and older can receive 1 passport per person and collect a special passport stamp and gift at each zoo they visit. Once all 7 zoo stamps have been collected, participants may submit their completed passport to be entered into the Kazoo Wild Adventure Grand Prize drawing. When purchasing a membership at any participating accredited Kansas Zoo, members will receive reciprocal admission discounts at the other participating zoos. This has been Kim Fritzmeyer with your Central Kansas Report on KFRM, 550 AM, the voice of the Plains.
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10: Agriculture is number one on the minds of most folks in northwestern Oklahoma. 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
12: Now time for the Ag News for this Thursday, June 4th. China's renewal demand for U.S. soybeans is providing optimism for American farmers as officials expect the country to follow through on a major purchasing commitment tied to the 2026 crop. Speaking at the Wall Street Journal's Global Food Forum, Deputy Agriculture Secretary Stefan Vaden said China has already begun placing orders for soybeans currently being planted across the United States. China pledged to purchase 25 million metric tons of soybeans from the 2026 U.S. harvest under an agreement reached with the Trump administration last fall. Trade data suggests demand is already increasing. China imported 3.33 million metric tons of U.S. soybeans in April, more than double the 1.38 million imported during the same month last year. Various challenges facing the California wine grape industry include the rise of bulk wine imports. To help the industry, the California State Assembly recently passed a bill that addresses truth in labeling. That bill will now go to the State Senate in Sacramento. Michael Miller, with the California Association of Wine Grape Growers, says right now, a bottle of wine that is blended with a foreign wine does not have to print that on the label.
13: It really matters where the grapes are from as far as, you know, how you label that wine. So that's why we're pushing for the 100% requirement, which is the same requirement, by the way, that exists in France and Italy and South America, Spain, all the major large wine-producing nations in the world, they don't allow California wine to be shipped into those countries, blended with their local national wine, and then labeled as French or Italian or Spanish. They will not allow that. But we do up to 25%. So we're aligning California's law with the widely used law that's existed on the books for a long time and works.
12: He said consumer confidence in the products they buy typically begins with the label.
13: If you're looking at consumer confidence in wine and you're looking at how does California spring back from all the challenges that are facing the wine industry, a big chunk of that is going to be tied to how do we communicate to consumers, you know, the value of buying local California wine. And that's all going to be about the label. And that's why, you know, all the experts say put as much information as you can on the label. Where is it from? What's the varietal? Explain the history of the vineyard. Explain the history of the company. Give consumers more information so they know what they're buying. And then that increases their interest in the product and increases demand.
12: Again, that was Michael Miller with the California Association of Wine Grape Growers. June marks the beginning of National Dairy Month, a time dedicated to recognizing the efforts of dairy farmers and their important contributions to food production. In Kansas, the celebration highlights the role of dairy farming in providing fresh and nutritious food to people across the state and the country. The dairy sector in Kansas has shown strong growth in recent years. In 2025, Kansas dairies produced about 4.9 billion pounds of milk. This large production resulted in cash receipts of about $1 billion, showing how valuable the dairy industry is to the state's economy. On average, a dairy cow in Kansas produces about 7.65 gallons of milk each day, reflecting efficient farming practices and proper animal care. Milk production in the state has increased significantly. Between March 2025 and March 2026, production rose by 24.5%. This growth shows continuous development and improvement in dairy farming methods. The importance of the dairy industry goes beyond milk production. It also supports many jobs and businesses across Kansas. There are about 234,000 milk cows in the state, raised on more than 190 dairy farms, both large and small. These farms contribute to local economies by creating employment opportunities and supporting local businesses. They also play a key role in maintaining the tax base that supports public services. Cotton growers are wrapping up planting season 2026 now, but some of them have already had an eye on the future. Eric Best, product line manager for Delta Pine Cotton, says new test varieties planned for introduction next season are in the ground right now across the country.
14: Two of those are B3XF, you know, the trait pipeline that we've had the last several years. These two represent the end of the breeding pipeline on the B3XFs. The other eight we're looking at are the B3TXFs, so the Bolgard 3 Extend Flex with Thrive-On technology. And that's the direction the pipeline has finally shifted to. The germplasm's there, the traits are there, the native traits are there. And so it's a wide complement.
12: He says there are a wide range of traits they are studying through this year's new product evaluations.
14: We have maturities from the earliest to the latest. We have things bringing native traits with bacterial blight, root knot, reniform type tolerances and resistances. And most areas, depending on the geography, are going to have three to four different things in those NPE plots. One thing we have done a little bit differently this year is there are growers out there that have offered to not only look at the three or four that we think, based on our data up to this point, they're best fit in some of these environments. We've got growers saying, hey, can I look at 8 or 9 or 10 of these? I want to look at all of them. So it's good. Make sure we're not missing anything.
12: Again, that was Eric Best, product line manager for Delta Pine Cotton. And that's been the Ag News for this Thursday, June 4th. I'm Lexi Bates reporting for KFRM, 550 AM, the voice of the plains.
15: And now the daily news drop. Wall Street taking a step back today after a record-setting run. The Dow plunged 617 points. The S&P lost 37, while the NASDAQ composite fell 192. Among the day's biggest winners, Meta Platforms surging more than 4%, helped by continued enthusiasm around artificial intelligence investments. On the downside, Palantir Technologies was one of the market's biggest losers, falling more than 6%. America's job market added 122,000 jobs in May, beating expectations and topping April. Payroll processor ADP reports private employers added jobs in leisure, transportation, and financial services sectors. Open positions hit a two-year high in April, according to the Bureau of Labor, defying analysts' expectations. Available jobs in April jumped to 7.6 million from 6.8 million in March. The used electric vehicle market is hot again, thanks to a combination of affordability and higher gas prices. Bloomberg News reports used EV sales jumping 17% in the first 4 months of this year, with nearly 4 in 10 cars priced below $25,000, roughly half the cost of the average new car, per Cox Automotive. Over 1 million used EVs are expected to hit the market by late next year as gas remains above $4 a gallon, according to AAA. President Trump signing an executive order directing U.S. agencies to collaborate with artificial intelligence companies to assess the cybersecurity of new AI models. The order does not establish any mandatory governmental licensing or permitting requirement, only that developers voluntarily submit new AI models for a 30-day review to a cybersecurity clearinghouse. Reuters reporting that Cigna will stop covering GLP-1 weight loss drugs in its employee health care plan. Companies are feeling the pinch from the cost of these medications. And it's not just about the drugs, but about who is doing it. If the insurers are feeling pinched, no doubt other companies are as well. Cattle producers are closely watching a potential New World screwworm threat near the U.S.-Mexico border. The flesh-eating parasite has been confirmed in Mexico, 25 miles south of the Texas border, putting it closer to the U.S. than it has been in decades. Reports of a possible case in South Texas have rattled livestock markets, although that case remains unconfirmed. USDA is maintaining restrictions on cattle imports from Mexico and expanding surveillance efforts. Ranchers today worry an outbreak could threaten livestock herds, disrupt beef production, and drive up costs for producers and consumers alike. Meanwhile, for farmers, there's welcome news for soybean growers. China has resumed buying U.S. soybeans, according to the federal agricultural officials. The renewed purchases come as U.S.-China trade talks continue, raising hopes for stronger export demand and better prices for American farmers. And grain traders are also watching weather conditions across the plains, where recent rainfall has pressured wheat prices as the summer growing season is getting underway. Music festivals are booming globally. The industry was worth an estimated $3.8 billion in 2025. It's now forecast to hit $30.2 billion. By 2035, according to Global Growth Insights. Music festivals act as significant tourism and economic drivers for host cities, generating revenue for local hospitality sectors. Summerfest in Milwaukee is the largest multi-day music festival. It runs 9 days and attracts 800,000 visitors. Country music star Garth Brooks is considering a sale of his catalog, eyeing roughly $2 billion for the rights to his songs and recordings. The Wall Street Journal reports it would be among the largest deals for an individual artist or a group's catalog. Brooks recently notched 200 million albums sold, according to the Recording Industry Association of America. 220 million albums sold. Somewhere, a calculator just tipped its cowboy hat. I'm Jeff Vaughn. That's your Daily News Drop.
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4: Good day, everyone. This is Bartley Brogan with the USDA Market News Service with your closing livestock market report for today, Thursday, June 4th. Daily direct slaughter in Kansas negotiated cash head count for today so far 108 head. Week-to-date total 2,014 head. Negotiated grid head count for today 2,916 head. Week-to-date total 10,957 head. So far in Kansas, last established market was yesterday, live purchases at 256. Texas, Oklahoma, and New Mexico negotiated cash head count for today so far 354 head, week to date total 4,430 head. Negotiated grid head count for today 3,548 head, week to date total 13,777 head. In the Texas Panhandle, last established market test yesterday, live purchases mostly 256. In Nebraska, Negotiated cash head count for today so far, 1,207 head. Week to date total, 27,965 head. Negotiated grid head count for the day, 112 head. Week to date total, 6,839 head. A few live purchases in Nebraska today, 255 to 257, but not enough for an adequate market test. Last established market test in Nebraska was yesterday, live purchases, 255 to 256, mostly 256 dressed, 403 to 407, mostly 405. Heading over now, take a look at the box beef cutout closings. Choice cutout today, $392.66. This is down $3.20 for the day. Select cutout, $383.04. It's $1.39 lower for the day, putting the choice select spread at $9.62. There have been 128 loads traded for the day so far, 102 choice, 7 select, and 19 trimmings and grindings. Cutter cow cutout current value, $357.60. This is up 60 cents from yesterday's close. With boneless processing beef, there have been 15 loads traded nationally for the day. Hide and offal value from typical slaughter steer for today was estimated at $14.65 per hundredweight, live unchanged when compared to last. On livestock slaughter, under federal inspection, cattle slaughtered today, 108,000. Last week, 110,000. Year ago, 120,000. Week to date, 428,000. Previous week, day and steers and heifers, 86,000. Cows and bulls, 20,000. Hogs today, 481,000. Last week, 476,000. Year ago, 480,000. Week to date, 1,917,000. On the National Daily Pork Report, there have been 223 loads. Carcass is valued at $98.13. This is down 38 cents from yesterday's close. With the National Daily Direct Hog Report, there were 2,625 negotiated sales. Compared to yesterday, negotiated sales of barrels and gilts closed $1.30 higher. Base price ranged from $90 to $97, with the weighted average hog carcass at $95.66. 5-day rolling average dress price at $94.99. Looking at the closes in the futures market, live cattle, June settled up 255 at 249.18, August up 368 at 241.53, October settled up 480 at 233.80, December up 480. Feeder cattle, August up the limit 1075 at 353.38, September also up 1075, 350.08, October settled up 1075 at 346.65. November settled up the limit at 1075 as well at 343.30. Lean hogs, June settled down 75 cents at 95.30. July settling down 40 at 101.60. August down 30 at 99.28. And October settled down 60 at 85.43. Moving on to grains, July corn settled down 7 at 424.5. September down 7.5 at 432.75. December settled down 8 at 451.75. And March also settling down 8 at 466.75. July soybeans settled down 24.5 at 1129.5. August settled down 25.75 at 1132.5. September settled down 27 at 1127. On the grains, July corn settled down 7 at 424.5. September down 7.5 at 432.75. December settled down 8 at 451.75. And March also settling down 8 at 466.75. July soybeans settled down 24.5 at 1129.5. August settled down 25.75 at 1130.

0: December settled down 3.5 at 648.5, and March settled down 4 at 662.75. This has been the USDA Market News Service. Have a great rest of your day.
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2: 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The Axtell Eagles come away with the title, 67 team points in 1A Boys Track and Field, ahead of Cunningham's 46. The top 10 would also feature Little River, South Barber, Quinter, Norwich, Gossel, Osborne, Weskin, and Beloit St. John's. Your state champion in 1A Boys Track and Field for 2026 out of the Twin Valley League. The now four-time defending state champions in 1A Track and Field, the Axtell Eagles in the Kansas Sports Spotlight.
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6: Well, hi once again, everyone. John Avey with this Southwest Kansas update. Well, flags throughout the state of Kansas will be flown at half staff from sunup to sundown today in honor of Ford County firefighter and paramedic William Corey Liam Price, who died in the line of duty, and that under the direction of Governor Laura Kelly. According to a Facebook post from the Ford County Fire and Emergency Medical Services, Mr. Price died April 19 after suffering a medical emergency while on duty. Well, folks, more precipitation in this coverage area. National Weather Service it's been kind of a workout keeping track of these precips. Now, this report here showing ending 7 a.m. Tuesday morning and 6.5 northeast of Elkhart, 9,800s, 15 southwest of Jetmore, 9,600s, 11.5 southwest of Press of Ness City, 3/4 inch, 9 northwest of Meade, 7,400s, 10 northwest of Calvessa, 6,000s, 5.5 southwest of Spearville, 5,900s, 12.5 south of Mullenville, 5,800s, Scott City, 5,400s, 8 southwest of Timken, and 12 northwest of Calvesta, another 0.5 inch, 8 southwest of Greensburg, 4,800s, 5.5 northwest of Dodge, 4,700s, 13 northeast of Ulysses, 4,400s, 5.5 southeast of Garfield, 40,000s, Kinsley, and 2.5 northwest of Larned, 3,800s, 2 northwest of Dodge, 3,700s, Jetmore, 3,600s, 4.5 north of Montezuma, 3,500s, along with 10 northeast of Stafford. Now, 2.5 southeast of McCracken, 3,300s, also 3.5 west of Lewis, 3,000s, Maxfield also 3,000s.

0: and then 11 south of Ashland, 2900 precip. Now, in that forecast today, more chances of precip with a high of around 86, tomorrow's high 92, Saturday 88, Sunday 99. Now, slight chances of precip Monday night and Tuesday night. Now, we know a lot of some southwest Kansas wheat already in, other wheat ready to be cut. And looking at the highs for early next week, they say Monday's high 93, Tuesday's high 95, Wednesday 98. And special report from the National Weather Service out of Dodge. And again, the Hodgman County Sheriff's Office, a special reminder, of course, enforcing the recently enacted county ordinance that fines the commercial truck drivers for not following KDOT's detour on Highway 156. West of Jetmore, of course, construction has shut down that highway to through traffic. It looks like the project isn't expected to be completed until fall. Also, too, going on that 58th annual Beef Empire Days, you can go to the beefempiredays.com schedule to catch up on all of the events. Coming up on Friday at 8 a.m., 6th annual Sunflower Classic Truck Show, Benefit Show, continues Saturday and Sunday at the Finney County Exposition Building in Coors Garden City. Folks, again, Summer Collegiate Baseball, Liberal to host the Game Day Angels Friday, Saturday, and Sunday. The A's on the road, the Bat Cats on the road. John Avey with your Southwest Kansas update.
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3: Breaking news this hour from Town Hall. I'm Ken Lorman in Washington. Senate Republicans have voted to defeat an amendment sponsored by Senate Minority Leader Chuck Schumer to prohibit the Justice Department from establishing a nearly $1.8 billion fund for victims of political lawfare. It's a proposal that Acting Attorney General Todd Blanche told lawmakers this week the administration would abandon. Ohio Senator Bernie Moreno says Democrats are trying to distract from the actual issue at hand.
4: They are going to play so many games over the next 8, 9, 10 hours. Bring it on. Because what we will do today is we will make certain that communities are safe in this country.
3: Staying on Capitol Hill, President Trump not impressed that the House passed a resolution designed to force him to end the Iran war. He calls the move meaningless. Former CBS newsman Dan Rather and 130 other CBS alumni are expressing their displeasure with the network after longtime 60 Minutes correspondent Scott Pelley is fired because of an outburst at a staff meeting.
5: Dan Rather, who was let go from CBS News after a problematic 60 Minutes piece about former President George W. Bush, is now inserting himself into the current situation. Rather, along with other CBS alumni, writing an open letter to the network, calling on David Ellison, the CEO of Paramount Skydance, to uphold the independence of 60 Minutes. New management has been brought in to deal with ongoing bias on the show and to make it more fair and balanced, for example, to include sound bites from President Trump.
3: That's correspondent Laura Winters reporting. On Wall Street, a big day for the Dow Jones Industrial Average, soaring over 900 points to close at a new record today. More of these stories, townhall.com.
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9: It's Trish Swoboda with KFRM, and it's time to take a look at your Kansas News Today in your evening Kansas Journal entry. The Kansas Department for Children and Families needs to decrease its payment error rate for the Supplemental Nutrition Assistance Program, or face a hefty fee. The potential fee comes from changes to SNAP made by President Donald Trump's One Big Beautiful Bill passed last summer. The state needs to decrease its payment error rate to under 6% by October, or risk having to pay a portion of SNAP benefit costs, which equates to roughly $20 million. DCF Secretary Laura Howard says the error rate started to increase during the pandemic.
10: The federal agency relaxed a lot of rules around the program.
9: Howard says the current error rate is at 7.5%, but she feels good about getting below the 6% threshold over the next 4 months. Members of a Kansas task force charged with developing a new school funding formula say political debates are impeding the process. KMUW's Suzanne Perez reports.
11: The state's current school funding formula expires in June of next year. A bipartisan task force has been meeting to craft a new framework, but members have widely different views about current data and how schools should measure success. Republican Senator Renee Erickson rejected calls from some members that talks could be stalling.
12: We know what to do. The question is, do we have the courage to do it and set aside our own individual wants and needs to do what's best for the kids in this state?
11: Erickson says the most challenging students should be assigned to veteran teachers, a rare practice in most districts. Other members say a new finance formula should require the state to fully fund special education. For the Kansas News Service, I'm Suzanne Perez in Wichita.
9: Kansas health facilities will receive nearly $80 million from the Federal Rural Health Transformation Fund. Beck Shackelford-Wanganga of the Kansas News Service reports the fund is meant to expand rural access to health care and help struggling hospitals.
13: Children's Mercy is one of 39 grant recipients. Dr. Ahmed Abdelmoidi says the hospital plans to create a pediatric chronic care network by partnering with primary care clinics and using telehealth tools. He says they'll use AI to help screen for kids who are at risk of chronic illness or already have one. Abdelmoidi says currently kids in rural areas don't have access to this type of technology or medical specialization.
14: That highlights the gap in health equity that we currently have in rural areas, and this work will significantly close and mitigate this gap.
13: Abdelmoidi says the goal is to intervene early to help avoid serious illness and hospitalization. For the Kansas News Service, I'm Beck Shackelford-Wanganga.
9: Several Kansas state agencies and private organizations are working together to help protect older adults from scams and financial abuse during World Elder Abuse Awareness Month. Groups involved include the Kansas Department for Children and Families, the Attorney General's Office, the Kansas Department of Insurance, aging and disability organizations, legal service providers, banks, and healthcare representatives. The organizations will host educational presentations in 6 Kansas cities: Topeka, Pittsburgh, Olathe, Hayes, Garden City, and Wichita. Topics will include financial scams, fraud prevention, and information about durable power of attorney documents. The presentations are designed for seniors, caregivers, and family members. A virtual option will also be available for those who cannot attend in person. For presentation dates, times, and locations, visit the DCF website. A potentially deadly tick-borne disease known as bobcat fever is concerning veterinarians in parts of the United States where ticks and bobcats are common. The disease is caused by a parasite and spreads through tick bites. While bobcats often carry the parasite without becoming ill, domestic cats can become severely sick. Bobcat fever isn't a federally reportable disease, so there are no precise numbers for confirmed cases. Veterinarians say symptoms can appear suddenly and worsen quickly. Warning signs include fever, lethargy, loss of appetite, breathing problems, pale gums, and jaundice. Without proper treatment, infected cats can die within days. The illness is most often spread by the Lone Star tick, though the American dog tick may also carry the parasite. Outdoor cats near wooded areas face the highest risk. Treatments may include antiparasitic medication, antibiotics, IV fluids, and blood transfusions. Veterinarians recommend year-round tick prevention, regular tick checks, and keeping cats indoors whenever possible. And that's your news out of Kansas in today's Evening Kansas Journal entry. For more news from the KFRM listening area, visit KFRM.com. For your KFRM news, the voice of the Plains, I'm Trish Swoboda.
15: A Wednesday evening announcement from Agriculture Secretary Brooke Rollins.
16: We have confirmed the first official case of New World screwworm in Texas.
15: With confirmation from USDA National Animal Disease Facilities in Iowa, the secretary provided details on the NWS case confirmation.
16: Detection of New World screwworm in a three-week-old calf in La Pryor, Texas. It is the only case that we are tracking right now and the only one that has been confirmed.
15: Active response is underway per USDA's New World screwworm response playbook. Secretary Rollins added this reminder.
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15: 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I'm Ron Bain reporting for the U.S. Department of Agriculture in Washington, D.C.
17: 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It is a Thursday slide to the weekend. The NBA playoffs opened up last night in San Antonio, and the Spurs have given up home court advantage after a 105-95 final last night. Jalen Brunson leading the way for the New York Knicks, who go in and take a 1-0 lead on the road. Wimby, Victor Wembanyama, did have 26 points, 12 boards in his NFL Finals debut, but the Spurs, which was just 6 of 21 from the floor, the big guy, Spurs got 16 points from Julian Champagne. The Knicks win it 105-95 to go up one game to none. They'll play again tomorrow evening. In the Stanley Cup playoffs, it's the Vegas Golden Knights who have gone into Carolina and won 5-4 in that shootout. That was on Tuesday. They will get back into action tonight at 7 p.m. Again, it's in Carolina. They'll try to even the series at home after Vegas taking Game 1. To Major League Baseball, where the Kansas City Royals got a win last night. It was a homer from Vinny Pasquantino and Nick Lofton. Also a big Michael Massey line drive that added runs and broke a tie in the ninth inning. The Royals go on to win it 5-2 last night. Great performance from Stephen Kolek as well. The youngster pitched 7 innings, struck out 8, and the bullpen held up for the Royals, again winning 5-2. That's the first series they've won. They took 2 of 3 at Cincinnati since early in May. Royals now go for a 4-game set on the road against the Minnesota Twins. And today in the PGA, it's the tournament that Jack hosts, the Memorial, taking place in Dublin, Ohio. Jack Nicklaus will be on hand, as always, as the host. Scottie Scheffler has won the last 2 of these. There's only been 17 players that have three-peated the same tournament, and Scheffler will try to become the 18th, the world's number one. Look at sports on a Thursday, slide into the weekend for 550 AM Radio. I'm Rocky Downing.
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19: Here's a look at your weatherology forecast. For tonight, as a slow-moving upper-level trough of low pressure continues to gradually exit off to the east into the upper Mississippi River Valley region later on tonight, it'll still spark off some showers and storms, especially early on tonight from southeastern portions of Nebraska and in northeastern portions of Kansas. With some locally heavy rainfall, gusty winds, and hail the primary risks with any of the strongest storms. A few widely scattered showers and some storms into northwestern portions of Nebraska, and a few of those storms could also be on the severe side at times. Otherwise, farther to the south and west across Nebraska and through much of western portions of Kansas into northern Oklahoma for tonight, a drier forecast. Those overnight low temperatures dropping back into the 50s for all but southeastern portions of Nebraska. Some low to mid-60s for southeastern Nebraska for low temperatures tonight. Across Kansas, upper 50s to around 60 degrees in the west, with upper 60s to around 70 as you head farther to the southeast, and looking at lower 70s for overnight lows through much of northern Oklahoma for tonight. Then into the day on Friday, as that upper-level trough will exit off to the east, we'll have a nearly stationary frontal boundary stall out down near the Kansas and Nebraska border region. Most of the day will stay dry, but we'll start to see some scattered stronger storms fire off by late in the afternoon into the early evening time frame from eastern portions of Nebraska, perhaps as far southwest as northwestern portions of Kansas. Again, large hail, gusty winds, and locally heavy rainfall will be the primary risks with any of the strongest storms. Otherwise, a decent amount of sunshine for much of the remainder of the region on Friday, and a bit hotter, lower to middle 90s from central into western Kansas for those high temperatures. Into southern portions of Nebraska, expecting high temperatures to reach into the upper 80s to lower 90s. And as far as those expected rainfall totals over the next few days, the main winners look to be southeastern portions of Nebraska and northeastern portions of Kansas, where we could see some 1 to as much as 3-inch rainfall totals over the next few days through Sunday morning. Otherwise, much of the remainder of eastern portions of Kansas, at least in that half-inch plus range. Farther to the west, though, expecting less than a tenth of an inch of rainfall for western Nebraska into far western Kansas. As far as the ongoing drought situation, still dealing with anywhere from extreme to exceptional drought, especially from central into western portions of Nebraska currently. Still experiencing widespread moderate to severe drought across much of western Kansas and even some pockets of extreme drought conditions for central and southwest Kansas. Reporting more than 4 inches of rainfall deficit so far on the year for North Platte, Nebraska, and likewise back to near Scotts Bluff around 4 inches below normal. We've improved to just 2 inches below normal on that rainfall deficit down to near Dodge City, Kansas. Still the greatest surpluses, though, being reported across far eastern portions of Kansas, with Topeka better than 2 inches above normal and nearly 4 inches above normal on those rainfall surpluses being measured over to Chanute, Kansas. And that's a look at your forecast. I'm meteorologist Michael Caro.
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21: Now time for the market recap for this Thursday, June 4th. July corn down 7 at 424.5. September down 7.5 at 432.75, and December down 8 at 451.75. July Kansas City wheat down 3.75 at 620.25. September down 3.75 at 632, and December down 3.5 at 648.5. July Chicago wheat down 5.5 at 581.75. September down 5.5 at 595.25. And December down 7 at 613.5. July soybeans down 24.5 at 1129.5. August down 25.75 at 1132.5. And September down 27 at 1127.25. July soybean meal down 710 at 313.70. August down 750 at 311.70. And September down 680 at 310.50. July soybean oil down 242 at 76.29, August down 218 at 75.15, and September down 201 at 74.07. In the livestock futures, June live cattle up 255 at 249.17, August up 367 at 241.52, and October up 480 at 233.80. August feeder cattle up 1075 at 353.37. September up 1075 at 350.07. And October up 1075 at 346.65. June lean hogs down 75 at 95.30. July down 40 at 101.60. And August down 30 at 99.27. In the oil futures, West Texas crude down 3.40 at 92.62, gasoline down 9 cents at 3.03, and heating oil down 18 cents at 3.67. And that's been the market recap for this Thursday, June 4th. I'm Lexi Bates.
0: This is Steve Knopfsinger, and it's time for a look at your ag news on this Thursday, June 4th. The USDA unveiled a new conservation framework aimed at protecting migratory big game species while supporting farmers and ranchers across the West. The initiative brings together partners in 17 states to address challenges facing elk, mule deer, and pronghorn. The new framework represents its most coordinated landscape-scale effort through the Farm Service Agency and the Natural Resources Conservation Service to conserve wildlife while keeping working lands productive. USDA officials say the program will help target conservation resources in areas that support both wildlife habitat and agricultural operations. Undersecretary for Farm Production and Conservation Richard Fordyce stated, "We know that migratory big game rely on large and connected landscapes to meet their daily, seasonal, and annual needs. This new framework for conservation action helps us better target our resources and align our efforts, which benefit wildlife as well as ranching operations. The effort will provide voluntary conservation opportunities that strengthen both working lands and wildlife habitat." The USDA is working to expand export opportunities for American agriculture through a new trade mission to Argentina and Ecuador. The mission is being led by USDA Undersecretary for Trade and Foreign Agricultural Affairs Luke Lindbergh. The effort builds on reciprocal trade and investment agreements signed with both countries earlier this year and is designed to strengthen market access for U.S. farmers, ranchers, and agricultural businesses. The USDA says Argentina and Ecuador represent two of the fastest-growing markets in the Western Hemisphere. In 2025, the U.S. exported $166 million worth of agricultural products to Argentina, including seeds and livestock genetics. Exports to Ecuador totaled $595 million, led by soybean meal, wheat, and other feed products. Lindbergh stated, "Trade missions like this one are turning new market access into true market share. We're converting historical reciprocal agreements into lasting commercial wins for our hardworking farmers, ranchers, and producers." Wednesday night, the USDA received official confirmation of the first case of New World screwworm in Texas. It's been confirmed in the umbilical cord of an 8-week-old calf in La Pryor, Texas. Ag Secretary Brooke Rollins talked about her agency's reaction, which is already underway.
1: We are taking immediate action this afternoon and evening, has already begun to deploy to contain and eradicate this case of the New World screwworm in South Texas. We have, number one, formed a unified incident command team with the Texas Animal Health Commission and deployed our APHIS response team and personnel to the area. They are already on the ground. We have established a 20-kilometer infested zone around the detection and implementing quarantines, movement controls, and surveillance in this area. We have expedited targeted release of the sterile New World screwworm flies, which is how we solve for the issue, of course, by immediately deploying 4 million ground release chambers in the area, in addition to the 4 million sterile flies per week already being released aerially in the area.
0: Rollins emphasized this is not a food safety issue.
1: top line, this pest does not cause any sort of a food safety issue. It is not a disease, but simply an insect that feeds on living tissues. Once removed and cleaned, animals treated early enough, including the calf that we're talking about, the 8-week-old bovine, that calf and those animals, if they're treated early enough, will recover and are safe to enter the food supply system.
0: She said the New World screwworm is primarily transmitted through animal movement, which is why producers in the area need to follow all guidelines.
1: The call to action here, the response to this pest, will entail our producers and companion animal owners to follow animal movement guidelines and restrictions and not move animals near the zone without proper treatment and inspections in place. This fly typically moves great distances because humans move animals, not because the fly flies to new areas. This is a really important point. The only way this spreads is through animal movement. It's not because the fly flies tens of miles or hundreds of miles on its own. For us to contain this pest in the limited area where it currently exists will entail everyone respecting the common good of all Texas producers and following our protocols and our animal movement restrictions.
0: Roland said this isn't just a cattle or livestock issue. Pet owners in the southern states need to keep a close eye on their domestic animals too.
1: This is not just a livestock issue. It's not just a cattle issue. It is a pet issue as well. And in fact, in some of the cases that have been found within 20, 30, 60 miles of the Mexican border in Mexico, many of those were feline cats and dogs. So the pet issue is really, really important. We have deployed additional trained USDA dogs down to the border that will be working with all crossing and all pets that are crossing, and we'll be limiting those pretty significantly now going forward.
0: For more information and updates on New World screwworm, you can go online to screwworm.gov. According to a new report from CoBank's Knowledge Exchange, the meat snack sector is experiencing rapid growth as consumer preferences change. Consumers are increasingly choosing foods that are high in protein, convenient, and easy to consume in smaller portions. The growing use of GLP-1 medications is also influencing this trend by encouraging healthier eating habits. The report states that meat snacks are now a key area for product development. Producers are focusing on innovation to meet demand for clean-labeled, nutrient-rich foods with minimal processing. Industry data shows that meat snack sales have risen by more than 45% over the last 4 years, reaching $4.4 billion annually. This growth has resulted in significant investments with over $1 billion added to processing capacity since 2020. Major companies such as Jack Link's, Chomps, and Archer Meat Snacks are expanding their operations. New production plants are being developed to meet growing demand and increasing supply. Despite its growth, the sector faces regulatory risk. New dietary guidelines recommend reducing highly processed foods, which could impact some meat snack products. To address this, companies are introducing simpler products with fewer ingredients. Clean label items and high protein snacks are gaining popularity among consumers. The market is also expanding beyond traditional buyers. Women, families, and younger consumers are becoming key customers, helping to increase demand across different groups. And that's been a look at your Ag News on this Thursday, June 4th.

0: And we continue here on Our American Stories. And up next, we bring you a story from one of our listeners from the Twin Cities, and that's Minneapolis, St. Paul. You've already heard Paul Kotz on this show, and he's back with more stories from his new book, Profiles in Kindness. Paul is a professor at St. Mary's University of Minnesota. Today, he'll talk about the importance of importance and how the why of what we do matters. Here's Paul.
1: Many of us know what we do and how we do it very well. But when asked why we do it, we often pause and see that this is a question we might need to explore further. We've heard of people like Simon Sinek, Mike Vick, and Maya Angelou, three current individuals who bring these ideas to our attention. They make the case that it isn't just about the money, so much as loving what you do and how you make people feel. Well, I admit that I love what I do. And recently I had a student who was so adamant that their grade should be changed on a critique assignment. The person is an intelligent, hard worker with drive and determination. At the moment, I did not love what I do. What confounded me was that they actually had a 92% on the assignment and were irritated that I docked them for not fully synthesizing two articles to a coherent conclusion. That was not in the rubric, I was told in an email. My credibility was being questioned, and for a fleeting moment, I went back to the notion of pursuing a career in carpentry, which I also enjoy. But my why brought me back to the discussion with a revitalized impetus. Explicitly, they were right. I was trying to make this talented individual even better, knowing integrating ideas and interweaving them together is vital to this degree and to life. I was also cognizant that I, too, have my limitations as a professor and a grader. So I called him. Yes, by phone. Zoom has already been a staple of my days. And I call people often because hearing a person's voice and the nuances of feeling are kind of the senses that we could tap into, and often we neglect them. It can also be tiring, so I try to use it with a little discretion. Sometimes people are startled because from an educator, a call means they are in trouble or there could be something wrong. Well, in talking with the person, I emphasized that they were doing very well, and there was plenty to say. I asked them, how are you doing? Not on the upcoming assignments, but as a person. There was a pause. Conversation led to understanding, which led to the revelation that this course was the only thing good happening in this person's life right now. The only good? This saddened me for a moment. The feeling was palpable. Their job was eating up weekends, family issues, this class I offered, the stress of the pandemic, trying to be part-time principal at home with their kids, and that fear of the unknown. They were all weighing heavily on this individual. I shared how I used to bring my two daughters to the University of Minnesota with me, trying to finish my degree while still working in business. I would carry my books over my shoulder, holding the hand of one of my ebullient daughters, and initially carrying my other bundle of joy in my left arm, alternating when needed. I was at hand to my kids, but not consciously fully present. Care was evident, and it taught me to balance what I could, and I kept my kids fed and happy, well, generally. It seemed to resonate with this person. We connected, and I understood, empathizing what they were going through. I didn't realize that listening, and through storytelling, that breaking through the shell of a grade being lower than expected was just scratching the surface of what was truly within their soul. I sensed that the person wanted to know they have value, and what they were doing was all worth it, and they were not getting the affirmations from their immediate surroundings. The individual acknowledged, within our discussion that in the long run, the grade was not as important as knowing that what they do and how they do it has to complement why they are even pursuing this degree in the first place. When I showed how what they did in the rest of the course demonstrated their mastery, the person laughed in some relief and realized that they were actually doing phenomenal work already and should not worry as much about this assignment grade. Instead, what their future could be and how bright it looks could be a horizon worth looking toward. The why of what we do is often what keeps us going forward and sustains our heart and mind beating in a simpatico, especially when we doubt ourselves or wonder about our true purpose. I question my purpose sometimes. I encounter some very difficult situations, and often I put my head in my hands and ask for guidance from others and above. Yet when I see a baby laugh, for instance, my grandson, and see new life emerging before my very eyes, I see a student change in confidence or see for themselves the realization that they are valuable and they grasp that they can give what they have to someone else.
0: And a special thanks to Robbie for his work on the piece. And thanks to Paul Kotz, whose book Profiles in Kindness is available on Amazon and all the usual suspects. And think about what he did. He was not having a particularly good day. No day for a teacher is good when the student calls to complain about a 92. And he did what, well, good teachers do. He made the call. He called the student. And that's the why in the end. Why do we even teach? I know why my dad taught. He wanted to improve young people's lives, make them better people. Paul Kotz, the why behind a phone call with a student here on Our American Story.

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2: We all have these thoughts of, oh, what if I could only be rich, powerful, famous, popular? The question is, what are you willing to sacrifice? We've all heard about the rich athlete who is now bankrupt. We watch the dysfunctional lives of the rich and famous. Be careful what you wish for. Why do so many feel incomplete? Well, they focus on the material, and that is immaterial. Consider James DeWolf, a United States senator and wealthy merchant, who at the time of his death in 1837 was the second richest person in the nation. He was also the nation's leading slave trader. People who worship money will do anything for it. In 1 Corinthians, Paul told us that faith, hope, and love are what really matter. Now, money's nice, but I tend to agree with St. Paul.
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0: This is Lee Habib, and this is Our American Stories. The moon and space exploration are magnets for fake news. But 1835 launched the most imaginative moon hoax of them all. Here to tell another story for Our American Stories is regular contributor Ashley Lubinsky. Take it away, Ashley.
6: Picture this. It's late August of 1835, and you're a New Yorker, and you open your newspaper, and you learn something out of this world. That story says that life has been discovered on the moon. There was said to be strange lunar landscapes on the moon that had rivers and vegetation and these enormous crystals and animals unlike anything you've seen on Earth. It described bison-like beasts, horned creatures that resemble unicorns, tailless beavers that walked upright, and the most sensational, maybe the creepiest one of them all, winged humanoids. The story appeared in a series of six articles in the New York Sun, beginning on August 25th, 1835, and it quickly became one of the most famous newspaper hoaxes in American history. To understand why so many people paid attention, you really have to understand the culture of the moment. The New York Sun, which was founded in 1833, was one of the new penny press newspapers. So it was cheap, lively, and it was aimed at more of a mass audience rather than publications that were focused on a few narrow elite. And it favored narrative drama and had this kind of immediacy. Readers in the 1830s were also deeply interested in science, astronomy, and the possibility of life beyond Earth. And around the same time, P.T. Barnum is traveling around the country with his shows, and he is the Prince of the Humbug, right? And he's alive during this period, so I can't say whether or not P.T. Barnum read these stories, but if he did, he would have loved them. But he did in 1841, so not long, just like 6 years after these stories, he did open his first museum in New York, which was the ultimate display of creatures that didn't quite exist. So it kind of plays onto the culture of the moment that New Yorkers who are reading a new kind of newspaper are so enthralled with this idea of a scientific phenomenon that was both real and supernatural in some respects that they would eat this story up. And then they're not hurt by the fact that it's unreal. They embrace it when P.T. Barnum opens his museum.
7: This was really a democratizing era. You know, Andrew Jackson was in the White House at the time. You were beginning to see the falling away of a lot of the venerable traditions of the old world. You know, cartmen didn't doff their hats to their employers anymore. People called each other Mr. rather than Sir. Shaking hands instead of bowing, you know, became much more widely in use. So this really was a democratizing time. And I think part of the appeal of hoaxes at that time was that people were beginning to understand their own right of judgment, their own right of determining what was true and what was not true. And, you know, as Barnum said, when you pay your quarter and you get to the top of the stairs, you can decide what is true. And it became kind of an implicit competition between the hoaxer and the patron to see if he can fool them. And if they were successfully fooled, they felt not cheated, they felt entertained.
6: So the timing of this article was perfect. The British astronomer Sir John Herschel, which was one of the most respected scientific figures in the world, really was at this point in South Africa working with powerful telescopic equipment. So it was that real expedition that the article used that ultimately gave a false story, that powerful anchor in reality that it desperately needed. The articles claimed to be reprinted from the Edinburgh Journal of Science, so you know, can't get more serious than that. And it was attributed to a supposed associate of Herschel named Dr. Andrew Grant. But there was a problem with this because Grant did not exist. And the journal had ceased publication years earlier. Still, the writing in The Sun was crafted to sound scientific. It was mixed with technical language, observational detail, and the authority of Herschel's name. And one of the enduring reasons the story became so famous is that it did not merely suggest life on the moon. It offered a new world, which was seemingly ordered, populated, and could be observed, according to them, through a telescope of unprecedented power. So this spread well beyond New York, and it actually went international.
7: These papers were really quite good in a lot of ways. They had very good, strong local coverage, which was something that had never been done before. Within about 15 or 20 years, you really see the end of the old line merchant newspapers, the sixpenny papers, had virtually disappeared by the 1850s. This was a moment where a new kind of journalism, much more affordable, much faster, and kind of snappy, took over from the old style of journalism. And it really only took about 15 years before the old style had disappeared entirely.
6: According to the Library of Congress, by August 28th, the day the winged people appeared, many readers decided, okay, this is a lot, and they started to back away. And by August 29th, some newspapers were already calling it a hoax. And the big mystery at this point is, who did it? There's some speculation that the likely author was Richard Adams Locke, who was a Cambridge-educated journalist who worked for The Sun. Historians generally credit him with writing the series, though the paper did not immediately identify him publicly, which is not surprising because I don't know at that point if you wanted to lay any claim to those stories. There are others, though, and other accounts that the articles were possibly always intended as satire, aimed in part at popular speculative writing about extraterrestrial life, and especially the work of Reverend Thomas Dick, who had argued for heavily populated worlds beyond Earth. So this wasn't just a concept that happened in a vacuum. The Sun had produced a story so artfully tuned to the scientific imagination of the moment that satire and journalism blurred together. There was another literary wrinkle in this story, which is just months earlier, Edgar Allan Poe had published a fictional tale involving a voyage to the moon presented in a pseudo-factual way. Poe believed his idea had been borrowed and reworked for the Sun's lunar sensation. Just under a month after all this happened, the Sun admitted that the moon stories were false. But the fallout was surprisingly mild. Readers were generally amused, and the paper did not collapse under the embarrassment. In fact, the hoax helped prove something important about American mass media, which is a newspaper could build enormous attention by combining authority, novelty, and narrative. And as we know today, that lesson would not be forgotten. And that's why the Great Moon Hoax still matters today. It wasn't just a prank. It was an early demonstration of the power of modern media. It showed how easily scientific authority could be borrowed, how eagerly the public would embrace that story, and how porous the boundary between fact and entertainment could become. It's also revealed something more enduring. People do not just want information. They want a sense of wonder. In 1835, the New York Sun gave them wonder by the column inch, and for a few extraordinary days, Americans believed that the heavens had opened and that the news had arrived in the morning paper.
0: And a terrific job on the production, editing, and storytelling by our own Greg Hengler. And a special thanks to frequent contributor Ashley Lubinsky. She's the former co-host of Discovery Channel's Master of Arms, and she's also the co-founder of the University of Wyoming College of Law's Firearms Research Center. Always, we appreciate her input and her storytelling. And my goodness, this is a great one. And by the way, it still goes on today, this marriage of fact and fantasy. People didn't want just information in 1835. They want wonder. There was great interest in science and astrology and life on other planets. Sound familiar? The story of the Great Moon Hoax of 1835. Fake news before anybody knew what fake news was. Here on Our American Stories.
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9: A chance for isolated showers and thunderstorms over northeastern Kansas and eastern Nebraska early tonight, but rain gradually makes its way out of the region. We'll see temperatures falling back into the mid to upper 50s over western Nebraska and western Kansas, low 60s for most of the rest of the region, and temperatures in the upper 60s to near 70 across south central and southeastern Kansas and across much of Oklahoma. Friday, we'll see clearing skies across the region, a little bit of isolated shower and thunderstorm activity over eastern Kansas and Nebraska early in the day, and perhaps redeveloping once again late in the afternoon over eastern Nebraska. High temperatures in the upper 80s and lower 90s for most of the region, with the warmest temperatures over western Kansas and the Oklahoma Panhandle. Partly cloudy skies on Saturday with a slight chance of thunderstorms from central Kansas into northern and central Oklahoma. Slightly better chances for rainfall across eastern Oklahoma. Temperatures in the upper 80s and low 90s with a few upper 90s in western Nebraska.
0: This is Lee Habib, and this is Our American Stories, the show where America is the star and the American people. During Hollywood's golden age, Dale Robertson was considered the epitome of masculinity as a star of TV and movie westerns during the genre's heyday. here to tell another story, another Hollywood Goes to War story, is Dr. Roger McGrath, a frequent contributor here on Our American Stories. Take it away, Roger.
10: Dale Robertson appeared in 37 movies and made dozens of guest appearances in various television shows, as well as starring in 201 episodes of his own series, Tales of Wells Fargo.
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12: Hi, I'm Dale Robertson, shooting a Wells Fargo scene.
10: He was a star material from his first role as a cop in The Boy with Green Hair in 1948. Before that role, however, he was a decorated soldier in World War II.
13: You're a natural actor. You're a reactor. You listen and you react. Seems to come fairly easy to you.
14: Well, like I say, they're actors and their personalities. Motion pictures and television has usually been a business for personalities. And the difference, in my opinion, the way an actor can change himself to fit a role, mm-hmm. and a personality out of necessity must change the role to fit himself, you know. And I don't have the ability. Well, nobody ever asked me to play Shakespeare, and I wouldn't have done it anyway. They wouldn't let me ad-lib, you know.
10: Dale Robertson is born in 1923 in Hera, Oklahoma, to a mother of Irish descent and a father with mostly Scottish ancestors. Dale was a natural athlete and excelled in sports, but spent much of his time riding and training horses, especially for polo. There's a story that while attending class in high school in Oklahoma City, Robertson boxes professionally for a time to earn extra money. Harry Cohn, the head of Columbia Pictures, happens to see him fight in Wichita, Kansas, and asks the handsome youth to come to Hollywood to audition for the lead in a movie about a young boxer. Robertson's only 16 and says he's too young to leave home and has polo ponies to train. Robertson graduates from Classen High and enrolls at Oklahoma Military Academy in Claymore for college. The academy has a rigorous ROTC program and is called the West Point of the Southwest. Robertson is excelling at the academy when Japan launches its sneak attack on Pearl Harbor. He thinks about dropping out of school, but remains there until late May 1943, when he enlists in the Army. He completes basic training at Fort Riley, Kansas, and then OCS at Fort Knox, Kentucky, becoming Second Lieutenant Robertson, assigned to C Company, 322nd Combat Engineers, 97th Infantry Division. He's assigned to lead the 2nd Platoon of C Company. The 97th Infantry Division trains for amphibious operations in the Pacific. Robertson and his fellow soldiers are looking forward to paying back the Japanese for Pearl Harbor. Surprising Robertson and everyone else in the division, Washington orders the entire 97th Infantry Division to board trains bound for the East. They're going to Europe. Before he leaves, Robertson visits a photography studio in Hollywood and has a portrait photo taken to send to his mother. The photographer is thrilled with the photo and puts a copy of it on display in the window of his studio. A talent agent spots the photo and thinks the dashing lieutenant would be right for the movies. That will have to wait.
14: I never did even see the picture. I just saw the proof. And then I started getting letters when I was overseas from people in Hollywood wanting me to come out there to make a screen test, which I was all for it, but Uncle Sam wasn't too interested in my career.
10: In February, the 97th boards ships in New York Harbor and sets sail for France, arriving early in March. By the end of March, the division is on the front lines on the west bank of the Rhine River, opposite Dusseldorf and what's called the Ruhr Pocket. Robertson and C Company are tasked with ferrying reconnaissance patrols across the

0: and comes through without a scratch. Shortly after his first action, Robertson and C Company, along with the rest of the 97th, are transported 50 miles to the southeast, where they are able to cross the Rhine and push east on the south side of the Sieg River. They are now inside Germany. Robertson's company is tasked with ferrying infantry troops across the Sieg in assault boats and building a floating pontoon bridge for vehicles, while under fire from machine guns, mortars, and artillery. During the action, Robertson is knocked into the river. He's loaded down with extra gear and is unable to stay afloat. One of his men dives in and helps him struggle to shore. Robertson doesn't have time to worry about almost drowning. The first two vehicles to cross the pontoon bridge hit mines on the other side and are blown to pieces. Robertson now leads his platoon in a mine-clearing operation. Casualties mount, but Robertson's luck holds. With the Sieg River crossed, the 97th Infantry Division moves northwestward on a drive to Dusseldorf. This time the division is on the same side of the Rhine and can launch an assault on the German city over Rhodes. Nonetheless, the division has to fight its way there, and Robertson and the other combat engineers have to clear obstacles and mines and repair damaged roads and bridges, all while under fire. Dusseldorf falls on April 18, 1945, marking the end of German resistance in the Ruhr pocket. There's no rest for the 97th, though. Robertson and his combat engineers and everyone else are trucked more than 300 miles southeast to the German border with Czechoslovakia. Their mission is to capture the German-held Czech city of Cheb with its munitions factories. The fighting is fierce, and the combat engineers are in the thick of it. Robertson is blown off his feet when a German artillery round explodes and shrapnel tears into his leg. He treats the wound himself, wraps the leg, and goes back to leading his platoon. The 97th secures Cheb on April 25th, but the division continues to fight in other German-held areas in Czechoslovakia. Despite his wound, Robertson remains with his troops and continues to fight till May 7th, when Admiral Dönitz, the acting head of the German state, following Hitler's death, announces an unconditional surrender. The war in Europe is over. Meanwhile, the war in the Pacific is still raging, especially on the island of Okinawa, which is a slaughterhouse. Japan is not about to surrender, and it looks like the U.S. will have to invade the Japanese home islands. U.S. strategists estimate that such an invasion will result in 1 million American casualties.
1: And you've been listening to Dr. Roger McGrath, who's the author of Gunfighters, Highwaymen and Vigilantes, Violence on the Frontier, and a U.S. Marine, digging in and telling the story of Dale Robertson. And there are dozens of stories that Dr. McGrath has told about actors and entertainers who did what they were supposed to do. As we learned from Dale Robertson, Uncle Sam had other ideas, more important ideas with my time than my career. It's sort of universal in its day for the actors of their day. Big stars, little stars, wannabes, they all went. When we come back, more of the life of Dale Robertson here on Our American Stories.
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3: This is the Family Comedy Minute. Let's enjoy some fun with the comedy of John Branion.
4: Smoking is bad for you. And evidently there were people that needed to be told. There are lawsuits. Smoking people are suing the tobacco companies because the smoking people claim years ago, we were

properly warned of the dangers of smoking cigarettes. We did not have any idea that it was bad for us. Which means somebody's first cigarette looked like this.

0: Oh, that's good.
1: We hope you've enjoyed this Family Comedy Minute. Have a great day.
2: How is drought continuing to impact the nation's pasture and rangeland conditions? USDA meteorologist Brad Rippey says for the latest conditions report for the period ending May 31st,
3: 42% of the nation's rangeland and pastures rated very poor to poor. That's actually a 2-point improvement from the previous week, and 30% rated good to excellent. That is also a 1-point improvement from last week's 29%.
2: Favorable pasture and rangeland conditions are found in the Midwest and Northeast, as well as recovery in the South.
3: Now, in terms of lingering concerns, well, that's where we talk about the Great Plains, the Rocky Mountain states, and parts of the West.
2: With about 6 states in that region reporting pasture and rangeland conditions at 50% or greater, very poor to poor. I'm Rod Bain reporting for the U.S. Department of Agriculture in Washington, D.C.
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5: Breaking news this hour from Town Hall. I'm Ken Lorman in Washington. Senate Republicans have voted to defeat an amendment sponsored by Senate Minority Leader Chuck Schumer to prohibit the Justice Department from establishing a nearly $1.8 billion fund for victims of political lawfare. It's a proposal that Acting Attorney General Todd Blanche told lawmakers this week the administration would abandon. Ohio Senator Bernie Moreno says Democrats are trying to distract from the actual issue at hand.
6: They are going to play so many games over the next 8, 9, 10 hours. Bring it on. Because what we will do today is we will make certain that communities are safe in this country.
5: Staying on Capitol Hill, President Trump not impressed that the House passed a resolution designed to force him to end the Iran war. He calls the move meaningless. Former CBS newsman Dan Rather and 130 other CBS alumni are expressing their displeasure with the network. After a long time, 60 Minutes correspondent Scott Pelley is fired because of an outburst at a staff meeting.
7: Dan Rather, who was let go from CBS News after a problematic 60 Minutes piece about former President George W. Bush, is now inserting himself into the current situation. Rather, along with other CBS alumni, writing an open letter to the network, calling on David Ellison, the CEO of Paramount Skydance, to uphold the independence of 60 Minutes. New management has been brought in to deal with ongoing bias on the show and to make it more fair and balanced, for example, to include sound bites from President Trump.
5: That's correspondent Laura Winters reporting. On Wall Street, a big day for the Dow Jones Industrial Average, soaring over 900 points to close at a new record today. More of these stories, townhall.com.
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5: Mortgage rates in the United States have fallen.
12: Mortgage buyer Freddie Mac says the average rate on a 30-year mortgage fell this week to 6.48%. This decline comes a week after the average rate hit its highest level in 9 months. Mortgage rates have been mostly trending higher as oil prices and expectations for higher inflation have increased due to the war with Iran. That's pushed up the long-term bond yields that lenders use as a guide to pricing home loans. While average long-term mortgage rates remain lower than they were at this time last year, their upward trend has weighed on home sales this year. I'm Alex Vega.
5: SpaceX says it plans to raise up to $75 billion when it goes public this month, setting the stage for the largest ever stock market debut And that would put Elon Musk on course to become the world's first trillionaire. You can get more on this story and others like it at srnnewsandtownhall.com. In California, a man is accused of bringing a bomb to the Sacramento International Airport.
0: Authorities say he was wearing a scarf, latex gloves, and had an explosive device and a torch lighter in his carry-on bag. He also had a knife, scissors, an aerosol can, zip ties, and 5 cell phones, one with a timer set for 15 minutes, another with a message saying, "We will be awaiting your call." Authorities say that if the device had detonated next to a window above 10,000 feet, could have caused damage and loss of cabin pressure. I'm Lisa Dwyer.
5: Residents of Havana are dealing with a growing garbage crisis. Piles of waste have been accumulating on nearly every street corner, worsened by, they say, the U.S. energy blockade that's causing power outages and a fuel crisis in the troubled nations. More on these stories at townhall.com.
13: And we continue with Our American Stories and our Hollywood Goes to War series, this time featuring the life of Dale Robertson. Let's pick up where we last left off with Dr. Roger McGrath, a frequent contributor and the man behind our Hollywood Goes to War series. Take it away, Roger.
14: The 97th Infantry Division is relatively fresh, and it's one of the Army divisions of Europe that has transferred to the Pacific. In late June 1945, now First Lieutenant Robertson and the others sail from France to New York. After a well-deserved leave, they travel by train to Seattle to board the attack transport ship USS Grundy. By the time Grundy is ready to sail, the atomic bombing of Hiroshima and Nagasaki convinces Japan to surrender. Robertson and his combat engineers will now be going not as an invasion force, but as occupation troops, and arrives at Yokohama on September 25. The division remains on occupation duty for 6 months before returning to the United States and being deactivated at the end of March 1946.
15: Dale Robertson was born in Hera in 1923. He was wounded twice and awarded Bronze and Silver Stars and the Purple Heart during World War II.
14: Robertson is now home and released from duty. At 6 feet and an athletic 185 pounds, Robertson briefly thinks about a return to the ring. But his leg still bothers him from the shrapnel wound, and he sets his sights on Hollywood. He plays minor, uncredited roles in two movies in 1948. He's in another uncredited role as a lifeguard in 1949. 1950 is his breakout year, with more substantial and credited roles in three westerns, two starring Randolph Scott. Although Robertson will appear in movies other than westerns throughout the 1950s and 60s, his work in westerns wins him the most fans and critical acclaim. Robertson gets his first star billing in 1951 in The Golden Girl, followed by three more leading man roles in movies in 1952, including as John Oakhurst in a screen adaptation of the famous Bret Hart story, The Outcasts of Poker Flat.
16: Ladies, it's a pleasure to have made your acquaintance.
17: Where are you going?
16: Up over the hill to Sandy Bar.
17: Don't you think we ought to stick together?
16: Why, miss? We just got run out of town together. We didn't get married.
17: What about San Francisco?
16: Fine city, but not for me.
17: You'd rather take a chance on another one of these shanty towns? I should think you'd be embarrassed.
16: I've also been embarrassed in San Francisco.
14: Robertson stars in four westerns in 1953, including The Silver Whip, with Rory Calhoun and Robert Wagner in supporting roles. One of his two movies in 1954 is The Gambler from Natchez. Looking back on his career, Robertson said this was his favorite of his movies.
18: After my father was killed, there was a marked deck found on the table. How much did you charge Henri Rivage for that paper?
19: I assure you, I would never do such a thing to your father, never. He was my good friend.
18: No, you're wrong, Cadiz.
19: My father was only a customer, nothing more. You have no friends.
14: In 1955, in Top of the World, he stars as a jet pilot stationed in Alaska. And also in 1955, in Son of Sinbad, he stars as Sinbad, a tale straight out of 1001 Arabian Nights.
16: You mean you plan to keep us here?
20: For all time. And for what we may offer men like yourselves, it should not prove a fate to be lamented.
16: Then may I offer a counter-proposal. Return with us to Baghdad. Since I'm to be knighted second in command of the Caliph, I'll demand that you be allowed to return without fear of being impounded.
20: What say you?
21: No!
22: Keep the men here!
20: There's your answer, my friends. Escort them to their quarters.
23: Oh, no, wait a minute. I demand to be heard. What Sinbad has offered you is not only freedom from royal jurisdiction, but from something of much greater importance. Freedom from loneliness. If you accept his proposal, you will once again be free to sing with men, dance with men, laugh with men, love with men, marry and bear the children of men, find peace and understanding with men. Well, what do you say?
21: Yes! Yes!
14: In 1957, not only does he star in perhaps his best Western, Hell Canyon Outlaws, with Brian Keith playing his antagonist, but Robertson begins a TV series that makes him famous.
24: Tales of Wells Fargo.
14: The series is Tales of Wells Fargo. Robertson stars as Special Agent Jim Hardy in all 201 episodes. Hardy is loosely based on a real-life detective for Wells Fargo, Jim Hume. There's also a large number of young actors making guest appearances who will go on to fame and fortune, including Steve McQueen.
25: I got a girl. We want to get married. Go to Mexico and make a fresh start. That's gospel, Jim. You help me find my girl, and I give you my pledged word. I'll get over across that border, and it's the last of Wells Fargo will ever see of me, and I don't go back on my word.
26: I believe you.
14: Chuck Connors, Charles Bronson, Robert Vaughn, James Coburn.
27: You're a real noble fella, ain't you, Hardy? Willing to put your head on a platter for old Wells Fargo. See, I learned. A man just like you played it straight right down the line. That's why he's dead. He's my brother. When the war came, he had his head filled with a bunch of words like honor, duty. Well, they shipped what was left of him back in a box. You're both fools.
14: Lee Van Cleef and Jack Elam. Also making an appearance in the series, in probably the majority of the episodes, is Dale Robertson's own horse, Jubilee, a chestnut gelding with a white blaze on his face and four white stockings.
28: That's Jubilee. That's my horse. Now, I'm Dale Robertson. I play Jim Hardy on Wells Fargo for Pall Mall Famous Cigarettes. Remember, with Pall Mall you can light either end and get satisfying flavor so friendly to your taste.
14: During the series, and for three decades after the series ends in 1962, Robertson continues to appear in movies. His last is at age 70 in 1993 in Wind in the Wire, playing himself alongside Randy Travis, Burt Reynolds, and Chuck Norris. Dale Robertson spends his later years raising and training horses on a ranch he owns.
1: What got you onto your ranch in Oklahoma to come back and do a television series? I thought you'd kind of said, hey, enough of Hollywood.
2: Well, just did
1: gone
2: you ever
1: away.
2: Hear about the oil industry?
1: Yeah.
2: You hear about them banks going under?
1: Yeah.
2: Meet one.
1: So you came back to television, huh?
2: Yeah.
1: When you were working out here, you were never part of the, what you call, I guess, the Hollywood scene much. You were a rather private individual.
2: No, as soon as I got
1: out here in the days when that was considered the thing to do. Go here, be seen.
2: Yeah. I lived out in the valley, way out in the valley.
1: Yeah.
2: And we always had horses, and I'd come to work and go home, and that was about it.
3: He dies in 2013 in La Jolla, California, close to the site of the World War II Camp Callan, where he trained for amphibious assaults as Lieutenant Robertson, platoon leader of 2nd Platoon, C Company, 322nd Combat Engineers, 97th Infantry Division.
13: And a terrific job on the production, editing, and storytelling by our own Greg Hengler. And a special thanks to Dr. Roger McGrath. And my goodness, what he did in World War II and what was required of so many of the soldiers. They helped liberate Europe. They get sent back to America, Robertson does, and he's shipped across to Seattle, where they're preparing him to join the invasion forces in Japan. Some reward for defeating Hitler. Luckily for him and the rest of the soldiers in the Pacific and ready to go to the Pacific from Seattle and elsewhere, the atomic bombs were dropped, the war ended. He still went to Yokohama and stayed there for 6 months, but not part of an invasion force, but part of an occupation force. There for 6 months, 1950 was his breakout. The breakout show was Tales of Wells Fargo. And of course, later on in life, coming back into the business. Well, because he needed to. The story of Dale Robertson, heroism at its finest and sacrifice. Part of our Hollywood Goes to War series here on Our American Stories.
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13: This is Lee Habib, and this is Our American Stories, the show where America is the star and the American people, coming to you from the city where the West begins, Fort Worth, Texas. Up next comes a story from a listener in Maine, Randy Liberty. For most people, a prison is a place they hope never to see from the inside. For Randy, it was simply a part of childhood. But instead of turning away from that world, Randy eventually dedicated himself to changing it. Let's take a listen.
7: I wasn't quite sure in high school what I wanted to do, and then I didn't have any negative or positive feeling about the law enforcement at the time. And when I came off active duty and I worked at the local police department, I did my interview with the police chief and the detective, and they said, who's your dad? And I said, you know, Ray Liberty. I said, Ray's my uncle. I tried to leave it there. And he said, yeah, we know Ray. He's a good man. I said, who's your dad? And I said, you know, Gene? That's my uncle. And they kept it going. I said, yeah, who's your dad? And I said, Ron Liberty. And they put their pens down and said, we know Ronnie. And I said, yeah, I know you know Ronnie. I'm Randy. And I said, I have a year and a half of college at this point. I was a military policeman. I was a sergeant. I said, I'm not Ronnie. And they gave me a chance. My first memories, I was probably 4 years old, And I remember my father coming home drunk again, and he was violent. I remember grabbing my mother by the hair and hauling her into the bedroom and her screaming and you know, throwing a plate against the wall. I remember as a 4-year-old, 5-year-old, 10-year-old, witnessing the domestic violence, witnessing the alcoholism, the drunkardness. And it makes you, you know, you sick to your stomach as a child because you're along for the ride. You have no say in what's happening in the family. You have no power. You can't prevent anything from happening. You just know that on a Friday night when they start drinking, it's not going to go well. It's not going to go well when Dad isn't around for the weekend. And you know Sunday night when he finally comes home, it's going to go like it always goes. You know that when the landlord comes knocks on the door and your mother's like, quiet kids, and you're pretending not to be home, it's not a good thing. You know that at the end of the month, there's no food in the house. You know, best meal was at school. You know, in the 70s, when we would be in school, they would call the students up that were paying for their lunch. They'd lay down their 75 cents and 10 cents for chocolate milk. And then they'd say, free hot lunch, kids. They clearly identified who the poor kids were. We had a different color ticket. It was red. And you'd go up there and do the walk of shame and get your free ticket. You know, some people just refused to do it because they're too ashamed and they went without. The shame that we put on these children because of the acts of their parents. My father had gone to a local variety store and there was a collection jar for some charity and it was full of money. My dad grabbed it and ran. The police were chasing him. He ran down the railroad tracks. He stashed it and he ran home. And he told my brother, who was 12 at the time, hey, Ryan, if you go grab that, I'll split it with you. Too dangerous for you to go get it, but you'll send your son out to grab it. You know, so there's a lot of that, a lot of unemployment. There was a lot of him womanizing, and he didn't hide it. In 1975, he came home one time drunk for the last time, and my mother locked the door, but he ripped the door off the hinges and came in the house, and he told my mother that he had gotten a girl pregnant. And you can imagine how that went over. And so she called the police, and the local police chief and a local state trooper showed up, and my father was a fighter, and a fight ensued. And that was the first time I smelled mace. And we're four boys in a tiny two-bedroom trailer, and they sprayed him, and he dropped on the ground, and they hauled him off. And that was the last time he was at the house. He was charged in the end with, you know, child support, which he didn't pay. And so we just suffered. That was it. We suffered. My mother's pregnant at 15, at 17, at 20, and 22. There are four children in one. My brother's and I in one bedroom. I mean, there were times in the winter where the pipes would freeze. We wouldn't have any water for a couple of months. No shower, no drinking water, no toilet, you know, all of that. We'd go to the neighbors and borrow 3 or 4 gallons of water, you know, just to cook with maybe and melt snow to flush the toilet. And up here in Maine, real cold winters, and there are times in the month we'd buy kerosene by the gallon jug just to get us through the night. And times are tough. When my brother was 18, he joined the Army. As many people do, to kind of break the cycle of poverty, and he joined the military police, and I went to visit him my senior year, the next year, and it was pretty cool. He had an Army uniform on, he was driving a cruiser. I'm like, wow, you know, just 3 months ago, you were here in high school. And so I decided to do the same thing, and when I saw the recruiter, I said to him, I want as much college money as you can give me, and I want to be a military policeman. I very much enjoyed the Army. The structure was good for me. The positive male role modeling, you always had supervision from sergeants and staff sergeants. They were always present. I deeply respected the drill sergeants. They were professionals. They were just the masters of their world. And what I really liked about it too is nobody knew who your father was. Nobody knew you lived in a shack. Nobody cared. Everybody starts zero. You're nothing. I don't care if your dad's a professor or a surgeon or he's in jail. You're going to be judged on your integrity, your work ethic, your ability to work as a team member. And can you do a good job? Do you care? Are you patriotic? You know, all of that. And so I got busy doing that. You know, I maxed the physical fitness test. I was an expert on with my rifle. I was always to work early. I was always the last one there. I was always very courteous to my superiors, my subordinates, and to the people I arrested. And I'll tell you, I loved serving in the Army. And when I came off active duty, you know, I decided I want to get out of the Army because I wanted to be a law enforcement officer in the civilian world. And I applied for a position at the Somerset County Jail. And when I did, the sheriff asked me, yes, we'd be glad to hire you. You have a good background in the Army and as a military policeman, but you have any questions of me? And I said, the only question I have is it going to be a problem that my father is currently in that jail? And he said, it's not if it's not for you.
13: 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Our audience loves them too.
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5: A chance for isolated showers and thunderstorms over northeastern Kansas and eastern Nebraska early tonight, but rain gradually makes its way out of the region. We'll see temperatures falling back into the mid to upper 50s over western Nebraska and western Kansas, low 60s for most of the rest of the region, and temperatures in the upper 60s to near 70 across south central and southeastern Kansas and across much of Oklahoma. Friday, we'll see clearing skies across the region, a little bit of isolated shower and thunderstorm activity over eastern Kansas and Nebraska early in the day, and perhaps redeveloping once again late in the afternoon over eastern Nebraska. High temperatures in the upper 80s and lower 90s for most of the region, with the warmest temperatures over western Kansas and the Oklahoma Panhandle. Partly cloudy skies on Saturday with a slight chance of thunderstorms from central Kansas into northern and central Oklahoma. Slightly better chances for rainfall across eastern Oklahoma. Temperatures in the upper 80s and low 90s with a few upper 90s in western Nebraska.
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13: And we continue with Our American Stories and the story of Randy Liberty. When we last left off, Randy had just accepted the job as a correction officer in the very prison his own father was incarcerated. Here's Randy.
7: I love my father. He's my father. He just missed the duty to take care of his children, really, and he felt no obligation to do that. He was always a good-time dad, without the burden of the responsibility of grinding to pay for everything, knowing that your children are on food stamps and welfare and free hot lunch. And funny, I never had a lot of ill feelings toward him. He was, you know, the funnest one in the room, charismatic, hug you, kiss you, love you, and then go out. He did what he wanted in the moment. I mean, there was one time where we didn't have any Christmas presents under the Christmas tree. And he looked across the street and he saw there was a six-seated toboggan with a pad on it. And it's, you know, probably a $100 toboggan, fancy. And he went over and grabbed it. And it was obvious that the young girl had received that for Christmas. He grabbed it, brought it in the house and said, Merry Christmas, kids. And the law enforcement officers pounded on the door an hour later and said, Ronnie, they saw you take the toboggan. And he said, you got a warrant? Get the hell out of here and slam the door. And that night, he was pulling us behind his truck through the snow. And we were riding all over town in this toboggan. Good time dad, right? Good time dad. even when he was incarcerated and I was his officer, it went right over his head. It was like, good to see you, Rand. Where you and I would hunker into our cell and be so ashamed, right? That your child is supervising you in a correctional facility. But it went over his head. I don't know. He lacked that ability to feel maybe remorseful. In the 80s, there was very little training for corrections officers. And so literally they handed me keys and gave me a jumpsuit that didn't fit. And up the stairs I went. And not only was he in the same jail, but he was in the same unit. So when I went into the unit, there he was. And, hey, Dad, how you doing? And so for 3 months, I would literally say, what do I do now, Dad? And he was training me as a corrections officer while he was an inmate. And as silly as that sounds, but he helped me kind of navigate how to be a civilian corrections officer. Frankly, it was some of the best time I spent with him. You know, 8 hours a day, 40 hours a week. We talked and there we hung out. You know, I think that living with a father that was incarcerated or domestically violent, and then as a law enforcement officer, spending 20 years on the street, being in homes where I'd see people in a very disadvantaged environment, where there'd be a single parent trying to do the best they could, no money, shut the power off, maybe drug addiction, a lot of that going on. I could sympathize with the victims of that. I could sympathize with the children. I could sympathize with a single parent trying to make ends meet. And I felt, some connection to those families. And I think that it informed my leadership as a sergeant, as a chief, as a sheriff, as the commissioner, as the warden. In 2019, the commissioner of corrections here in the state of Maine asked me if I'd have interest in becoming the warden at the Maine State Prison. The Maine State Prison is the inspiration for Stephen King's Shawshank Redemption. That's the prison. And so it had been 40 plus years since I'd been there to visit my father. And now I was at the prison as the warden. And when I got there, I saw a lot of solitary confinement. I saw an atmosphere that was us against them. Officers were being assaulted frequently. There was a lot of hopelessness. And it was there that I decided that, we're going to fix this. But it was a challenge. There's a certain prison tradition and culture at every one of the correctional facilities I manage and throughout the nation. The traditional us against them, a baton in my hand and a can of mace in my other hand, that's how we manage things, through violence. That's not the kind of modeling that I want to do. I want to model how to be a good man, a professional. How would I treat my children, my spouse? It's not with a baton and mace. We talk through things. And so we began that journey, but it was difficult. There's a lot of tradition, and a lot of the officers thought, you're going to get people killed. When someone arrives in my system, what I try to do is I try to identify what brought them there. Is it addiction? Is it mental health? And then we work together to try to resolve those issues. So when they're released, we don't continue this pattern, because no one wins. If they continue to come back, the taxpayers lose, the families lose, the individual loses, everyone loses if they continue to come back. So anything that we can do to reduce the return to custody or recidivism rate, we get busy doing that. With everything that I did, it had to be low cost, no cost, because I didn't want to give the governor or the legislature the ability to say, that's unfunded, you can't do it. So I wouldn't even ask. So when I first got there, I saw all these lawns and I said to myself, why aren't we gardening? This is very therapeutic, like you would with your grandmother, to be able to put your hands in the soil to nurture and grow something. And so we tilled up the land, and the land was like something you'd see on the side of the road. It was gravelly, sandy. It was just fill. And so what I did was I jumped in the dumpsters, and you can imagine, when you feed 4,000 meals a day, the scrapings, the peelings, all the organics that were there, they were being thrown in a dumpster and brought to the transfer station. That cost me about $140,000 a year to pay for those tipping fees. So I jumped in the dumpster. We removed all the organics. I brought in the main compost school. They taught our residents how to compost. And then we started composting everything and rotating it back in the soil. No cost to anyone. I then went to the local nursery, the greenhouse. And in Maine, you can't plant anything that's delicate before Memorial Day, because still a threat of frost. And so any of the seedlings that are after Memorial Day that are at the greenhouse that are 12 inches tall, they're too leggy, they won't sell. And so I went to the greenhouse and said, do you have any post-retail seedlings that I can, we can work out a deal, I can get a reduced cost? He said, you can have them all. And so he gave me 3,000 pepper plants, 4,000 tomato plants. We planted every one of them. I brought in the University of Maine Cooperative Extension. They've taught more than 140 of my residents to be master gardeners. They were excited about it. They were learning about botany, and they really enjoyed it. And so the first year, we had a ton of tomatoes and peppers, and then we only grew from that. Now we produce about 300,000 pounds of produce in all of my correctional facilities. There's no chemical fertilizers. There's no pesticides. It's all organic, and it allows them to have an endless salad bar. 25% of the vegetables and produce that we produce in the prison goes to the food pantries on the outside. So we're doing a lot of that kind of redemptive work that allows the individuals to redeem and you know, be released healthy than when they arrived. And they have a refrigerator, a stove, they cook their own food. If you and I were to go there right now, they're probably baking banana bread or something, and they'd offer, you sit down, and it's very normalized. And I don't even have an officer in there. This is a maximum security prison. There's no officer in there. An officer comes through occasionally and says, you guys need anything? Everything cool? And then leaves. That's unheard of. I had the Liberation Institute come to me and say, would you consider allowing us to come in the facility to do yoga instructor, to certified yoga instructors? What would it cost me? They said, nothing. Come on in. So anything that we did was low cost, no cost. It didn't cost anybody anything, but greatly enhanced the environment that we were working in. In 2017, I had 87 assaults on staff, and last year I had 7. I created a veterans pod, and there are 74 veterans there, and they have that shared experience of combat, of service. And I brought in an American Legion post. I reached out to them. I said, I'm a Legionnaire, retired Command Sergeant Major. I did a tour in Iraq. Let's talk about what you can do for your veterans that are incarcerated. They were very willing. Most of these guys were retired. They're looking for something to do to help fellow vets. In they came, and it allowed them to be connected to the veterans on the outside. And the Legionnaires come in, and there's that fellowship. As part of that, we have a America Vet Dog program, and that program allows our incarcerated veterans to train service dogs for 14 to 16 months, creating the cleanest dogs I've ever seen. These dogs, these service dogs that are released back to the community to disabled veterans, turn lights on, get something on the refrigerator, get your diabetic bag. If you're having a nightmare, they'll nudge you, and it gives the veterans on the inside a chance to continue to serve on the outside.
13: And you've been listening to Randy Liberty tell one heck of a story. He gets through the Army and then discovers that he has an appetite for working in the prison, does, and gets promoted all the way up to warden at the prison that inspired the movie Shawshank Redemption. And it was there that he wanted to sort of create a new way of thinking about incarceration and about inmates. He wanted to figure out how to lower the return rate, that is, lower the recidivism rate. And part of that had to be treating those inmates as human beings and treating them well. Gardening, cooking, you heard about all the things that they ended up doing. In 1987, there were 80 assaults in this prison. That number reduced to almost 7. When we come back, more of the story of Randy Liberty here on Our American Stories.
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13: And we continue with our American stories and to the story of Randy Liberty, the son of an inmate who dedicated his life to reforming American prison systems. Here's Randy once again.
7: I've got 160 individuals that are in college full-time in the prison system. I've got 12 that are graduate students. I've got 4 that are PhD candidates. And the benefit of that really is if somebody graduates from college while they're in the Maine Department of Corrections, they return to prison at a rate of 0.05%. So they don't come back. They become good fathers, good mothers, you know, good spouses, and they don't return and they become good citizens. The first time that we started this was maybe 8 years ago. I had Colby College, it's an Ivy League school here in Maine, reached out to me. They asked me if one of the residents who was a graduate student could be an adjunct professor at the college via Zoom. And after consideration, I granted it. And he taught 3 semesters. And then on a Saturday night, Governor Mills called me and said, please tell me he's not teaching at Colby. The positions of commissioner are very fragile. The average lifespan is about 2.5 years nationally. If things go wrong, we're gone. And so I said to her, before you make me park my bags, let me explain. He made $27,000 last year. And when he made that, he paid tuition for his nephew to go to college. He paid $800 for his mother to get breaks so she could get her car inspected and go to work. He paid for residents that don't have any money, an indigent resident fund. He paid $1,000 to the homeless shelter. And she's like, this is the stuff we're looking for. And so since then, we've blown that up. I have an individual that obtained a paralegal degree while he was in. He worked for a law firm while he was in a law firm on the outside. He did much of the illegal work. When he was released, he was a paralegal for them, still is to this day. I have one woman that's doing a 30-year bid, and she's the grants manager for a home health care company. She's got 20 more years to go, but she's earning $65,000 a year by doing that. And that, you know, some of the listeners are going to say, where's the punishment in that? What I say to them is, when I was a drug investigator, there'd be times when people may do 30 burglaries before they're caught. And they owe the victims of their crimes $50,000 in total. If somebody is working in the prison making $100 a month, those victims never get their money back. You send them each a $5 check. It's insulting. And if we care about the victims of crime, an individual making $60 a year is sending that 80-year-old widow $1,000 a month and making her whole again. And then they have some money in their pocket when they release and they don't come back. And the community is stronger as a result of it. And we've done that 45 times with 45 individual people doing time at the Maine State Prison and elsewhere. The most outrageous case that we have is we have an individual that taught himself to code. And he's now a senior software engineer in San Francisco from Maine Prison. He made $160 last year. And he's able to pay all those victims off. He pays me room and board for the privilege of living in a prison. So he relieves the tax burden on the taxpayer. He pays taxes for the state and the feds. He pays child support, mortgage, and for the victims. One of the best programs that we've been able to affiliate with is the National Prison Debate League. We have been able to form debate teams at every one of our correctional facilities, and an all-women's debate team coming from the Women's Center. We invited MIT to come. Their debate team, or some of the sharpest minds in the U.S., they debated them. And to see these women who have, in many cases, not have any education, no self-esteem, many of them are victims of sexual assault and domestic violence, some of them missing many teeth, no self-esteem at all, to study, research, practice, and debate students from MIT, and they beat them. They beat them. And they've beaten 6 different schools that way. MIT, Harvard, Wake Forest, and the staff were cheering the residents on. I'm like, oh, we're onto something here. We're all people. We all care about each other. We're on the same journey. The National Prison Debate League was really groundbreaking. You know, I have other ones. We do Scrabble tournaments, and each one of the prisons brings a champion to one central location, and it's a big deal. Always trying to find things for them to do that's meaningful to them, that fills their time, grows them intellectually, builds your self-esteem, and really assures success when they release. I have many stories of transformation. We have a lot of people, like many states, I have 90 people doing life. You know, when you get arrested and you get a 50-year bid as a 20-year-old, you're probably not going to make it out alive. And so we have a lot of people that were very helpless, were in segregation. There was no hope. There's no opportunity. I had an individual that got a 40-year bid and was helpless, was in segregation. And when we started to open up opportunities for him, he flourished. He was able to get an associate degree in early childhood development. He has a bachelor's degree in early childhood development. And I just went to his graduation where he has a master's degree. And he's using that to help the youth that are incarcerated here in Maine. I've got 37 youth that are incarcerated for violent crimes. He's able to zoom in from the Maine State Prison and find meaning in helping to coach and mentor them. He's able to say, I've traveled your journey. This isn't cool. Being at the Maine State Prison is not cool. Go to school, be respectful, get a college degree or a trade, raise a family, be truly happy. What do you want? This drinking and drugging and this trouble is going to land you here, and you will be sincerely regretful for what you've done. And he made $72,000 last year. He works externally for a firm. A guy doing, he's probably done 27 years of his bid. He was able to purchase his own home from the Maine State Prison. Now he has a home in the community. He's fixing it up through contractors. He's going to be a homeowner, a landlord, renting it out to a free Mainer from the prison, right? And now he has hope. He knows that he has employment when he gets out. He knows that he never dreamed he'd have a home. Never dreamed. He thought, I'll get out when I'm 55 years old. I won't have any money in the bank. I won't have an education. I won't have a career. I'm going to be on welfare. I'm going to be a loser. You know, and he just felt that way. And now he has all the hope in the world. It was just truly amazing to see that transformation. I had another gentleman that became incarcerated and doing a heavy bid. And when I first went to the prison, I met him and he had tattoos all over his face. And he's a very dark man. He had no hope. And he since has done a conversion and he has a bachelor's degree now. He works for a nonprofit on the outside, earning a fair market wage. He goes on Zoom now with fellow employees that are free. And when they see his face covered in tattoos, it's offsetting. Knowing he's coming from the prison and he looks like that, that can be a barrier to people. I purchased a tattoo removal piece of equipment and he was the first one in line. When I went to the prison to see how it was working, there are two nurses and he had his goggles on and they're removing all of the ink on his face. And so he's going through the process, and the process is 8 times. You have to have 6 to 8 weeks in between. So he's on a journey for a year and a half to get all these tattoos removed, but he's been significantly transformed. It's been amazing. You know, I think that if I haven't traveled the journey that I traveled, I wouldn't truly understand. You know, regardless of where you start off in life, you don't have to stay there. In America, you can be redeemed and you can set the course for whatever you wish to do. Anything is possible through education or service in the military. If you work hard and you have good integrity and you do the right thing when no one's watching, you can be successful. And I think my brothers and I are an example of that. And there are hundreds and hundreds of people that are incarcerated that if we give them a second chance, we give them an opportunity, they can be successful too.
13: And a terrific job on the production, editing, and storytelling by our own Madison Derricott. And a special thanks to Randy Liberty, author of Liberty's Prison. My goodness, this should be a movie. No, better still, it should be a TV series. Story after story. A man who, well, sort of could have easily given up hope given his childhood. Easily could have turned in the wrong direction. But in the end, as he said, regardless of where you start in life, you can do anything in America. And my goodness, did he. And I think without that experience with his dad, I don't know that he would have done what he did. I don't know that he would have had the empathetic power to transform a prison and provide hope to those inmates and potentially a future life. The story of Randy Liberty, a hope story and a redemption story here on Our American Stories.
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0: This is Lee Habib, and this is Our American Stories. Up next, another installment of our Story of Us, the Story of America series, with Hillsdale College professor and author of the terrific book, Land of Hope, Dr. Bill McClay. Although populist William Jennings Bryan would lose the election to William McKinley, he'd start a revolution that would come to be known as the Progressive Movement. Let's get into this story. Take it away, Bill.
1: It turns out that Bryan won more votes, 6.5 million, than any candidate in American history, except for McKinley's performance that year. The fact was, there was little reason to believe this Reform Party was some kind of blip, but to gain enough traction to win the presidency, the Reform torch would have to be taken up by the Progressive Movement, which included a more middle-class and professional dimension. The Progressive Movement was filled with educated Americans, civic-minded Americans to boot, who were religious and quite earnest, morally speaking. They didn't just wish to address poverty and the poor, but to change the governance and systems that brought about that poverty. And by doing so, they would restore democracy itself. They supported real changes in hope of restoring what they believed were the classic American values, older values. The movement started not at the national level, but at the local level. In the city of Toledo, Ohio, for example, Samuel Golden Rule Jones, a self-made millionaire and Christian socialist, created free kindergartens, public parks and baths, and the 8-hour workday, all very popular reforms. In Cleveland, Mayor Tom Johnson was an even bolder reformer than his Toledo counterpart. One popular fight for reformers was over control of electricity and water. These reformers wanted household essentials like that controlled by public rather than private interests. By 1950, nearly two-thirds of cities had publicly owned water systems, and many had public transportation, too, along with electricity. This was, to the progressive mindset, a nod to what they called the public interest. The public interest, set apart by the self-interest. The idea was simple. Pursuit of the public interest was the highest ideal and the chief concern of government. This belief was predicated on the progressive distrust of politics itself, which they believed was a never-ending series of wheeling and dealing with business and private interests and manifested in vote trading, or worse, vote buying. What progressives preferred was an expert managerial class to run the government for its own sake and protection, with the added benefit that they, the experts, would have no outside conflicts of interest getting in their way to support the public interest. Those experts could proceed in a more scientific and disinterested way due to their expertise. From all this sprang the creation of the city manager system of government, with the city of Dayton, Ohio, leading the charge. What that looked like was quite simple. An unelected professional city manager with the proper credentials generally gained in the universities was hired by the city council to run the many city departments, all of whom would report not to the city council, but to the city manager, the disinterested expert himself. This system would, by 1923, be in place in more than 300 cities across the country in one form or another. Changes were about to happen in state governments as more governors battled with powerful corporate interests such as the railroads. Progressives looked to usher in changes in how laws were made, introducing ideas like the initiative, which would allow citizens to end run the legislature in passing laws. And then there was a referendum, which gave the people the power to overrule their legislatures. And last but not least, the party primary process would strip party bosses, presumably, of their power. This all showcased a real paradox at the heart of progressive thinking. On the one hand, they were quite skeptical of democratic political institutions and looked favorably on the ideas of experts and professionals wherever possible. On the other hand, they had real faith in the people. And last but not least, the party primary process would strip party bosses, presumably, of their power. This all showcased a real paradox at the heart of progressive thinking. On the one hand, they were quite skeptical of democratic political institutions and looked favorably on the ideas of experts.

faith in democracy, but much less faith in democratic institutions. In some places, these new ways of thinking about government worked. In Wisconsin, Robert La Follette would give birth to what would be called the Wisconsin idea, in which government, informed by the best and latest research at their big local university, the University of Wisconsin at Madison, would create and put into action the very best thoughtful policies based on science, the science of government, so to speak, rather than the offerings or demands of political pressure groups. The hope ideally would be that this process of governance would produce better government and better delivery of government services and weed out government corruption. If there was a great example of this kind of government, it was Wisconsin. But there were cracks in this system. Progressives, it turns out, believed human beings were basically good and that evil was a product of bad social systems. They didn't subscribe to the idea that there could be something wrong or unchangeable or even sinful deep within the soul of the individual. They also refuted the notion that problems in governance and government could be solved by a system of competition in which ambitious people would be countered by other ambitions and interests. This had been a deeply and longly held American view, tracing back to James Madison and the Constitution, which is structured around just such a system of competition. Correction would be found and improvement discovered through science and the expert class. Progressives believed this. They believed there was a form of social intelligence that would properly order the affairs of human beings and citizens. And that was the problem. There was an arrogance underlying the progressive view, a form of paternalism that actually could be shocking, a form of hubris which could have tragic consequences. Progressives had little understanding or concern for the plight, for instance, of racial minorities or religious minorities, and they failed to see that many immigrants tended to have larger families, and this was a deep and genuine cultural norm. Not some kind of social problem. It sometimes became impossible to distinguish between the reformers' desire to uplift the people they serve and their desire to remold and reshape them more to their liking. A shocking number of progressives came to see real merits in a growing scientific field, eugenics, a theory that pushed for human engineering that would all but end what progressives deemed to be undesirables from the general population. So there was a battle between the scientific wing of progressivism and the religious wing. Big conflicts and bigger questions emerged. How could one square the purifying elements of progressivism with the Christian ethos that respects each and every human life as equal, equal under the law, and equally made in the image of God? How could this scientific efficiency gospel on the workplace front, how could that be squared with the Christian notions of the dignity of all work and of the worker? How could progressives hold these almost diametrically opposed value systems together? And there's one more important point here. These progressives were not radical socialists or communists. There was no desire to destroy capitalism or private property. What they instead hoped for was to make capitalism more humane, to soften capitalism's rough edges, and improve such dire necessities as worker safety and satisfaction. Question remained, how to do that? To that question, there were two answers from the progressives. The first is best described as the antitrust method. Give government the power to break up large concentrations of power and wealth. Prevent monopolies, keep all good and healthy competition alive, all of which would serve the public interest. The second approach, which we'll call the consolidation method, would accept concentration and bigness in some businesses as a necessary evil and even a public good, one that made possible efficiencies based on scale, the kind of scale that delivered better outcomes to consumers. It was better to regulate them with the public interest in mind. Both approaches had been adopted in some form or another in the economy. The question was which would come to dominate the reform movement in the years to come, and to some extent today. But one thing was clear. Despite its city and state beginnings,

0: Progressivism would need to grow into a national movement, addressing national issues, if it were to have any real and lasting impact on the country. Perhaps the biggest lingering question for the progressive movement was the Constitution itself. Was our founding document still the pillar of our governance and the foundation of American law? Or was the Constitution outdated, not up to the challenges of modern industrial life? These were questions being asked in almost every walk of American life, and sooner or later, they would have to be answered.
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4: The Public News Service Thursday afternoon update. I'm Mike Clifford. President Donald Trump is firing back at members of his own party for providing the votes Wednesday to get a war powers resolution passed in the House. Trump took to social media to post, "The House voted for bad Republicans and all of the Democrats to limit my war powers right in the middle of my final negotiations to end the war with the Islamic Republic of Iran. Who would do such an unpatriotic thing?" The BBC notes the vote, which passed 215 to 208, would require Trump to withdraw U.S. forces or seek congressional approval for the conflict. Meantime, as data center projects continue expanding into rural communities, some Pennsylvania residents are coming together to safeguard their communities.
5: In Columbia Borough, council members unanimously rejected a $6.4 million bid from Sadia Holdings to build a data center on the former McGinnis Airport property. Pennsylvania Stands Up organizer Taylor Interline says over 500 residents attended the council meeting. She notes residents questioned the lack of transparency and potential environmental and quality of life impacts.
6: This town is a river town. They work really hard. There is a sense of pride, and they did not want like an outsider coming in and trying to set up shop. Specifically, also, they did not want this kind of like backroom deal.
5: Danielle Smith reporting.
4: And the Republican signature One Big Beautiful Bill Act, or H.R. 1, slashes Medicaid health care funding by nearly $1 trillion and cuts SNAP food assistance by $187 billion over the next decade. In Colorado, the people tasked with enforcing these reductions are county agencies which handle eligibility, determinations, enrollments, and workflows.
7: Dan McKelkey directs Arapahoe County's Human Services. He says new requirements that double the number of eligibility certifications for able-bodied adults without children will add 10,000 work hours for his team.
8: Medicaid will now be redetermined twice a year. We know it's going to cause confusion. There will be some people who are currently on these benefits who will no longer be eligible for those benefits.
7: Republicans argue federal cuts, which helped pay for extensions to tax breaks passed under the first Trump administration, are necessary to reduce fraud and waste. I'm Eric Galatas.
4: And lawmakers in Sacramento are considering a range of cuts to programs that serve older Californians as budget negotiations draw to a close. Governor Gavin Newsom's May revision of the budget would trim funds for in-home care. Karen Jo Fletcher with the nonprofit California Health Advocate says the state's rapidly aging population means we have to expand programs, not shrink them.
9: We need to raise more funds. One in four Californians will be over 60 in just 4 years. So we really need to keep these programs strong, and cutting is not the answer.
4: The revised budget would also make victims of elder abuse eligible for help at age 65 instead of 60. This is Public News Service. New polling from the Brennan Center for Justice shows that 62% of Americans are unhappy with their elected officials in Washington, including President Donald Trump. More than two-thirds of voters feel he is corrupt. 85% feel that way about Congress.
10: In response to these concerns, Democratic organizers are holding a kick-out corruption tour event this weekend in Arizona. They allege that government corruption is behind a higher cost of living in nearly every sector of the economy. Stand Up America Executive Director Christina Harvey says many people feel powerless right now.
11: This tour is really a response to the fact that working families are struggling right now to pay for groceries, gas, and health care in a system that feels rigged against them.
10: Arizona Democrat Senator